Two songs ago, we had Mike James Kirkland with Stay Don't Go, then Radio Citizen, The Hop. Now we got Mama's Gun, This Is The Day, the full band version, on Deeper Grooves, Show 53, all about Ubiquity Records.

Two songs ago, we had Durando with Didn't I, the Dave Allison rework. Then Grey Boy, Gotta Be Your Love, the Paul Nice remix. Now we got the Turner Brothers on The Sweetest Thing in the World.

That was Dee Edwards rounding out the set. One, Why Can't There Be a Love? Why Can't There Be on Deeper Grooves, show 53, all about Ubiquity Records, California's home, soul and funk label with the imprint Love and Hate. Coming up in set two, we got Sean Lee, Ping Pong Orchestra, Petter with White Lies, My Friends Orgone, we got Geeta Davis, The Night Scepters, The Electric Peanut Butter Company, The Soul Surfers, and we're going to end with instrumentalist, funketeer, Eugene Blacknell. We'll see you back in 60 seconds.

Two songs ago, we started off set two, Deeper Grooves, all about Ubiquity Records tonight. We started with Sean Lee with a cover of Justin Timberlake, Rock Your Body. Then Peter with White Lies. Now we have my friends Orgone with the classic Casey and the Sunshine Band, George McCrae, I Get Lifted, Disco Funk on Deeper Grooves.

0: I wish we didn't have to go because everything is sounding so good. Two songs ago, we had the Soul Surfers, You Can Run, But You Can't Hide From My Love. Then we had Eugene Black, now ending set two with Holding On. 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
5: 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Mothers.
6: You see, I'm a history maker because the children that came out of me made history.
5: Artists.
6: Cultivate whatever garden of influence God has placed you in. Plant the seeds, water, frequently kiss the roses and watch them grow.
5: Activists.
6: And I slammed my shoe on the podium and I said, are you tired of being in these tar paper shacks?
5: And every single one, audacious. From Virginia Humanities, this is With Good Reason. I'm Allison Quance, and today on the show, History's Audacious Women. My guest is award-winning actress, playwright, and filmmaker Morgan Avery McCoy Harris. Morgan is the 2025 Virginia Humanities Roselle Shull Fellow, and with the support of that fellowship, she produced a multimedia production and digital archive called Bricks Without Straw, Virginia's Finest. The project tells the story of 10 women in Virginia's history and includes her one-woman show of monologues from their perspectives. Morgan, I want to start with one of the women from your show and hear what it's like when you embody their voices. So can you start us out with the first woman from the performance?
6: There comes a time when you know it's time. I was born December 18th, 1813. Lived in Hanover County, Virginia. Although born human, is considered property on paper, enslaved. The family that claimed to own me did not want to see me for me as a human being. But thanks be to God, that there was a God in heaven that saw me. And that God made me a promise that one day that me and all my babies would be free. I had 11 children. 10 I raised. One died as a baby, Mary. And that was a pain. But it's nothing like the pain of loving a child, of raising a child, of dreaming about what the child would be, and then they'd be sold from you. My two boys were sold. Plantations in Virginia. But when my daughter Louisa was sent to Georgia, and I didn't know who had her, where she was, or what was happening to her. It was a different type of heartache. And people asked me, Martha, how you survive seeing your children sold from you? How you survive seeing your children beat down? How you survive? I survived because I had a promise that this moment was not going to be my end, that there was something for me and my children on the other side. That's why when my son Georgia told me that the Yankees had come, I said, thanks be to God, because he promised me that we would be free. I said, come on, children. We grabbed up what little we could, and I walked past Miss Catherine, and tears were streaming down her face. Tears weren't streaming because she loved me. They were streaming because what she knew, what was easy, her wealth was walking away. Her life was ending and my life was beginning. Come on, children. And we got to the edge of the river. The Yankees were on the other side of the river, and we were still in Rubberland, but the bridge that would take us from where we were to where they were, the bridge had been burned down. And my babies looked at me and said, Mama, where we gonna go? What we gonna do? And I said, come on, children. We went back 4 miles to the Rubberland. Went to my brother in the middle of the night, and I said, you still got your boat? He said, yeah, Martha Ann, what you doing? I said, me and the children going to Freedom Land. He took my babies one by one across the river because the boat could only hold 2 people. First, he wanted me to come. I said, no, I don't want to be free till all my people free. Once I finally got over, my children breathed a sigh of relief, and the Yankees fed us and took us to Hampton. And there in Hampton, there was a stench of blood and war from all of the wounded soldiers. And I started washing the clothes for the soldiers and getting paid money so I could have some things for me and my children. And one soldier said to me, how many children you got, Auntie? That's what he said. And I started crying because I was thankful that me and the children I had with me were free. But my baby Louisa, I told him, I said, I have 10 children living, and one baby's in Georgia, and I don't know where she is in Georgia, but she's in Georgia, and before I die, I want to see her. And you know, just a few weeks later, out of all the people in the world that was brought, my baby Louisa was brought to me, and I cried, and I wept, and I was thankful because God had promised me. And I ain't gonna lie to you and tell you that things have been easy, but things are better now that we're free. And I'm telling you that I believe that there was something better for me and my children. My son became one of the first students at Hampton Institute. My other son, Georgia, became the first black law student at Cornell. My granddaughter became the first, one of the first black female lawyers in Virginia. You see, I'm a history maker because the children that came out of me made history.
7: That's Martha Ann Fields. Come on, children.
8: Wow. I can see you on Zoom, and it's like just transformed and incredible. Martha Ann Fields, I'm a history maker. I love that. Tell me more about who she was and how we know about her.
7: Well, she had a promise way before the war even began, and she kept instilling in her children to learn as much as they could where they were, to pay attention. And there's a quote in the monologue. I actually did an excerpt of it because it's rather long, but there's a quote where she says that I couldn't protect them, but I could direct them. And so the reality I wanted to share within these stories, sharing about her story, the reality of the pain of being a mother that can't actually protect your child in the traditional sense because you can't even protect yourself. Her children did make history, and they made history because of their mother's tenacity and her push. And so I'm thankful. I learned of her from my dear friend, Agena Rogers, was actually her great great granddaughter. And ironically, I was working on a documentary project, and I was going to be telling the story of James Apostle Fields, her son. And that's how I found out. Agena was my friend prior to knowing that there was a connection with the Fields family. So it was one of those very divine, serendipitous moments. She told me about a book that was authored by George Fields, Martha Ann Fields' youngest son. Most of what I say in the monologue was actually quoted by him, what his mother said, how, come on, children, God gave her the promise, pass, Miss Catherine, all of that is just my interpretation of how she said it, but it's actually what she said.
8: I was going to ask about that because throughout the show, you're stepping into the voice of these women. That's a big responsibility.
7: It is. And I really want to always honor them and preserving their history. I actually had a challenge for a moment because it can be easy as a performer. You might want to present something a certain way, but this show is not just a performance. It is an archive. It's a living archive where you're stepping into the worlds of these women, and I want people to know who they were based on what we have available to us. And so when I was working on telling Elizabeth Van Loo's story and Mary Jane Richards' story, I had in my mind how I wanted to present Mary Jane Richards and her telling the audience about Elizabeth Van Loo. And it was really beautiful. It was such a beautiful monologue. However, during my research, further research, I came across her latest correspondence to Elizabeth Van Loo, or one of her last correspondence to Elizabeth Van Loo. It was so different. Her tone and her personality, everything was so different than how I wanted to present her. And so, in order to honor Mary Jane Richards correctly and adequately, I had to destroy what I crafted before and create something that was more aligned to who I could see she was from her pen.
8: Yeah, wow. I can imagine the heartbreak of that. And also, I mean, it's a lovely challenge. I want to back up a little bit and just have you tell us more broadly about Bricks Without Straw, the show that all of these women are featured in.
7: Absolutely. So the title, Bricks Without Straw, Virginia's Finest, Bricks Without Straw is a biblical reference from the book of Exodus when the Israelites were enslaved and they were forced to build. But in order to make their work even harder, they said, you're going to have to build the bricks, but this time we're not giving you the straw to do so. And so often women are given limited resources, but the expectation was for them to show up and create and be and do anyway.

0: wins, if you would be willing to just list off the women who are featured.
1: Absolutely. So first it's Martha Ann Fields, then Elizabeth Keckley, and then we tell the story of Elizabeth Van Loo and Mary Jane Richards in the same monologue. And then it is Maggie Lena Walker, then it's Ann Spencer, then it's Undine Smith Moore, then it's Barbara Johns, then Delegate Dr. Mary T. Christian, and then Roselle Shull.
0: Were there some who were harder for you to inhabit as a performer and others who felt like a natural fit for you?
1: Yes, definitely. That's a great question. Ann Spencer was hard for me because her life was just so vast, and I had the privilege of reading her autobiography. And then I met her granddaughter and I went to her home. And so it was just hard because I wanted to tell her whole story. And I think she's just so amazing. And I didn't know how to tell it. It was very overwhelming for me. But we got there. Also, Ms. Shull was the challenge was I too really respected her. And I also had a lot of information about Ms. Shull because I've interviewed her children. And to have so many people speak of you with such reverence. I mean, when I spoke with them, I would be weeping, right? And so, again, I had all this information. She did so much in her life. So, trying to figure out what portion of her story to tell and from what perspective, because obviously I am a Black woman. So, how do I tell this Jewish woman's story in an honorable way?
0: Will you share for us another excerpt from one of the monologues?
1: Sure, I sure will. Let's see which one. This is Ann Spencer. May you find love like I found with Edward, someone who will write you a 21-page love letter and plant flowers with you in the moonlight. May you find friends like my Jim, James Weldon Johnson, who will expose your creativity, bring you into the sun. May you also have friends like Langston Hughes, who will tell you when you're overrated. And when you want to ask a question and get somebody to give your organization money, may you always wear red. May you have children and grandchildren that carry on your legacy. May you cultivate whatever garden of influence God has placed you in. Plant the seeds, water frequently, kiss the roses, and watch them grow. If there's not a door of escape, you find a window. If you need some inspiration as you go through the trials of life, come on by my garden and I'll teach you how to be nasty nice. That's Ann Spencer, her closing.
0: Oh, I love that. And for those who maybe don't know the name, tell us a little bit about Ann Spencer and who she was.
1: Yeah, Ann Spencer was a poet in the New Negro Movement. So during the Harlem Renaissance, she actually was born in Virginia, moved to West Virginia when she was about 4 years old. And at 11 years old, she moved to Lynchburg for college, Virginia Baptist Seminary and College. You know, this was a new school. This was an opportunity for her to get educated and grow. And she wrote her first poem there in Lynchburg. And it also, though, was the first place that she experienced racism because she really didn't experience it in Bramwell, West Virginia at the time because of how the community was a small coal mining town. And, you know, so they let the children be children. And she had a way about her. She mesmerized people. She met Edward Spencer, who was from Lynchburg. So they got married. And so she stayed in Lynchburg, or went back to Lynchburg after college once they got married, and he built her this home and they had this garden and had three children. But in the process, she was such a vocal person. They called her a social heretic because she wore pants, because she refused to adhere to Jim Crow's demands. So she would not ride the trolley. She would rather walk because she refused to sit in the back. And if she did ride the trolley, she sat in the front, and then the trolley driver would say a lot of unkind words to her, and she would say them back. So she was that type of woman. She was this woman who just wasn't scared to speak her mind. And she and a friend started the local chapter of the NAACP in Lynchburg. That led her to meeting James Weldon Johnson. He was the secretary of the national NAACP, and he found her poetry.

0: she wrote poems all the time. Since she was in college, she was writing, writing, and writing for herself because she called herself a private poet. But he saw her poems, and here he was, this, accomplished, published poet, well known, well respected. And he shared her poetry with his publisher, and they agree. And so she, is now in these anthologies with James Weldon Johnson and Langston Hughes and all the poets of that time. And so her voice is heard through that poetry. And also, she and her husband had a beautiful home. There was no outhouse needed because he had internal plumbing in the home. And so when Black people who were of, celebrity status or noteworthy keynote speakers for the school would come, the school would ask if they could stay at Ann
1: Wow.
0: Spencer and Edward Spencer's home. So George Washington Carver stayed at her home. Just
1: Wow.
0: a plethora of people stayed. W.E.B. Du Bois, of course, came often to her home. And so she had a lot of influence and a lot of intellectuals who enjoyed having other intellectuals to speak to. And so it was this hub of a conversation and engagement and activity of what they could do to create a better opportunity for people of color.
1: Yeah, there's the obvious connection between all of these women. They're women, they're Virginians. What binds them all together?
0: There are four things that really, with all the women you see, there's a pursuit of freedom. There's also a common theme of education as a pathway for success. Education is a pathway for freedom. Education is a pathway for opportunity and creating access to education. That was huge for every last woman in Virginia's Finest. And then there's this faith component. All of the women had a faith. And that faith is what fueled them and the work that they did and why they did what they did. And lastly, legacy. None of these women focus internally at just about themselves or their children. It was about continuing the legacy past their existence so the life of others could be changed. And so I think they all were audacious. One thing that Barbara Johns did is not something that Martha Ann Fields could have done at the time, but what she did enabled for the Barbara Johns to do what she did. Does that make sense?
1: Yeah. You mentioned Barbara Johns, and several of my Virginia Humanities colleagues were able to see one of your live performances recently. And when I asked, I heard several of them say that Barbara Johns was a favorite. I would love to hear a little bit from her voice.
0: Yes. My uncle, Vernon Johns, everybody thought that he was a rebel. And I guess he rubbed off on me. I'm the oldest, so I was helping my brother and sister get ready for school, and I left my lunch. And I ran back to my grandma's house as fast as I could. But when I got back to the bus stop, the bus was already gone. And so I waited and waited and waited, and then it happened. I saw the white school bus pass me by. It was new. It was clean. It didn't break down and it wasn't overcrowded and there was space for me, but no space for me. And I got so angry because our bus breaks down all the time. Our bus is overcrowded and our schools are tar paper shacks. It rains on us while we're taking tests because it leaks. And in the wintertime, we have to wrap ourselves in coats so we don't get too cold. It is not fair and it's definitely not equal. And I was so angry that by the time I got to school, I went to find my favorite teacher, Miss Inez, and I told her everything that I saw and everything that happened. And do you know what she said to me? Barbara, what are you gonna do about it? What am I gonna do? I'm a teenager. You're the adult. What are you gonna do? I felt so frustrated, so disappointed, so angry. But then I realized Miss Inez gave me a gift because it made me think, Barbara, what can you do? Because The teachers had tried and they couldn't do anything. Our parents had kept complaining to the school board and they still wouldn't do anything. And so I decided that I was going to take it to the one person that could do something. I prayed. I said, God, aren't we your children too? And after I prayed, the next morning I had a plan. Before I prayed, I was just angry and I didn't have a plan. But after I prayed, I had a plan that we would do a student strike. That we would all do a student strike, and I would talk to the student leaders and I would get them on my side and tell them my plan, and then we would come up with a opportunity for all of us to strike, that it was our time as students to take a stand. And I found them. I talked to leaders at the school and they agreed. We started strategizing and organizing and said we would give it time because the school board kept saying they were working on it, so we gave them a few months. And then in March, one of those school buses, our school buses, the hand-me-down school buses, the breaking-down school buses, those buses that stalled on the train. And five students died. And so in April, that was our set date. We sent a note to the principal. Had someone call pretending like one of the students were in trouble. And so he ran out of the school, and then we sent notes to all of the classrooms. We forged the principal's signature and had all the teachers bring the students to the auditorium. But when they came to the auditorium, there was no principal, there was me. And I asked the teachers respectfully to leave. Now it took a little, but they finally did. And everyone was getting kind of rowdy, so I stood in front of the podium and I slammed my shoe on the podium and I said, "Are you tired of being in these tar paper shacks? Are you tired of being in these overcrowded buses? This is our school. This is our education. If you want change, you have to do something. Who's with me?" I walked out of school. And 450 students came out with me, and we started a strike.
1: Oof. Got me with that
0: Yeah.
1: For people who don't know the story of Barbara Johns, can you give us just a short little summary?
0: Absolutely. Barbara Johns was a student activist, and I sound like this because I'm full. As a 16-year-old, she organized a student strike, a student-led strike. She saw something that was wrong and she believed that she could do something about it, and she did. And that's what I love about this, because young people need to know that they have agency too. Sometimes you can feel like you're just seeing, you people don't pay attention to what's happening in history or what's happening presently because I'm just a kid. No, you have power too.
1: I love imagining high schools. I could imagine staging it. I can tell you've thought about a larger life and future for this project with the digital archive. You spoke about how all of these women had a real commitment to cultivating their legacies. What's the legacy that you hope to leave behind?
0: Oh man, this is personal. This is more of a personal thing. When I spoke to Roselle Shull's children, to hear them speak of their mother the way that they did, I said, "Oh my gosh, I want my daughter to talk about me like that, to live that type of life." Because sometimes people can be great in the public and not great in private.
1: Yes.
0: And so I want to
1: Yeah.
0: be great for every aspect of my life, for all the people in my life, all the hats and the roles that I wear, and teaching her to do the same, teaching her that she can live out her dreams, that she can help other people, that she can be loving and caring, that she can honor God, that she can be kind, a great human being, that she I want to show her what that looks like every day. But also, This experience has been life-changing for me. I'm really grateful to Virginia Humanities and the Roselle Shull Fellowship. I'm thankful because this experience has changed my life. These women have changed my life. And I want to share their stories with as many people as I can because you believe what you see. And so when you see and you're bombarded with hate or evil or divisiveness, then you believe that that is the only thing that can be. But when you see stories like these women of love and hope and passion and commitment and advocacy and selflessness and sacrifice and humility, when you see these things, then you know there's another option.
1: Morgan Avery McCoy Harris, thank you so much for sharing your story and these women's stories with me on With Good Reason.
0: Thank you, Allison. It has been a joy being with you, and I'm so thankful for the opportunity to be on With Good Reason.
1: You can find clips and information from the digital archive of Bricks Without Straw, Virginia's Finest, at morganaverymccoy.com. Morgan Avery McCoy Harris is an actress, playwright, and filmmaker. She's the 2025 Virginia Humanities Roselle Shull Fellow. This is With Good Reason. We'll be right back. Welcome back to With Good Reason from Virginia Humanities. Diaries are more than just secret keepers. They're records. Records of how people lived, how they spent their time, the small moments, and the big historical moments, the ones that touched lives beyond the headlines. Jennifer Putzi and her project co-director Kirsten Lee have been diving into historical diaries for the Black Women's Diaries Project. Jennifer is a professor of English and gender, sexuality, and women's studies at William & Mary. I spoke with her about what they've learned. Jenny, you're launching the Black Women's Diaries Project with the diary of Florence Barber. Will you tell me a little bit about her?
2: Sure. Florence Barber was from upstate New York, from Saratoga. She was born in 1857, and she was the granddaughter of Solomon Northup, who was the author of 12 Years a Slave. He was a free man. He was born free, but was kidnapped and enslaved, and then through his own efforts and those of some friends in New York, was redeemed and brought back to New York City. And Florence was born immediately after that. But we're really interested in who Florence is on her own. And who she is a Norfolk housewife and mother. She's the wife of Philip Barber, who is one of the first African-American physicians in Norfolk, Virginia. She is also deeply involved in her community, in her church, in the local Black YMCA, which is one of the oldest Black YMCAs in the country and one of the few heritage YMCAs that still exists. And her diary is an ordinary diary. It's a daily diary where she writes about cleaning her house. She writes about selling eggs, making aprons, having dinner with her family. She also writes about events in the Norfolk community that now we find intensely interesting, the streetcar strike in Norfolk, with the streetcar shed being in her community. So there's violence happening every day in her community with strike breakers and with streetcar drivers. So we're interested in her diary for the ordinary and for the extraordinary elements of it.
1: Does she write much about her interior self? What's what she's feeling, what she's thinking about?
2: Not much. I think our idea of what a diary is sort of based on, you know, the book with a lock on it.
1: Judy Blume.
2: Right. I mean, my childhood diary, it was red with, like, I think it had a penguin or something. No, not a penguin, a pelican. It had a pelican on it with, like, a hat on or something. And then there was a lock, and you bear your secrets to it. And I'm not saying there are not diaries like that in the 19th century. There are. But diaries were seen as more public documents. Certainly, a lot of diarists share their diaries either with their family or with their friends. We're working with a diary by a young woman named Sally Sanders Venning, who lives in Philadelphia. And she often writes about, you know, sitting around and reading last year's diary with her friends and laughing about it, right? So it's not entirely a private document. For lots of diarists, it was more a document of your everyday activities.
1: Were there any particular moments that really stand out for you from this diary?
2: Absolutely. In terms of sort of the extraordinary, there is one moment in the diary. Well, and I should say that I work on these diaries with labs here at the college. So I have a one credit research lab every semester, and we transcribe a diary, they learn how to encode it, and then we do research on it. So the students are deep into this project. And our first semester was the one where we worked on the Barber diary. And there's a moment in the diary where she says something about someone being shot. And then she mentions going to visit the shooter's wife the next day. And so we found that kind of interesting. We thought, well, what's going on here? And a student named Alice Pancake in my first class did some research on this and found out that the man who shot the other man was one of the wealthiest Black men in Norfolk. He was an oyster dealer. And he had a history of nervous disorders, which is what they would call it at the time, but a history of mental health issues. And he was having problems, and his wife called their physician, who was a young white physician named Henry Batts. And John Gray, the man who owned the house, went upstairs. And when Batts tried to come upstairs to treat him, he shot him and killed him. Wow. And by the time the police got there, the newspaper report said there were 400 white men and boys around the house. And so they were calling for Gray to be brought outside. So eventually there was a shootout and John Gray was killed by the police. He was taken to the hospital and died of his injuries. And the next day, Florence Barber goes over to the Gray's house to visit with his widow. And while it was interesting when we first found the mention of it in the diary to think about Florence as a person who would go someplace where there had been a white mob the day before threatening to drag this man out of the house, would go there to visit his wife and comfort her. We just sort of realized how quiet but important her presence was in this community, that she was doing more than raising money for missionaries. Not that that wasn't important in the context of her church attendance, but she was also there, I think, both as a physician's wife, but also as someone who cared deeply about her community, you know, there bringing comfort and sort of ensuring this woman's safety in a way. And I think that really struck us, that told us so much about her.
1: I was really touched by the way you're working with the descendants of people who are mentioned in her diary, and sort of the way her diary is helping to bring this very local history to life for others. Can you talk a little bit more about that?
2: Sure. She doesn't actually have any descendants, not that we've found, but we did get in touch with folks at St. John's AME Church in Norfolk, Virginia. Mm-hmm. That was actually the idea of one of my students. We hadn't initially planned on doing a sort of community partnership or community engagement. And one of my students, Ziz Kilmer, said, why don't we contact St. John's and see if they have any papers and if they'd like to know about the diary? Oh, and so she contacted them. And Reverend Christian Savage, who is the pastor at St. John's AME Church, contacted us immediately and said, absolutely, come down. You know, we have papers. We'd love for you to see them and talk to you about Florence. And he was really great. He gave us a tour in their sanctuary. They have the original pews. So it was really interesting and moving to try to imagine where Florence and her family would have sat, because there was sort of an assigned system. So she would have sat in the same place with her family every Sunday. And so we really developed a partnership with Reverend Savage. The students and I went down and presented on Florence Barber to interested members of his congregation, some of whom came up to us afterward and said, you know, that's my great, great, great grandmother, you know. So we're working on a printable version for them. We're working on a walking tour of Florence Barber's Norfolk at the request of Reverend Savage. So it's been really meaningful, and it's also really shaped how we're thinking about the rest of the project. We've decided that for every diary, we want some element of community engagement and community partnership.
1: And this project is much bigger than just your own work. Who is working on this with you?
2: Absolutely. My project co-director is Kirsten Lee, who's an assistant professor of African American literature at Auburn University. I am also working with folks at William & Mary Libraries. I've worked mostly with Rachel Hogan, who is our digital humanities librarian. She's extraordinary and has really helped guide me through the steps of this project.
1: I'd love to hear more about some of the other diaries you're working with.
2: The second diary, we think, that we're going to work with is by Mary Virginia Montgomery. She is from Davis Bend, Mississippi, and she and her family were actually enslaved by Joseph Davis, the brother of Jefferson Davis, president of the Confederacy. And both brothers lived there. Joseph's plantation was called Hurricane, and Jefferson's was called Briarfield. And so Benjamin Montgomery, her father, actually pretty much ran Hurricane by the time the Civil War rolls around. Joseph Davis was Jefferson Davis's eldest brother, so he was elderly by the time the Civil War rolled around. And so when Joseph Davis had to leave Davis Bend, and they had to because the Union Army wanted Davis Bend, right? It was symbolic. They wanted to take it. Benjamin Montgomery pretty much took over and ran things. He had been doing that before the war. He had a general store. He and his family, he was to some degree able to control his family's labor before the war, but he really took things over after Joseph Davis left. He had to eventually leave because the Union Army were suspicious of him and his sort of partnership with Joseph Davis. Huh. But they come back after the war, and eventually Joseph Davis sells Briarfield and Hurricane to Benjamin Montgomery. So when Mary Virginia is writing her diary in 1872, she's actually living in Briarfield, Jefferson Davis's home.
1: Wow.
2: Yeah, which is kind of mind-blowing when you think about it. And her diary is, I mean, they're all amazing. She's a fascinating woman. She's young. She's in her 20s. She goes to Oberlin at the end of the year to college, and she's constantly studying, constantly trying to improve herself. And then we have a third diary by a woman named Sally Sanders Venning. She starts writing in 1890. She writes from 1890 to 92. Sally is descended from an enslaved woman named Sarah Sanders, who had a relationship of some sort with the man who enslaved her in South Carolina. They lived in Charleston. They had a number of children together. He never freed her. She died in South Carolina. But at some point, he brings, this is before the Civil War, he brings his children to Philadelphia and effectively frees them. He moves to Philadelphia himself, not with them. He lives apart from them, but he buys a home and the children are living there. So she is the child of one of those children. Sally is. So Sally is kind of delightful. She's in her early 20s. She and her friends, they go to church, they go to school, they go to Atlantic City. She writes a lot about going to Atlantic City on vacation, as a lot of middle-class Black families from Philadelphia did. She is a little bit boy crazy. And so she is doing more of the sort of teenagerish things that we would expect. And the students, I think, took pleasure in that as well, right? They're sort of tracking how many different boyfriends she has and all of that kind of thing. And it's all very innocent, right? I mean, these boys like walk her home, you know, or something. Yeah. So in the last two labs, the students have transcribed that diary. We've encoded it, and we're now doing research on all the people she mentions in her diary. So for each of these, I think what the Barber Diary taught us is that these are diaries by individuals, but they're also records of communities. So each diarist, I think Barber may have the least number of people mentioned, but she mentions about 150 people in her diary. I think the Venning, over 3 years, we have about 300. So we're trying to identify all of those people and find out as much as we can about them. And part of that is because many of these people have never been researched before, right? They haven't mattered historically. And we feel it's our obligation as a team to do as much as we can to figure out who they are.
1: I am so excited to see this project when it launches and to follow it over the years and to see what you all uncover. Jennifer Putzi, thank you so much for speaking with me today on With Good Reason.
2: Thank you so much for having me.
1: Jennifer is a professor of English and gender, sexuality, and women's studies at William & Mary. The Black Women's Diaries Project will launch online in fall 2026. The Enlightenment brought changing ideas of what it means to be a woman, and it opened the door for women to take a lead on complex social and political issues. Elizabeth Lewis is a Spanish professor at the University of Mary Washington. She told us about a group of women in 18th century Spain who took on economic development through charity work. Betsy, you've studied the changing roles of women during the Spanish Enlightenment, and I want to talk about that. But before we get there, let's talk about what it looked like to be a woman before that time.
3: So before the 18th century, I think in general, women were believed to be lesser versions of men, maybe equivalent in some people's eyes with animals. But we see that change in the 18th century with some new changes in philosophy and in science and in economic and education theories. So that idea of what is a woman and what is the gender role of women changes.
1: So during this moment of transition, there's a kind of active intellectual literary conversation happening about, you know, what is the role of women in society?
3: Yes, it's happening all over Europe. It's happening in the United States, and it's happening in Spain as well. So some of this goes along with some new ideas about education. So previously, it was thought that people were kind of born with their intellect, but we started to see in the late 17th and early 18th century ideas such as those by John Locke, the idea of the mind being a blank slate, and that it's education and experience that forms our intellect. And so then there started to be the idea, well, if that's true for men, isn't it true for women? And so those are why some of those changes happened by the end of the century. And we're, I do have to qualify that we're talking about women of certain class, of an upper middle to wealthy class, and often aristocracy. We're not talking about working class women, but that was a hallmark of a civilized society. So in Spain, there was great interest in promoting women's education, in promoting women's participation in society, because it reflected upon Spain being just as civilized as France, as England, as Germany. So that's another reason why we see some pretty big changes happening in this period.
1: And you've looked specifically at a group of women who at this moment start knocking on the door of some economic leadership spaces. Tell me a little bit about them.
3: Yeah, so there's a group that started in the late 18th century in Spain. It's called the Junta de Damas. It's still in existence today. But it was a group of aristocratic, mostly aristocratic women who participated in some of the projects of the Economic Society of Madrid. This was a group of influential men, and they were also the intellectuals, the thinkers, the ones who were publishing their ideas in the newspapers and in books. So Spain was really concerned that they were being, you know, Spain had formerly had the strongest empire in the world and was concerned that it, in the 18th century, it was being left behind. So they wanted to do things to strengthen the Spanish economy. And so they got together, they debated ideas, they proposed reforms. So two women were proposed for regular membership in the society. They were accepted, but it caused this huge controversy because then some of the male members were like, well, if we're going to let these women in, what's going to stop all women from wanting to try to join us? And we don't think that would be a good idea. And in the end, the king kind of stepped in and said, all right, we're going to stop debating this. And I'm creating this all women's group called the Junta de Damas. And it is basically the women's auxiliary of the Economic Society of Madrid. So that's how this started. And it was the first female civic organization that was not religiously affiliated.
1: And what kind of work were they doing?
3: So the first project that they were given by the men was to run the patriotic schools. These were schools that taught trades to poor girls and boys. And the idea was that they were, through these schools, they were improving the Spanish economy by educating working classes. Later on, the women asked for more projects. One was they asked to take over an orphanage. It was a foundling hospital. It was called the Inclusa de Madrid. They got very small, like newborns. They got children that were sick. And the mortality rate was over 90%. Most of the children didn't live through their first year.
1: Wow.
3: They had problems finding wet nurses. They had problems with disease. They had problems with hygiene. And so the women of the Junta de Damas really tried to apply the latest scientific developments in infant feeding, you know, formula. We didn't really have a good formula.
1: Yeah.
3: And so they were experimenting with different formulas. They were the bottles. You know, there was not a good design for a bottle.
1: Wow.
3: And they were, you know, looking at other publications from other parts of Europe that were putting out designs for these artificial feeding methods for infants. The vaccine for measles and smallpox, those were just coming out. And they experimented some with that, trying to get, trying to lower the disease rates. And then something just as simple as keeping the place clean and washing the babies regularly, they were able to improve the mortality rate, lowered it by almost 50%. And their reasoning for the importance of this wasn't just because it's a good thing to do. It, you know, it's horrible to have children suffer and die, but it was also that it was a good thing for the country, that these children would then grow up and they would be good workers and they would bring prosperity to Spain. There was one other thing I was going to mention. They also ended up helping with women's prisons and helping the women who were imprisoned learn a trade. They would instruct them in religion as well. So those were the three main things: the children's schools, the orphanage, and the women's prisons.
1: The way you talk about it, it sounds a little bit like women were using almost like a veil of acts of service or charity. Not that, you know, not that they didn't want to do good works, but that it was a way into these more political, economic leadership spaces and places to promote the newest scientific ideas and things like that.
3: Yeah, I think that these were women who, even before they were in the Junta de Damas, they were involved in what was going on kind of intellectually and politically in Spain, in Madrid at the time. Their husbands were well connected. They hosted tertulias, which were salons, you know, like they did in Paris, in their homes. And so all of these ideas are being debated. They're reading the newspapers. They're reading the books and the pamphlets that are coming out. And they have ideas and they want to be a part of it. And they see ways that they could make an impact.
1: It also strikes me that this kind of differentiation, women are going to work with orphans and children's education. This is a thing that in my mind, I map to kind of the Victorian era and the women's sphere. But you're saying that this moment in the Enlightenment is really where those ideas trace back to. This is where it starts.
3: Definitely. The idea that women inhabit different sphere than men, so the public and the private sphere, they're starting at the end of the 18th century, starting to have those debates. So both creating a separate group and then giving them projects that seemed acceptable to their domestic roles. You know, those were things that were acceptable to men, but also that the women themselves were able to kind of push those spaces a little bit, will be able to make a more public contribution than just in their own home.
1: Elizabeth Lewis, thank you so much for speaking with me today on With Good Reason.
3: It was my pleasure. Thank you.
1: Elizabeth Lewis is a Spanish professor at the University of Mary Washington. With Good Reason is produced by Virginia Humanities, which acknowledges the Monacan Nation, the original people of the land and waters of our home in Charlottesville, Virginia. Our production team is Matt Darrow, Lauren Francis, Sarah McConnell, and me, Allison Quance. Special thanks to Jenny Taylor for booking assistance. For the podcast, go to withgoodreasonradio.org.
4: Welcome to World Ocean Radio. I'm Peter Neal, founder of the World Ocean Observatory. Mário Soares was a former president of Portugal, socialist, statesman, educator, political prisoner, exile, bibliophile, gourmet, and cultural enthusiast. Soares was a man of enormous spirit, moral sensibility, and verbal persuasiveness, and big ideas. He was a mid-20th century statesman of great imagination, energy, and fervor, although his reputation may have been somewhat limited to Portugal and Europe, where he was a continuing political presence long after he left electoral politics. He stood in courageous opposition to the dictatorial rule of Antonio Salazar, was first arrested at age 19, followed by several further arrests, 3 years in prison for his opposition to Portuguese colonial occupation, 5 years in exile, served as opposition in the legislature, led the bloodless Carnation Revolution in 1974, civil unrest characterized by flowers placed in the gun barrels of the military and the police, and in 1976 was the first popularly elected prime minister, thereafter president, of his country in more than 60 years. What was left out of his New York Times obituary, however, is perhaps his greatest contribution to the 21st century. In 1998, Soares convened two independent groups of experts, scientists, and politicians, independent of the United Nations, to address what he believed were the most compelling questions for the future: the sustainability of the world ocean and the equitable availability and distribution of fresh water to the citizens of the world, without which they and what he knew as civilization could not survive. In that year, the Independent Commission for the Future of the Oceans met several times to produce what, in my view, remains still the most prescient statement of policy requirements and recommendations to guide the international community for the preservation of ocean resources, not just species and habitat, but all the ocean connection to climate, food, water, energy, health, trade, transportation, finance, employment, security, policy, governance, coastwise development, and the preservation of cultural traditions and individual freedoms. There have been successive attempts at similar plans, but none have lived up to or sustained their further intention and objectives. The Commission report was entitled The Ocean, Our Future. Among its many recommendations was the creation of the World Ocean Observatory, an online place of exchange for ocean information and educational services, of which World Ocean Radio is one part. The second commission was no less ambitious and effective. Calling itself the Committee for the Global Water Contract, it established a framework for worldwide understanding, access, distribution, and protection of fresh water as an inalienable individual and collective human right. The Global Water Contract is based on the premise that, quote, water is a vital good which belongs to all the inhabitants of the earth in common. None of them, individually or as a group, can be allowed the right to make it private property. Water is the patrimony of mankind. Individual and collective health depends on it. There is no production of wealth without access to water. Water is not like any other resource. It is not an exchangeable, marketable commodity, unquote. The reports were similar in their calls for citizen participation in decision-making at all levels of government, partnership, cooperation, and mutual respect for shared needs of a most essential resource, and specific goals and organizational frameworks for a collective treaty, best management practices, modernization of public, not private systems, a moratorium on dams, curtailment of industrial waste and other water-polluting activities, and a manifesto that can be adopted by individuals, nations, and governments to guide the protection and availability of the finite water on Earth for the benefit of a burgeoning population. What is explicit in both these commission reports and recommendations is the understanding that the ocean and fresh water are one continuous natural system from mountaintop to abyssal plain. with social, financial, political, and cultural meanings and connections worldwide. What statesman looks that far into the future? What should be his legacy even beyond flowers and gun barrels and democratic principles? What Juarez must be remembered for is his global vision and call for specific international action to address the ocean water continuum, the single most important challenge to community survival, peace, and justice in our time. We will discuss these issues and more in future editions of World Ocean Radio.
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This is the Pure Rock Show. Thank you for tuning in tonight. A special show tonight. We are all Canadian tonight. Had to play Moxie, one of my all-time favorite Canadian bands, when I'm doing a Canadian theme. That was Can't You See I'm a Star from their debut album. And kick things off with Saga, On the Loose, Not So Obscure. The one Saga song that got a good amount of airplay in America, but you still don't hear it that often. I hadn't heard it in a while, so that's why I played it tonight. If you follow the Pure Rock Show Instagram account at Pure Rock California, then you'd know not only is tonight all Canadian music, but we have a special guest, author Tim Durling, who has a new book available about the band April Wine. And on the other side of this April Wine classic, we'll be talking to Tim about the new book and learning all about April Wine. This one's one of their better songs, in my opinion. This is Roller on the Pure Rock Show. Stay right there. We'll be back with Tim.

0: That was April Wine and their classic song Roller. And as I mentioned at the beginning of the show, we have a special guest tonight. His name is Tim Durling. If you're a loyal listener, you'll recognize his name. He's been on a couple times before. And tonight he's here to promote his brand new book, The April Wine Album Review on Record. And with that, let's say hello to Tim. How you doing, Tim?
1: Doing really good, man. Thanks for having me on again.
0: Oh, my pleasure. It's always fun to talk to you, and I love the books that you put out. They're great reads. I always learn so much, and on top of anything else, they're very entertaining. So right off the bat, why don't you just tell us how you chose April Wine this time to write about?
1: Well, yeah, it's kind of interesting. I mean, somehow this is my seventh book, which doesn't seem possible to me, but it's also kind of strange that it's taken me this long to get to a Canadian band, because I am Canadian. But April Wine is a logical choice for a lot of reasons. Number one, they're definitely one of my favorite Canadian bands, and just favorite bands overall. There hasn't been a book that just concentrates on their music that I know of, like a lot of the books I've done in the past, like, you know, Y&T and Night Ranger. It seemed like there should be one, you know, a band that's been around since 1969 in one form or another. And another reason why this book was special for me to do is that there aren't many rock bands that came from the easternmost part of Canada, which is where I live, that went on to make a mark on the world. And April Wine is one such band. So, it was time. It was time to do the April Wine album review, for sure.
0: I would guess you started thinking about doing this and working on it before it was announced that they would be opening up for Triumph on their pseudo reunion tour. Is that correct?
1: Yeah, that was a really, really cool bit of serendipity, to use a fancy word. I'd been working on this book. I was actually looking through some old emails when I first started, because this book is, like most of my previous books, it's a panel discussion book, which means I solicit answers from a lot of people and ask them all the same questions, and then, you know, about a particular album. But those emails date back to March of 2025. So, yeah, I was definitely planning this a long time before I knew that was going to happen. And I knew that April Wine had continued touring after the death of Myles Goodwyn in 2023. They got a guy named Marc Parent, or Parent, if you pronounce it the French way, on lead vocals and guitar. And I'm not one of those people to go online and, you know, troll up the comment section saying things like, without such and such, it's not the same band. And I just don't do that. I just don't see the point. But to myself, I kind of said, boy, the prospect of April Wine without Myles Goodwyn, the guy that sang the majority of the songs, wrote most of the songs. I mean, he was the leader of that band, practically the sound of that band. I don't know how interested I am in going to see that band in that current incarnation. So I didn't really think much about it. I was working on the book anyway. And, you know, it was kind of a moot point, because there was no new music to discuss. There hasn't been a new April Wine album in 20 years, and there probably won't be at this point. But like you said, earlier this year, it was announced that they were opening for Triumph, and I've been a fan of Triumph longer than I've been into April Wine, so there was no way I was going to miss that show, because I never got to see Triumph back in the day. They stopped touring by the time I started, you know, before I started to go see shows. And thought, okay, well, let's see what this lineup is like. And I totally was changed on the spot. I thought, you know what, this music is in good hands. These guys are doing it justice. And

0: So that actually became the conclusion that I wrote in this book. It made its way in there. You know, mm-hmm. I was converted. I think that if you get a chance to go see April Wine now, go see them because you're going to be entertained.
1: Yeah, and you mentioned that, like you said, in the book that I read. And again, I am no expert on April Wine. But for the listeners out there, I've actually contributed to his book. I was the one of the 29 or so contributors that wrote some opinions on the one April Wine album that I know well. So added bonus, if anybody checks out the book, you'll be able to see some of my comments on there. I thank you for having me contribute. That was a lot of fun. But I was going to ask you, are there any original members? Because I noticed you mentioned there was one member, but I don't know if he was an original member or came along the way 20, 25 years ago or something.
0: No, there are no original members. Miles Goodwin was the only guy in April Wine that was there from the first album, you know, all the way till he passed away. Mm-hmm. But Brian Greenway, who is a guitarist and occasional lead vocalist, joined the band in 77, 78, and he was in the band when they had their most successful period internationally. So they had several albums leading up to the album First Glance in 1978, and that was the album, that was their first album where they signed with Capitol, mm-hmm. and that had Roller, and that was the song that broke them worldwide. And so, yeah, so Brian has been a key member of that band. So, no, he's not an original member, but he's the senior member, and he's a very important member. So
1: yeah, he was there.
0: With him at the helm, they're in good hands.
1: Yeah, that makes sense. He was there for the prime days. In your research, or just your knowledge, do you know, I imagine Miles was the one that owned the rights to the April Wine name and logo and all of the property. Do you have any?
0: I really don't know those kind of things. One thing that I do know is that their back catalog really needs some TLC, really needs some attention that most classic bands get after a while. But they're a band that their back catalog needs a reissue campaign. There are at least 6 B-sides, so original songs that only ever appeared on the B-side of a 45 that need remastered and put out in digital form and on CD, and there are alternate mixes of songs that should be made bonus tracks on the albums that they belong to. You know, I don't know who owns that, and I don't know if there's anyone, you know, left that's alive that knows. It's kind of a strange thing, you know. And it's a shame because it's a pretty interesting back catalog. I mean, I think most people, if they know the name April Wine, they're at least familiar with the turn of the 80s stuff. So your First Glance, Harder, Faster, Nature of the Beast, maybe Power Play, but there's 16 studio albums. So there's a lot of ground to cover.
1: Hey, you'd think if a record company was going to do it, it would be now. While they're opening for Triumph, they kind of got another breath of air out there, some exposure.
0: It would have been a good time to at least, you know, do what Triumph did and put out a new best of, mm-hmm. but there's been lots of those. They need a company like, I don't even know if they exist anymore because their website's been down for years, but Rock Candy, you know, somebody like mm-hmm. Rock Candy could do a great job, or Rhino, or, you know, the trouble is they were never that big. You know, they had some success outside of Canada, but their biggest success is, you know, in Canada, of course. And there needs to be somebody that spearheads it and says, we're going to put we're going to invest in this, do the resources, and we're going to do this right. So, that was something that I'd really, really like to see happen because this band has a legacy of just great rock songs. And though I think a lot of people could tell you 2 or 3, there's a lot of others that should be as well known.
1: So that's a good segue, because coming from an American, during the April Wine heyday, I was a little young to even pay attention to rock radio, but then when I started listening to it, I never heard them on any rock stations here. I just learned about them through reading about them and, you know, buying CDs and just, you know, researching them myself. So I think a lot of Americans of my age or younger certainly would know as much or less than me, which is really just a handful of songs, as you mentioned. But from the Canadian perspective, where would you rank them in terms of popularity? Obviously, they're not going to be as big as a Triumph or Rush, even in Canada. But you know, who else could they equate with them with in terms of how big they are? I know it's kind of
0: well,
1: hard to.
0: You know, they might be on par with a band like Triumph as far as Canadian album sales, because most of their albums between, I'm going to say 72 and 84, at least went gold up here, usually platinum.
1: Mm-hmm.
0: They had more radio hits than Triumph had, because, you know,
1: that's very
0: Triumph were a marginally heavier band.
1: Mm-hmm.
0: April Wine had a few more songs that had more of a pop feel to them, and especially in the 70s, they were really eclectic and kind of all over the place. So they sold a lot of albums up here. You know, I mentioned this in the book a few times. There are certain albums of theirs that when I'm crate digging, I see a lot. So obviously a lot of these albums got into homes, you know, in the 70s and 80s. So they're pretty well known. I would call them like a classic rock institution up here. No, not as big as Rush. And I wouldn't even put them as big as, say, you know, BTO, but they're up there. I mean, they're a pretty, you know, if you listen to, you know, radio, either like, you know, classic, you know, pop rock from the 70s and 80s radio, and then maybe just rock radio, you're going to hear April Wine a fair bit.
1: It's a good point to actually pause right now and play some more April Wine music. I'm going to put you on the spot. No one will, you know, make you stand by this for the rest of your life, but at the top of your head, what would be your favorite April Wine song? And I'll play it for the listeners.
0: Favorite April Wine song? That is a great question, because there are a lot of them. Boy, you know what? I hesitate to say this because I don't know how readily available it is, but I really like a song from their 1994 album called Frigate. And the song's called Driving With My Eyes Closed. That was a single, and it got a little bit of play up in Canada, and I saw them do it live, and it went over really, really well. I think it's a really cool song that probably most of your listeners, chances are they haven't heard it.
1: Okay, well, if I can find it, here it is right now on the Pure Rock Show.

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0: This is the Pure Rock Show, and that was April Wine with probably their most well-known song in America, Sign of the Gypsy Queen. And I learned in Tim Durling's book, who we have as a guest tonight, that that was actually a cover, which I had no idea beforehand. And before that was Tim's favorite song, at least as of today, by April Wine. What was that one, Tim?
1: So that was Driving With My Eyes Closed, another original from the pen of the late Miles Goodwin. And that song hails from a 1994 album called Frigate.
0: Which I'm really impressed that, or surprised you picked a song way outside of their peak of popularity, I guess, in the early 80s. But that's a great testament to how good a 90s rock album could be, even though they weren't, the genre of choice around those days.
1: Oh, yeah, definitely not. They weren't the flavor of the week anymore. But, there's just something about, they were just one of those bands. Like, are you going to go see April? Here in Canada, it's like, if you like April Wine and you're of a certain age, you've seen them quite a few times because they would just crisscross the country. And one of the great things about this Triumph Tour was getting them out throughout the U.S. and also getting them back into bigger buildings. But now, hopefully, that opens up a few doors so they could do some theater tours and things like that. And whatever size venue you see April Wine, you're getting some arena strength rock in a smaller setting. That's what I've always thought about them.
0: Yeah. Do you know, at their peak, did they headline arenas in Canada?
1: Oh yeah.
0: Wow.
1: Yeah, absolutely. Yeah. They probably became a headliner sometime around 75 or 76, and it stayed that way until they kind of called it quits at the end of 1984 for, about an 8-9 year hiatus.
0: So in case you just tuned in, I'm interviewing Tim Durling, who wrote a brand new book on April Wine called The April Wine Album Review on Record. I'm a part of it. I gave some opinions towards Nature of the Beast, the one album I was very familiar with when April Wine, by April Wine. The book's available on Amazon, and we're chatting with Tim to find out more about this band that's, again, sounds weird to you, but they're definitely somewhat obscure in America, unless you're older. We're into rock.
1: Oh, yeah, no, and that's for sure. I knew that because, they had the Harder Faster album in 79 as a gold record in the States, and Nature of the Beast was a platinum album, but that's it for certifications. And they had three songs in the top 40. So definitely not as big as they were up here.
0: Yeah, and even just listening to Sirius XM, the classic rock channels, I don't know if I've ever heard them played on there. I don't recall if I have. So it's cool, though. This is the type of bands and how I discovered April Wine when I was younger, and I was just really getting into all music. If I never heard the music, I'd go out and research it, and had a rock encyclopedia. Nature of the Beast, big album. And I go to the record store and check it out. Now you can just check it out on YouTube and anything you want to. It's so easy. But that's how I learned about them. Let me just bring a couple things up, too, about the book here. So, and I didn't know this either. Their first album came out in 1971, I think. Is that correct?
1: Yeah.
0: The album with the feet on it, one of the worst album covers I've ever seen.
1: It's really bad, yeah. Yeah, and that's one of, there's three studio albums that they put out in the 70s that were never released in the States. Mm-hmm. It's kind of confusing. They had a few albums that came out in the States on labels like Big Tree and London, but it really wasn't until they signed to Capitol Records in 1978 that their albums were readily available. So that's when they sort of had their hit, their biggest moments, not only in the U.S., but really worldwide. Harder, Faster, Nature of the Beast were big albums for them everywhere.
0: Are you surprised that Triumph chose them to support them on this tour? If it was an all-Canadian tour, I think it would have made sense. But I'm kind of surprised they picked them of all bands to support them on the whole tour. Were you surprised when you heard that?
1: Not really. It makes sense. There would have been a lot of, common fans, I would think. But, I'm glad they did. It would have been cool if they'd have picked somebody like Kim Mitchell, who's a Canadian icon up here. Not that way in the States at all. If anybody knows Kim Mitchell, it's for the song Go For A Soda.
0: I was going to say, Tim, I actually heard that song on the radio in 85 when it came out. They were actually playing that in America. That I remember very well.
1: Yeah, that did get some airplay like in the 70s somewhere on Billboard. And I know the video got a lot of play, but he was a major rock star in Canada. He was in a band prior to that called Max Webster. anybody that's into Rush knows the name Max Webster because they were constant tour mates. But Kim Mitchell's another one of those guys that, you know, people will go see him up, you know, in Canada, but in the States, there are pockets where he was popular, like Buffalo, New York, and places like that. You know, if he could have opened for Triumph, that would have been cool too. But, you know, it was a great night of music. I on my YouTube channel, Tim's Vinyl Confessions, I've got a full episode all about that show and how great it was. And there's a little bit of footage there so people can see that, yeah, this made sense. It just felt right for this band to be sort of reclaiming their, you know, territory in front of a big audience. And, I mean, obviously I was blown away. I mean, you know, for all of the talk of, well, you know, where was Mike Levine? Well, Mike Levine couldn't be there. But to see Rick Emmett and Gil Moore, I never thought I would. So it was just a great concert all around. But, you know, the truth of the matter is that I think I could hear people singing along more to the April Wine songs. And that has nothing to do with the quality of the Triumph songs. But again, I mentioned where Triumph were a relatively heavier band. They don't have as many radio staple songs as April Wine do. April Wine get lots of airplay. Triumph, you hear like Lay It on the Line, Magic Power, Maybe Somebody's Out There. Mm-hmm. That's really about it. About as much as you would hear them in the States. April Wine, there's at least a dozen songs that get played on a regular basis.
0: Yeah, it's such a very interesting perspective because here, again, not like Triumph you're hearing every day, but people know those songs that you mentioned and a couple others really well from Triumph. But April Wine, you random person, you're lucky if they heard one or two. So it definitely a different perspective, the two different countries. So back to the book.
1: Yeah.
0: I see you have your friend Martin Popoff wrote the foreword again. And for those of you out there that are not familiar with that name, he has written hundreds of rock books. The guy's amazing, and he's one of your friends.
1: It's been great. Yeah, you know, it's been really great getting to know Martin, and you know, I call him a friend, and he's been such a great mentor to me. He tells a great story in the foreword about him and his buddies finding a box full of April Wine 74 tour posters and just plastering the rec room of some school dance that they were having. I knew he'd knock it out of the park, and I asked him if he'd do a forward, and he said, oh yeah, absolutely. And Martin and I go back and forth about what bands we're going to do books on, because we do similar kind of books sometimes, right?
0: Mm-hmm.
1: My panel discussion books are totally modeled after Martin's album by album series. And if anybody's got those, it's just a great format, because you get, it's not just your opinion on what you think of an album. You're getting all sorts of different opinions, all sorts of age groups, all sorts of fans that were with them from the early 70s, fans that just got into them. You get different perspectives. And it's gratifying to have, you know, somebody like him kind of say, hey, you know, this guy does good work. I don't mind having my name on it.
0: Yeah, you just described how this book reads as well. Like you said, all different opinions. You know, I gave my opinions on the one album that I knew, and you had, it seemed about like 28 or 29 contributors to this book. Is that right? Somewhere around there?
1: Yeah, it's quite a few. It's not quite as many. The biggest book I've done so far as page count has been my Night Ranger book, because I've got 10 panelists for each chapter in each of those albums. But there's quite a few in each of the April Wine ones. Some of them were a little bit lean, like some of the later ones. I had a harder time finding people that knew the albums well enough.
0: Mm-hmm.
1: But, you know, I'm satisfied with how it came out. I think the one I had the hardest time finding enough people to talk about was actually their 85 album, Walking Through Fire, which is not generally considered to be one of their better albums. And it was sort of a contractual obligation album more than anything.
0: Just for the listeners, to describe this book again, you get different people's opinions along with Tim's, song by song, album by album. It's a great resource if you want to learn about this band, if you know a little and want to learn more, because you'll learn everything. You have every album artwork in here, all the different tracks and descriptions. And again, it's like an encyclopedia of April Wine, the way some of your other books have been. Definitely a really cool resource. We only have about a minute left. Is there anything else you want to tell the listeners about your book?
1: Well, this book and all of my books are available on Amazon wherever you are in the world. Just go to Amazon, type in my name, Tim Durling, and all those books should come up.
0: Excellent. Well, as always, thank you for your time, Tim, and thanks for your time in putting this book together. It's another great resource for us rock fans, especially those of us that like somewhat obscure bands and want to learn more about them. Definitely doing a great service to the rock world, so thank you.
1: Thank you, Mark, and thanks for having me on, and thanks for taking part in the book.

April 1, Future Tense, coming off of their album Nature of the Beast. That was the album that I made my comments on in Tim Durling's new April Wine book that we've been speaking about. And it was a lot of fun to do. April Wine, not one of my favorite bands in the world, that's for sure. But I always liked that album. So when Tim approached me, you know, I was honest with him. But he wanted to get my comments, so I was happy to contribute. So you'll see my comments on every song from that album in Tim's book, along with everybody else's, a lot more knowledgeable comments than mine about April Wine. He wasn't surprised that April Wine was chosen to open for Triumph on this reunion tour, but I still am. I mean, it makes sense for Canada, since they were a lot more popular there. But in America, outside of a couple spots, I don't think they're adding too many fans to the ticket sales, especially with no original members other than the guitarist. Not original, but there for their heyday, as Tim mentioned. But anyway, all good stuff. Hope you enjoyed tonight's conversation with Tim as much as I did. Always learn things, and it's always fun to learn things about these bands on the periphery. And with that, a couple more tunes to go tonight. Keeping it all Canadian, going to play songs from a couple other bands mentioned with Tim that always have to be a part of an all-Canadian show, including Triumph. This one here is from the Sport of Kings. Somebody's out there on the Pure Rock Show.

0: saving the biggest Canadian band for the last on tonight's All Canada Pure Rock show. Rush, of course, Distant Early Warning. Still thinking of that awesome show I saw at the Kia Forum, their second show. I know they're taking a bit of a pause now due to some illness that Geddy Lee was suffering from. But if you have a chance to catch them, I highly recommend it. Awesome, awesome show. Triumph before that. Somebody's out there hoping to catch a Triumph gig. Their tour is over now and seemed to go really well. So I'm really hoping they put some more dates on sale, including the West Coast here. Because I would love to check out the Triumph April Wine Show. If they decide to do some more shows, would be great. Next week, back to the usual varied playlist. Hope you enjoyed tonight's trip up north. See you next week.
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5: Welcome to Radio Survivor. We're here for the love of radio and sound. My name is Erica Klein. With me today is Jennifer Waits. And before we jump into the interview today with the author of the book Preaching on Wax, The Phonograph and the Shaping of Modern African-American Religion by Lerone Martin, I want to share with you a piece of sound from an old phonograph. So it's scratchy and old. It's from the 20s, I believe. And it's of Reverend James Gates preaching to his audience on the recording on Preaching on Wax about the evils of shopping in corporate chain stores.
6: Stay out of the chain store is the tablet. And then while they sing, I want you to listen. Then I want you to put it into action. Stay out of these chain stores. The time has come, as I've said to you before, for you to patronize your merchant in the town where you live. And to the country people that's out yonder, when you come to town, spend your money with people who will give you credit. Spend your money with the people who give you a job. I'm telling you this for your good. And I, boys, I want you to sing tonight.

0: So again, that is the B-side of a 78 record that, according to today's guest on Radio Survivor, was never released, possibly because it was deemed, non-commercial, not ready to be sold in stores, criticizing the emergence of these national chains during what was basically the eve of the Great Depression in the United States. Today's episode and interview was produced by Jennifer Waits.
1: Today we're speaking with Lerone Martin, the Associate Professor in Religion and Politics at the John C. Danforth Center on Religion and Politics at Washington University in St. Louis. And today we're going to talk about Preaching on Wax. Lerone wrote a book, Preaching on Wax, The Phonograph and the Shaping of Modern African-American Religion. And this is an aspect of audio history that I was completely unaware of. So, Lerone, can we just launch right in and have you talk about this fascinating research that you did into the early uses of phonograph records in the 20s through the early 40s to spread religious messages? And I'd love to know more about why records were such a huge tool for Black clergy during this time period.
2: Sure. And first of all, thanks for having me. What I tried to chronicle in the book Preaching on Wax was the phenomenon of African-American preachers signing record deals beginning in 1925 with major record labels to record and sell their sermons. This process began in 1925. It ended by 1941 because of the outbreak of World War II, and there was a cap and a limit put on certain types of production materials, particularly shellac, which is what early records were made of. And it picks up again after the war with preachers recording again on wax, beginning after the war in 1945 and until vinyl and records sort of lost their way to 8-tracks and cassette tapes. The process over 1925 and 1941, about 100 African-American preachers signed record deals with labels such as First Columbia, and then Paramount Records, and then some of the smaller labels, OK Records, and then even some of the chain store labels such as Montgomery Ward. Of course, the largest one would have been Victor, which was later Victor RCA, and their chain store label, which was called Bluebird, as well as other chain stores also had record labels. So it was a pretty large phenomenon. And some of these records sold as much or more as some of the popular blues singers of the day. They were often featured and sold alongside the likes of Bessie Smith, Louis Armstrong, Duke Ellington. They were sold on the same record labels and at times outsold some of those folks.
1: That's amazing.
2: From what it's a pretty amazing phenomenon. But from what we can tell, the record labels in the early pre-war era didn't keep track of record sales the way that we have today with SoundScan and other organizations like that. But one way you can tell about sales, if you through the record label archives, you can and the catalogs, you can tell about how many records of a certain sermon or song were ordered and that there was a supplemental order that gives you a key about the popularity. And so there's at times the sermon that probably sold the most was a sermon by a preacher out of Kansas City named J.C. Burnett. And it was called The Downfall of Nebuchadnezzar. And that sermon had orders of up to close to 90,000 records that Columbia Records placed several orders for the record because it was apparently selling well. But when his heart
0: resisted, my friend is God got angry. And these songs, these tracks on records, was The Downfall of Nebuchadnezzar by J.C. Burnett, was that a musical sermon or was it straight speech?
2: So what J.C. Burnett and Reverend Gates do is that they do bring in call and response. And so when you listen to the sermon, you'll get a chance to hear people singing in the background, or you'll hear people saying, chanting, amen, preach, or that's right. And so you get more of a, essentially a, a, recording of a evangelical expressive worship service all on wax. And so what those folks did was to sort of recreate the church moment. Now, the early period, 1925 is the first sermon. Those sermons are recorded and they're very staid. They're very more of a lecture style sermon. The popularity kicks off when the sermons are more expressive and sort of recreate an African-American expressive worship service all on wax.
1: And where were they recorded? In the field, you know, in churches, or were preachers brought into the studio to record, you know, kind of a canned sermon?
2: In the early days, in the beginning, 1925, the first preacher, he goes, Calvin Dixon is his name, and he's out of Norfolk, Virginia. He preaches a sermon called An Eagle Stirreth Her Nest. And he, Columbia hears about him, a local record dealer, and a talent scout, sees his popularity. He's established his own small church network. He travels to New York and records in Columbia Studios. And that's during the days of acoustic recording, where you had a horn connected to a stylus that would, you would speak into the horn and the stylus would etch the vibrations into wax. And that's how the records were made. When Westinghouse Electric develops the modern microphone, it then allows record labels to actually go out in the field with microphones and actually be able to record folks on site. So there are some sermons from the most popular preacher of the day, Reverend James Gates, who is recorded in his church in Atlanta, Georgia. Mm. They have the microphone set up, and this also allows them to bring in other people, other voices, so that you can actually hear someone saying amen or hallelujah or preach or that's right. You can hear them, and the record label was able to adjust the volume and the pitch of those voices, as opposed to the acoustic days, where the best way that they could make adjustments of this way was to just basically move a person further away from the horn, right, in which a person would speak into.
1: Yeah, those must be really different feeling records, you know, the one done in the studio with the preachers just standing there very close to the device versus being in the church.
2: Correct.
1: Must be interesting as a researcher to hear how that changed.
2: It is very interesting because it doesn't feel, the ones with the microphones and the call and response, it does feel more, it does transport you more as if you are there. There's one newspaper article I found when a preacher in New Jersey is adjusting to this phenomenon. And he says that one of his church members is not coming to church anymore, but instead is staying at home and listening to records by Reverend James Gates. And he says, you know, I can't understand how someone who is preaching a sermon 1,000 miles away is causing my church member to have religious experience, you know, thousands of miles away. So there is in the 20s, you know, this is a real phenomenon that people can finally hear a sermon in a very, very expressive style and never have to leave their home. I mean, this is a real phenomenon for folks.
1: So you're talking about the period when radio is beginning as well. So tell us why radio wasn't an outlet, because that could have been an opportunity to hear a sermon live 1,000 miles away with, you know, a powerful AM transmitter. So why was that less likely for this group of preachers?
2: There's a couple of reasons, I would say. The first is part of this is an aspect of racial discrimination. African-American preachers have a difficult time in the 20s getting on the radio. As you know, a lot of radio in the early days is sponsored by corporations. And so there are many corporations who are concerned with if they're sponsoring the X corporation radio hour, there's some concern from corporate executives about having their product and their corporation too closely aligned with African Americans. So there's some concern about having African Americans linked to corporate radio. The other is just the way in which radio, the spike in radio ownership across the country. African Americans lag behind white Americans in having radio sets in their homes. Part of that is due to electricity. The African American population during the 20s is going through a major migration, leaving rural America, particularly the rural South, and moving to urban America, where they'll have more access to electricity and for radio. But that's a very, very staggered experience. Another reason is also because of the way that mainline churches in America, for the most part, dominate religious radio in America. And by mainline, I mean established Presbyterian, established Baptist, Episcopal.

0: And primarily the mainline denominations, they didn't rotate a lot of, they didn't have, they had a sort of a circle of folks who were approved to get on religious radio. It was thought they came together and came up with the terms that there would be no controversial subjects, but since radio was sort of a public utility, that it should be used to uplift local communities. So there were inspirational messages, but nothing controversial, nothing about the theological distinctiveness of these organizations. But evangelical preachers by the name, like for the likes of Amy Semple McPherson, who was out in California at the Four Square Gospel Church, Angelus Temple, folks of that nature, they actually had to pay to get on the radio, pay commercial time. So part of what happens early on is that they are preaching on radio, but they're also asking for donations so they can stay on radio. So with African-Americans, to put all of this sort of set in front of them, it's difficult for African-American preachers to get on radio. On the phonograph side, it's a wonderful opportunity on the phonograph side, because as the phonograph trade and industry begins losing money to radio, people are buying radio sets, and phonograph companies are not losing sales. They look to African Americans to bolster their bottom line, and that began in 1920 with the advent of modern blues being recorded on the radio with the likes of Mamie Smith and others. That was the first Black blues record recorded in 1920. And then from there, the phonograph industry really begins to focus and concentrate on a new aspect of the market, and that's the African-American community.
1: Oh, that's the voice of, sorry, Jennifer. That's the voice of Lerone Martin, associate professor at Washington University in St. Louis. And we're talking today on Radio Survivor about his book, Preaching on Wax, from New York University Press, 2014, which is about the phonograph and the shaping of modern African-American religion. And Lerone Martin, you just described this idea that radio in the 20s was taking away revenue from the phonograph industry. So they turned to the African-American audience, which was being denied access to the radio. So the phonograph industry starts to try to sell more records to African-Americans, which leads to is that why American music is what American music is, because of this focus on that audience?
0: I think so. I mean, we do see, you know, jazz, which, you know, most music historians say is sort of the original music of the American experience that was invented here in the U.S., right, and exported around the world, and blues as well. I do think that is part of the beginning of American popular music being primarily associated with the African-American African-American cultural expression. I do think that is the beginnings of that, because now we could arguably say America's music that we've, you know, exported around the world, we could argue, you know, is hip hop. That is sort of the music that no matter where you are. I was watching a television show the other day. It was, I think it was one of those competition shows. It was a dance competition. And there were so many hip hop dance groups competing, but they were from all over the world. And it was just fascinating to see, from Taiwan to the Philippines to Japan to Amsterdam, all these different hip hop dance groups, and all of them, you know, they look like you would never know from their style of dance that they're not from the U.S. And so it's quite a phenomenon the way that African-American music and cultural expression is going around the globe.
2: As you mentioned, hip hop, you know, I've also heard that, you know, these early preacher records that we're talking about, that you can show linkages between that and rap and hip hop culture too. You know, as long as we're on that topic, maybe you could talk about that a little bit.
0: Sure. I think that there is a connection between when we talk about the African-American sermon, by that meaning the chanted sermon, the sermon that is preached to a rhythm and cadence and involves a call and a response. That experience has deep connections and deep roots to cultural expression in West Africa, which is brought over by enslaved Africans and continues within the U.S. and as adapted to the U.S. milieu. And then we see the connection with hip hop and with rappers who are able to tell you a story about whether their life or a fable.

0: story that is has a meaning to it, and all of that is done to the pace and the rhythm of bass and drum, and there's often a call and response, whether it's a group or whether it's the audience, you get a sort of a talking back and forth, and that is all very much so connected to the African-American chanted sermon.
1: Yeah, it's amazing to get this history, and also sort of back to the economics, tying it back to radio, that the economics of radio had an impact, that radio had an impact on the record industry. And so you talked about how some of these records from these African-American preachers ended up outselling a lot of other types of records. Did that in turn lead to airplay on the radio? I'm curious.
0: You know, that's a great question. We do start getting African-American preachers buying up time, especially in urban enclaves like Chicago, beginning in the 30s. Mm. There are preachers. Elder Lucy Smith has a popular radio show in Chicago, and she ends up buying time. And typically, because of the setup of radio, the commercial time was actually prime time that could be bought. So Elder Lucy Smith would be preaching or her broadcasting her services from Chicago during a prime time moment where audiences could hear it. The free time or the sustaining time of radio that was given away was often at a time when no one else was listening, right? It was the time the radio station knew would have low viewership, maybe, and they would give it away to a local preacher, typically a white American preacher, for free time. So we do get African-American preachers in places like Chicago getting on the radio and in Detroit. But I don't have any evidence in the book of phonograph preachers getting their sermons played on the radio. The only evidence I found was a young man wrote into a newspaper saying that he had heard Reverend James Gates, the popular phonograph preacher, preaching on the phonograph and on the radio. That was the only thing. He wrote in saying how much he enjoyed it. So I don't know if that means Reverend Gates was at a radio show. I don't think he did. So I am led to believe that maybe perhaps there are some local radio stations that are playing these sermons, even if it's just something that's paid for by Columbia Records, right? Well, Columbia Records may go to a local radio DJ and say, hey, play this record. And then say, you know, if you want to hear more, head on down to Steve's, you know, record shop where you can buy more. And of course, these sermons were also sold via mail-in catalogs. So Columbia and Paramount would also distribute, and also in newspapers, there'd be these order forms where you could say, you know, I want to buy this sermon and this sermon and this sermon. And that was a day, of course, upon COD, cash on delivery, when you would pay the mailman, yeah, when you would bring your records to your house. And so there are newspapers that are littered with these advertisements where you can order sermons by mail order. So all that to say, I think it is a possibility that Columbia or Paramount would have reached out to local radio stations and said, hey, play this record so we can have it.
2: And of course, these records, they're not just words. A lot of times, I mean, you referenced Reverend J.M. Gates, and these are songs. These sermons on records sound to me like gospel music. So it makes sense that they'd be played on the radio because they're extremely lyrical and have a melody.
0: Yes, a number of them do. And we're dealing with 78s. So we're talking about 3.5 minutes on each side of the record. So we're talking about a record that only has about 7 minutes. And so some of these preachers will do is you'll have one side of the record, which will be a song, almost as like a devotional service. Then you flip the record over and then you'll have a sermon on the other side. So you kind of get an encapsulated, abbreviated worship service all in about 7 minutes.
1: And that's a good point.
0: And what Pentecostal preachers do, they really bring in other types of instrumentation. So James Gates is a Baptist. Primarily what you're going to get from James Gates, if any music at all, is going to be the piano, because a lot of Baptists in the 20s, they thought instruments such as trombone and the drums and trumpet, that those were sort of secular instruments that were not used for worship. What Pentecostal preachers do, and particularly a gentleman by the name of Reverend F.W. McGee, he brings in horns and trumpet and drums. And you can hear some of that on Reverend F.W. McGee's sermons, who is a Pentecostal preacher who later, after World War II, got on the radio.
3: To cast them overboard. And the Lord had prepared a bad fish.
4: Yeah.
3: And they cast him over.
4: Yeah.
3: And the ship swallowed him up.
4: Yeah.
3: Oh, amen.
4: Amen.
3: Don't be overboard. Don't be overboard.
2: And where was F.W. McGee, Reverend F.W. McGee?
0: He planted a church in Chicago.
2: Okay.
0: And so he tells his story in an interview that he starts off by just having worship services on the street. And so he's getting local jazz musicians and getting them to play for him on the street corner to sort of drum up attention. And as he gets attention and gets popularity, the church grows. And he establishes a church in Chicago. A local talent scout hears about him and ends up signing him to a record deal. And he records a number of sermons for several different labels.
1: So what was it like for some of these preachers when they got these major record deals and had massive sales? How did that change the nature of their congregation?
0: That's a great question. One of the things that I chronicle in the book is the rise of commercial celebrity among preachers. I think that what Preaching on Wax does for some of these preachers is that it makes them, it turns them into commercial celebrities. All of a sudden, you're opening up your newspaper and your local preacher now is being advertised or spoken about alongside Louis Armstrong and Duke Ellington. So he is no longer just the local preacher from my neighborhood. He is now a commercial celebrity, and he's known for selling products. These preachers, from everything I've been able to research and tell in the book, most of them all settled for, and Bessie Smith as well, some of the label mates on the same labels, a lot of these preachers settled for flat rate payments, and they would negotiate how much money they would be paid per title that they would record. Some who were smart or who figured out that there was a thing called royalties. Some of these artists didn't realize that royalties existed. So some of them would get royalty contracts. So the sermons we're talking about are, at the time in the 20s, about 75 cents. And so we're talking about roughly, we could say that would be about $25 to $30 today out of an average income today. So it's a nice, it's pretty pricey item. And you think about people who are maybe in the 20s working for a dollar a day, and there's a sermon that costs 75 cents.
1: Wow.
0: So there's all types of stories of people saving up, and you know, when they get their paycheck, they go to the record store to buy a bunch of records. So preachers typically, out of that 75 cents, if they were smart enough, and Bessie Smith and others, if they were informed enough, they could garner about 1 to 2 cents per royalty per record sold. But again, this was very difficult to keep track of because record companies didn't really publicize record sales. So this was difficult to keep track of, but if they were able to get any of that money, they could get roughly, 1 cent to 2 cent per record sale, which doesn't sound like a lot, but when you think about today with streaming services, that's actually more than what most artists get when their songs are streamed local streaming service.
2: That's a 1920s penny, not a 2019 penny.
0: Exactly.
2: Lerone Martin, author of the book Preaching on Wax, The Phonograph, and the Modern African-American Religion. You just referenced Bessie Smith.
0: Bessie was one of the most well-known blues singers. And it's funny because when you look at the studio logs, you know, you imagine Bessie Smith, and we all know Bessie, you know, she loved to party, she smoked, she drank, she challenged gender norms, she challenged norms about sexuality. And you look at the studio log and you think about her, and Louis Armstrong talks about, you know, being in the studio with her. She always kept her cash money on her. She wore overalls underneath almost every dress she ever wore. Think about them drinking and smoking. Exactly, pockets, drinking and smoking in the studio. And then the next person in the studio will be some preacher who comes in. And you just think about how that might even be influencing these preachers when they get in the studio and they can smell the smoke and they know that there's been alcohol in the room and in the day of prohibition. And then they go in and preach a sermon. And I think a lot of that probably gave a lot of energy to these preachers about, right, what's the problem? What's ailing America?
2: Yeah,
0: today?
2: Who is the audience? And it's Bessie Smith's audience that they're
0: Exactly. So they're dealing with the same label, dealing with the same record executives, who, of course, as you can imagine, the record executives, a man by the name of Polk Brockman is the man who is credited with discovering James Gates. Polk Brockman, you know, he's not concerned with whether or not James Gates has good theology. He's not concerned about whether or not people are going to church. What Polk Brockman and Columbia Records are concerned about is whether or not this is going to sell. And so it's a really convergence of course, a business acumen, as well as these preachers who feel like this is an opportunity for them to exact a challenge to the kind of morals that they feel that Bessie Smith is putting forth and professing in popular life.
1: And they're both selling lots of records. So is it the same audience who's consuming, you know, the sermons as well as the licentious jazz and blues?
0: I think so. I think that, you know, it's hard for me to get exact access on consumers, but I think everything that we know about the sacred and the secular in American life, I think we can safely say that, you know, the Saturday night nightclub person is on Sunday morning, right? Either in church or is at home or is listening to these sermons. All the current data we have today, for example, on televangelism, is that people are often using these commodified sermons to supplement their lives in addition to other activities that they're doing. And that includes going to the nightclub or the juke joint, or, you know, it includes your local faith community. So these sermons, I think the best way we could think of them is something that's supplementing a person's life, which includes, quote unquote, secular interest and sacred interest.
2: Yeah, because we're talking about religious records that for a secular, I want to talk about the religious audience for these, and I think we have a little bit, especially the African-American religious audience. But I also imagine that there's just a secular audience that's excited about the sounds and how this is basically the beginnings of African-American gospel music, and it's really fun to listen to.
0: Absolutely. Absolutely. I think you're absolutely right about that. I think it's great fun to listen to. And also it gives you a chance to see, you know, what are people concerned about in the 1920s, you know, what is America's vastly changing, right? Automobile sales are spiking, people are driving, people are moving to urban cities, prohibition. I think it's exciting to listen to them both for that, but as a historian, I'm excited about what it tells me about the moment of the 1920s and what people are concerned about. But I think you're absolutely right. I think that in terms of the people who buy these records, I think there's probably, you know, no difference. You're going to get everybody who may just enjoy them at home and for the sound and for aesthetic appeal.
2: Can you tell us a little bit about one track in particular, one song that you were just referencing, the massive change that's going on in the United States for everybody, but also for African-Americans in the United States in the 20s? Like what's one record that speaks to you on that message?
0: I think one record would be, can I give you two? Can I cheat and give you two?
1: Yeah, of course.
2: We'll take them all.
0: one record would be that really gets at this is Reverend James Gates has a record called Hellbound Express Train.
1: Nice.
0: And he uses, obviously, the major mode of travel, commercial travel in America, right, for most Americans is the train. And so he uses this metaphor of the train. Think about people hopping on the train from rural areas and flooding into Chicago and Detroit and all the Cleveland, all these other cities, Los Angeles.
5: In New Orleans, I'm getting on.
6: Yeah.
5: I'm from Beale Street in Memphis, Tennessee.
6: All right.
5: I'm getting on board.
6: Yeah.
5: From 18th Street, Birmingham, Alabama.
6: Well,
5: oh,
6: well.
5: Glory to God.
6: All right.
5: Three finger gambler.
6: Yeah.
5: Is getting on board. I'm from Decatur Street, Atlanta, Georgia. Glory to God.
0: And he uses that Hellbound Express train, he uses that metaphor as a warning. Like the people coming into urban America and being bound for hell, right? So he uses this metaphor. It's a chanted sermon. You hear the audience saying, amen, preach it. And he's saying all the different places the Hellbound Express train is going to stop, right? It's going to stop at, you know, Gambler's Row, and it's going to stop on Decatur Street in Atlanta. And he starts naming different places across the country where the Hellbound Express train stops. So
1: wow.
0: That's one of my favorites. Another one is by a preacher, one of the few women who actually had a great deal of success. A number of women recorded, but very few were as successful as a woman by the name of Leora Ross, Reverend Leora Ross, who looks like she migrated to Cincinnati, Ohio from the rural South. And Leora is special because it's one of the records that features nothing but women. And Leora is special because it's one of the records that features nothing but women. So it's Reverend Leora Ross. First of all, she calls herself Reverend, which many denominations at the time would not recognize a woman preacher as a reverend. And Reverend Leora Ross has a group of women singing in the background of her sermons. And one of the sermons that she had is called Ezekiel and the Dry Bones in the Valley.
5: And as a stood up erect, others said we're dry and very dry. With the whole house of Israel, I want to say this morning to everyone.
0: She uses the story of Ezekiel and the Bible and the dry bones. And she sort of makes reference in some ways to urban America and urban America being this kind of dry valley that Americans would need to be saved, right, by God in a similar way that Ezekiel has this vision of being in the dry bones in a valley. That's one of my other favorite ones. And the newspaper advertisement is phenomenal because the newspaper, the marketing department decides, and this is 1927, decides to put a woman in a valley, and it looks, she's got the bob haircut. She looks exactly like a flapper. She's got a form-fitting dress on and a bobbed haircut, and she's in this valley of these dry bones, and there's a feminine angel coming out of the sky to rescue her, and that's what the advertisement to sell the record.
1: Wow. And now that you're talking, this is something I wanted to talk about, was the role of women, the role of female preachers in this era, and as one would guess, it sounds like they were marginalized. So maybe you could talk a bit more about the role that women played in the African American preacher community, and especially on Wax.
0: Yeah, there's a number of women. I counted from looking through all the data, I counted about roughly about 15 women, it looks like they recorded. And Reverend Leora Ross was the only one who was invited, well, who ever returned to the studio. Mm. Ordinarily, if a preacher was successful and sold, but thinking about a smaller American population, if any recording artist, blues, no matter what it was, if they recorded and sold over 3,000 records, it was likely that they would be invited back. So it looks like she's the only one who returned to the studio. So that has led me to believe that she's the only one who had a decent experience on the marketplace in terms of selling records. And the other women may have been invited back, that I don't have any data on, but they didn't return. And given what an advancement in technology that this was, the opportunity it afforded preachers to reach a broader audience, I would think that if these women were invited back, they probably would have said yes. but she's the only one who gets in, who has multiple studio sessions. So I'm led to believe that she was one of the, probably the only woman who's had a decent amount of consumers purchase her sermons.
1: And how common were female preachers in African American churches at that in that time period? We're talking about the 20s through the early 40s.
0: Mostly in Pentecostal denominations. So that would be a lot of these independent Pentecostal groups. Reverend Leora Ross comes out of the Church of the Living God. And these Pentecostal organizations allow women to preach primarily because in Pentecostalism, it's not about, necessarily about your education, your qualification to preach. It's not about whether or not you've gone to seminary. It's about if you've had an experience, which they would identify with the Spirit of God, and you've had an experience with God. And that doesn't matter if you're male or female, educated or not, God will give you the ability. And so Reverend Leora Ross is part of a growing number of African American freestanding and Pentecostal denominations and holiness denominations that allow women to preach. Now, African American Baptists, African American Presbyterians, they're a little slower on ordaining women, but Pentecostal groups and holiness groups really, really are on the forefront of changing those norms in the 20s.
1: And it's interesting when I think about celebrity preachers, even, in my lifetime, televangelists, I can't think of many female celebrity preachers, in mass media. So am I incorrect? Am I not looking closely enough?
0: Well, the one that stands out the most is Amy Semple McPherson. And she's on the radio in the 20s. And she's in LA, and Amy really takes on the kind of Hollywood mystique. I mean, everything from the bobbed hair, she wears fox fur coats. And Amy Semple McPherson is the towering radio preacher of the era, male or female, black or white.
2: And that's a white woman preacher.
0: Yes, Amy Semple McPherson, and she's white. And so she is the towering radio figure in many ways out in California and LA, establishes her own denomination.
2: Yeah, very LA story, right?
0: Yeah, and even LA story to the point where she even, most historians agree, she faked her own kidnapping.
1: Wow.
0: as a way to steal some time away, which is probably because she was having a relationship with a married man, is what many people believe. Wow. She claims she was kidnapped. It's actually, people thought she was dead, and then she sort of showed up sometime later.
2: And of course, we're talking to you today, Lerone Martin, on the Radio Survivor. So tell us a little more about Amy Semple McPherson's radio empire.
0: Amy decides very early on that she needs to take, like a lot of more evangelical preachers do, that she needs to take on whatever the popular entertainment mediums of the day are that she feels that are of the world and leading people astray, that she needs to replicate those in a sanctified way, in a religious way. So Amy's popularity is that she has what she calls these animated sermons, and where she, in person, if you would see her, she would dress up in a costume. One famous one, she rode in on the sanctuary on a motorcycle and a policeman's outfit and said, stop, I'm arresting you in the name of the Lord.
2: Whoa, and right? That's no small get up for a woman in the 20s.
0: No small get up. And so if you're listening to this on the radio, right, she broadcasts live on her own radio station. If you're listening to this on the radio, right, it sounds a lot like serial radio shows of the day.
2: Wow.
0: Right, where you have someone who's dressed up in a costume and have someone who's making sounds or revving up an engine. It sounds a lot like a radio serial of the day. And that's what helps to contribute to Amy's popularity. That Amy is excellent at providing entertainment. Her church is built as kind of like a playhouse with this large dome. It's called Angelus Temple. It's still in existence today.
1: And as you mentioned, she has her own radio station. So that has got to help. Did she have the station before? What was the trajectory of her her preaching versus owning the radio station?
0: I think she starts off on local radio and just becomes so popular. Amy decides to branch out on her own.
2: Wow.
0: And get her own radio station, and gets in trouble several times with the what would later become the Federal Communications Commission, because at the time I think it's called the Radio Communication Commission, because she keeps broadcasting and upping her signal strength.
2: Wow.
0: And so she's broadcasting as broadly as possible. And there's a funny exchange she has, you know, when she writes a telegram to the U.S. government, like basically tell your demonic minions that they can't stop the gospel over the airwaves. Yeah, she's pretty amazing.
2: That's great. We're talking about preaching on the radio today with our guest Lerone Martin, who is a professor at Washington University in St. Louis. And it's funny to talk about Amy Semple McPherson there in L.A., who had a massive presence, we're learning, on the radio in the 20s. And to contrast that with African-American preachers in the 20s, who we've learned from our guest today, did not have much a presence at all on the radio, and then were channeled into communicating with their audience via phonograph, via record, and sold a lot of records.
0: Yes, it was a fun project to research. And I think that one of the things that I feel like we can learn from this moment is it can help us to think about our current moment and how we still see today preachers who are attempting to mimic and copy whatever popular entertainment is out there, mm-hmm. and then to replicate what they see as a more Christian or moral framework. That goes from amusement parks to television shows. They're, you know, the whole line of the Real Housewives of New York and L.A., Atlanta. You know, there was they launched a Real Preachers of L.A., a Real Preachers of Detroit. So this continues. And I think that the dilemma is many of these preachers feel like this is the best way to remain relevant, to show that religion is still relevant to a broader audience. But one of the perils of it is having what type of relationship will one have with the marketplace and how that will amplify their voice, but in some ways limited it as well. Mm. A story that I tell in the book, for example, this is Reverend James Gates. He preaches a sermon in 1929 against chain stores. This is market is, 1930, the market is collapsing because of the Great Depression. And he preaches a sermon saying how chain stores are bad for local communities.
2: Wow. Ahead of his time.
0: And it's ahead of his time. And there is all types of talk about it in the Harvard Business Journal about the rise of chain stores in America. The chain stores took over in the 20s. We're talking about the old A&P grocery stores, the emergence of Sears, JCPenney's, Montgomery Ward. So he preaches a sermon about this, and he tries to do it like a radio skit. He tries to do it where he says, he makes a claim the radio store, or the chain store, is ruining our local communities. They don't pay for anything. They send their money to Wall Street. And then he has people who are presumably in the congregation who say, yes, preacher, you're right. I had a job working for a local mom and pop shop delivering groceries for them, and they were put out of business because of the chain store. And so that's the first part. You flip the sermon over. On the other part, it's a song, a quartet that puts the sermon to song in an old school a cappella quartet. Now, the dilemma for Reverend James Gates is that he's critiquing the chain store, but most of his sermons are sold in chain stores.
2: Yeah.
1: Right.
0: And that's a major outlet for him. And so when you look at the radio catalog, the record catalog, OK Records, which is a subsidiary of Columbia Records, they never put the sermon in the marketplace. They never issue it. It's recorded, but they never release it. It's never released. The Great Depression happens, and there's a gap in recording. Most record companies are just reissuing stuff that they've already recorded previously. When the recording picks up in 33, 34 for preachers, Reverend Gates is almost exclusively recording for chain store labels.
2: Mm. Wow. And
0: so I think that it provides a lesson for preachers today, that if they want to think about the role of religion in the marketplace, what are some of the dilemmas and some of the limits as well as possibilities of this experience.
1: Right.
2: And that's a story from your book, Lerone Martin, Preaching on Wax, The Phonograph, and the Shaping of Modern African-American Religion.
1: And so does this continue today? Do you see, are there preachers who record sermons and sell them on CD or even vinyl today or cassettes or podcasts?
2: Possibly podcasting, yeah.
1: Yeah.
0: Yes, definitely podcasting. I think, you know, who's considered probably the most popular preacher would be Reverend Joel Osteen, who has a show, he broadcasts his church services on television on Sunday. He has these evenings with Joel seminars that attract thousands of people across the country. And Joel's message is all about living your best life. He's a New York Times bestseller. It's always about living your best life. He's got the titles of his books are things like Every Day a Friday. He's got a lot of popularity and appeal. And obviously, you know, his books are being sold everywhere. It'd be difficult for Joel at this moment, right? If he were to say, I think Walmart should do X, Y, and Z. It'd be a very challenging thing for Joel to come out and say that, especially if it's a criticism of Walmart or a criticism of any major corporation, given the fact of how tied he is to these major corporations. It depends on them for his popularity and for his message to be sent out to people.
1: And, you know, we've been talking a lot about the economics of it. What about, I don't know if you can speak to this, but, you know, are there more underground, under the radar preachers who might be, you know, distributing things in more homespun ways? Like, you know, we just mentioned podcasting or burning their own CDs. We had a recent episode of Radio Survivor where we talked about a radio station that didn't have a radio signal. And so they got around that by burning CDs of their content and distributing it to local buses.
2: Yeah. And if I'm not mistaken, that was in Zimbabwe.
1: Right. Where it's very difficult, if not impossible, because they don't have community radio licenses right now.
2: Yeah. Going through a massive political transition as well, which is not without peril. And so this idea that these stations were broadcasting their content on the buses, sort of like an underground radio station, it really sparked the imagination for Jennifer and I.
1: Yeah, so that would be the flip side, because we're hearing about some of these folks who got major record deals and fame. But do you know much about people who are more independent and underground?
0: Yeah, I think most churches, including the faith communities in which I was raised in, most of them, the sermons are recorded and they are sold right after service. Mm. And the CDs are made very quickly and then reproduced and copied very quickly, and it can be purchased right after service.
2: Same day.
0: And then a lot of other churches, as you said, are just do things via podcast, where they'll put a podcast up of the worship service for those people who may or not able to make it to their church, maybe live too far away, maybe they're having health difficulties. Mm-hmm. So the sermons will be put on the church website and it can be listened to, and some churches even watched. So this certainly does happen through most churches. Most churches, no matter what size today, feel as if that's almost a must, that you have to engage social media and communication technology if you're going to survive, because that's where people are. People are on their phones, they're on their computers. And so if you want to reach people, you've got to, you know, go to where they are. So that definitely does happen. But you've got to select few who get, you know, major fame. And I think that their influence is that what they do is put out in lights and seems so large and big and successful that others then try to mimic that and copy that in order to get the same measure of success.
1: I love that churches are recording, as you mentioned, on CD and making that available right after the service. I'm just thinking from a historian's perspective, how amazing it is that services are being archived in this way. And for future researchers, you know, look at all the material that they could potentially have if the CDs are preserved or digitized in time.
0: I agree. I think that's one of the challenges. So with the phonograph, you can still buy these records, right? So you can go on these online auctions. I have some. Mm-hmm. They're tough like Frisbees, or like this shellac that actually, you know, can break after the war, and vinyl becomes popular and it's more a synthetic wax and it's flexible. radio's challenging because sometimes, as you all know, right, you have these radio broadcasts, but sometimes some of them were never recorded. And so you don't have ability to always listen to the same amount of information.
2: Yeah.
0: I think what we're experiencing now is the boom in communication technology. And now I think historians who formerly faced a dearth of material, right, not having enough material, I think we're moving in a different direction of communication technology, that historians are going to be overwhelmed and inundated with material, especially as it relates to sound and how historians deal with that, how enthusiasts, how, you know, consumers, how we deal with that. I think we're going to have other tools to help us sift through this data. And I think that that's the direction we're moving in, because we're getting inundated with data as opposed to not having enough.
2: On that note, the idea that in 2019, there's too much recorded information, there's too much sound to sift through. Let's go back to the 40s. Let's go back to the 1930s, where we're talking about African-American preachers using records to both make a living at what they do, but also to spread their messages. I guess I'm so interested in the idea, Lerone Martin, of what those messages were, especially as the medium gained in popularity, right? If there was a commercial aspect to their success, did that change what the original purpose of the message?
0: Yeah. So the beginning is mostly, as I've said, are mostly sermons about moral piety. How do you move to the city and remain holy and pious, or being careful with airplanes or driving, just wrestling with how does one maintain a certain kind of holiness and moral commitment in the midst of a changing world? As Reverend Gates, for example, gets more popular, Reverend Gates, it seems, is influenced by record labels. And so he starts recording, as I mentioned earlier, these skits that are almost very similar to popular radio skits, mm-hmm. Amos and Andy, ooh, kind of sounding skits that are very, at times you listen to them and you're like, ooh, this really plays into a lot of racial stereotypes of the era. Reverend Gates tries his hand at that. There are other examples of shifts. There's another preacher who decides to record a sermon series. So people, if they wanted to hear everything, they'd have to buy multiple records.
1: Ah,
0: so he does a sermon series called Diamond Express Train to Hell. And every time you buy one record, the record comes as a small piece of a map of a puzzle that puts together the Diamond Express train to hell.
2: Wow.
0: And so it's just
1: brilliant.
0: And so every time you buy one, you get a new, it's just a new marketing strategy, right? And so you end up having these sorts of differences and sorts of things coming into play.
2: Wow.
0: And sometimes the record advertisements will show that.
2: Lerone Martin, I have to ask, is there any recording of these preachers on phonographs? Is there a rarity? Is there a missing recording that is still out there, maybe?
0: Well, I would love, I don't think there was any produced of the chain store sermon in terms of vinyl.
2: Right.
0: But so that sermon is available on iTunes.
2: Okay.
0: I'm not quite sure how we did that, but that sermon is available for iTunes. You can hear the conversation.
2: Wow.
0: And also the other side is part two, which is the fascinating acapella song by four gentlemen telling the story.
2: Well, I can't wait to hear that. I'm glad it's been preserved.
1: And speaking of rarities, we didn't talk about this, but were there recordings on cylinder even before 78? Were there any preachers that are archived on cylinder that we could find?
0: Yes, this would be, in my opinion, this would be a wonderful research project, because so much of the energy about religious broadcasting has been into radio. When I was researching my book, I did find evidence of earlier preachers who were recording in the early 20th century. I don't know if they were on cylinder, but early 20th century, especially among white ethnic groups. So you imagine if you're coming to the US and you're German or you're Scandinavian. And so there were a number of record labels who reached out to white ethnic preachers, Scandinavians, Germans, and others, who would then record sermons in their native language for the sort of American diaspora, if you will. And that is something that I think would be a phenomenal research project for someone to take up.
1: Yeah, we'll have to get on the rabbit hole and seek that out.
2: Well, on that note, Lerone Martin, Associate Professor in Religion and Politics at Washington University in St. Louis, author of the book Preaching on Wax, The Phonograph and the Shaping of Modern African-American Religion, out from New York University Press in 2014. Thank you so much for joining us today on Radio Survivor. We've had a great time.
0: Thank you so much for having me. I really appreciate the opportunity. Thank you so much.
2: 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Thanks again to Jennifer Waits for producing today's episode. 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

0: God Almighty, you better say I need change over there. Really, that is Georgia born. Oh, Lord.
1: Greg, how do you like your coffee?
2: Mary, I like my coffee noir.
1: Me too. Welcome to the Shiver Show, listeners. We are going to the mean summer streets of New York with Deadline at Dawn.
2: And I do like a deadline. Well, you and I both consider ourselves writers, and I think a deadline keeps us focused. And therefore, I'm fascinated to hear what their particular deadline is in this evening's radio adventure.
1: Me too. Let's go.
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0: Deluxe Radio Theater brings you Joan Blondell, Paul Lucas, and Bill Williams in Deadline at Dawn. Ladies and gentlemen, your producer, Mr. William Keeley.
1: Greetings from Hollywood, ladies and gentlemen. Perhaps the most ruthless tyrant in the world is time, the inevitable passage of hours that acts like a whip throughout our daily life. And nowhere does time appear more pitiless than in tonight's play, RKO's screen thriller, Deadline at Dawn, in which three people have just half a dozen hours to solve a baffling mystery and clear themselves of death's intimidating shadow. Starred in our cast is a player it's been my privilege to direct in several of her many successful pictures, the talented and charming Joan Blondell. Co-starred with Joan from the original screen cast are Paul Lucas, recent Academy Award winner, and Bill Williams, for whom this picture was the first of what I am sure will be many starring roles. Our curtain rises on Act One. New York City on a steaming August night. In a cheap apartment on the east side, a hard-faced girl named Edna Bartelli has just received a caller.
2: Well, well, it's my dear ex-husband, the celebrated pianist.
3: Hello, Edna.
2: Are you sleepy?
3: Give me my money, Edna. I'm in a hurry.
2: Think it'll rain and cool off? Even your carnation's wilted.
3: Don't fool around, Edna, my money.
2: If you weren't blind, you could see that I'm getting it. What are you going to do with all this? It's gone. The money's gone.
3: I said don't fool around. I'm not in the mood.
2: That kid. It must have been that kid.
3: You owe me $1,400 and I need it.
2: A sailor took it. He must have. He was here tonight. All my cash and some checks, too.
3: Edna.
2: Didn't you hear what I said? I've been cleaned out.
3: You'll never change, Edna. I loved you very much, but you're bad.
2: Get out.
3: I'm just too tired to think anymore.
2: You'll be the sorriest character in New York if you don't get out of here. I don't think your heart could stand another visit from my brother. You hear me?
3: Yes, I hear you, Edna. A sailor took your money. I hear you. I...

0: Would you care to dance with me, miss?
1: I'm tired, sailor boy.
0: I've got a whole string of tickets.
1: Okay, come on, Admiral. Waltz me around. It's a dime a dance in this high-class institution, but don't get any ideas.
0: Well, thanks. Thanks a lot. Do you think it might rain and cool off?
1: Such things have been known to happen.
0: What did you want to do, miss, when you were 12 years old?
1: Marry John Barrymore. Look, do we have to talk? What are you, an author or something?
0: Oh, no. You know, in the service, they give us salt pills in hot weather like this.
1: What for?
0: They say it balances up the system.
1: What system?
0: I don't know. I guess I need some food to settle my stomach. I don't feel very good. You don't suppose you could...
1: Walk out of here with you?
0: Well, it's kind of late, and I was thinking maybe you'd like...
1: I'd like to sit down. I'd like to get into a chair and never move for 6 months. Wait a minute, Admiral. I'll speak to the manager.
0: You must think I'm a terrible sort of person, Miss Goff.
1: Frankly, I can't figure out what I think about you, sailor.
0: Well, I mean about inviting you out for a sandwich and then coming up here to your apartment instead.
1: Now, look, I said this would be better than a hot, smelly restaurant. And you said you wouldn't misunderstand.
0: I don't misunderstand.
1: Good. So you finished eating. Is your system balanced now?
0: Oh, I'm losing respect for myself, and that's the truth. I don't have any confidence in myself, not for anything. Gosh, here we are getting blue this hour of the night.
1: I'm just tired.
0: Oh, it didn't occur to me to look at the time. Non-compos mentis, that's me, all right. Are you unhappy too, Miss Goff?
1: Now, what could possibly have given you that idea? Say goodnight, sailor boy, and drop in again at the jungle sometime.
0: That's very nice of you, but my pass is up, and I'm leaving on the 6 o'clock bus. I'm very proud to wear this uniform, Miss Goff.
1: Well, why not?
0: That's what worries me. I'm sure they'll nab me before I get back to Norfolk.
1: Norfolk? Is that where you're taking the 6 o'clock bus to? I was born in Norfolk.
0: You were?
1: Yes, yes, I was. All right, sailor. What's your problem, a girl?
0: No.
1: Look, would you do something for me? See my mother in Norfolk. You saw me in a show teller, in a good leading part, dancing and singing. Say I looked happy and I said I'd be home for a visit soon.
0: That wouldn't be telling the truth, would it?
1: Oh, I suppose you'd like to tell her I'm a dance hall girl. That I'm ashamed to go home. Is that what you'd like to tell an old lady? An old lady with one daughter and a son, a belly gunner, and a plane somewhere over Japan.
0: Just a minute,
1: Miss
0: Goff.
1: You get out here or do I throw you out?
0: Look, I... Well, I've got a lot of money here. $1,400. It's no good to me. You can have it if you'll go back and surprise your mother.
1: Where'd you get money like that?
0: I took it.
1: You stole the money?
0: I did and I didn't. She made me so mad I didn't know what I was doing.
1: Are you always like this, or does it happen when the thermometer hits 100? Who made you so mad? Who?
0: This woman, Edna Bartelli. She and her brother run this restaurant. I went in there to eat about 6 o'clock, I guess. He comes over, the brother, and asks me if I like to play cards. We played for about an hour. He was cheating like a skunk. He won all my money.
1: If he was cheating, why'd you stop him?
0: I was too embarrassed. And all the time they were feeding me drinks. And then the sister asked, would I go home and fix a radio? That's my rating in the Navy, radio man. Well, I fixed the radio, but I don't know what happened then. I guess I blacked out.
1: Passed out.
0: Was the heat and that awful wine, I guess. Anyway, when I came to, I called to her. I thought it was only fair she'd pay me for fixing the radio. Her brother had all my money and, well, she wouldn't answer me.
1: Why not?
0: I don't know. She was in her room. Maybe she was asleep. And, well, that's all I can remember.
1: Until when?
0: Until about an hour ago, maybe. I found myself walking on the street. I reached for a cigarette and I found this. This money in my pocket.
1: $1,400, huh? And some checks. Well, what's wrong with going back and returning it?
0: Supposing I'm caught. Don't you see what I must have done in this uniform? I wonder if you'd help me, Miss Goff. All you'd have to do is... If you just wait downstairs while I...
1: No, I should say not.
0: I stole this money. I must have. And I should go to jail. Don't you see, Miss Goff? Suppose I was your brother, the belly gunner. Suppose he had done...
1: Oh, what a guy.
0: You mean you'll help me?
1: I don't know what I mean. But we'll talk about it on the way to Sleeping Beauty's house.
0: You can wait here by the stairs, Miss Goff.
1: Call me June. It rhymes with moon.
0: I won't be a minute. If the door's locked, I'll slip the money under the door. I'll be right back.
1: I ought to have my head examined.
0: You've been very kind, Miss
1: Goff. It took you long enough.
0: Look, I won't need your help anymore. You can go on home.
1: Did you put the money back?
0: No, I went in and the woman is dead. You shouldn't have come in, Miss Goff. You shouldn't.
1: Turn on the light. Who did it, you?
0: You think I'd do a thing like this?
1: Didn't you?
0: Miss Goff, please believe me. Someone has to believe me.
1: Oh, sure, of course. Why not? Pull down those shades.
0: Should I turn off the lights?
1: No. What did you want to be when you were 12 years old, Bob McNutt? Well, can't be suicide. There's no weapon. Strangled?
0: Yes. That's how it looks. Strangled. That man, he's calling us.
1: Shh, quiet.
0: What if he should come up here?
1: Relax. He's walking away now.
0: Should I call the police? Should I?
1: It's your problem, sailor.
0: But you're much smarter. Tell me what to do.
1: Cut and run now. Get on your bus.
0: But I don't want him to say I ran away. I thought if we looked around the room, maybe we could...
1: Don't say we. What do you think people do? Leave clues around?
0: Why are you so mad all the
1: time? Oh, because this weather brings me to a boil. Because you're such a helpless baby. Clues. All right, here's a clue. Mentholated cigarettes used by millions. Or this dead white carnation. Or a lipstick. You want a clue? This isn't her lipstick. It belongs to a blonde.
0: But a man did it. Because a woman wouldn't strangle someone. And it wasn't robbery. All her jewelry is still on her.
1: This is the biggest city in the world, and it's no use. I guess you're it. Is this her key on the mantle?
0: Yes, I saw her put it there. You're not going. You were going to leave, and now you've changed your mind. Why?
1: Don't you see this is hopeless? Why not admit it? It's not my problem. All right, then, it is my problem. My brother's a belly gunner. But how do what? Tell me, what are we going to do?
0: Let's go downstairs. Outside.
1: Well, take the key.
0: All right. I'll take the key.
1: We're downstairs now on the sidewalk. Concentrate.
0: On what?
1: Suppose you were the man who did it. You've just come downstairs. What do you do now? Where do you go?
0: I guess I'd go this way. Anywhere away from the police station over there.
1: Would you keep walking? Try to get a cab, a subway?
0: I don't know. What's that on the corner?
1: An orangeade stand.
0: I think that's what I'd do. I'd get an orangeade, because my throat's so dry.
1: What we'll do, get an orangeade.
0: Here. I'm not thirsty, June.
1: Neither am I.
0: Then let's leave him.
1: Wait a minute. That's exactly what a certain party might do. Mister.
2: Yeah?
1: Would you settle a bet for me? My boyfriend just bet me we were the first ones who ever ordered 2 orangeades and then walked away without even touching them.
2: That happens 6 times a day. People get things in their minds in this brain. Why, just an hour ago, a woman ordered an orangeade left it. A beautiful blonde. Boy, I nearly fell over when she stepped into the cab. Beautiful and lame.
1: Lame? How lame?
2: Just enough to make you want to treat her like your sister.
1: Oh, thanks.
2: Dropping again, huh? And next time, don't drink our grape aid.
1: She stepped into a cab, a beautiful blonde lame. Is it worth a try, sailor?
0: Whatever you say.
1: I think it might be worth it. Hey, cabbie.
3: Where to, lady?
1: Wait a minute. Is this your regular stand?
3: That's right, lady.
1: My sister walked out on me about an hour ago. Did you happen to drive her somewhere? A blonde. She limped a little.
3: Oh, that one. Don't she know life's too short for crying?
1: Where'd you take her, philosopher?
3: Downtown, 11th Street. Drive you down there?
1: I don't know yet. It's Bughouse, sailor. But it might be worth a try.
0: Then we'll go.
1: No, not we, me. I can handle a woman better than you can.
0: Will you be back, June?

0: remember, but it slipped my mind.
1: She probably means Mrs. Robinson, Harry.
0: Yes, Mrs. Robinson.
2: Next house, 34.
0: Oh, thank you very much.
3: Who is it?
0: Is Mrs. Robinson at home, please?
3: Oh, you got the wrong door. Robinson's the end of the hall.
0: I'm terribly sorry.
3: You're sorry. I finally get to sleep and you're sorry.
4: I asked you a simple question, Helen. Where were you?
5: Well, I told you. I went uptown and took in a movie. But please, you'll wake the baby up.
4: The baby? How about you leaving her here alone for 2-3 hours?
5: Well, Mrs. Daniels kept an eye on her. Don't I try to be a good wife?
4: Maybe your best isn't good enough, Helen.
5: Oh, I can't stand this. I can't. I'm going out, Jerry.
4: Where are you going?
5: Downstairs. I'll sit on the stoop and try to cool off.
0: Just a minute, Mrs. Robinson. What do you want? Just a few words. I think I'll join you on the stoop. Sit down. Stop acting so nervous.
5: Would you mind telling me?
0: I don't know where you were tonight. I mean, I do know where you were, Mrs. Robinson.
5: Where was I?
0: You left your lipstick there. It was on the floor. Among other things.
5: I don't know you. What are you trying to tell me?
0: You took a cab from the corner of 51st Street in Lexington.
5: Did I?
0: Yes.
5: You get out of this place and leave me alone.
6: Helen! Helen, are you down there?
0: Do you want him to know?
5: Oh, no.
0: Then sit down and behave yourself.
6: I got my eye on you, Helen.
0: You're going back uptown, Mrs. Robinson, with me.
5: I don't know what you're talking about.
0: Oh, no? Is that why you're acting so nervous? You don't know what you're saying? You know as well as I do that Edna Bartelli is dead.
5: I don't know who Edna Bartelli is. I went to a party with another man. I don't want my husband to find out. Please, he mustn't find out.
0: What party? Where?
5: Near where you said. Oh, please.
0: All right. Maybe I made a mistake. But don't leave the house tonight. Unless you want the police at your door.
5: No, I won't. I won't leave. I won't.

0: pull that fur train off?
1: Jerry. Jerry, she's been killed. Edna Bartelli's been killed.
2: And you said you took it in the movies.
1: And you? Jerry, where were you tonight until 1 o'clock?
3: Almost an hour has gone by. On the dark, deserted corner, still in sight of Edna Bartelli's house, the bewildered young Sarah lingers in despair, unaware of the taxicab parked in the shadows at the opposite curb.
4: What's the matter, son? Trouble?
5: Huh? Who are you?
4: Just the taxi driver. I've been watching you. What's the matter?
5: It's personal.
4: Everyone has troubles. You're broke, maybe?
5: Maybe.
4: Well, sorry I asked. Forget it. Where are you going?
5: I live just down here.
4: Across from the police station?
5: Yes. Any objections?
4: I think maybe it's a good idea that you do get off the street.
5: I think maybe it's a good idea you mind your own business.
4: Well, I agree, young man. I just felt like talking to somebody. Good night.
5: Good night. She said she might come back. A chance I'd had to take. I'll have to wait up there. There's no other place. No other place. Who's that?
6: Adam.
5: Oh, June.
6: Hey, if you hear a peculiar noise, it's my skin creeping. Anything happen while I was gone?
5: Nothing.
6: I didn't have any luck either. I thought for a minute I might have, but I didn't. Turn on the light. You look unhappy, fella.
5: All I know is sooner or later I'm walking across the street and into that police station. As soon as I can't stand it anymore. But you came back. You didn't have to, but you did.
6: Didn't you kill her, Alex?
5: No, I didn't. I know I...
6: Who is it?
7: Cab driver. Is the sailor boy in there?
5: I was talking to him on the street.
6: What'd you tell him?
5: Nothing.
6: Come in.
7: I heard your voices at the door.
6: You must have been listening.
7: As close as I could put my ear. My name is Hoffman. Gus Hoffman.
5: This is Miss Bartelli. Why were you listening?
7: Because you seem to be in trouble.

0: suppose I could help.
1: Take 100% for trying, Mr. Hoffman, and say good night.
0: Now, just between us, your name is not Miss Bartelli.
1: No, I'm not Miss Bartelli. Miss Bartelli is dead in the next room.
0: Oh. I'm very sorry to hear that. Excuse me, I had no idea that...
2: You don't understand. She's been murdered.
0: Say, am I too presumptuous to ask if you've informed the police?
2: It's more complicated than that.
0: Well, I'm willing to listen.
2: June?
1: Well, go ahead.
2: Well, my name is Alex Winkler. About 6 o'clock tonight, last night, I went into that restaurant down there. I don't know why, but for some reason... Until you came in just now.
0: I see. Oh, Miss Gupp, what are you doing?
1: I just brought this perfume bottle on a dressing table. Dark mystery. Very expensive.
0: And what did you do after you visited the blonde downtown?
1: I came right back here. Now, what about those letters you just took out of the desk?
0: You've heard of blackmail? Well, quick glance tells me these letters probably were Miss Bartelli's most prized possession. But we are wasting time.
1: Why?
0: We have no actual clue to follow.
1: There's this check.
0: What check?
2: I told you, $1,400 and some checks.
1: This one is for $1,000. It's signed Lester Brady, but it's been returned from the bank, stamped no funds. Any suggestions?
0: Yes. Let me get out of here. And the boy gets his bus.
2: I can't leave, but it's only fair for you and June to go away. It's getting so hopeless.
0: He's got a point, Miss Guff.
1: Well, I think we should try for that Lester Brady. Where's that phone?
2: There in the corner.
1: Maybe she's got a phone book with special numbers in it. Lester Brady's number, for instance.
0: Say, there is a book here.
2: It's no use. I stole the money, didn't I? I was blank for a whole hour from 10 to 11. If I stole the money, I could have murdered her, too.
0: Using the psychology of an outsider, that's nonsense.
2: It's possible, isn't it?
1: I can be wrong. I can be wrong 4 times out of 5. But you're the wrongest guy I ever met.
0: You think he did it?
1: No, but he's such a baby.
0: Please, let's not raise our voices. We are not exactly mice, you know.
1: Do you still think you did it, Alex?
2: I don't know, and that's the truth.
0: All right. June, find Mr. Brady's number.
1: Quiet.
2: Footsteps outside in the hall.
0: Turn out the light. Get behind those drapes.
3: Edna? Are you here?
0: Don't make a sound, madam.
1: Turn on the light. All right. Who are you?
3: I'm Mrs. Raymond.
1: Welcome to the city, Mrs. Raymond.
3: Where's Miss Bartelli? She's a friend of mine.
0: Friend of yours. So you walk in and try to steal her letters.
3: No, you don't understand.
0: I read the letters. I do understand.
1: Were you here earlier tonight?
3: No, I wasn't. I... Edna. Oh, no.
0: Oh, yes, Mrs. Raymond. Your friend on the floor is dead. Now, suppose you tell us just what happened.
3: Suppose you tell me.
1: Gosh, she's got a gun.
3: Go on. Who are you? A detective?
0: Maybe.
3: I know a cab driver's badge when I see one.
2: You better put down that gun, lady.
3: Keep away, sailor.
2: Turn out the lights, Gus, and get down.
1: Alex.
2: Tripped over my own feet. I could have had her, but I tripped over my own feet.
1: We'll go after her. She's running loose.
0: Why? In her haste, she was unable to take these letters.
1: You mean she'll be back?
0: These letters are honey. They draw flies. And the town is full of flies. There is one across the street right now. No, don't look. But he's there, all right.
2: He's not a policeman, or he'd be up here.
0: The thing is to find out who he is.
1: But not next to the police station. Say, what happens, Gus, if you and I ride off in your cab? The human fly follows us, and Alex goes to see Brady about the check.
0: And if the fly follows us?
1: We stop and swat him. All right, Alex, get Mr. Brady on the phone.
2: I'm calling him now.
0: Well? No answer?
1: Don't hang up. Let it ring.
4: Hello?
2: He's there. He just answered.
4: Hello?
2: Mr. Brady?
4: Who is this?
2: I'm a sailor, Mr. Brady. I'd like to see you right away. It's very important.
4: What is this, a gag? What sailor?
2: I have $1,000 check you'd be interested in. It says no funds.
4: Are you alone?
2: Yes.
4: All right, come right over. My address is...
2: It's in the phone book.
4: Room 1019. Bring the check with you.
1: Alex, don't give him the check except as a last resort.
0: And remember, speech was given to men to hide his thoughts. Good luck.
2: June, I'm almost glad in a way that this all happened.
1: Are you out of your mind?
2: I mean it. If it hadn't have happened, I wouldn't have
1: met... Oh, sure. Of course, why not?
2: Goodbye, June. We can meet back here if everything goes all right.
1: Goodbye, Sam.
0: June, now before we leave, I'm putting the letters in an envelope, see? I mailed them to myself. If somebody should call for them tonight, we might have a potent weapon in our hands.
1: What's that?
0: Thunder. Things will start to cool off now.
1: Every minute brings Alex closer to his last hour of freedom, doesn't it?
0: We'll do the best we can.
1: He's such a baby, Gus.
0: Oh, yes. Now, when we get to the street, don't look around. Just keep hoping we'll be followed. My cab is just beyond the door.

0: Doctor.
1: What do you want?
0: I'll only be a minute.
1: And I want you here. I'm expecting somebody any minute.
0: Would you prefer to read about it in the papers? Edna Bartelli's been killed.
1: What?
0: I've just come from there. She's lying dead on the floor. And I have an idea that you did it.
1: How can you say such a... Sit down there, sit down.
0: You're not calling the police.
1: What, do you think I'm crazy? Finding out what Edna's brother knows about this. I'm calling Val Bartelli.
2: Is he following us, Gus? Is that other cab still behind us?
3: Yeah, he's there, all right. I'll stop now. There's a police boat at the corner. It will help intimidate him. Hang on, Joel.
4: What's this all about?
5: Don't get tough. My fare asked me to follow you.
4: Who is your fare?
5: Ask him.
4: What are you following the lady for?
6: It is a mistake.
4: What do you mean it's a mistake? Come here, June. Following a helpless lady in the night. What kind of a... June, do you know this man?
6: Meaning no disrespect.
4: Get out of the cab, kind sir.
6: No, no, I won't.
4: Now, there's a police booth down there.
5: Now, look, Jack. How come you asked me to follow the lady?
4: June, you know him?
6: No disrespect. My admiration for his girlfriend.
2: Oh, let him go, Gus.
6: No disrespect, you understand. I am Edward Hunig. I am foreign-born, but since last month a citizen of your great country.
2: Come on, Gus.
4: All right, cabby. Take the American citizen home. Who was he, June, this Edward Hunig?
2: Well, early tonight at the jungle, he bought a lot of tickets. Wouldn't let me go.
0: He actually proposed to me on the dance floor.
4: June, you're crying.
0: I thought this chase would lead to something. What'll happen to Alex, the poor kid?
4: I don't know.
0: Oh, but he can't take care of himself. Oh, God, it's so hot and I'm shaking. Thunderstorms always give me the shakes.
2: Life in this crazy city gives me the shakes, too, but I pretend it doesn't.
0: Where's the logic to it, where?
4: The storm clouds have passed us. They are over Jersey now. Statistics tell us we shall see the stars again.
2: The misery that walks around in this pretty, quiet night.
4: June. Now, the logic you're looking for... The logic is that there is no logic. The horror and terror you feel, my dear, comes from being alive. Die and there is no trouble. But live and you struggle. And at your age, I think it's beautiful to struggle for the human possibilities, and not to say that I hate the sun because it doesn't light my cigarette. Now, you are so young, June. Love is waiting outside any door you open. Now, some people say love is a superstition. Dismiss those people, those Edna Bartellis, from your mind. They put poison bottle labels on the sweetest facts of life. Believe in love and in its possibilities the way I do at the age of 53.
7: Hey, what's wrong here?
4: Good morning, officer.
7: This man bothering you, lady?
2: In 4 years, officer, he's the only man in New York who hasn't.
7: Get going, Hackey. This is no place to park.
4: The man is right, June. Time to go. Get going.
2: Yes. Maybe he'll be back by now. Alex.

0: Come in, Val. Come in.
1: All right, Brady. What's on your mind?
0: Now, let's face it, Val. You and I are partners in a $50,000 investment. But if my show doesn't open up on Tuesday, all you own is a piece of dirt.
1: Why won't the show open up on Tuesday? And who is this twist here?
0: You know Mrs. Raymond, don't you? Her husband's pledged to put up the extra 10 G's we need. But if he finds out that his wife and I are friends, we're ruined.
2: So you see, Mr. Bartelli...
1: If she cut off her head, she'd be very pretty. But why should her husband find out?
0: Because your sister Edna has some letters that she wrote to me. And your sister says she'll show them to Nan's husband. Unless she gets a piece of the show herself.
1: Yeah. I happen to know you tried to buy those letters back from Edna. But you give her a bum check. Why shouldn't she get sore?
0: Well, I don't know how to tell you this. But we gotta get those letters. Right now. Your sister's lying dead in her room.
1: Take it easy.
2: It's true. I just came
1: from... Shut your mouth! You hear me? Brady.
0: Val, I swear on my mother's life. I didn't do it.
1: Oh, damn it. Her?
0: Oh, when she walked in, they tried to hold her up. A sailor and a cabbie and a dame.
1: Who are they? What were their names? You!
2: I don't know their names.
0: Well, look, the sailor's coming here. He's... Val. It's him now.
1: He's in the other room. Come along, you.
3: Mr. Brady?
0: Come in. All right, sailor. Where's that check? Put it on the table.
3: I may. Later.
0: Oh. You want to be paid first, is that it? They could put you behind bars for a trick like this.
3: In some states, they put you behind bars for passing bad checks.
0: Why, you little... Where'd you find that check?
3: In a cab.
1: He said, where did you find that check?
3: Who is it?
0: Oh.
1: Shut the transom, Brady, so it don't rain in.
3: Mr. Bartelli.
1: Didn't you go home with my sister tonight?
3: Yeah, she wanted me to fix the radio.
1: You killed her.
3: No!
1: You killed her. You killed my sister!
2: Lester, don't let him do that! Lester!
0: Val, use your head. Put your gun away. This is a public place, a hotel. We can take Ned in his place.
1: Yeah. Maybe you're right. You get out of here! Go home to your husband!
0: Do what he says, man. Keep your mouth shut.
1: Brady, take a look down the hall and give me a hand with this punk.
4: But tell me this, Gus. Tell me. How can you love a boy you just met?
5: How can a passing stranger change your entire life? You'd be amazed. My wife and I met and fell in love in a minute. The dentist's office. I love her to this day, June. Though it's 16 years she's been gone.
4: Any children?
5: Ah, a girl. She's married now. Last year I put her husband into a dry cleaning business. I had some savings. I would die for that girl.
4: Does she remember her mother?
5: Oh, very well. She even remembers the man.
4: What man?
5: The man my wife ran off with. You won't believe it. But for 6 years afterwards, I shaved every day of my life. I thought she might come back.
4: Gus.
5: Well, that's that. We have other things to think about now.
6: One more block and we are back at Edna Bartelli.
4: Someone in there. Voices, I hear.
0: Don't push the door. Quiet.
1: I'll stop it, darling.
6: In deep water there for a minute. I could have killed him.
0: Get hold of yourself, June. I'm going in there.
4: Gus.
0: Drop that gun and don't turn around.
4: Alex.
0: I said drop that gun.
4: Gus, he's...
5: Now, my friend, just stand there and talk. I think maybe now we'll find out who killed Edna Bartelli.

0: We continue with Act 3 of Deadline at Dawn, starring Joan Blondell as June, Paul Lucas as Gus, and Bill Williams as Alex. It's only a moment later, with June desperately trying to revive Alex after his beating by Val Bartelli, Gus Hoffman, the taxi driver, has a few questions to ask.
1: You can turn it on now. Both of you. Who are you?
2: Who'd like to know?
1: A man with a gun in his hand. Where's the body?
2: I put my sister on her bed.
1: Ah, her brother. And you?
3: I'm a friend of his, Lester Brady.
1: Mr. Brady. How is he, June?
4: I'm all right. A little weak. I can't deny that.
1: What did you beat that boy up for, Bartelli? Where are your eyes? He couldn't hurt a fly.
3: Let's face it, mister. A murder's been committed.
1: And you had a motive, Mr. Brady. Why not call the cops if you are so legitimate? Do you think I need this gun to hold you here? Take your gun, Bartelli. Take it.
2: How'd you get mixed up in this, Hack?
1: Never mind. You came here for some letters, didn't you? Well, they're gone.
3: Where are they?
1: In the mail. But you can get them back. This girl and I, we want only until 6 o'clock to clear this boy.
5: Somewhere in the city, a murderer's running loose. You can help us find him.
1: Well?
2: Wait a minute. Some time ago, Hackie, I see you in the restaurant talking to my sister.
1: I never saw your sister until tonight. Miss Guff asked you a question. Your help in exchange for those letters.
2: Who's that?
3: You got me. Some drunk in the street.
4: He was here before.
2: That's that drunk Babe Dooley.
4: Milkman's talking to him. Wait a second, he's coming up.
2: Get in the other room, everybody.
1: What are you going to do?
2: Talk to the milkman.
3: Be careful, Brad.
2: Shut your face, Brady. Get inside, like I said. What's cooking down there?
6: Babe Dooley, mister. He says a friend lives here.
2: I'm a brother.
6: All he wants is a drink.
2: All right. Give him this bottle and get rid of him.
6: Sure, mister. That Dooley used to be a wonderful ball player. Seen him play dozens of times.
2: Okay, come out. There's a fat ball player down there who will someday die on the street.
5: And when do we start doing something?
2: Right now.
1: We start with some clues. Now look around. Here, mentholated cigarettes. Who smoked them?
2: Who chose gum? Who rides the subway?
1: Now what about a man who wears a white carnation?
2: Why?
4: Why? Because he was here tonight. There's the carnation.
2: You find this here?
4: Yes.
2: Brady, you come with me.
3: All right, I got a rehearsal at 10 o'clock.
1: We'll
3: I
1: all
3: need to
1: go,
3: get...
1: Bartelli. Wherever it is.
2: So you'll all go. Come on, then. There's a certain nightclub.
5: At this hour?
2: Yeah, at this hour. Maybe a man is there wondering what happened to a white carnation.

had a come up and the bottle, it broke on the sidewalk. It broke. Broke. I only want a little drink. Anna. What's the matter, Anna? Wake up. It's Babe. Babe, don't.

0: Mr. Bartelli, I told you we're closed. This is a private party.
1: Private party for who?
0: I don't know. Some police captain is retiring. They're giving him a party.
1: Then we'll sit down here in the bar.
0: You want to see Sleepy, huh?
1: Sleepy's playing the piano. Don't bother him. This sailor boy here is leaving soon on a ship. We just want to show him the sights.
0: Okay, Mr. Bartelli, but no drinks. It's too late.
1: This place. Crawling with cops.
2: Who did he mean, Sleepy?
1: A man named Sleepy who killed my sister.
3: Then why not turn him over to the cops? There are enough of them in there.
2: Why are you so sure this piano player did it?
1: He did it.
4: He's looking this way. He sees us.
1: The piano player happens to be blind.
3: Blind?
1: If I can just get him outside a minute.
3: Why?
1: Yeah. Breaks your heart, don't it? He'll sleep good in a box.
4: Now just don't make a fuss in here. Any fool could...
1: Now, maybe you'll shut up.
3: What did you do? What'd you do to Gus?
1: I slugged him in the stomach. He talks too much. What did we come here for? To sit and wait?
4: Wait. It's not your nature to wait, is it? Grab, smash, and kill. You and your sister alike.
1: What do you know about my sister?
4: You forget I read her intimate correspondence. Highly perfumed.
2: Perfume. Her perfume. This is her perfume on me now. The bottle spilled, remember? Suppose I walk over to the piano. Suppose I just stand there and he gets a good whiff.
4: What will that do?
2: Nothing if he's innocent, but if he's guilty...
1: The girl's got a head. Go on. Get over to the piano.
5: Who's that? Is that... Who is it? Someone standing here next to me?
2: Yes.
5: Who is it?
2: Edna is dead, and you killed her.
5: What? What did you... Excuse me, I can't stay here. I'm ill. Who's there? I hear someone.
1: You know who's there.
5: Val. It's you, Val.
1: What'd you leave the piano for?
5: I just came out and back here, breath of
1: air. Don't lie to me, Sleepy.
5: Well, in there, a girl. A girl in there. She came up and whispered something.
1: What's she whispering?
5: Edna, she... No, Val. Don't hit me, Val. I didn't do anything. I can't take it, Val. I loved her. If I get burned to ashes,
1: Let him alone.
4: You can see he didn't do it. Let him alone. What's the matter with him? What did you do to him, you gangster?
6: Hey, you. Captain wants to know where is the piano player. All right, wise guys. Which one of you two mugs just spoiled the captain's party?
7: Hello? Lieutenant Kane, homicide. Huh? They're sure? Okay, thanks. Well, Sergeant, the piano player's dead. Heart failure. You can't hold Bartelli for that.
8: Well, they're all down the hall anytime you want to talk to them.
7: Well, now, let's see. Besides Bartelli...
8: A girl, a hacky, a fellow named Brady, and this sailor.
7: You know, it's funny how things happen. Babe Dooley staggers in here and tells us that Edna Bartelli is dead, just at the moment Bartelli and his friends get picked up in the nightclub.
8: Sometimes we get breaks. Not often, but sometimes.
7: You're still sure the sailor killed Edna Bartelli?
8: Positive.
7: Well, what about the cabbie? Or Brady?
8: We went through them 1, 2, 3. We're wasting time.
7: Why?
8: Because the boy did it, but we can't break him down.
7: Well, ready for work, Sergeant?
8: Say when, Lieutenant.
7: Same routine?
8: Sure. I'll be the heavy and you be the nice guy.
7: Okay, let's go.
8: Well, here they are, Lieutenant.
7: Thank you, Sergeant. I'm Lieutenant Kane. I guess the only one of you I know is Bartelli. How are you, Val? Still making book?
1: I never had no interest in that, Lieutenant.
7: And you? Are you the boy who killed her?
3: I did not kill Bartelli. I told the sergeant over and over again.
7: Stand up! What did you say? What was that?
3: I said I didn't kill her.
7: Get up! Get out of that chair!
3: No, I'm too tired. Don't yell at me, please. My friends here can
8: tell you. Your friends can wait in the hall, all of you. Outside!
4: Stick to your story, son. Stick to it.
2: Don't let them frighten you, Alex. We'll think of something.
3: The time. Look at the time. What are they going to say when I don't report for duty?
1: Listen to the murderer, how he talks.
3: I owe you something, Mr. Bartelli. And sometime soon you're going to get it. A punch on the nose.
8: Come on, come on.
2: Try not to worry, Alex.
3: June, I got to tell you this now, no matter what happens. I don't know how I existed before I met you, and that's true.
2: Alex.
8: I said outside. Now beat it.
9: Now you're alone, see? No friends. A murderer has no friends.
7: Now, just a minute, Sergeant. You're getting pretty rough.
9: Oh, kids like this, they make my blood boil.
7: Calm down. Bring this lad a drink of water. You didn't kill that woman, did you, lad?
3: No, sir, I didn't.
7: Who do you think did?
3: I honestly don't know. We thought it was that man, the piano player, but I don't know.
7: Well, you didn't.
3: No, sir, but...
9: Why are you coddling this prisoner, sir? He don't deserve it.
7: That'll be enough, Sergeant. But what, son?
3: It's just that after a few drinks, I don't know what I'm due. I get non-compos mentis.
7: And you had a few drinks last night. Is that it?
3: Yes, sir. The next thing I know, the money was in my pocket, and I'd run away.
7: And you were unaware of what you had done?
3: Yes, sir.
7: You want to help us find that killer, don't you?
3: I certainly do.
7: Did you do it, lad? I mean, when you were non-compos mentis, didn't know that you took the money. Be sincere.
3: It's possible I might have done it and not known.
7: You think it's possible? While you were fuzzy in the head. Be sincere now.
3: Yes, sir. It's possible.
7: Well, lad, you pinned the tail on the donkey. That's all we want to know.
3: But, Lieutenant, I only said it was possible.
7: That's a technical distinction. It's out of my hands. All right, Sergeant, book him on a charge of murder.
0: They book him for murder and keep us waiting here. Cops. I could spit in their eye.
10: What's so important you gotta do? I gotta rehearsal in 5 hours.
2: Gus.
4: Yes.
2: Do you know what this means?
4: I know what it means.
2: There's nothing you can do.
4: Now look at me. Your face is very beautiful when it's sad. Now this crime. A certain party is guilty. All night long he's been sawing off the branch he's been sitting on.
2: Who is it?
4: Come with me, June. I want to talk to Lieutenant Kate.
7: Sergeant, you are busy.
4: Oh, yes, Lieutenant, but I must talk to you. Could we go in your office?
2: Where is he? Where's Alex? What's happened to him?
7: He'll be released in a few minutes.
2: Released?
7: The man who really killed Edna Bartelli is in my office now. They just brought him in.
4: Who? Who is it?
7: If you still want to see me, wait out here.
2: Gus, do you hear him? Alex is free, then.
11: Why does my wife have to stay here? Why? We have a little baby, and she's all...
7: Relax, Mr. Robinson. No one appreciates the baby more than I do.
2: Robinson, her husband, the lame girl's husband.
4: June, quiet. Quiet.
7: Why did you want to kill Edna Bartelli, Mr. Robinson?
11: I killed her, and that's enough. Now let my wife go home.
7: Do you love your wife?
11: Yes.
7: Did you ever rob a house before? What did you do with Miss Bartelli's jewelry?
11: Let Helen go home, then I'll tell you anything you want to know.
7: The gun you shot her with, you bought it?
11: Let Helen go home. Yes, I bought it. What's the difference?
7: Well, the difference is that Edna Bartelli wasn't robbed of her jewelry, and she wasn't shot.
2: Oh, it's true, Jerry. It's true, she wasn't shot.
7: Oh, yeah? How do you know?
2: But...
11: Helen, no. No, keep quiet.
7: Maybe she knows, because maybe she didn't.
11: No, she didn't. She didn't.
7: Mrs. Robinson, how do you know Edna Bartelli wasn't shot?
12: She knows because she was there, Lieutenant.
2: Oh, Father.
7: Father, huh? Well, Hoffman,
4: my daughter is innocent. She's protecting me. Just as her husband here has tried to protect her. She followed me to the apartment. She was too late.
2: Oh, Father, please.
4: It's all right, Helen. All right. Jerry here. Jerry met Edna Bartelli in the course of his business. Met and was conquered. I visited with the lady and begged her to cut it out. But she refused. My daughter found out. And I saw Miss Bartelli a second time. But useless. So, last night I visited the lady again. She was very abusive. And at best I am not a happy man. But the years bring you discipline. She made me break that discipline. I killed her. And I felt calm and satisfied. As if I had done the right thing. She made too many people suffer. I sent Helen home and sat in my cab. I just sat there. And then the boy came along, the sailor, innocence personified. Myself, I could have saved 12 times, but not at that boy's expense. Jerry, take her home. Take Helen home. Cherish her. Cherish anyone who loves you the unselfish way she does.
2: Oh, Father, I tried. I did everything.
13: He knows, Helen. He knows. Come now. Come.
4: Goodbye, Helen. Don't cry. I feel strong. I feel good.
7: For the first time tonight, this case is starting to make sense.
4: Now, that boy, the sailor, can't he go now? He's got a bus to catch to Norfolk.
14: The boy is here, Gus.
4: Oh, Alex. And you, June. He has a fine character, June. He'll give you real incentive. Go back to Norfolk together.
2: Yes, Gus. Yes.
7: We'll have to lock you up now, Hoffman.
4: Imagine at my age, having to learn to play a harp.
3: June, I just don't know what to say.
2: Well, whatever it is, darling, let's not say it in front of a police station.
3: Time takes so long and goes so fast. Look, the sun's coming up.
2: The long night's over.
3: Wait, here comes Mr. Bartelli. I want to tell him something.
15: Mr. Bartelli!
16: What do you want, sucker?
3: It's terrible what happened, all of it. So no hard feelings, huh?
16: No. No feelings at all, sucker. Justice!
3: I promised you a punch on the nose, Mr. Bartelli. I'm keeping my promise now. I guess we can go now, June.
2: What's the matter? You afraid you hurt him?
3: A man like that, I didn't hurt him enough. Should have hurt him more.
2: You'll have to wait, fella. We've got a bus to catch.
3: To Norfolk, June? Really to Norfolk?
2: To home, Alex. To home.

0: Greg, we've just listened to Deadline at Dawn, a 1946 production from the Lux Radio Theater. What did you think?
1: Mary, Mary, Mary, I chose this radio play, and let me say, the character I felt the most sympathy for was the police detective. Towards the end of the play, he says, "This is the first time tonight the case is starting to make any sense." And I knew what he meant. My Lord, so many red herring characters. Oh, my heavens.
0: Indeed. I mean, well, you know what it reminded me of a little bit was a French farce, you know, because in a French farce, there's all these people that show up on the stage and then leave. And you're going, who, what?
1: Perfect. I love it.
0: This was based on a novel. Now, from a gentleman named William Irish, but also had another writer's name, Cornell Woolrich.
1: Woolrich, that's right, Cornell Woolrich. So, and then then it was turned into a film, and Clifford Odets wrote the screenplay. And I did notice that the radio script follows the screenplay quite closely. Isn't there a line in there that look out, you know, he's got a gun. So you've got to explain, right, that the character's got a gun. But on that subject, one of my favorite novelists, Raymond Chandler, who wrote some very noir novels, he always used to advise writers that, you know, basically if you're running out of ideas, have somebody come through the door with a gun. He said a man come through the door with a gun, but
0: a sultry woman is also good. So the main actors in this was Joan Blondell as June, the dance hall lady. We had Paul Lucas as the taxi driver, Gus, a Hungarian actor. So he had an accent. You could hear that. Bill Williams as Alex. And I guess those were, the only one who wasn't in the film was Joan Blondell, because that was played by Susan Hayward.
1: That's correct. Yeah.
0: Yeah, that's the only variation in the main casting, I suppose. And the film and this drama came out in the same year, so a pretty tight time turnaround on production. But when you look at the film, Rotten Tomatoes gives it a 55%, Greg.
1: Oh, that's a bit harsh. Now, I've got to say that I didn't see the film, but I did check out some of the screenplay, and I also had a look at the trailer. That's my in-depth research. I've looked at the trailer on YouTube. But there's a point about Joan Blondell there. I've got to say that, first of all, she's got a great voice for radio. And sadly, in regards to her career, the only movies and TV shows I can think of is when her much later years, where she wasn't quite the femme fatale. Now, this is very judgmental of me, that she comes across here as. But when I was looking her up, I saw that she had the misfortune to marry a movie producer called Mike Todd, who was also married to Elizabeth Taylor at some stage. And Mike Todd was a mean-spirited clown. He was a clot. And she, this is Blondell, once accused him of holding her outside a hotel window by her ankles.
0: He was really, I think, a thug, wasn't he? He was just like a bully and a thug. Yeah.
1: Yes, what a jerk. So I'm very sad for Blondell, because she was obviously a very talented actor.
0: So this had a very strange plot. So we have this gentleman, a young fella, he's a Navy sailor, and he's gone off to a bar, lost a bunch of money in a poker game, and one of the dance hall ladies has asked him to come back and fix her radio.
1: Yeah, that's right.
0: Is that a euphemism, Greg?
1: Look, I don't get out much, but I do like this idea of, you know, get a book of tickets to dance with this dance hall girl. And they were called or nicknamed taxi dancers. And that's basically because they could be hired like a taxi, you know, for a limited time, one dance at a time. And it was a dime a dance. It's 10 cents a dance. So that's 1946. with today's purchasing power, that's the equivalent of, drumroll, $1.85.
0: Yes, yeah, not much.
1: Mary, I've been turned down at so many school dances and other places by women, you know, would you like a dance? No. So they thought that I could pay $1.85.
0: Well, I was just going to add school dances. No boys ever asked me to dance, and I think I would have been happy to pay a dollar, whatever it was, 80, to get somebody to dance with me.
1: Yes, too self-deprecating.
0: No, it's completely true.
1: It is quite sad. God, you cross the dance floor and you say, "Hi, I'm Greg. I was wondering if you would like a dance." Nope.
0: We do have a dance hall lady. We have a second dance hall woman, because once he's been knocked out and finds a big wad of cash in his pocket, he goes back to a dance hall because he hasn't had enough adventure for one evening. And she agrees to go on a sleuthing tour of the city with this fella, Alex, and find out what happened and why he has money in his pocket. And then, of course, they find a dead body. So many opportunities to call the police, Greg, not taken.
1: We talked earlier about all those red herring characters, and you obviously followed this far more closely than I did. So I just got there's one subplot there, or I don't know, a distraction perhaps. There's a show producer, I presume a stage show producer, by the name of Lester Brady, who with Val Bartelli. I've got a theatrical production coming up in which Val has invested $50,000 and also involves a dud check. What the heck?
0: Yeah, we've got that. We've also got an admirer that's following June in another taxi called Edward Hornig. Do you remember that?
1: No.
0: Who proposed to her that night. So we've got that dude. He has nothing to do with anything else that happens.
1: No, you're kidding. So I look
0: and up. Then there's Babe Dooley, the ball player.
1: Yeah, no, I got him. I got the drunken ball player, Babe Dooley. Okay, so I've got Sleepy. There's the blind pianist player, husband of it. No, we've got Mrs. Helen Robinson. So she's the blonde with the limp, I think, the daughter of Gus. Right. However, I'll swear there's another woman in there called Mrs. Raymond.
0: There is. Yes, Mrs. Raymond.
1: Yeah. I mean, what the heck?
0: Yeah, it was a mind spinner for sure. And I think, correct me if I'm wrong, Greg, but Helen is Gus's daughter, but does that mean Edna is his former partner or no? Was Edna his wife? You know how he says at the beginning, "Oh, I fell in love with this woman," and blah blah blah blah blah.
1: Isn't that the But certainly, Edna is the wife of Sleepy the blind.
0: Well, current wife, but he says this woman left him, right? So and that's his daughter. So is that his wife?
1: Let me just reach for the aspirin here.
0: Deep breathing, Greg. Deep breathing.
1: Okay, concentrate.
0: There's the milkman who comes up to request an audience on behalf of Babe Dooley, the drunk ball player downstairs. Oh, he wants a drink. So the milkman requests it.
1: And then he drops it. Is that right? Because isn't that one of the few sound effects that I noted?
0: The sound was not this production's strong point, Greg.
1: No, there's a great running sound. So at one stage, somebody runs away and Alex trips over his own feet. Do you remember that? And that's definitely got the sound of sound effects guy with two half coconut shells doing the clippity-clop, clippity-clop type thing.
0: So, Greg, any final thoughts on Deadline at Dawn?
1: Mary, my wife is very critical of my dancing ability. She claims I have no rhythm. Right, so I'm going to learn how to dance. So I'm going to get a bag of dimes, and I'm certain I can go out there and find somebody as sympathetic as June Goff, who was the taxi dancer in the story. And she'll teach me. She'll be patient. June was a very patient woman. My only concern is, you think 10 cents a dance is the going rate?
0: I think that's a very good price, and I reckon, you know, it's worth building a time machine just for that. Good night, Greg.
1: Good night, Mary.
0: That's our show for tonight. If you're listening to us on the radio right now, you may not know that we also are a podcast. You can find us on Apple Podcast, Spotify, and most of the podcasting platforms. And we're also on YouTube. Thank you for shivering with us, and we look forward to your company again next week.

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1: 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Lynn. 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Starring Devin Richtmeyer and Humphrey Ralston. With Paul Sterrybrat, Jack Sheedy, Nicole Boucher, Beth Steinberg, Jandy Hanna, Kurt Boucher, J. Timothy Quirk, and Tyler White as Jonathan Graves. 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Copyright 2022.
2: This is a work of fiction. Any similarity between any situation and any person, living or dead, is completely coincidental.
3: Where is Sin's Reward? Where is it?
4: Sir, you're not allowed to burst in here without an appointment.
3: You're Adamson, aren't you? I sent my work to Henry Babcock. Mr. Babcock! I must have a word at once.
5: Don't come in. One moment. All right, Daniel. Who is it?
4: I believe the uninvited guest is Jonathan Graves, the young American writer you've been coddling all this time. This is too much, Henry.
5: Eccentric though he may be, his words pay the bills, Daniel. Let him in.
3: Mr. Babcock, please, sir. A word, just a word.
5: Calm yourself, Graves. As you can see, I'm very busy, but...
3: Did you receive my story, Sin's Reward?
5: Yes, I'm sure we did. Yes, yes, of course.
3: Where is it? You haven't read it, and I must have it returned at once.
5: Of all the impertinence, a young author asserts his story wasn't read and wants it returned. The very idea.
3: My story wasn't read. I'm sure of it. So return it to me, I beg you.
5: Did you luck into a better deal with another publisher? Have you forgotten our deal?
3: I'm a poor deal maker. I grant you that.
5: Adamson and Babcock made you who you are today. Jonathan Graves, the new Poe. Who else bestowed that title upon you?
3: I agree. I owe you much.
5: Granted, you have lived up to the title. What macabre horrors you conjure onto the page! I don't know how you found our company to start submitting to, but we have made an effective team, and you have been paid handsomely. Isn't that right, Mr. Adamson?
4: Most handsomely. We can barely afford you, given how much you submit.
5: You write so many stories, Graves. I don't know how you do it.
3: My muse demands much of me. But please, do not publish this last one, Sin's Reward. Don't read it, not a word. Just return it.
5: We may need it. You know our difficulties competing against Harmsworth Halfpenny Periodicals. He's on some damn crusade to put Penny Dreadfuls out of business. Something about moral turpitude. Madness.
4: I've told you we should diversify our line of periodicals, Henry.
5: This is not the time, Daniel.
3: Sirs, if you please. The only thing that matters is Sin's Reward.
4: Mr. Graves, your conduct is most unbecoming. I must ask you to leave. At once.
3: Do you have it?
5: You've said your piece, Graves. Now let me say mine. You shall give what you say some thought, and you will receive our response via the post, either your story returned, or your fee for a published work. Good day to you. We are very busy.
3: What?
4: Out you go! Good day, Graves.
3: Don't print it. Don't read it. If you won't give it to me, then burn it. Burn it. Burn it.
5: Old fellow, all writers are a little peculiar, but Graves is...
4: American and most disturbing, Henry.
5: Do you recall the story to which he was referring?
4: It happens to be on my desk. I have not reviewed it yet, but...
5: I'll take it.
4: If you like, I can review it now. I don't mind.
5: Hand it over, Daniel. The Gazette is still mine. You haven't removed me yet.

Henry, it's late. Henry? What's in your glass, Henry? Eleanor would be so disappointed. You make her worry so. Ah, here is Sin's Reward. I'll read it tonight and give you my thoughts in the morning. Good night, Henry. Hello? Who's there? No nonsense now. I will have none of it. I said I will have none of it. Who's about? I can feel someone there. Now I see you in there, in the fog. Make yourself plain. Who are you?

0: You seem ill at ease, Barnaby.
1: Do you remember the publisher whose body was found on Paternoster Row a few nights back?
0: Charles Adamson of Adamson and Babcock Publishing. Did you know the man?
1: No. But the details are quite grisly. Very disturbing. You know, they never caught the Ripper.
0: Jack the Ripper's victims were women and in the Whitechapel area. What is the connection with this case?
1: None. Except when one great injustice goes unpunished, others may find evil inspiration. Something about the barbarity of the assault makes one believe the perpetrator may not stop at this one killing. The person or persons who committed this fiendish act must be stopped.
0: Meaning we should stop them. Has anyone hired us for that cause?
1: I shall pay the honorarium myself if business requires it.
0: Then we shall have the great Barnaby Druthers as our client.
1: Indeed. I took the liberty of speaking with our friend Inspector Gregson this morning. He provided me with Henry Babcock's address, and he believes we may have an opportunity for a word or two with Inspector Fields this afternoon.
0: When the web of intrigue is spun, we must pull the first thread to unlock the mystery. We shall begin our investigation by paying a call upon Henry Babcock.
2: Can I help you?
1: Good day to you, madam. I trust you are the lady of the house?
2: Eleanor Babcock?
1: How do you do? This is Harper Thorne. My name is Barnaby Druthers. Perhaps you've heard of me.
2: I'm sorry, I can't say I have, but don't take it to heart. I admit, I have not felt myself recently.
0: We are here for a quick word with your husband.
3: Who is it, Eleanor?
2: A Mr. Druthers to see you, Henry. This way to the sitting room.
3: Who are they?
2: They asked for you by name, Henry. What did you expect? I know.
3: This is a stressful time. I will meet with them and ask them to go away. I'm Henry Babcock.
0: This is Barnaby Druthers, the private investigator.
1: You may have heard of the case of the Five Buttons.
2: Private investigator? You must be here because of Daniel Adamson. Oh, Henry.
3: Perhaps you should do your knitting in the study.
2: I cannot find the needles.
3: I'll find them for you.
2: Excuse me, won't you?
3: She's been disturbed since the news about Adamson.
1: We are conducting a private inquiry into that very occurrence.
3: The yacht is at work on that, I'm sure.
1: He was murdered near your office on Paternoster Row. May we assume he was on his way home from work?
3: An appropriate assumption.
0: Was he worried or alarmed before leaving?
3: Earlier in the day, we were both a little disturbed. An American writer came to our office and made something of a scene. He wanted his story submission back. Adamson showed him the door. I did share this with Inspector Fields, of course.
0: A writer demands his work returned. Is that common?
3: Not at all. Never been done. Jonathan Graves, the new Poe, author of stories most macabre.
1: Macabre? As in grisly stories?
3: Ghastly visions, but readers love it, and Graves feeds them a steady diet. The Gazette is still profitable in these difficult times.
1: Did the writer ever receive his story back?
3: We did not give it to him. I'm not quite certain where the story is, but I'm sure it will be found.
1: This American writer was in your office. Is he staying in London?
3: I'll get you the address. Pardon me one moment.
0: Barnaby, when we receive the author's address, I'll visit with the young author, and you visit with Inspector Fields.
1: Or I'll visit with the young author, and you can visit Inspector Fields.
0: I can think of 7 reasons why it's better my way.
1: I can only think of 3.
4: Can I help you?
0: It is my understanding Jonathan Graves lives here.
4: He's not here now.
0: As I expected. I was advised on good authority I should wait inside until he arrives.
4: I don't want no trouble.
0: My name is Harper Thorne. I am here at the request of the Barnaby Druthers. I'm sure you've read of him. He's been favorably discussed in the papers.
4: Don't read no papers.
0: Of course not. Who has time? What with the work we're doing, am I correct, Mrs.?
4: Mrs. Bunting.
0: Yes, Mrs. Bunting. I admire your seriousness and good judgment to be cautious in all things. We would expect nothing less in Her Majesty's kingdom.
4: Well, he's not here.
0: Yes, indeed. Mr. Graves is not here, but he would wish for me to wait inside. We have important business to discuss.
4: I'm not exactly...
0: I assure you, there can be no strange business if I sit in a comfortable chair inside your most charitable home than on the stoop for all to see. Would you agree?
4: Come in. Mind the step.
5: Inspector Fields, you have a visitor by the name of Dithers.
1: Druthers. Barnaby Druthers. I conduct private inquiries.
6: Private inquiries? What do you think, Officer Carlton? Do we need any interlopers on an open investigation?
5: No, we don't, Inspector.
6: See, Dithers? Sorry you wasted your time coming, but we don't require interlopers or your services here.
1: Inspector Fields.

0: interest here. I do believe I may be able to rustle the proverbial bushes to let the bad pheasants fly out to the open for to be dealt with by your keen eye in action, Inspector Fields. You have my word on this as a gentleman.
1: Officer Carlton, I'm sorry you wasted your time today. Please go back to your desk while I escort Mr. Dithers out.
2: Yes, Inspector.
1: Let me be perfectly clear. If you find out anything, you're to tell me first. Is that understood?
0: Of course, Inspector.
1: What do you want to know?
0: The murdered man was Adamson of Adamson and Babcock Publishing. Was he carrying anything with him when he was attacked? A short story, perhaps?
1: An umbrella.
0: No short story?
1: An umbrella. Will that be all?
0: What was the murder weapon?
1: A sharp, thin object was used to stab him repeatedly. Good day, Mr. Dithers.
3: Who are you? What are you doing here? Miss Bunting?
4: My name is Harper Thorne. I work with Barnaby Druthers, the private investigator.
3: You must leave at once. At once!
4: I understand you are an accomplished author. You submit your work to Adamson and Babcock's Gazette.
3: Yes, but I'm afraid I don't know anything about Mr. Adamson's murder.
4: I didn't mention Mr. Adamson's murder.
3: He was murdered. It was in the papers. There's no earthly reason for you to be here except for that. I have spoken to the authorities already, and I have nothing further to say to you or anyone else. Miss Bunting!
4: I understand you visited your publisher the very night Mr. Adamson was murdered. Can you provide more insight into that event?
5: What's all this?
3: I was very clear, Miss Bunting. I demand privacy. You have let a stranger into my living quarters. This is unacceptable.
5: Many things are unacceptable with you, Mr. Graves. The moaning and yelling here every night could wake the dead.
4: Every night?
5: All this week?
3: I do not wish to discuss any of this further with either of you. Please leave, Miss Thorne. I have nothing to say to you.
4: I will leave, Mr. Graves, but consider this. If you are looking to retrieve the missing short story, it would seem you'd wish to utilize the free services of a private investigator. Barnaby Druthers' card is on your table.
0: Stonewall Day, Miss Thorne. I hardly fared better at the yard. Inspector Fields was less than thrilled by my interest. Adamson was killed by a sharp, narrow instrument of death, and he did not have the story with him. Did you glean any insight at the author's abode?
4: He enjoys absinthe, possibly to excess. He appears to be a prolific writer. The top of his desk was barely perceivable at first glance due to the copious papers atop it. There are no indicators of any close friends or family, so he appears isolated in a room with an addictive substance and his imagination. His landlady complained he made sound all night for all week. That may provide him with an alibi.
0: You didn't happen to find any sharp, thin instruments of death by any chance?
4: Nothing. He had few personal effects except for those that assisted with his writing and his drinking.
0: Curious.
4: My mind goes back to our visit at the Babcock residence. Did you notice anything in particular that was unusual?
0: I did not really take any interest in the decor. Perhaps I should have?
4: Nothing like that. I was thinking that someone in Henry Babcock's position would have had a house servant of some sort, yet Eleanor Babcock came to the door.
0: Perhaps the world of publishing is not as lucrative as one might hope. I'll have to remember that when I publish my memoir. I wonder whom it could be at this hour.
4: If I understand the man correctly, it should be our young author.
0: Indeed.
6: There is a Mr. Jonathan Grives to see you, ma'am.
4: Indeed. Thank you, Mrs. Kipling. Send him in, please.
3: I'm here because you referenced services that might assist me getting my story back.
4: Barnaby, this is Jonathan Graves, an American writer in London whose work is featured prominently in the Adamson and Babcock Gazette. How may we help you, Mr. Graves?
3: To find my story, sin's reward, before more harm is done.
0: Perhaps it would be best if you would start at the beginning, so we may understand fully

0: Whole dilemma.
1: The trouble with being a writer is that your world can vanish, turn to dust overnight. One minute you have ideas, and then the next, they vanish. And you have nothing. You do not understand despair until you have contemplated the fear of an empty page.
2: You must be very knowledgeable about the subject of fear, given that your stories live in the world of the macabre.
1: I used to believe the scariest thing for a writer was an empty page. I know better now. Have you read Faust?
2: The Tragedy by Johann Wolfgang von Goethe.
3: I prefer Marlowe.
1: All it takes is one moment where the man sees his Mephistopheles and accepts an unholy bargain. His music exacts a terrible price.
3: An allegory, surely.
1: Or a pact. 24 stories for my soul. Sin's reward is my 24th.
3: If I recall my Marlowe, the reward of sin is death.
2: If we could clarify your meaning, to whom do you owe your soul, Mr. Graves?
1: My Mephistopheles. Each story held a power, but this last story was the capstone of a terrible curse. My 24th story was sin's reward, death.
3: This Mephistopheles, this is some sort of apparition? Appears in a mirror, that sort of thing?
1: No, no, he's quite real. Do you think I am mad?
2: We simply wish to clarify details about this unusual occurrence.
1: I attended the masquerade ball at the beginning of the year. It was there when I met Mephistopheles. He wore a mask, a knitted black cape, and spoke softly, promising inspiration, demanding I send the work to Adamson and Babcock. I accepted the bargain, and I knew his words rang true. Inspiration flowed through me from that moment forward. I could not stop the words from finding their place on the page. But he said in the end, it was only death, but I would reach immortality through my words.
2: Who was the last person to hold your story?
1: It was either Mr. Adamson or Mr. Babcock. I can only assume it was Adamson.
3: They say he did not have the story upon him at the time of the murder.
1: Then it has completed its evil purpose, and I am to blame.
2: You admit to killing Daniel Adamson?
1: Not with deeds, but with my words. My curse found a victim in the one who read my story. I am sure of it.
3: Do you have any sharp implements of impaling at home? Long, thin knives, perchance?
1: No. No, I didn't physically kill him. Why would I do that?
3: For the return of your story.
1: I wish the return of my story to prevent death, but Mephistopheles found a victim all the same. I did not create the physical wound.
2: Why did you stress the word thin, Barnaby?
3: Inspector Field stressed the word. I am not entirely sure why. Aren't knives rather flat as they are?
2: Perhaps he meant narrow. Something strong and sharp, but narrow.
1: The pen is mightier than the sword.
2: Thank you, Mr. Graves. We will do everything in our power to locate your story, but we must first locate the killer of Daniel Adamson, and the two are not one and the same.
4: Hope you have a good explanation for this, Tithers.
3: I do, Inspector Fields. Miss Harper Thorne has a theory based on evidence. The sensible decision is to listen.
2: Thank you for coming, Inspector Fields.
4: You've been here before, you know. Isn't that right, Officer Carlton?
5: Right you are, Inspector. We're wasting our time as I see it.
2: When you were here earlier, you were searching for information and not necessarily an object. Now you will be searching for both.
4: Scotland Yard, open up.
6: Inspector, what are you doing at my office, and at this hour?
4: Evening, Mr. Babcock. You remember me and my men, and oh yes, these two citizens with no authority.
6: I was about to lock up.
4: This won't be a moment. Thank you for your cooperation and patience.
5: Knitting needles, Inspector.
2: Long, narrow, and sharp.
5: Clean. Looks like they've been wiped clean.
6: Yes, my wife was looking for those. There's no law against knitting needles, is there?
4: She was knitting here in your office?
6: What is that, a concern of the yard?
3: Inspector, perhaps the needles are wiped, but these pages are not. There, in the drawer. If I'm not much mistaken, That is a short story by American writer named Graves called Sin's Reward.
5: Druthers is right. Inspector, there's blood on these pages.
4: We know whose blood that is, don't we, Babcock?
6: I didn't get a chance to read it.
4: You're coming with us, Mr. Babcock.
6: Miss Thorne, you'll send a message to my wife, Eleanor, won't you? Tell her I have some business to attend to and won't be returning tonight. She worries so.
4: If I read about this in the papers tomorrow morning...
3: It would only be because you have called them yourself after solving the case. I wouldn't know how else they would know. We wouldn't be involved. We were never here.
4: That's what I thought, Druthers.
2: Well, Barnaby, Inspector Fields has made the news this morning. It appears he has solved the murder of Daniel Adamson.
3: And not one word of yours truly.
2: Now you know how I feel.
3: Yes, but that is a matter of your personal choice, Miss Thorne. I would hate to make it a habit for myself. At least Inspector Fields finally called me Druthers.
2: What name was he using before?
3: I do not recall.
0: The young American, Jonathan Graves, is here to see you, Mum.
2: Send him in, won't you, Mrs. Kipling? Thank you.
1: My story. Have you found it?
2: It was found, and now it is in the hands of Scotland Yard.
3: Which, we note, is not a publishing company. Your fears of having it published should be put at ease.
1: The curse of Sin's Reward still occurred. It brought death.
2: That can hardly be your responsibility, Mr. Graves. But the foul deed being done, your own part in this tragedy is now concluded.
3: Unless you expect any further visits from your Mephistopheles, and my personal recommendation is to not receive his calls.
2: Have you seen or heard from that party since your encounter at the masquerade?
1: No, but if I ever hear that soft, raspy voice again, I will run the other way.
2: Soft, raspy voice.
3: And you mentioned earlier that Mephistopheles wore a knitted cape, did you not?
1: Yes. Why?
3: Perhaps your Mephistopheles was curing their boredom, or helping her husband's struggling business.
1: Her husband's struggling business.
2: Beware those who claim supernatural origins, for they often have all too human intentions and find they naturally reap unkind rewards in the end.
7: 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Starring Devin Richtmeyer and Humphrey Ralston. With Paul Sterrybrat, Jack Sheedy, Nicole Boucher, Beth Steinberg, Jandy Hanna, Kurt Boucher, J. Timothy Quirk, and Tyler White as Jonathan Graves. 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
3: William Shakespeare's sonnet, number 18. Shall I compare thee to a summer's day? Thou art more lovely and more temperate. Rough winds do shake the darling buds of May, and summer's lease hath all too short a date. Sometime too hot the eye of heaven shines, and often is his gold complexion dimmed, and every fair from fair sometime declines, by chance or nature's changing course untrimmed. But thy eternal summer shall not fade, nor lose possession of that fair thou owest, nor shall death brag thou wanderest in his shade. When in eternal lines to time thou growest, so long as men can breathe or eyes can see, so long lives this, and this gives life to thee.
7: This is a modern Druthers story taking place in the present day in America. This story features Tacoma, Washington.
3: This is a work of fiction. Any similarity between any names or situations in this story is completely coincidental. Some time ago.
8: You know, HC says we're going to be Hollywood by the sea.
9: Tacoma, Washington?
8: City of destiny, my friend. Everything that's needed is right here. And we'll be working with directors like W.S. Van Dyke.
9: Van Dyke comes in under budget.
8: That's our one take, Woody. But we need investors. That's where you come in. We need Calvin Sinnoh with us.
9: It might be a good investment now, but what if things change? I mean, have you heard about the Jolson picture?
8: Forget about Jolson. Who cares about Jolson? Weaver Studio is working with John Bauer again. Yes, Bauer's coming back, and this time we have Anne Cornwall, too.
9: But what if they do find a way to make a talking picture?
8: Talking pictures is just talk. The H.C. Weaver Studio is about making pictures, not talk. Heart of the Yukon is the picture America will be talking about. We're going to make so many pictures up here, you'll want to move up here.
9: Tacoma, Washington?
8: Hollywood by the sea. City of destiny.
7: 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Starring Devin Richtmeyer and Humphrey Ralston. With Kurt Boucher, Olivia Wadsworth, Rich Sear, Melissa Gabehart, Jason Kulas, A.J. Lynn, Jeff Savage, Matt Griffiths, Beth Steinberg, Eli Tucker, and introducing Colin Studley as Brian Porter. Directed by A.J. Lynn. 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And now, Barnaby Druthers, Hollywood by the Sea, Part 103.
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10: Thank you for coming to Tacoma. I'm Sidon Sinnoh. We've been communicating via email for so long, I feel I know you. Of course, I follow the blog like everyone else, so maybe everyone feels they know you.
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10: Have you ever visited an animation studio before?
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10: Well, you'll love it. Sinnoh Animation is going to be one of the giants in the industry. As you know, we create the beloved Dr. Banana series. Number one rated show on the Kids Will Have Fun streaming service, you know. Ah, here we are at the animation stations. Paul. Paul, is Kelly here?
11: She had an appointment, but she'll be back. For now, it's just me.
10: It's just Paul.
11: Yep, that's my name around here. Just Paul.
10: We can come back later. Thanks, Paul.
11: Thanks, Sidon.
2: It's nice to meet you, Paul.
10: 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The actors are putting down the vocal tracks in the audio studio now. We can peek in on the way to the office. Do you enjoy Dr. Banana, Mr. Druthers?
3: I'm certainly a fan of potassium.
10: It's really popular with the kids. Number one rated show on the Kids Will Have Fun streaming service. Here's the studio, and you're in for a real treat. Heath Brompton III is here. Yes, that's right. The Heath Brompton III.
12: All right, Heath, whenever you're ready, we'll begin recording the voiceover for scene one of When Love Splits.
13: Please, Gene, please call me Dr. Banana when I'm in character. Thank you.
2: He's a method cartoon voice actor?
12: Are you ready, Dr. Banana? Take one of Dr. Banana in the Slippery Slope. And action.
13: It's great for a banana like me to be here at the gym. I find morning exercises very appealing.
14: Dr. Banana! Dr. Banana! The bad apples have taken over the gem.
13: Don't be so sour, sour grapes. They're probably just working on their core.
14: But Dr. Banana, the apples are juicing.
13: Gene?
12: What's wrong, Dr. Banana?
13: I'm not happy with these lines. Why does sour grapes have the juicing fun? I feel that's a Dr. Banana line.
14: What, so you can have all the funny lines? Give me a break.
12: I have a fun idea. Let's do the script as written first, then we can explore other options and ideas if there's time. Can we do that, Dr. Banana?
10: They're very busy in here. I can introduce you to Heath and Abigail when they're done. You know, Abigail Constantine is a classically trained Shakespearean actor, studied at Juilliard, and performed in London.
2: And now she voices sour grapes in a children's cartoon.
3: Nothing like being the second banana in a banana-inspired cartoon.
10: Let's sit in the boardroom and we'll talk. I'll get straight to the point. We want to make Barnaby Druthers the animation show.
3: My word.
10: We're looking to use your likeness and stories to create a program to delight children and adults everywhere.
3: I'm flattered, of course, but are you sure that's a good use of your time and resources? And for that matter, for the children's?
10: Absolutely, and yes. Imagine the two of you solving mysteries.
2: We don't have to imagine it.
10: But imagine it in animation form. Here, take a look of some character sketches by our artist.
2: It looks like I'm 10 years younger.
10: It's for the demographic. We're going to skew to a younger audience. Come in.
13: Gene wants us to take a break.
10: May I introduce Heath Brompton III and Abigail Constantine? They will be the actors performing your characters in our show.
13: Nice to meet you both. I'm sure you're big fans of mine.
14: It's a pleasure to make your acquaintance.
2: Likewise, I'm sure.
3: So, Mr. Brompton will be voicing me in a cartoon if we agree to it?
10: Yes, he will. Heath, Abby, why don't you give them a taste of what they can expect?
13: Let me get into character. Red leather, yellow leather, red leather, yellow leather. Peter Piper picked some pickled peppers. Okay, ready. Here's a script I was working on. Just an idea.
14: I'm ready.
13: My word, methinks a mystery is afoot. Shall we investigate or put another shrimp on the Barbie?
14: Oh, Barnaby.
3: Let me stop you right there. It's absolutely brilliant.
13: I know.
2: It's interesting to hear what I sound like with a British accent.
10: So, are you in?
3: You've given us much to think about and discuss.
10: We can discuss it in greater detail tonight at dinner, yes?
2: Certainly.
10: Wonderful. We have something special in store. I timed our meeting to coincide with our annual company outing. We're going to enjoy a dinner cruise in the Sound. You enjoy dinner cruises, yes, Mr. Druthers?
3: The dinner portion, certainly.
2: We'll be there tonight.
10: Until tonight, then.
3: Were you aware of the dinner cruise aspect of Sidon's invitation? I'm more than inclined to send my regrets.
2: If we find this enterprise profitable, it may fund more of our investigations, and you may not need to work extra at Riverwalk.
3: That would be a tragedy for Riverwalk's owner, Darwin Freiburg. You know he's put up a sign saying, home of Barnaby Druthers.
2: He has?
3: He still expects me to vacate the hotel every 30 days to prevent what he calls squatters' rights.
2: Have you considered moving into an apartment? I've been looking at properties in Brookings.
3: For now, I shall stay put. Don't want to rock the boat, so to speak. Sorry I said that, but I feel queasy already. What shall we do until dinner time?
2: Perhaps the Tacoma Historical Society.
3: A rather good idea, Miss Thorne.

0: The exhibits at the Historical Society are quite extraordinary, are they not, Miss Thorne? Tacoma is a city of destiny indeed.
1: I agree, Barnaby. The exhibit on Tacoma music was interesting.
0: Tacoma has had its share of arts and entertainment. I had no idea there was a movie studio here in the 20s.
1: The Weaver Studio is quite fascinating. There were three films completed before the studio closed.
0: Who could have realized at the time that talkies would have put so many small studios out of business? It would be fascinating to see the eyes of the totem. They say a copy of it was discovered in 2015.
1: Who knows? Maybe one day the other two will be unearthed in someone's attic.
0: Stranger things have happened. Stranger still. Perhaps if the Sino Animation Studio flourishes, they may achieve the goal that the Weaver Studio did not, creating a Hollywood by the sea.
1: Speaking of the sea, it's nearly time, Barnaby. Shall we head to the bay?
0: I suppose if we must, we must. Who knows, with this animation studio creating a show about us, we might have a legacy in entertainment right here in Tacoma.
1: If we say yes, of course.
0: If we say yes. Permission to come aboard, Captain.
2: I'm not the captain. What's your name, please?
0: Allow me to introduce Miss Harper Thorne. My name is Barnaby Druthers.
2: You're on the list. Come aboard.
0: Thank you, Captain.
2: You obviously don't know who the captain is.
3: There they are. Our guests of honor.
4: This is costing us a fortune, Sidon. We really shouldn't be doing this tonight.
3: Not now, Merton. This will be fun. Welcome.
0: We are duly welcomed.
3: This is Merton, our CFO. He's always keeping us on track and on budget.
1: Pleased to meet you, Merton.
5: My name is Harper Thorne.
4: I know. I always assumed we'd meet this way, as a tax write-off.
0: Oh, dear. Look who's coming towards us. That must be Heath Brompton.
6: Good day, mate.
0: Mr. Brompton III, I presume. You have made yourself quite impossible to miss. I've never seen a lime green and pink striped dinner jacket before.
6: Just trying to pull off the eccentric private investigator bit. You'd wear something like this, wouldn't you? That's along with speaking your native lingo.
0: I believe g'day, mate, is an Australian phrasing.
6: Oh, well, it's just all across the pond now, isn't it?
0: In a manner of speaking.
2: Excuse me, Miss Sino. It's 10 after, and almost all of the invited guests are on board. I just heard from the captain, and she wants to know whether you'd like to depart.
3: Who are we missing?
2: A Kelly Von Lindell?
7: I'm here. Sorry, I'm late.
2: Then, shall I inform the captain that we're ready to leave the dock?
3: We're ready now. Wouldn't leave without Kelly. We need her tonight, right, Kelly?
7: Right. Where's Heath?
1: You can't miss him. He's in the lime green and pink jacket.
7: There he is. Excuse me.
3: Kelly is our lead animator.
7: Heath, we should talk.
4: If we're going to start tonight's entertainment, you may want to start it now. We are paying for this by the hour, you know.
3: I should say a few words, shouldn't I? Okay, everyone, gather round. As you know, I started Sino Animation, this wonderful animation company, as a testament to the idea that Tacoma, Washington will become essential to the world of visual entertainment. Nearly 100 years ago, my great-grandfather had a vision to see Tacoma, Washington as the next Hollywood by the sea. He became a silent investor in a movie studio right here in Tacoma.
6: And let's hope that we have the same success. Hip hip, hooray!
8: Could you let Sidon finish, please?
6: You're always giving me direction, Gene.
8: I'm not directing anything tonight.
6: You're no fun.
3: And though they did not succeed...
6: Oh, you're right. Maybe I should have waited before jumping in.
3: The vision endures, because Tacoma is the city of destiny. Perhaps it all began with a banana, Dr. Banana. But we will take on national prominence when we produce an animation program featuring the legendary sleuths, Friends, Let's have a big hand for Barnaby Druthers.
0: Yeah! I'm beginning to feel ill.
1: Because we're moving away from the dock?
0: Perhaps that. And perhaps because they think my voice sounds even vaguely like Dr. Banana. I think I'll make my way to the hors d'oeuvres table.
1: Remember, Barnaby, we have not said yes yet. But their charm offensive is presenting a full court press.
0: Looks like a marvelous selection. Do you have a recommendation?
9: Who, me?
0: Yes, you.
9: Are you talking to me?
0: We're the only ones here at the hors d'oeuvres table, are we not? My name is Barnaby Druthers.
9: I know who you are. It's an honor.
0: Of course it is. And you are?
9: You want to know my name? I'm just a PA.
0: Is that short for Pennsylvania?
9: No, production assistant. No one knows my name around here, and no one's ever asked for my recommendations. Ever.
0: Well, I'm still awaiting not only your name, but your recommendation on what's good at this table.
9: Sean. Shrimp cocktail.
0: So your name is Sean Shrimp Cocktail?
9: Sean McKenzie. And I recommend the shrimp cocktail.
6: You. I was looking for you.
9: You were looking for me, Dr. Banana?
6: I'm not in Dr. Banana mode anymore. Please address me as Heath Brompton III, or just plain Sir.
9: Yes, sir.
6: No carbonation in these drinks.
0: That's because it's wine, isn't it?
6: Voice artists don't whine. We just demand perfection, and I've got a long night ahead of me, so get some carbonation in these drinks at once!
9: Yes, sir, right away.
1: Abigail Constantine? Abigail?
10: Yes, dear?
1: I wanted to say I loved your work in Othello. I had never pictured the character of Iago as a woman, and yet you brought something extraordinary to the role.
10: Thank you, my dear. When you've worked with the greats like Rolston and Hannah, you learn each role is an opportunity to inform the public of what it is to be human.
1: Do you find the same opportunities in the animation field?
10: Some roles we are asked to play have less grandeur than others, but if you mean portraying the role of sour grapes, my primary function is to provide the second lines of a myriad of fruit-inspired knock-knock jokes.
1: There's no finer voice to perform that task than that of Abigail Constantine.
10: Oh, thank you, dear. Those were my agent's last words to me before I fired him. More beverage?
1: Yes, indeed.
10: Let's go explore the ship and find out where they've hidden the good drinks. On this ship, there are lots of places to hide.
8: Paul, do you have a moment?
4: I guess so. We're all on the clock here, aren't we?
8: At least you're out of the office.
4: Well, if you want any changes on the cartoon, you'll have to wait till I'm back at the office.
8: Why do you think I want changes on the cartoon?
4: The only time directors talk to me is when they want changes on the work I've already completed.
8: I could just want to talk to you as a person.
4: Doubt it. You don't want to be here any more than I do. It's a stupid idea. This whole thing. At least I get to enjoy the view for a bit.
8: What are you looking at, Paul?
4: The clock tower.
8: Old City Hall?
4: I find inspiration in the old. I'm like that. So, what did you really want to ask me? Is it about tonight?
8: No, it's about when you get back. When we're back at the studio. Heath wants some changes to Love Splits. He wants to say the line about you sing.
4: That's what I thought.
9: I'm just saying tonight will cost us, but I'm not sure it'll be worth it.
3: Merton, don't you understand the concept of dressing for the role you want to have? No, looking at you, I'm assuming you don't. Look. If Sino Animation is to be a success, we should look the part. We need to be a company that can charter a cruise in the sound. We need to take risks. Remember, We didn't get the number one show on Kids Will Have Fun streaming service by playing it safe.
4: We're paying Heath Brompton a lot. I keep telling you.
3: Not now, Mertz. Ah, I see you're enjoying the view.
1: This is a lovely cruise. So are we still in Commencement Bay?
3: Technically, we're out of it. You can see Point Defiance over there, see? And then look over there. That's Brown's Point. In there where we just were, that's Commencement Bay. We're in Puget Sound.
1: You describe your home with great affection.
3: I love it here. I grew up in Old Town. When I went away to school, maybe it wasn't too far, but to me it seemed like a world away. I think it was the food. I missed the food, you know? Something about a meal or a dish or a particular pastry can take you right back to your happiest memories. Do you know what I mean?
1: For Proust, it was a Madeleine. One bite of the Madeleine and cup of tea, and he wrote arguably the world's longest book.
3: I built Sino Animation Studio here in Tacoma to be a part of it. Why leave when we can bring the world to us? That's where you come in. You and Barnaby Druthers, if you agree to join us. Do you think you will?
1: We haven't decided.
3: I hope you join us on our journey. Tonight is a special night. We have cake, just in case.
4: We should eat the cake anyway if we've already incurred the cost.
3: That's enough, Merton.
4: Very well.

0: There you are, Barnaby.
1: Just keeping an eye on the shrimp cocktail. It came highly recommended.
0: Have you thought about allowing Sinnoh Animation to use our likenesses in their cartoons?
1: Well, on one end, it's rather flattering, I suppose. On the other, what if our ratings aren't as good on that streaming service they mentioned? I'd hate to come in second or third place behind a talking banana, whether it has a doctorate or not.
0: Yes, we should talk to them about the casting.
1: We're probably not the only ones who have an aversion to Heath Brompton III.
0: Decidedly not.
2: Stop the ship! Stop the ship!
1: We should see what's going on.
0: What's out there, Sidon?
3: I'm not sure. They're saying they see something floating.
4: It's Heath's dinner jacket.
3: The brightly striped pink one? Why would he throw it overboard?
4: I don't think we should speculate at this juncture.
3: Speak up, man. What is it?
4: No one seems to be able to find Heath on board either.
1: I think the captain's about to speak.
5: May I please have your attention? 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This is not a request.
6: All are present in the muster station, except one, a Heath Brompton III. All of the rooms have been searched. We do not believe he is on board, but there are no life jackets or lifeboats missing.
5: Once again, may I have your attention? It has come to our attention that one of our guests is missing, Heath Brompton III. We will be taking appropriate action. We ask all of you to remain calm.
3: Mr. Druthers, it appears Sinnoh Animation requires your services sooner than later. Will you help us?
1: It appears we must do our part here in the Tacoma area after all. There is a mystery to solve. Miss Thorne, what are your thoughts? I suppose as summoned to Tacoma, we would be expected to solve some sort of mystery, would we not?
0: It's our destiny, Barnaby. After all, Tacoma is the city of destiny.

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1: And doesn't someone who values money above all else have the temperament to commit murder? You're overwrought, Miss Sinar. 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
4: Sonnet 75. 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

0: Welcome to the Commonwealth Club of California radio show. I'm Gloria Duffy, co-president and co-CEO of the club. We're a nonprofit, nonpartisan public forum presenting a wide range of thought leaders on the important issues of today. Thanks for joining us for a look at how a special bipartisan project is collecting and sharing the words of American presidents, first ladies, Supreme Court justices, and other luminaries. People such as George W. Bush, Bill Clinton, Barack Obama, Laura Bush, Hillary Clinton, Michelle Obama, John Roberts, and others were asked to distill one enduring lesson for future generations of Americans. It's all part of In Pursuit, produced by More Perfect, a bipartisan alliance of 37 different presidential centers and more than 100 civic organizations. You'll hear from Colleen Shogan, the former archivist of the United States and the CEO of In Pursuit, Jack Reckove, the co-professor of history and American studies and a professor of political science emeritus at Stanford University, and Eric Schickler, co-director of the Institute of Governmental Studies at the University of California, Berkeley. Let's listen in.
1: Hello and welcome to this evening's Commonwealth Club World Affairs Program on America's 250th and the In Pursuit Project. My name is Eric Schickler. I'm a professor in the Charles and Louise Travers Department of Political Science and co-director of the Institute of Governmental Studies at UC Berkeley. I want to give a special thanks tonight to the Travers Family Foundation for supporting this program. Now, let me tell you a little bit about our guests. Colleen Shogan served as the 11th Archivist of the United States and is the CEO of In Pursuit, a bipartisan civic initiative marking America's 250th anniversary. The project brings together reflections from Presidents George W. Bush, Barack Obama, and Bill Clinton, as well as First Ladies, Chief Justice John Roberts, and leading historians on American leadership, democracy, and the nation's future. Jack Reckove is co-professor of history and American studies and professor of political science emeritus at Stanford University and the Pulitzer Prize-winning author of Original Meanings, Politics and Ideas in the Making of the Constitution. His other books include Revolutionaries, A New History of the Invention of America. Welcome to you both. I'm going to start out tonight with a question for Colleen as the person who is most responsible for this volume. So first, if you could just tell our audience a little bit about what is In Pursuit and why did you put this project together?
2: Well, thank you. It's great to be here. Thanks, Eric, for moderating. Thanks, Jack, for coming. And also thanks to the Commonwealth Club for hosting us. You did a great job in describing In Pursuit. It's a history-based civics initiative that was designed for 2026, which is, of course, the 250th anniversary of the United States. And it was put together after I left the National Archives. Quite frankly, I wasn't sure what I was going to do next. I had never been without a job in my entire adult life. And one day, a few weeks after my departure, I got a phone call from a few people that I knew in Washington, D.C., two very trusted people, Mark Updegrove, who runs the LBJ Library in Austin, Texas, and Anita McBride, who had served as chief of staff to Laura Bush and is on the board at the White House Historical Association. And they said, Colleen, this organization, More Perfect, has raised some money for an initiative for 2026. And of course, I was familiar with More Perfect, run by also a Bush alum, John Bridgeland, and said, they want you to come and have a conversation to find out if you might want to come and run this project. And I said, well, you know, it's been a bit of a challenging couple of years, and I was thinking about maybe taking a little bit time off before deciding my next move. But then, you know, I got on a Zoom call and learned a little bit about it, which wasn't actually too much, except that they wanted to do a civics project for 2026 that would be about short essays about presidents and first ladies. And that was pretty much the scope of what it was that they had raised some seed money for. And I started to get excited about this project because when I served as archivist in the United States, I had been involved very much in the America 250 planning. And one of the criticisms that I had that I would say in meetings was there's no national history project for 2026? I obviously the Smithsonian will have exhibits and the National Archives will do exhibits and other cultural institutions, the Library of Congress will do their thing. But where is the collective history project for 2026? And no one really wanted to touch it. Because everybody said the same thing. Things are too politicized, they're too polarized in this country. If we try to do something, it will get taken over by one side or the other, and it'll cause basically more problems than it will solve. And so here it was, there was a big gift right on my lap, saying, if you want to do this, go for it. So I thought, this is a sign that one thing has ended, but another thing has begun. And this is the opportunity I have to really construct a national history project for 2026. So, I just went to work. And collectively, I've been in D.C., lived in D.C. for a couple decades, and I have a fairly good Rolodex. And being the archivist of the United States, you run into some people. And it turned out when I explained we wanted to do this nonpartisan project where we would bring together some of the best minds across the United States from different walks of life, public service, historians, some political scientists as well, journalists, other thought leaders. And we wanted them to think about what lessons we could learn from the past, using our presidents and first ladies as really the lens to history. How could we uncover those lessons from the past about democracy, about leadership, about character? How could we do that so that we could inform our present and prepare us, hopefully, for the next 250 years? When I went out to ask people to do it, I'm telling you, very few people said no. I mean, I could count them less than all on one hand of the people that said no. So I thought, okay, we're on the right track here. I think this is gonna work out. And of course, one of the people I went to was Jack to write the essay. He wrote the essay on James Madison.
1: Thanks so much. And we're going to get to the Madison essay in just a moment. I guess I wanted, before turning to Jack on that, though, I wanted to ask just another question, Colleen. What do you see as some of the big takeaways from the project? Right. What do we learn kind of collectively?
2: Yeah, I'm one of only, I think, two or three people have read all the essays because they're being published sequentially in chronological order. We started on President's Day with President Bush's essay on George Washington, and we're just moving through with one president and first lady every week all the way through to December. So we're, midway through this week, actually. Our joint dissertation advisor, Stephen Skoranek, wrote an essay on Rutherford B. Hayes and civil service. It was very, very interesting. So some of the things that we've learned, and I can take a little step back. One of the things that was very interesting to me that I've learned is the role of compromise in a democracy. And I guess I hadn't ever really thought of it this way, but it became evident. And we've actually gone through those essays, a lot of them, so I can talk about it. The period before the Civil War, starting really in the 1830s, then running all the way up into the Civil War, everybody thinks of compromise as being a necessary feature of a democracy, of a large democracy like the United States, a constitutional democracy, a republican democracy. You need to have compromise. And that's absolutely true. That's not untrue. But when you look at certain portions of American history, you learn about the limits of compromise and that sometimes when we compromise, we actually make things worse. That when there are moral dilemmas that the country faces, for example, of course, the issue of slavery, when there are those types of dilemmas and crises facing the country, you see example after example of presidents actually trying to do what they thought was the best thing, which was find another way out of it, find yet another compromise, figure out a way to keep the country together. But every step of the way, as you read the essays in sequential order, you actually figure out that they literally made things worse, to where the only way to solve the problem was then through violence and through a long civil war. So that was interesting because I had never really thought of really studying and thinking critically about when compromise works, when compromise doesn't work, and how to apply that to a larger lesson about democracy. And then another thing that I found very interesting is what's really struck me, and I have actually an essay coming out in the Washington Post in the next couple of weeks about this, which is really about how much failure teaches us. I mean, I was just astounded by, yes, I mean, we all want to celebrate our successes and think about our successes, but I think this is a lesson for everyone. You don't have to be a president of the United States or a first lady of the United States to think about things this way. This is applicable to everyone in your own life, that we actually learn more from our failures in our failures of leadership than we learn from the great successes. And I think In Pursuit shows that. We can learn more from some of the presidents, and every president, even the ones, the most successful ones in the essays, were trying to figure out things that did not work for that particular president or for that first lady and identifying them. And I think those were some of the most insightful parts of the essays.
1: Thanks so much. And that does lead nicely, I think, into thinking about Madison. So, James Madison's often referred to as the father of the Constitution, yet one of the things you point out in your essay is that there are many aspects of that document that disappointed Madison, weren't what he wanted. And so I guess I want to ask you is, given that ambivalence that Madison felt toward the Constitution or toward that product, what do you see as the lessons we can learn about leadership from how he acted and how he responded in that situation?
3: You know, Eric, I think I could start by saying in response to Colleen's last remarks that the one compromise Madison hated or detested the most was the one giving us an equal vote
2: in the Senate.
3: Actually, I wrote a piece a month or so ago or a couple months ago in the Washington Monthly on three moments when the convention could have taken a different course. Yeah, the large state delegates just stuck together and say one way or another, we're going to have proportional representation in both houses of Congress. So that's an immediate response to everything Colleen was just saying. I think my point of departure is, it is common to say or to describe Madison as the father of the Constitution. It's not a bad term. It has an honorific quality. It's a compliment, for lots of obvious reasons. But if you think analytically, if you want to try to explain what happened, being the father of the Constitution isn't a very useful category or framework of analysis. So I've been working on Madison for a long time, literally going back to the Nixon years when I was in graduate school and he figured prominently in my first book, which was a history of the Continental Congress, the body, our first national government under the Articles of Confederation. And I still find, half a century more later, new questions to ask about his thinking and his analysis. So, partly in thinking about the coming of the 250th anniversary and partly in reacting to work done by other scholars, kind of felt the idea that there's a better way to characterize and to analyze Madison's activities, particularly in the 1780s. Madison went off to the Continental Congress in March 1780. He served there without going back to Montpelier, the family plantation outside Orange. He never went home once. And then, ironically enough, Eric, you may not know this, he's the first guy to be term limited out of Congress, as Patrick Henry was term limited out of the governorship of Virginia. And then he went into the Virginia House of Delegates, the lower house of the Assembly. So I felt from the moment Madison entered Congress in what was actually the bitter winter of 1780, much worse than the Valley Forge winter, he was actively involved in really every phase of dealing with the final ratification and the early amendment of the Articles of Confederation, and then the efforts in the mid-1780s to get those amendments adopted, how they broke down in 1786 and at the Annapolis Convention, which was the kind of last gasp effort to come up with some alternative method of proposing amendments. And then there was the fact that the Annapolis Convention was in effect a failure. He has a dozen delegates from five states, which is fine by itself, but it wasn't a large enough body to do anything significant. So that's when you get the issue of the call to have a general convention to meet in Philadelphia, theoretically on May 14th, 1787. And then I think Madison took the initiative.

0: effect his actual political behavior, given the initiative he took, I think, in nearly every critical moment, in terms of all the different steps were necessary first to, you know, try to ratify the articles, get them amended. When that fails, you know, let's try Annapolis, that doesn't work. Let's try Philadelphia. And then what do you do with the convention? And then not only what do you do with the convention, once you have the articles agreed to, how do you go about ratifying the Constitution? And I think there are a lot of aspects of the ratification story that a lot of scholars, I mean, I think legal scholars, you know, some of my fellow historians, there are some, I won't say technical, there's some substantive aspects to what goes on in ratification whose significance we don't really appreciate. You know, just add a kind of modern postscript, if you're as pessimistic about the state of the American polity today as I am, the question of how do you strategize avenues of constitutional reform, I think, is going to become a live question for us. And we have lots of reasons, we'll probably get to them later, you know, why I think this. So now, I'm not sure that's about drawing lessons. You know, historians, I think, actually are, I mean, one of my professors back in grad school, Ernest May, was very cautious about the idea that you should draw lessons. In fact, the best lesson you should draw from history, if you want to apply it to actual political actions, how do you distinguish the current case you're dealing with from cases that seem similar, or actually in some critical respect, different? So in one sense, I'm not an advocate of drawing lessons, because I think historians in that sense should be skeptics, should teach us to think critically about our inclination to draw lessons. On the other hand, if you're in a critical situation, which I think we are, actually I do think we are in, or worse than critical situation, then, you know, how do you think strategically? You know, there may be some plausible morals lessons to be drawn from Madison's behavior.
1: So Colleen was talking about compromise, and when should you accept a compromise and when should you reject it? Madison went in with certain fundamental goals at the convention. They weren't satisfied. He hated, as you said, the equal representation of states. So why did he decide to accept this compromise?
0: The basic story I tell is that, you know, when the Virginians and the Pennsylvanians in May 1787, they're the first delegations to be present. The Virginians were there on time because they had invited the other states. The Pennsylvanians were there on time because, you know, Philadelphia, you know, happened to be the capital. You have to be the capital. So they get together and they basically draw what Madison had done. But there's a lot of collaboration, I think, between people, particularly people like James Wilson and Governor Morris, Pennsylvania delegates, you know, who were there. And they actually discuss, should we get the small states to relinquish the equal state vote in terms of the voting within the convention? Madison basically says, I mean, I'm inferring a lot, but I think I'm correct. Madison basically says, no, Madison was convinced you could, A, prevail on them in the course of argument to realize that they didn't deserve an equal vote in either house of the new Congress. In the end, I think Madison felt they'd have no place else to go. What was Delaware going to do? What was New Jersey going to do? I mean, particularly Delaware, hardly anybody lives there. And Rhode Island was absent. I'd like to say, if Rhode Island dropped into the Atlantic Ocean, who would know? Except the Rhode Islanders. You know, so they did have an initial moment where they could have tried pursuing another strategy. There's a second moment that takes place on July 17th, which was the day after the so-called Great, or some people call it the Connecticut Compromise, but actually it wasn't a compromise. It's worth, everyone in the audience should know this. It was a vote of 5 states to 4, with one, the populous state of Massachusetts, divided. So there's no compromise on July 16th, 1777. One side is won and the other side is lost. And on the 17th, the large state delegates caucus, but some of the small state guys drop in and want to say, new, what's up? And they couldn't reach a consensus. You know, I think they decided in the end you had to go forward with it, even though you had the result you didn't want. And so then in the end, when you get to the end of the convention, Madison winds up writing the last two essays he contributed to the Federalist, you know, the 85 essays that Alexander Hamilton, John Jay, and James Madison co-wrote. Madison's last two essays were Federalist 62 and 63, which are a defense of the Senate. Madison really believed we needed a Senate. As a student of legislative deliberation, he felt that the absence of a Senate in what was perhaps an overly democratized society, the absence of a Senate would be institutionally a mistake. You needed to have a body constituted on different principles, because, you know, sometimes the lower house would act impulsively if you give these guys 6-year terms and, you know, on staggered rotation, so 1/3 go out each year. It would be a great stabilizing force, and that's fine. But when he wrote those two essays, he made it plain that, you know, the only, he never defended the equal state vote.

0: per se as such. He said, well, the reason we have it is, and I can't remember if he uses the term compromise or not, but it was made necessary by political circumstances. And I've rethought that a lot. I'll just toss this out as a question. We can think about it later. But if we were to have a constitutional convention now, would all you in the audience or those who will listen to this program eventually, would you give the states an equal vote in a future convention? Or if you wanted to rethink it, how would you do it? So that puts us back in Madison's shoes, which for me has been kind of fun in its own way, but also is daunting.
1: I suspect the answer to that might depend a lot on where people are sitting. Here in California, they may have a different answer. So Colleen, I wanted to ask a little bit about one of the features you noted about this volume, which is the participation of former presidents writing these essays. For those of us who were not archivists of the United States, don't have those Rolodexes necessarily. What was it like? What was the process like getting essays from these former presidents, and what do you think their participation adds to the project?
2: Sure. I mean, to tell you the truth, the process working with them was very easy. Getting them on board, it took, I mean, it wasn't like, hey, you ask someone, you know, President Bush or President Obama or President Clinton to write an essay and the answer is in your inbox maybe the next day. So it took a little bit of time because, you know, they do have teams around them and they make decisions on a rolling basis about things they're going to participate in. It was a little bit of a negotiation over the course of a few months about what was going to happen. And that became a little challenging only because we were asking other people to write essays going along. And I was also holding some of the essays back, trying to guess what presidents, you know, they might want to write on, because I had a pretty good inclination they would join the project, but I didn't know who they were going to choose. And unlike some people that I could say, hey, I'm asking you to write the essay on this particular president or this particular first lady, when you go to a former president or a former first lady, you don't probably assign them that you're going to write on this person. You have to say, oh, you of course you get to pick, you know, what person you want to write on. So there was just a little bit of switching there at the end when they let us know who they might want to write on. But once that was settled, the process was very easy. I can say all three of them, actually. So President Bush's essay, President Obama's essay have been published already. So they're on InPursuit.org, and we're also on Substack on InPursuit. So you can find their essays already. President Clinton's essay is forthcoming in August. But I can say for all three of them, they did exactly one draft, initial draft, and two revisions. So the essay went through three drafts. And then at the end, that was for all three of them. And I don't think they coordinated it, but they were all like, this is done. So this is all three of them. Very similar processes, very receptive to any suggestions that we had. President Bush, whenever he was thinking about George Washington, he did ask to have a phone conversation with Doug Bradburn, who runs Mount Vernon, and wanted to just run a few ideas and hear what Doug had to say about President Washington and have a little bit of like an idea generating session with him. And I think that was really helpful. And that's how he came up with this idea that he wanted to write about humility in Washington, because that was something that was discussed in that conversation. And President Bush seized on that idea. I think President Obama had written actually about Lincoln, even when he was president. He had written about the Gettysburg Address when he was in the White House. And actually, when I was at the Library of Congress, he had come with his daughters to view the second inaugural, which is not on permanent display at the Library of Congress, but it went on special display. And he came at a time when the library wasn't open, so he could view that address with both of his daughters. So I think he has a very special relationship with Lincoln and thinks very constructively about Lincoln. So I think that this was an interesting thought exercise for him, especially now being a former president, not being in the White House writing about Lincoln and speaking about Lincoln, maybe having a little bit of different viewpoint on it. And then President Clinton, I think, has been a lifelong fan of Teddy Roosevelt. And he really, you know, seized upon the opportunity and has, I think he's very excited. He wants to go see the new TR Library in Medora. And I don't think this was a terribly difficult task for him, although I know from talking with his team, when I would check in on the essay, I'd say, well, he really doesn't want to let it go. He's working on it, and we really want him to be finished because we have, you know, like 50 other things for him to do. But he's really excited about this essay. So, you know, I think that he brought great enthusiasm. And then same thing, actually the first ladies all had their essays in. You might not be surprised about this. They had them all in early and they were all like really well done. I mean, I just can't speak enough. We're going to be getting to those. None of them have come out yet, but Laura Bush wrote a lovely essay on Lady Bird Johnson, Michelle Obama on Jackie Kennedy, and Hillary Clinton on one of her own personal heroes, Eleanor Roosevelt. And those came in very quickly and very well done. But I think what it brings to the project, I mean, obviously it brings some attention to the project, but I also think, you know, we hear from our former presidents, certainly we hear from probably President Clinton and President Obama a little bit more than President Bush, but we don't actually, except for their books that they write subsequent to being in the White House, we don't see writings from them, I think, on a routine basis. We might hear a speech from them or an interview, but we don't see writings from them. So I think this was basically, from my perspective, this is a gift to the American people and an invitation to read these essays with an open mind and an appreciation of everything that they lived through being in the White House and all the lessons that they learned on leadership and democracy, and then allowing them to think about someone else's time in the White House, which is pretty unusual. So, you know, I think it brought a degree of uniqueness to the project and interest, and very excited about it. But all the essays, quite frankly, are really, really well done. Not one came in that wasn't thoughtful and didn't really answer the questions that we asked of the authors.
1: That's great. I guess while you're waiting for the Clinton essay, have you been thinking about what you're going to do if it comes in at like 3,000 words?
2: Well, you know, I will say it's done, so it's completed, but in all of the essays are short. They're only between about 1,200 and 1,300 words. We did allow previous presidents a little bit of leeway there. So President Bush's essay was a little bit over, and President Clinton's essay is a little bit over. I think Barack Obama's was actually right in that range. But the deal is that there's a one sentence, a topic sentence in the beginning that is what we call the lesson, but it's like it's the thesis of the essay. And we just want one sentence, and we want it to be kind of short and memorable. It's really based upon this idea of Ben Franklin's practical wisdom, his aphorisms that we think of in the almanac, those types of things. So it's a hearkening back to the Revolutionary era. And President Clinton, I will say, he wrote like the world's longest sentence. I said, no, but first I said, he wrote like more than one sentence. I said, no, it has to be one sentence. And then he wrote like the world's longest sentence. And I was like, you can't just have like four semicolons in the sentence. So that was probably the biggest edit that we had to do was to get that a little bit succinct.
3: 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Now, back to our program.
1: So Jack alluded to a little bit about the times we're living in now. And Colleen, you also talked about the reticence about doing a history project, quote unquote, in this polarized era. The question I want to ask is, you know, can we tell a national story of our past in a time of so much division and polarization? And if so, how can we do that?
0: Eric, when you say we, who is the we?
1: That is an open question. That is a question for each of you to take with take as you want.
0: Well, I think, you know, I think historians have an obligation to write the best history they can write. You know, it's hard for historians to have a direct impact on public opinion. I've tried hard over the course of my year. I've written lots of op-eds. I now have, as I said, I now have a line to Washington Monthly if I feel like doing something journalistically. It's going to be, you know, I think half a dozen opportunities now. I'm going to have an essay on the 4th of July called Is It the 4th, which was, you know, supposedly Thomas Jefferson's last words, and I play around with that. I think the deeper question, thinking about the moment, is we are living in what is, I think, actually in many ways, the strangest and most threatening moment in American history. I think, in certain respects, I think it's worse than 1861. Well, 1861 is easier to explain in a certain sense, because the South was so deeply invested in chattel slavery. Why they thought the election of a Republican president with a Northern majority would be a fatal or deathly blow to the security of the peculiar institution, chattel slavery. To me, that's always been a puzzle, but being more of an 18th century guy than a 19th century one, I haven't worked that out. I do think the facts of both Trump's first term, but especially his second term, and especially post-January 6th, 2021, are such novel circumstances. And a number of the other aberrations that have gone on, that have, you know, kind of, because they conspired, that have been, you know, concomitant with the Trump presidencies, they're very difficult to explain. I think historians, if I try to imagine historians 20 years from now, 40 years from now, from 60 years from now, trying to make sense of what happened in the United States in the second decade of the 20th century, then, of course, the question for historians is, how far back do you push it? These are truly serious questions. So the question of how you write a history is itself, you know, and Eric, I'm not criticizing the question, but I'm saying it's deeply problematic. And my own experience, I've been on the road a lot since mid-April. I've had a bunch of gigs, a couple of judicial conferences, several academic conferences, a couple of lectures here and there, you know, all relating to the 250th anniversary. And I think what strikes me is that in many ways, much of what's happening is what you would expect to happen. There's a ton of books coming out about the Declaration of Independence, lots of collections of essays, and some of them are quite good. I mean, Emily Sneff has a book that I think has just come out called When the Declaration Was News or something. I said, she really traces, and I just met her for the first time at a conference at the American Philosophical Society. So she traces how was the Declaration absorbed in public opinion, broadly defined. When did people know that Jefferson actually was the main author? Mm-hmm. I mean, it wasn't clear ab initio from the very beginning. And, you know, there are other works like this. And, of course, Americans, for lots of good reasons, we are engrossed with, embedded in. I mean, for us, you know, the five most famous words in American English are all men are created equal. What do we mean by that? And, you know, how do we think about equality, which is, you know, it's talking about equality. It's not an open and shut concept. Is that equality is itself very dynamic. So I think there's actually a lot of great stuff going out there academically, which is, I think it's quite good. I mean, some of it is repetitive, but a lot of it is new. And it shows how scholars, once they get actively engaged, continue to generate new ideas. But the opposite side of this story is, it is my belief that our constitutional system it's not in a crisis, it's in a state of failure. And I'm actually, on my own time, I'm working on a kind of poli-sci-ish article, which they call A Theory of Constitutional Failure, the American Case. You know, historians don't theorize. We interpret events, but we're not big theorists. But I'm trying to, since I was a voting member of Stanford Poli-Sci, I may have a residual right to theorize, you know, when the spirit moves me. And so, I mean, how do we juxtapose the celebrations and the commemorations and the reflections, which are all earnest, which are well-meaning, with the reality of our system? I mean, my basic point is I think we have a notion of living in a constitutional crisis. And I decided early on that the idea of crisis was itself inadequate. Because to reelect a president who was responsible for January 6th, means who is now under the so-called unitary executive theory, is the sole holder of the executive power of the United States. That's not a crisis. That means some kind of endemic failure has already taken place. And it could be a failure on the part of the electorate, but it also means you're creating a situation. It's not just you're going to have a crisis here, a crisis there, a brouhaha now, a brouhaha then. You're going to live in a condition which, you know, which really implies underlying constitutional instability. And so I've been trying to generalize this, and I do think that if you take a step back from the moment, and you know July 4th is only 9 days off now, 8 days off. You know, have to do the arithmetic. The juxtaposition of where the nation is politically with the commemorative activities, the latter are fine. They're great. They're taking the course you'd imagine, and we're learning a lot of new stuff. But how you make sense of the situation we're in now is going to remain a puzzle, I think, for generations to come.
2: I mean, I don't disagree with a lot of what Jack said. I would say, for me, as a political scientist, and this is different, Eric and I are both political scientists, we're always thinking about why, and why is it? And I think that's a very complicated question. It's likely overdetermined. There's a lot of explanations why. One of the reasons we're in the situation that we're in is of our own making, and I think it's not the only reason, but it is a major reason, is that we have not paid attention to civics and history education in this country for several decades. And we are now seeing the effects of our neglect. There's a lot of reasons for why that happened. Very well-meaning focus on science and mathematics and technology, you know, STEM subjects starting in the 80s and into the 90s. Once again, you know, my brother's an engineer, my dad worked in engineering, and a lot of my family is in that area. So it's not like, I mean, I don't have anything against that. But I do think that because of that focus, time is finite in a classroom. So you had to take the time from somewhere. And where that came from, some of it came from arts and music, but a lot of it came from social studies. And primary school kids in the United States, less than 3 hours of social studies in a given week. And middle school, very spotty on whether or not civics and history education is taking place. High school, more likely you're going to have a semester of civics before you graduate in most states in the United States. But even that being said, the scores, which are not routinely measured, and there's not uniform testing like there is in math and in science, but when it is given, the scores are not good. And then we also have surveys just asking adult Americans basic questions about how our government operates. I mean, I'm not talking about things even we're talking about tonight. I'm talking about how many branches of government are there, which branch of government is responsible for drafting the laws, you know, things that we would expect people to be able to answer. And the number of Americans that are able to really answer those questions in some surveys can be lower than 50%. So we are in a crisis. In, like I said, I don't think this is the only explanation for why we're in the situation that we're in. But I like to use sports analogies. But imagine if you were watching a football game in the United States and you didn't know any of the rules. No one explained you the rules. I'm talking about not soccer, but which is, you know, I'm talking about real, like actual football, like what we think of America, you know, and no one told you the rules. Now, after you watched many hours and many games, you would start to be able to intuit the rules of the game, but it would take you a while to figure out if you were just watching it and no one sat down and explained to you and taught you the basics of how football is played. And our American government, I mean, the constitutional system is somewhat, you know, complex. You've got, you know, many different features. You've got federal system of government. Then you have to understand state and local and how that interacts and the branches and all these different features to understand. And we're expecting people to be able to function as fully formed citizens and make good decisions, but we haven't explained to them or they haven't learned the rules of the game. And that's the basic minimum of being able to function. So I can't solve the whole problem for sure. No one single one person or no single project is going to be able to do that. But I hope by what we're doing, at least with In Pursuit, is trying. We have obviously K-12 resources and we're trying, you know, to hit different populations. But quite frankly, In Pursuit is an adult history and civics education project. We are looking to have resources for younger people, but we are also looking for people who are, have already left maybe their formal schooling so that it can be for them either a refresher or a time to think about some of the things that we've learned from the past so we can think about some of the decisions we make for the future.
1: Great, thanks. I need to follow up just a little bit on this point about civics. So one of the things I've been working on is thinking about how the parties have changed their views on education. And we wrote a paper on higher education last year, but we're working now on K-12. And one of the striking things is that you really see a difference between the parties in kind of how they talk about civics and what we should be educating our young people. So just to give you an example, Republicans often talk about reliance on the original founding documents and the wisdom of the founders, whereas Democrats talk about a more kind of expansive story. They actually talk less about curriculum than Republicans, interestingly, but I think at least implicit in it is a kind of quote-unquote modern history of the founding that points out some of the shortcomings, for example, of the Constitution. And so I guess as you're thinking about this project trying to bring us, in some sense, bring the country together with civics, how do you wrestle with just the kind of basic conflict about which stories should we emphasize, which elements of our Constitution or our constitutional founding moment, for example, should we privilege or focus on, and which maybe do we not talk about as much?
2: Right. I mean, this iteration of the project, at least in 2026, we're looking at through the lens of the presidency. Although the first ladies led us to have a little bit more of wiggle room, different types of stories and things like that. But, I was really adamant when I was the archivist, I would get, some variation of these questions all along. And the best history we can tell is an accurate history. And, we rely upon, as political scientists, we rely upon historians to help us because we're certainly not doing the historical work. We're relying upon historians to be able to do that. And then we come in with our theories and ideas to try to make macro political sense of it. But the best history is an accurate one. And so, yes, is telling the story of our founding and understanding the founding principles and understanding the role that James Madison played in the convention and understanding the complexities and the contradictions and the ambiguities of Thomas Jefferson. Yes, all of those should be fair game. But that doesn't mean we have to stop with that. We have to also remember what I said earlier. We also learn a lot from our failures. So we have to understand, how do we even appreciate, why do we want to get to Lincoln? We want to get to Lincoln because we think there's some sort of catharsis there. But the only reason that Lincoln is a catharsis is because the four guys before him really failed. And you can compare and contrast them. So if we just skip those four guys and said, okay, we're not going to talk about the times that we failed, and we're just going to speed up to Lincoln, and we're just going to read the Abraham Lincoln essay. Well, what appreciation do you have for Abraham Lincoln if you haven't seen the failed attempts that come before him and why he's presented with this type of decision? I think it absolutely has to be both. I also want to say that there's some weird divide partisan ideologically with some of the civic centers that are popping up in universities too. And it seems as though conservatives are saying, we want to teach Western tradition and the great books, and we're going to, learn the underpinnings of American constitutional government, of course, relying upon Enlightenment thinkers, but also classical thinkers as well. And I find all of these things to be very strange arguments because I don't view Aristotle as being conservative or liberal. I don't know of any teaching, any interpretation of Plato's Republic that's conservative or liberal that I'm aware of. These should not be just the bastion of the right. It shouldn't be the bastion of any political ideology. If we're going to confront the most pressing questions about what is just, what is right, what is expedient, what is the best form of government, we have to not do these things through an ideological lens. And it certainly should not be just the dominion of one particular political party. That's my own opinion.
0: Eric, I think what I'd add to this, and not to disagree with anything Colleen just said, but I think I would reformulate the question somewhat, not the question, the problem. So when we speak about the framers or the founders or the revolutionary generation, we have an inherent tendency to oversynthesize and to assume greater levels of agreement on a process of constitutional formation, which was itself inherently experimental in nature. the framers themselves in general, and certainly Madison in particular, because he was deeply self-reflective about it. And he participated in the first phase of the, just as a young guy in the fifth Provincial Convention of Virginia, which wrote the Commonwealth of Virginia's first convention. Madison tried to recall, how were we thinking back then? And what lessons have we learned on the basis of experience that we might want to reapply? But I think the larger point I want to make here is that we, you know, we tend to assume the framers and the founders, and, you know, of course, the terms vary depending on the context. So I'll use them somewhat interchangeably. I think we tend to oversynthesize, and I think the tougher thing to do, but it might be a better way to teach it, actually, Colleen. And I think it's what I do in my own work, so naturally I like this idea. You want to try to figure out what was in dispute. What were the sources of disagreement? Could you form consensus on some things? Would you have to compromise on others? Were you going to have to incorporate some disagreements because you haven't worked things out? And the single best example of this, and this is something I've been thinking about actively, is to think about the presidency. So since you guys are political scientists, I'm not going to surprise you by saying this, but it is the single most important institution in American politics. It is the most dynamic actor. The fact that the executive part of the United States shall be vested in a single person and so on, and shall be vested in the president of the United States, that itself is significant. The presidency was the subject of confusion and disagreement down to the very end. The final decisions on it were taken really the first half of September. The most interesting changes came about from a body known as the Committee on Postponed Parts, which was a would have been called a grand committee with one member from every state, which was left with the postponed parts. What things had we not agreed on? What they not really agreed on was the presidency. And they make a lot of changes. And it's the Committee on Postponed Parts that kind of finally comes down on the side of the Electoral College. It's going to be on postponed parts that says trials of impeachment will not be done in the Supreme Court. They'll be done in the Senate, and the Chief Justice will only preside. They had to invent the vice president. Here's a little secret between you. The vice president was not thought to be part of the executive branch until well into the 20th century. His one job, he had two jobs. First was staying alive. And, you know, because there's no point in having one if he's, you know, Madison actually killed off both his vice presidents. But his other job was to be president of the Senate. And that's how they spent their days. The president pro tem of the Senate was elected only when the vice president was, you know, was off on a lark or whatever. I think the key thing you want to teach, I think particularly if you share my concerns that we have to now start thinking critically and creatively about where we are, you have to understand the disagreements as much as the points on which they were able to, agree. But I actually think engaging students in it at any level, the kids who get engaged really get.
2: They're the best.
0: By definition, they are the best. Mm-hmm. But I think it also tells you that if you challenge them, and you show them here's how you can engage. You know, we're not going to just teach you a lesson. Here's how you engage with the material. You get real benefits out of it. Now, I mean, to talk about civic education, Colleen, and or education in general, in the sense in which you're just referring to it.
1: Yeah, great. Just one last thought on the point about disagreement is it's also worth noting that, you know, right after the Constitution's ratified, or very soon after, we enter a period of incredible rancor and division in the country that has some resonances with today. We have some great questions from the audience. So a question I think each of you could speak to. Commenter noted, Washington's restraint in leaving office is in a sense, lesson one in the volume. Is there a founding era lesson that's more cautionary than inspirational, one about a failure of leadership rather than a virtue? And I guess, Colleen, maybe mm-hmm. based on the volume, Jack, on your your work as a historian of that era.
0: You know, I think I've studied mostly successes. Mm-hmm. I'm more happy to talk about failure today because it seems so manifest. I mean, the point that came up earlier that Colleen was making about, how does one think about compromise? There was a tradition of compromise that became, if not a ritual, but a recurring feature of American politics, kind of from what's called the Missouri Question Crisis Controversy of 1821, the nullification crisis and how that's resolved, and then, the events that lead to the so-called Compromise of 1850. And then out of the Compromise of 1850, you get this desire to, it's kind of almost wishful thinking that maybe the Supreme Court can solve this. And that's why, Dred Scott is, one of many kind of what we call contrived cases. We see it a lot, of course, in contemporary jurisprudence. In fact, we see it all the time. But the tradition runs pretty far back in American history. That we have an issue we want to test. Let's formulate a case that will kind of resolve it. You know, I think at the grandest level, I think we are dealing with issues of race that are so deeply rooted in our nation's history. When you go back and look at what made failure possible, in the past. I used to tell my students, they did, taught a pretty rare grade, taught a lecture course on the history of the Constitution. I used to say, the failure of Reconstruction, the first Reconstruction, was the greatest tragedy in American history. That's why we had to have the second Reconstruction, which I remember quite well because I graduated high school in 1964. And now the crazy thing is, as people start to argue, we're actually going to need a third Reconstruction because the way in which the Supreme Court is basically deconstructing the second Reconstruction. And I think that's the implication of the Calais case and then the footnote case from Alabama. So I think, not trying to fumble this, but I do think if I think about this process, that's the problem we have to keep engaging and re-engaging with. And there are a lot of things about Project 1619 I disagreed with. I think their approach to why did the Americans declare independence in 1776, I just think it's cockamamie wrong, just on strictly historical grounds. But the underlying issue of making race, it's a preeminent problem that we fail. So when I think about, going back to Colleen's point earlier, when compromise is ostensibly undertaken as such, turn out to be adversely consequential. It's a serious, serious issue.
2: Yeah. I mean, from our early essays, I say that the historian at Monticello, Andrew Davenport, wrote our essay on Thomas Jefferson. And he wrote just, if you haven't read it, he wrote just a beautiful essay. It was an original essay on Thomas Jefferson. I wouldn't say it solves the contradictions that we know about Jefferson, but he's very open about Jefferson's, and Jefferson is open with himself about his own failures. But Jefferson in his own mind. Now, whether we want to go along with this or not, this is where the essays are really there to ask questions of people, not necessarily settle things. But what Andrew explains in his essay is the way that Jefferson squares the idea that he has written the most important words in American history about this pronouncement of equality, but he still is enslaving hundreds of people in Monticello himself and knows that because of the debt that he has gotten himself in, that these, even worse, upon his death, he knows this, he's cognizant of this, he knows that these people, these families will be split up and they will undoubtedly be sold in order to try to mitigate the arrears that his estate is in. His solution is to say, as in a democracy, we can't always solve the problems that are in front of us. We have to look to the future. He had this real optimism about the role that the future plays. And this is why Jefferson does not want to bind generations. He has this idea that every generation and a half that there should be a rethinking of the constitutional system because he doesn't want to bind future generations with the decisions that are made by present day politicians. He's always thinking a few generations ahead. He's always thinking of the future in a democracy will be able to solve some of these problems. So there's this extraordinary and beautiful and poetic optimism about Thomas Jefferson, but it confronts this horrible reality that he's created in his own life and that he knows he has not been able to solve for the nation that he helped found. So, that certainly it's a partial failure, it's a full failure. That's for people that read the history to decide.
1: Great, thanks. Just one last question. We've talked a lot about partisan division. There's also a division between people who pay attention to politics and people who, bless their hearts, and they're probably maybe healthier in many ways right now than those of us who do pay attention. Can this project or should this project or how might it reach not just this kind of civically engaged political obsessives to that kind of broader public?
2: The American audience is subdivided. We have, a lot of different segments. And one segment that I was concerned we weren't reaching was we weren't really targeting people in their 20s and 30s. And they truly consume information in a way that is different than people. I'm of Generation X, and it's just a different animal. And so I had to really go to work and think about that in a serious way, because we want to make sure that we were sharing what we had learned from these essays with as many Americans as possible. That was the goal of the project. I was able to forge a relationship with the Ad Council, which is a terrific nonpartisan organization that does all kinds of multimedia campaigns. And they said, what we can do is we can work with a PR firm that is targeted specifically at Generation Z consumers. And we will go to social media and we will work with history influencers. There are history influencers out there on social media, and we're going to work with history influencers. We looked at a lot of different videos on Instagram and TikTok, and we narrowed it down to 4 history influencers that we thought would be really good for the In Pursuit brand. And we are now currently in week 2 out of a 4-week campaign to reach as many Gen Z listeners out there as possible. And I can't tell you, our first history influencer, she did a piece on Abigail Adams, and Joseph Ellis wrote the essay, and she did a 1-minute video based upon Joe Ellis's essay on Abigail Adams, and it got hundreds of thousands of views. Hundreds of thousands of views. Her hashtag is Hot Girl History, and she puts on her makeup while she tells you a story about history, and she does women's history. So that's why she picked Abigail Adams. And she told this fascinating story about Abigail Adams and Remember the Ladies, and you know, what was marriage like in the 1700s, what's coverture. She went through all of that in this about 1-minute video, and I just watched the numbers go up, up, up, and up. And this week, we're on to Dolly Madison. We have actually a women's history influencer who is a PhD, and she's done this one, and it's similarly doing very, very well. We're communicating the same ideas, but we're using different venues in order to be able to do that.
1: Wow, that's a great story to end on. So our thanks to Colleen Shogan and Jack Rakoff for this conversation on In Pursuit and the meaning of America's 250th anniversary. I'd also like to thank again the Travers Family Foundation for supporting this program. I'm Eric Schickler. Thank you for joining us.
3: 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I'm Gloria Duffy, co-president and co-CEO of the club. Today you heard Colleen Shogan, the former archivist of the United States and CEO of the In Pursuit Project, Jack Rakoff, the co-professor of history and American studies and a professor of political science emeritus at Stanford University, and Eric Schickler, co-director of the Institute of Governmental Studies at the University of California, Berkeley. 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
11: This is From the Vault, the Pacifica Radio Archives weekly series, where we get to profile some of the amazing recordings in our 55,000 program collection going back to 1949. I'm your host, Mark Torres. On this week's From the Vault, we continue with a reading of George Orwell's classic, 1984, with part 5 of our 10-part dramatic reading. The entire book was read on air by longtime Pacifica morning show host Charles Morgan and legendary voiceover artist June Foray in 1975. Here is part 5 of the 10-part reading of George Orwell's 1984, produced for Pacifica Radio by Paul Vangelisti in 1975. We left off as our hero, Winston, was taking a huge risk by taking a relaxing stroll into a poor section of the urban city, which was apparently unmonitored by the government party's pervasive surveillance network. He was being shown an old furnished apartment, and he was entertaining the thought of renting it as an escape from his dreary life.
12: It seemed to him that he knew exactly what it felt like to sit in a room like this, in an armchair beside an open fire with your feet in the fender and a kettle on the hob, utterly alone, utterly secure, with nobody watching you, no voice pursuing you, no sound except the singing of the kettle and the friendly ticking of the clock. "There's no telescreen," he could not help murmuring. "Ah," said the old man, "I never had one of those things. Too expensive. And I never seemed to feel the need of it somehow. Now, that's a nice gate-leg table in the corner there, though, of course, you'd have to put new hinges on it if you wanted to use the flaps." There was a small bookcase in the other corner, and Winston had already gravitated toward that. It contained nothing but rubbish. The hunting down and destruction of books had been done with the same thoroughness in the Proly quarters as everywhere else. It was very unlikely that there existed anywhere in Oceania a copy of a book printed earlier than 1960. The old man, still carrying the lamp, was standing in front of a picture in a rosewood frame which hung on the other side of the fireplace opposite the bed. "Now, if you happen to be interested in old prints at all..." Winston came across to examine the picture. It was a steel engraving of an oval building with rectangular windows and a small tower in front. There was a railing running round the building, and at the rear end there was what appeared to be a statue. Winston gazed at it for some moments. It seemed vaguely familiar, though he did not remember the statue. "The frame's fixed to the wall," said the old man, "but I could unscrew it for you, I dare say." "I know that building," said Winston finally. "It's a ruin now. It's in the middle of the street outside the Palace of Justice." "That's right, outside the law courts. It was bombed in, oh, so many years ago. It was a church at one time. St. Clement's Dane, its name was." He smiled apologetically, as though conscious of saying something slightly ridiculous, and added, "Oranges and lemons, say the bells of St. Clement's." "What's that?" said Winston. "Oh, oranges and lemons, say the bells of St. Clement's. That was a rhyme we had when I was a little boy. How it goes on, I don't remember, but I do know it ended, 'Here comes a candle to light you to bed. Here comes a chopper to chop off your head.' It was a kind of dance. They held out their arms for you to pass under, and when they came to Here comes a chopper to chop off your head. They brought their arms down and caught you. It was just names of churches. All the London churches were in it. All the principal ones, that is. Winston wondered vaguely to what century the church belonged. It was always difficult to determine the age of a London building. Anything large and impressive, if it was reasonably new in appearance, was automatically claimed as having been built since the Revolution, while anything that was obviously of earlier date was ascribed to some dim period called the Middle Ages. The centuries of capitalism were held to have produced nothing of any value. One could not learn history from architecture any more than one could learn it from books. Statues, inscriptions, memorial stones, the names of streets, anything that might throw light upon the past had been systematically altered. "I never knew it had been a church," Winston said. "There's a lot of them left, really, though they've been put to other uses. Now, how did that rhyme go? Oh, I've got it. Oranges and lemons say the bells of St. Clement's. You owe me 3 farthings, say the bells of St. Martin's. There. Now, that's as far as I can get. A farthing, that was a small copper coin, looked something like a cent. Where was St. Martin's?" Winston asked. "St. Martin's? That's still standing. It's in Victory Square alongside the picture gallery. A building with a kind of triangular porch and pillars in front and a big flight of steps." Winston knew the place well. It was a museum used for propaganda displays of various kinds, scale models of rocket bombs and floating fortresses, waxwork tableaus illustrating enemy atrocities and the like. "St. Martin's in the Fields, it used to be called," supplemented the old man, "though I don't recall any fields anywhere in those parts." Winston did not buy the picture. It would have been an even more incongruous possession than the glass paperweight and impossible to carry home unless it were taken out of its frame. But he lingered for some minutes more talking to the old man, whose name he discovered was not Weeks, as one might have gathered from the inscription over the shop front, but Charrington. Mr. Charrington, it seemed, was a widower, aged 63, and had inhabited this shop for 30 years. Throughout that time, he had been intending to alter the name over the window, but had never quite got to the point of doing it. All the while that they were talking, the half-remembered rhyme kept running through Winston's head. "Oranges and lemons, say the bells of St. Clement's. You owe me 3 farthings, say the bells of St. Martin's." It was curious, but when you said it to yourself, you had the illusion of actually hearing bells, the bells of a lost London that still existed somewhere or other, disguised and forgotten. From one ghostly steeple after another, he seemed to hear them pealing forth. And so far as he could remember, he had never in real life heard church bells ringing. He got away from Mr. Charrington and went down the stairs alone, so as not to let the old man see him reconnoitering the street before stepping out of the door. He had already made up his mind that after a suitable interval, a month, say, he would take the risk of visiting the shop again. It was perhaps not more dangerous than shirking an evening at the center. The serious piece of folly had been to come back here in the first place after buying the diary, and without knowing whether the proprietor of the shop could be trusted. However, yes, he thought again, he would come back. He would buy further scraps of beautiful rubbish. He would buy the engraving of St. Clement's Dane, take it out of its frame, and carry it home concealed under the jacket of his overalls. He would drag the rest of that poem out of Mr. Charrington's memory. Even the lunatic project of renting the room upstairs flashed momentarily through his mind again. For perhaps 5 seconds, Exaltation made him careless, and he stepped out onto the pavement without so much as a preliminary glance through the window. He had even started humming to an improvised tune. Oranges and lemons, say the bells of St. Clemens. You owe me 3 farthings, say the bells of St. Martin's. Suddenly, his heart seemed to turn to ice, and his bowels to water. A figure in blue overalls was coming down the pavement, not 10 meters away. It was the girl from the fiction department, the girl with dark hair. The light was failing, but there was no difficulty in recognizing her. She looked him straight in the face, then walked quickly on, as though she had not seen him. For a few seconds, Winston was too paralyzed to move. And then he turned to the right and walked heavily away, not noticing for the moment that he was going in the wrong direction. At any rate, one question was settled. There was no doubting any longer that the girl was spying on him. She must have followed him here because it was not credible that by pure chance she should have happened to be walking on the same evening up the same obscure back street, kilometers distance from any quarter where party members lived. It was too great a coincidence. Whether she was really an agent of the Thought Police or simply an amateur spy actuated by officiousness hardly mattered. It was enough that she was watching him. Probably she had seen him go into the pub as well. It was an effort to walk. The lump of glass in his pocket banged against his thigh at each step, and he was half-minded to take it out and throw it away. The worst thing was the pain in his belly. For a couple of minutes, he had the feeling that he would die if he did not reach a lavatory soon. But there would be no public lavatories in a quarter like this, and then the spasm passed, leaving a dull ache behind. The street was a blind alley. Winston halted, stood for several seconds, wondering vaguely what to do, then turned round and began to retrace his steps. As he turned, it occurred to him that the girl had only passed him 3 minutes ago and that by running he could probably catch up with her. He could keep on her track till they were in some quiet place and then smash her skull in with a cobblestone. The piece of glass in his pocket would be heavy enough for the job, but he abandoned that idea immediately, because even the thought of making any physical effort was unbearable. He could not run, he could not strike a blow. Besides, she was young and lusty and would defend herself. He thought also of hurrying to the community center and staying there till the place closed so as to establish a partial alibi for the evening. But that, too, was impossible. A deadly lassitude had taken hold of him. All he wanted was to get home quickly and then sit down and be quiet. It was after 22 hours when he got back to the flats. The lights would be switched off at the main at 23:30. He went into the kitchen and swallowed nearly a teacupful of Victory Gin. Then he went to the table in the alcove, sat down, and took the diary out of the drawer, but he did not open it at once. From the telescreen, a brassy female voice was squalling a patriotic song. He sat staring at the marbled cover of the book, trying without success to shut the voice out of his consciousness. It was at night that they came for you, always at night. The proper thing was to kill yourself before they got you. Undoubtedly, some people did so. Many of the disappearances were actually suicides, but it needed desperate courage to kill yourself in a world where firearms or any quick and certain poison were completely unprocurable. He thought with a kind of astonishment of the biological uselessness of pain and fear, the treachery of the human body, which always freezes into inertia at exactly the moment when a special effort is needed. He might have silenced the dark-haired girl if only he had acted quickly enough, but precisely because of the extremity of his danger, he had lost the power to act. It struck him that in moments of crisis, one is never fighting against an external enemy, but always against one's own body. Even now, in spite of the gin, the dull ache in his belly made consecutive thought impossible. And it is the same, he perceived, in all seemingly heroic or tragic situations. On the battlefield, in the torture chamber, on a sinking

0: voice seemed to stick into his brain like jagged splinters of glass. He tried to think of O'Brien, for whom or to whom the diary was written, but instead he began thinking of the thing that would happen to him after the thought police took him away. It would not matter if they killed you at once. To be killed was what you expected, but before death, nobody spoke of such things, yet everybody knew of them. There was the routine of confession that had to be gone through with, the groveling on the floor and screaming for mercy, the crack of broken bones, the smashed teeth and bloody clots of hair. Why did you have to endure it, since the end was always the same? Why was it not possible to cut a few days or weeks out of your life? Nobody ever escaped detection, and nobody ever failed to confess. When once you had succumbed to thought crime, it was certain that by a given date you would be dead. Why then did that horror, which altered nothing, have to lie embedded in future time? He tried with a little more success than before to summon up the image of O'Brien. "We shall meet in the place where there is no darkness," O'Brien had said to him. He knew what it meant, or thought he knew. The place where there is no darkness was the imagined future, which one would never see, but which by foreknowledge one could mystically share in. But with the voice from the telescreen nagging at his ears, he could not follow the train of thought further. He put a cigarette into his mouth. Half the tobacco promptly fell out onto his tongue, a bitter dust which was difficult to spit out again. The face of Big Brother swam into his mind, displacing that of O'Brien. And just as he had done a few days earlier, he slid a coin out of his pocket and looked at it. The face gazed up at him, heavy, calm, protecting. But what kind of smile was hidden beneath the dark mustache? Like a leaden knell, the words came back at him. War is peace. Freedom is slavery. Ignorance is strength.
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It was the middle of the morning, and Winston had left his cubicle to go to the lavatory. A solitary figure was coming toward him from the other end of the long, brightly lit corridor. It was the girl with the dark hair. 4 days had gone past since the evening when he had run into her outside the junk shop. As she came nearer, he saw that her right arm was in a sling, not noticeable at a distance because it was of the same color as her overalls. Probably she had crushed her hand while swinging round one of those big kaleidoscopes on which the plots of novels were roughed in. It was a common accident in the fiction department. They were perhaps 4 meters apart when the girl stumbled and fell, almost flat on her face. A sharp cry of pain was wrung out of her. She must have fallen right on the injured arm. Winston stopped short. The girl had risen to her knees. Her face had turned a milky yellow color, against which her mouth stood out redder than ever. Her eyes were fixed on his with an appeal.

0: mangling expression that looked more like fear than pain. A curious emotion stirred in Winston's heart. In front of him was an enemy who was trying to kill him. In front of him also was a human creature in pain, and perhaps with a broken bone. Already he had instinctively started forward to help her. In the moment when he had seen her fall on the bandaged arm, it had been as though he felt the pain in his own body. "You're hurt?" he said.
1: It's nothing. My arm. It'll be all right in a second."
0: She spoke as though her heart were fluttering. She had certainly turned very pale. "Have you broken anything?"
1: No, I'm all right. It hurt for a moment, that's all."
0: She held out a free hand to him, and he helped her up. She had regained some of her color and appeared very much better.
1: "It's nothing," she repeated shortly. "I only gave my wrist a bit of a bang. Thanks, comrade."
0: And with that she walked on in the direction in which she had been going, as briskly as though it had really been nothing. The whole incident could not have taken as much as a half a minute. Not to let one's feelings appear in one's face was a habit that had acquired the status of an instinct, and in any case, they had been standing straight in front of a telescreen when the thing happened. Nevertheless, it had been very difficult not to portray a momentary surprise, for in the 2 or 3 seconds while he was helping her up, the girl had slipped something into his hand. There was no question that she had done it intentionally. It was something small and flat. As he passed through the laboratory door, he transferred it to his pocket and felt it with the tips of his fingers. It was a scrap of paper folded into a square. While he stood at the urinal, he managed, with a little more fingering, to get it unfolded. Obviously, there must be a message of some kind written on it. For a moment he was tempted to take it into one of the water closets and read it at once, but that would be shocking folly, as he well knew. There was no place where you could be more certain that a telescreen were watched continuously. He went back to his cubicle, sat down, threw the fragment of paper casually among the other papers on the desk, put on his spectacles, and hitched the speakwrite toward him. 5 minutes, he told himself. 5 minutes at the very least. His heart bumped in his breast with frightening loudness. Fortunately, the piece of work he was engaged on was mere routine, the rectification of a long list of figures not needing close attention. Whatever was written on the paper, it must have some kind of political meaning. So far as he could see, there were two possibilities. One, much more the likely, was that the girl was an agent of the Thought Police, just as he had feared. He did not know why the Thought Police should choose to deliver their message in such a fashion, but perhaps they had their reasons. The thing that was written on the paper might be a threat, a summons, an order to commit suicide, a trap of some description. But there was another, wilder possibility that kept raising its head, though he tried vainly to suppress it. That was that the message did not come from the Thought Police at all, but from some kind of underground organization. Perhaps the Brotherhood existed after all. Perhaps the girl was part of it. No doubt the idea was absurd, but it had sprung into his mind at the very instant of feeling the scrap of paper in his hand. It was not until a couple of minutes later that the other, more probable explanation had occurred to him. And even now, though his intellect told him that the message probably meant death, still, that was not what he believed. And the unreasonable hope persisted, and his heart banged. And it was with difficulty that he kept his voice from trembling as he murmured his figures into the speakwrite. He rolled up the completed bundle of work and slid it into the pneumatic tube. 8 minutes had gone by. He readjusted his spectacles on his nose, sighed, and drew the next batch of work toward him, with a scrap of paper on top of it. He flattened it out. On it was written in a large, unformed handwriting, "I love you." For several seconds, he was too stunned even to throw the incriminating thing into the memory hole. When he did so, although he knew very well the danger of showing too much interest, he could not resist reading it once again, just to make sure that the words were really there. For the rest of the morning, it was very difficult to work. What was even worse than having to focus his mind on a series of niggling jobs was the need to conceal his agitation from the telescreen. He felt as though a fire were burning in his belly. Lunch in the hot, crowded, noise-filled canteen was torment. He had hoped to be alone for a little while during the lunch hour, but as bad luck would have it, the imbecile Parsons flopped down beside him, the tang of his sweat almost defeating the tinny smell of stew, and they kept up a stream of talk about the preparations for Hate Week. He was particularly enthusiastic about a papier-mâché model of Big Brother's head, 2 meters wide, which was being made for the occasion by his daughter's troop of spies. The irritating thing was that in the racket of voices, Winston could hardly hear what Parsons was saying, and was constantly asking for some fatuous remark to be repeated. Just once he caught a glimpse of the girl at a table with 2 other girls at the far end of the room. She appeared not to have seen him, and he did not look in that direction again. The afternoon was more bearable. Immediately after lunch there arrived a delicate, difficult piece of work which would take several hours and necessitated putting everything else aside. It consisted in falsifying a series of production reports of 2 years ago in such a way as to cast discredit on a prominent member of the inner party, who was now under cloud. This was the kind of thing that Winston was good at, and for more than 2 hours he succeeded in shutting the girl out of his mind together. Then the memory of her face came back, and with it a raging, intolerable desire to be alone. Until he could be alone, it was impossible to think this new development out. Tonight was one of his nights at the community center. He wolfed another tasteless meal in the canteen, hurried off to the center, took part in the solemn foolery of a discussion group, played 2 games of table tennis, swallowed several glasses of gin, and sat for 30 minutes through his lecture entitled Ingsos in Relation to Chess. His soul writhed with boredom. But for once he had had no impulse to shirk this evening at the center. At the sight of the words, "I love you," the desire to stay alive had welled up in him, and the manner of taking risks suddenly seemed stupid. It was not till 23 hours when he was home and in bed in the darkness, where you were safe even from the telescreen so long as you kept silent, that he was able to think continuously. It was a physical problem that had to be solved. How to get in touch with a girl and arrange a meeting. He did not consider any longer the possibility that she might be laying some kind of a trap for him. He knew that it was not so because of her unmistakable agitation when she handed him the note. Obviously, she had been frightened out of her wits, as well she might be. Nor did the idea of refusing her advances even cross his mind. Only 5 nights ago, he had contemplated smashing her skull in with a cobblestone. But that was of no importance. He thought of her naked, youthful body as he had seen it in his dream. He had imagined her a fool like all the rest of them, her head stuffed with lies and hatred, her belly full of ice. A kind of fever seized him at the thought that he might lose her, the white, youthful body might slip away from him. What he feared more than anything else was that she would simply change her mind if he did not get in touch with her quickly. But the physical difficulty of meeting was enormous. It was like trying to make a move at chess when you were already mated. Whichever way you turned, the telescreen faced you. Actually, all the possible ways of communicating with her had occurred to him within 5 minutes of reading the note. But now, with time to think, he went over them, one by one, as though laying out a row of instruments on a table. Obviously, the kind of encounter that had happened this morning could not be repeated. If she had worked in the records department, it might have been comparatively simple. But he had only a very dim idea whereabouts the building the fiction department lay, and he had no pretext for going there. If he had known where she lived and at what time she left work, he probably could have contrived to meet her somewhere on her way home. But to try to follow her home was not safe, because it would mean loitering about outside the ministry, which was bound to be noticed. As for sending a letter through the mails, it was out of the question. By a routine that was not even secret, all letters were opened in transit. Actually, few people ever wrote letters. For the message that it was occasionally necessary to send, there were printed postcards with long lists of phrases, and you struck out the ones that were inapplicable. In any case, he did not know the girl's name, let alone her address. Finally, he decided that the safest place was the canteen. If he could get her at a table by herself, somewhere in the middle of the room, not too near the telescreens, and with a sufficient buzz of conversation all around, if these conditions endured, say, for 30 seconds, it might be possible to exchange a few words. For a week after this, life was a restless dream. On the next day, she did not appear in the canteen until he was leaving it, the whistle having already been blown. Presumably, she had been changed onto a later shift. They passed each other without a glance. On the day after that, she was in the canteen at the usual time, but with three other girls, and immediately under a telescreen. Then for 3 dreadful days, she did not appear at all. His whole mind and body seemed to be afflicted with an unbearable sensitivity, a sort of transparency which made every movement, every sound, every contact, every word he had had to speak or listen to an agony. Even in his sleep, he could not altogether escape from her image. He did not touch the diary during those days. If there was any relief, it was in his work, in which he could sometimes forget himself for 10 minutes at a stretch. He had absolutely no clue as to what had happened to her. There was no inquiry he could make. She might have been vaporized. She might have committed suicide. She might have been transferred to the other end of Oceania. Worst and likeliest of all, she might simply have changed her mind and decided to avoid him.

0: The next day she reappeared. Her arm was out of the sling, and she had a band of sticking plaster around her wrist. The relief of seeing her was so great that he could not resist staring directly at her for several seconds. On the following day, he very nearly succeeded in speaking to her. When he came into the canteen, she was sitting at a table, well out from the wall and quite alone. It was early, and the place was not very full. The queue edged forward till Winston was almost at the counter, then was held up for 2 minutes because someone in front was complaining that he had not received his tablet of saccharin. But the girl was still alone when Winston secured his tray and began to make for her table. He walked casually toward her, his eyes searching for a place at some table beyond her. She was perhaps 3 meters away from him. Another 2 seconds would do it. Then a voice behind him called, "Hey, Smith!" He pretended not to hear. "Smith!" repeated the voice more loudly. It was no use. He turned around. A blond-headed, silly-faced young man named Wilshire, whom he scarcely knew, was inviting him with a smile to a vacant place at his table. It was not safe to refuse. After having been recognized, he could not go and sit at a table with an unattended girl. It was too noticeable. He sat down with a friendly smile. The silly blonde face beamed into his. Winston had a hallucination of himself smashing a pickaxe right into the middle of it. The girl's table filled up a few minutes later. But she must have seen him coming toward her, and perhaps she would take a hint. Next day, he would take care to arrive early. Sure enough, she was at a table in about the same place, and again alone. The person immediately ahead of him in the queue was a small, swiftly moving, beetle-like man with a flat face and tiny, suspicious eyes. As Winston turned away from the counter with his tray, he saw that the little man was making straight for the girl's table. His hopes sank again. There was a vacant place at a table further away, but something in the little man's appearance suggested that he would be sufficiently attentive to his own comfort to choose the emptiest table. With ice at his heart, Winston followed. It was no use unless he could get the girl alone. At this moment, there was a tremendous crash. The little man was sprawling on all fours. His tray had gone flying. 2 streams of soup and coffee were flowing across the floor. He started to his feet with a malignant glance at Winston, whom he evidently suspected of having tripped him up. But it was all right. 5 seconds later, with a thundering heart, Winston was sitting at the girl's table. He did not look at her. He unpacked his tray and promptly began eating. It was all important to speak at once before anything else came. But now a terrible fear had taken possession of him. A week had gone by since she had first approached. She would have changed her mind. She must have changed her mind. It was impossible that this affair should end successfully. Such things did not happen in real life. He might have flinched altogether from speaking if at this moment he had not seen Ampleforth, the hairy-eared poet, wandering limply around the room with a tray, looking for a place to sit down. In his vague way, Ampleforth was attached to Winston and would certainly sit down at his table if he caught sight of him. There was perhaps a minute in which to act. Both Winston and the girl were eating steadily. The stuff they were eating was a thin stew, actually a soup of haricot beans. In a low murmur, Winston began speaking. Neither of them looked up. Steadily, they spooned the watery stuff into their mouths, and between spoonfuls exchanged the few necessary words in low, expressionless voices. "What time do you leave work?"
1: 18:30.
0: "Where can we meet?"
1: "Victory Square, near the monument."
0: "It's full of telescreens."
1: "It doesn't matter if there's a crowd."
0: "Any signal?"
1: "No. Don't come up to me until you see me among the lot of people. And don't look at me. Just keep somewhere near me."
0: "What time?"
1: 19 hours.
0: "All right." Ampleforth failed to see Winston and sat down at another table. The girl finished her lunch quickly and made off while Winston stayed to smoke a cigarette. They did not speak again, and so far as it was possible for two people sitting on opposite sides of the same table, they did not look at one another.
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0: Winston was in Victory Square before the appointed time. He wandered around the base of the enormous fluted column, at the top of which Big Brother's statue gazed southward toward the skies, where he had vanished the Eurasian airplanes, the East Asian airplanes. It had been a few years ago, in the Battle of Airstrip 1. In the street in front of it, there was a statue of a man on horseback, which was supposed to represent Oliver Cromwell. At 5 minutes past the hour, the girl had still not appeared. Again, the terrible fear seized upon Winston. She was not coming. She had changed her mind. He walked slowly up to the north side of the square, got sort of a pale-colored pleasure from identifying St. Martin's Church, whose bells, when it had bells, had chimed, "You owe me 3 farthings." Then he saw the girl standing at the base of the monument, reading, or pretending to read, a poster which ran spirally up the column. It was not safe to go near her until some more people had accumulated. There were telescreens all around the pediment. But at this moment there was a din of shouting and a zoom of heavy vehicles from somewhere to the left. Suddenly everyone seemed to be running across the square. The girl nipped nimbly around the lions at the base of the monument and joined in the rush. Winston followed. As he ran, he gathered some shouted remarks that a convoy of Eurasian prisoners was passing. Already a dense mass of people was blocking the south side of the square. Winston, at normal times, the kind of person who gravitates to the outer edge of any kind of a scrimmage, shoved, butted, squirmed his way forward into the heart of the crowd. Soon he was within arm's length of the girl, but the way was blocked by an enormous prole and an almost equally enormous woman, presumably his wife, who seemed to form an impenetrable wall of flesh. Winston wriggled himself sideways, and with a violent lunge managed to drive his shoulder between them. For a moment it felt as though his entrails were being ground to pulp between the two muscular hips. Then he had broken through, sweating a little. He was next to the girl. They were shoulder to shoulder, both staring fixedly in front of them. A long line of trucks with wooden-faced guards, armed with submachine guns, standing upright in each corner, was passing slowly down the street. In the trucks, little yellow men in shabby greenish uniforms were squatting, jammed close together. Their sad Mongolian faces gazed out over the sides of the trucks, utterly incurious. Occasionally, when a truck jolted, there was a clank, clank of metal. All the prisoners were wearing leg irons. Truckload after truckload of the sad faces passed. Winston knew they were there, but he saw them only intermittently. The girl's shoulder and her arm, right down to the elbow, were pressed against his. Her cheek was almost near enough for him to feel its warmth. She had immediately taken charge of the situation, just as she had done in the canteen. She began speaking in the same expressionless voice as before, with lips barely moving, a mere murmur easily drowned by the din of voices and the rumbling of trucks. "Can you hear me?"
3: "Yes."
0: "Can you get Sunday off?"
3: "Yes."
0: "Then listen carefully. You'll have to remember this. Go to Paddington Station."
1: With sort of military precision that astonished him, she outlined the route that he was about to follow. A half-hour railway journey, turn left outside the station, 2 kilometers along the road, a gate with a top bar missing, a path across a field, a grass-grown lane, a track between bushes, a dead tree with moss on it. It was as though she had had a map inside her head.
0: "Can you remember all that?" she murmured finally.
3: "Yes."
0: "You turn left, then right, then left again, and the gate's got no top bar."
3: "Yes." "What time?"
0: "About 15. You may have to wait. I'll get there by another way. Are you sure you'll remember everything?"
3: "Yes."
1: Then get away from me as quick as you can.
0: She need not have told him that. For the moment they could not extricate themselves from the crowd. The trucks were still filing past, the people still insatiably gaping. At the start there had been a few boos and hisses, but it came only from the party members among the crowd and had soon stopped. The prevailing emotion was simply curiosity. Foreigners, whether from Eurasia or from East Asia, were a kind of strange animal. One literally never saw them except in the guise of prisoners. And even as prisoners, one never got more than a momentary glimpse of them. Nor did one know what became of them, apart from the few who were hanged as war criminals. The others simply vanished, presumably into forced labor camps. The round Mongol faces had given away to faces of more European type, dirty, bearded, and exhausted. From over scrubby cheekbones, eyes looked into Winston's, sometimes with strange intensity, and flashed away again. The convoy was drawing to an end. In the last truck he could see an aged man, his face a mass of grizzled hair, standing upright with wrists crossed in front of him, as though he were used to having them bound together. It was almost time for Winston and the girl to part, but at the last moment, while the crowd still hemmed them in, her hand felt for his and gave it a fleeting squeeze. It could not have been 10 seconds, and yet it seemed a long time that their hands were clasped together. He had time to learn every detail of her hand. He explored the long fingers, the shapely nails, the work-hardened palm with its row of calluses, the smooth flesh under the wrist. Merely from feeling it, he would have known it by sight. In the same instant, it occurred to him that he did not know what color the girl's eyes were. They were probably brown, but people with dark hair sometimes had blue eyes. To turn his head and look at her would have been inconceivable folly. With hands locked together, invisible among the press of bodies, they stared steadily in front of them. And instead of the eyes of the girl, the eyes of the prisoner gazed mournfully at Winston out of nests of hair.

0: Sometime or another he had tasted chocolate like the piece she had given him. The first whiff of its scent had stirred up some memory which he could not pin down, but which is powerful and troubling. "Where did you get this stuff?" he said. "Black market," she said indifferently. "Actually, I'm that sort of a girl to look at. I'm good at games. I was a troop leader in the spies. I do voluntary work 3 evenings a week for the Junior Anti-Sex League. Hours and hours I spend pasting their bloody rot all over London. I always carry one end of the banner in the processions. I always look cheerful, and I never shirk anything. Always yell with the crowd, that's what I say. It's the only way to be safe." The first fragment of chocolate had melted on Winston's tongue. The taste was delightful, but there was still that memory moving around the edges of his consciousness. Something strongly felt, but not reducible to definite shape, like an object seen out of the corner of one's eye. He pushed it away from him, aware only that it was the memory of some action which he would have liked to undo, but could not. "You're very young," he said. "You're 10 or 15 years younger than I am. What could you see to attract you in a man like me?"
1: It was something in your face. I thought I'd take a chance. I'm good at spotting people who don't belong. As soon as I saw you, I knew you were against them."
0: Them, it appeared, meant the party. And above all, the inner party, about whom she talked with an open, jeering hatred which made Winston feel uneasy, although he knew that they were safe here if they could be safe anywhere. A thing that astonished him about her was the coarseness of her language. Party members were supposed not to swear, and Winston himself very seldom did swear aloud, at any rate. Julia, however, seemed unable to mention the party, and especially the inner party, without using the kind of words that you saw chalked up in dripping alleyways. He did not dislike it. It was merely one symptom of her revolt against the party, and all its ways, and somehow it seemed natural and healthy, like the sneeze of a horse that smells bad hay. They had left the clearing, and were wandering again through the checkered shade, with their arms around each other's waist whenever it was wide enough to walk two abreast. He noticed how much softer her waist seemed to feel now that the sash was gone. They did not speak above a whisper.
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1: Mary, I like my coffee noir.
0: Me too. Welcome to the Shiver Show, listeners. We are going to the mean summer streets of New York with Deadline at Dawn.
1: And I do like a deadline. Well, you and I both consider ourselves writers, and I think a deadline keeps us focused. And therefore, I'm fascinated to hear what their particular deadline is in this evening's radio adventure.
0: Me too. Let's go.
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0: 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Ladies and gentlemen, your producer, Mr. William Keeley.
1: Greetings from Hollywood, ladies and gentlemen. Perhaps the most ruthless tyrant in the world is time, the inevitable passage of hours that acts like a whip throughout our daily life. And nowhere does time appear more pitiless than in tonight's play, RKO's screen thriller, Deadline at Dawn, in which three people have just half a dozen hours to solve a baffling mystery and clear themselves of death's intimidating shadow. Starred in our cast is a player it's been my privilege to direct in several of her many successful pictures, the talented and charming Joan Blondell. Co-starred with Joan from the original screen cast are Paul Lucas, recent Academy Award winner, and Bill Williams, for whom this picture was the first of what I am sure will be many starring roles. Our curtain rises on Act One. New York City on a steaming August night. In a cheap apartment on the east side, a hard-faced girl named Edna Bartelli has just received a caller.
2: Well, well, it's my dear ex-husband, the celebrated pianist.
3: Hello, Edna.
2: Hiya, sleepy.
3: Give me my money, Edna. I'm in a hurry.
2: Think it'll rain and cool off? Even your carnation's wilted.
3: Don't fool around, Edna, my money.
2: If you weren't blind, you could see that I'm getting it. What are you going to do with all this? It's gone. The money's gone.
3: I said don't fool around. I'm not in the mood.
2: That kid. There must have been that kid.
3: You owe me $1,400 and I need it.
2: A sailor took it. He must have. He was here tonight. All my cash and some checks, too.
3: Edna.
2: Didn't you hear what I said? I've been cleaned out.
3: You'll never change, Edna. I loved you very much, but you're bad.
2: Get out!
3: I'm just too tired to think anymore.
2: You'll be the sorriest character in New York if you don't get out of here. I don't think your heart could stand another visit from my brother. Do you hear me?
3: Yes, I hear you, Edna. A sailor took your money. I hear you.

0: Would you care to dance with me, miss?
1: I'm tired, sailor boy.
0: I've got a whole string of tickets.
1: Okay, come on, Admiral. Waltz me around. It's a dime a dance in this high-class institution, but don't get any ideas.
0: Well, thanks. Thanks a lot. Do you think it might rain and cool off?
1: Such things have been known to happen.
0: What did you want to do, miss, when you were 12 years old?
1: Marry John Barrymore. Look, do we have to talk? What are you, an author or something?
0: Oh, no. You know, in the service, they give us salt pills in hot weather like this.
1: What for?
0: They say it balances up the system.
1: What system?
0: I don't know. I guess I need some food to settle my stomach. I don't feel very good. You don't suppose you could...
1: walk out of here with you?
0: Well, it's kind of late, and I was thinking maybe you'd like...
1: I'd like to sit down. I'd like to get into a chair and never move for 6 months. Wait a minute, Admiral. I'll speak to the manager.
0: You must think I'm a terrible sort of person, Miss Goff.
1: Frankly, I can't figure out what I think about you, sailor.
0: Well, I mean about inviting you out for a sandwich and then coming up here to your apartment instead.
1: Now, look, I said this would be better than a hot, smelly restaurant. And you said you wouldn't misunderstand.
0: I don't misunderstand.
1: Good. So you finished eating. Is your system balanced now?
0: Oh, I'm losing respect for myself, and that's the truth. I don't have any confidence in myself, not for anything. Gosh, here we are getting blue this hour of the night.
1: I'm just tired.
0: Oh, it didn't occur to me to look at the time. Non-compos mentis, that's me, all right. Are you unhappy too, Miss Goff?
1: Now, what could possibly have given you that idea? Say goodnight, sailor boy, and drop in again at the jungle sometime.
0: That's very nice of you, but my pass is up, and I'm leaving on the 6 o'clock bus. I'm very proud to wear this uniform, Miss Goff.
1: Well, why not?
0: That's what worries me. I'm sure they'll nab me before I get back to Norfolk.
1: Norfolk? Is that where you're taking the 6 o'clock bus to? I was born in Norfolk.
0: You were?
1: Yes, yes, I was. All right, sailor. What's your problem, a girl?
0: No.
1: Look, would you do something for me? See my mother in Norfolk. You saw me in a show, tell her, in a good leading part, dancing and singing. Say I looked happy and I said I'd be home for a visit soon.
0: That wouldn't be telling the truth, would it?
1: Oh, I suppose you'd like to tell her I'm a dance hall girl. That I'm ashamed to go home. Is that what you'd like to tell an old lady? An old lady with one daughter and a son, a belly gunner, and a plane somewhere over Japan.
0: Just a minute, Miss
1: Goff. You get out
0: here
1: or do I throw you out?
0: Look, I... Well, I've got a lot of money here. $1,400. It's no good to me. You can have it if you'll go back and surprise your mother.
1: Where'd you get money like that?
0: I took it.
1: You stole the money?
0: I did and I didn't. She made me so mad I didn't know what I was doing.
1: Are you always like this, or does it happen when the thermometer hits 100? Who made you so mad? Who?
0: This woman, Edna Bartelli. She and her brother run this restaurant. I went in there to eat about 6 o'clock, I guess. He comes over, the brother, and asks me if I like to play cards. We played for about an hour. He was cheating like a skunk. He won all my money.
1: If he was cheating, why'd you stop him?
0: I was too embarrassed. And all the time they were feeding me drinks. And then the sister asked, would I go home and fix a radio? That's my rating in the Navy, radio man. Well, I fixed the radio, but I don't know what happened then. I guess I blacked out.
1: Passed out?
0: It was the heat and that awful wine, I guess. Anyway, when I came to, I called to her. I thought it was only fair she'd pay me for fixing the radio. Her brother had all my money and, well, she wouldn't answer me.
1: Why not?
0: I don't know. She was in her room. Maybe she was asleep. And, well, that's all I can remember.
1: Until when?
0: Until about an hour ago, maybe. Well, I found myself walking on the street. I reached for a cigarette, and I found this. This money in my pocket.
1: $1,400, huh? And some checks. Well, what's wrong with going back and returning it?
0: Supposing I'm caught. Don't you see what I must have done in this uniform? I wonder if you'd help me, Miss Goff. All you'd have to
1: no.
0: do is... If you just wait downstairs
1: while I... No, I
0: should
1: say not.
0: I stole this money. I must have. And I should go to jail. Don't you see, Miss Goff? Suppose I was your brother, the belly gunner. Suppose he had done...
1: Oh, what a guy.
0: You mean you'll help me?
1: I don't know what I mean. But we'll talk about it on the way to Sleeping Beauty's house.
0: You can wait here by the stairs, Miss Goff.
1: Call me June. It rhymes with moon.
0: I won't be a minute. If the door's locked, I'll slip the money under the door. I'll be right back.
1: I ought to have my head examined.
0: You've been very kind, Miss
1: Goff. It took you long enough.
0: Look, I won't need your help anymore. You can go on home.
1: Did you put the money back?
0: No, I went in and the woman is dead. You should.
1: Turn on the light. Where? Who did it, you?
0: You think I'd do a thing like this?
1: Didn't you?
0: Miss Goff, please believe me. Someone has to believe me.
1: Oh, sure, of course. Why not? Pull down those shades.
0: Should I turn off the lights?
1: No. What did you want to be when you were 12 years old, Boob McNutt? Well, can't be suicide. There's no weapon. Strangled?
0: Yes. That's how it looks. Strangled. That man, he's calling her.
1: Shh, quiet.
0: What if he should come up here?
1: Relax. He's walking away now.
0: Should I call the police? Should I?
1: It's your problem, sailor.
0: But you're much smarter. Tell me what to do.
1: Cut and run now. Get on your bus.
0: But I don't want him to say I ran away. I thought if we looked around the room, maybe we could...
1: Don't say we. What do you think people do? Leave clues around?
0: Why are you so mad all the
1: time? Oh, because this weather brings me to a boil. Because you're such a helpless baby. Clues. All right, here's a clue. Mentholated cigarettes used by millions. Or this dead white carnation. Or a lipstick. You want a clue? This isn't her lipstick. It belongs to a blonde.
0: But a man did it. Because a woman wouldn't strangle someone. And it wasn't robbery. All her jewelry is still on her.
1: This is the biggest city in the world, and it's no use. I guess you're it. Is this her key on the mantle?
0: Yes, I saw her put it there. You're not going. You were going to leave, and now you've changed your mind. Why?
1: Don't you see this is hopeless? Why not admit it? It's not my problem. All right, then it is my problem. My brother's a belly gunner. But how do what? Tell me, what are we going to do?
0: Let's go downstairs. Outside.
1: Well, take the key.
0: All right. I'll take the key.
1: We're downstairs now on the sidewalk. Concentrate.
0: On what?
1: Suppose you were the man who did it. You'd just come downstairs. What do you do now? Where do you go?
0: I guess I'd go this way. Anywhere away from the police station over there.
1: Would you keep walking? Try to get a cab, a subway?
0: I don't know. What's that on the corner?
1: An orangeade stand.
0: I think that's what I'd do. I'd get an orangeade, because my throat's so dry.
1: That's what we'll do, get an orangeade.
0: Here. I'm not thirsty, June.
1: Neither am I.
0: Then let's leave him.
1: Wait a minute. That's exactly what a certain party might do. Mister.
2: Yeah?
1: Would you settle a bet for me? My boyfriend just bet me we were the first ones who ever ordered two orangeades and then walked away without even touching them.
2: That happens 6 times a day. People get things on their minds in this break. Why, just an hour ago, a woman ordered an orangeade left it. A beautiful blonde. Boy, I nearly fell over when she stepped into the cab. Beautiful and lame.
1: Lame? How lame?
2: Just enough to make you want to treat her like your sister.
1: Oh, thanks.
2: Stopping again, huh? And next time, don't drink our grape ale.
1: She stepped into a cab, a beautiful blonde lame. Is it worth a try, sailor?
0: Whatever you say.
1: I think it might be worth it. Hey, cabbie.
3: Where to, lady?
1: Wait a minute. Is this your regular stand?
3: That's right, lady.
1: My sister walked out on me about an hour ago. Did you happen to drive her somewhere? A blonde. She limped a little.
3: Oh, that one. Don't she know life's too short for crying?
1: Where'd you take her, philosopher?
3: Downtown, 11th Street. Drive you down there?
1: I don't know yet. It's Bughouse, sailor. But it might be worth a try.
0: Then we'll go.
1: No, not we, me. I can handle a woman better than you can.
0: Will you be back, June?
1: That's a chance you'll have to take.
0: Thanks, anyway. Be careful.

0: That's it, lady. Where those people are sitting on the steps. Too hot to sleep, even.
1: Wait here. You want something, lady?
2: Yes, I'm looking for
3: We don't have no rooms.
2: Well, I'm just looking for a friend of mine. She's blonde and she limps.
3: If she's a friend of yours, you should know where she lives.
2: Well, she told me her number, but it slipped my mind.
1: She probably means Mrs. Robinson, Harry.
2: Yes, Mrs. Robinson.
3: Next house, third floor.
2: Oh, thank you very much.
4: Who is it?
2: Is Mrs. Robinson at home, please?
4: Oh, you got the wrong door. Robinson's the end of the hall.
2: I'm terribly sorry.
4: You're sorry. I finally get to sleep and you're sorry.
5: I asked you a simple question, Helen. Where were you?
6: Well, I told you. I went uptown and took in a movie. Oh, please, you'll wake the baby up.
5: The baby? How about you leaving her here alone for 2-3 hours?
6: Well, Mrs. Daniels kept an eye on her. Don't I try to be a good wife?
5: Maybe your best isn't good enough, Helen.
6: Oh, I can't stand this. I can't. I'm going out, Jerry.
5: Where are you going?
6: Downstairs. I'll sit on the stoop and try to cool off.
2: Just a minute, Mrs. Robinson.
6: Oh, what do you want?
2: Just a few words. I think I'll join you in the stoop. Sit down. Stop acting so nervous.
6: Would you mind telling me?
2: I don't know where you were tonight. I mean, I do know where you were, Mrs. Robinson.
6: Where was I?
2: You left your lipstick there. It was on the floor. Among other things.
6: I don't know you. What are you trying to tell me?
2: You took a cab from the corner of 51st Street in Lexington.
6: Did I?
2: Yes.
6: You get out of this place and leave me alone.
7: Helen! Helen, are you down there?
2: Do you want him to know?
6: Oh, no.
2: Then sit down and behave yourself.
7: I got my eye on you, Helen.
2: You're going back uptown, Mrs. Robinson, with me.
6: I don't know what you're talking about.
2: Oh, no? Is that why you're acting so nervous? You don't know what you're saying? You know as well as I do that Edna Bartelli is dead.
6: I don't know who Edna Bartelli is. I went to a party with another man. I don't want my husband to find out. Please, he mustn't find out.
2: What party? Where?
6: Near where you said. Oh, please.
2: All right. Maybe I made a mistake. But don't leave the house tonight. Unless you want the police at your door.
6: No, I won't. I won't leave. I won't.

0: who let Fur Train off?
1: Jerry. Jerry, she's been killed. Edna Bartelli's been killed.
0: And you said you took in a movie.
1: And you? Jerry, where were you tonight until 1 o'clock?
2: Almost an hour has gone by. On the dark, deserted corner, still in sight of Edna Bartelli's house, the bewildered young Sarah lingers in despair, unaware of the taxicab parked in the shadows at the opposite curb.
3: What's the matter, son? In trouble?
4: Huh? Who are you?
3: Just a taxi driver. I've been watching you. What's the matter?
4: It's personal.
3: Everyone has troubles. You're broke, maybe?
4: Maybe.
3: Well, sorry I asked. Forget it. Where are you going?
4: I live just down here.
3: Across from the police station?
4: Yes. Any objections?
3: I think maybe it's a good idea that you do get off the street.
4: I think maybe it's a good idea you mind your own business.
3: Well, I agree, young man. I just felt like talking to somebody. Good night.
4: Good night. She said she might come back. A chance I'd had to take. I'll have to wait up there. There's no other place. No other place. Who's that?
5: Adam.
4: Oh, June.
5: Hey, if you hear a peculiar noise, it's my skin creeping. Anything happened while I was gone?
4: Nothing.
5: I didn't have any luck either. I thought for a minute I might have, but I didn't. Turn on the light. You look unhappy, fella.
4: All I know is sooner or later I'm walking across the street and into that police station. As soon as I can't stand it anymore. But you came back. You didn't have to, but you did.
5: Didn't you kill her, Alex?
4: No, I didn't. I know I...
5: Who is it?
6: Cab driver. Is the sailor boy in there?
4: I was talking to him on the street.
5: What'd you tell him?
4: Nothing.
5: Come in.
3: I heard your voices at the door.
5: You must have been listening.
3: As close as I could put my ear. My name is Huffman. Gus Huffman.
4: This is Miss Bartelli. Why were you listening?
3: Because you seemed to be in trouble. I thought I could help.
5: Take 100% for trying, Mr. Huffman, and say goodnight.
3: Now, just between us, your name is not Miss Bartelli.
5: No, I'm not Miss Bartelli. Miss Bartelli is dead in the next room.
3: Oh. I'm very sorry to hear that. Excuse me, I had no idea that...
4: You don't understand. She's been murdered.
3: Say, am I too presumptuous to ask if you've informed the police?
4: It's more complicated than that.
3: Well, I'm willing to listen.
4: June?
5: Well, go ahead.
4: Well, my name is Alex Winkler. About 6 o'clock tonight, I mean, last night, I went into that restaurant down there. I don't know why, but for some reason...

0: Hoffman, until you came in just now.
1: I see. Oh, Miss Gupp, what are you doing?
2: I just brought this perfume bottle on a dressing table. Dark Mystery. Very expensive.
1: And what did you do after you visited the blonde downtown?
2: I came right back here. Now, what about those letters you just took out of the desk?
1: You've heard of blackmail? Well, quick glance tells me these letters probably were Miss Bartelli's most prized possession. But we are wasting time.
2: Why?
1: We have no actual clue to follow.
2: There's this check.
1: What check?
0: I told you, $1,400 and some checks.
2: This one is for $1,000. It's signed Lester Brady, but it's been returned from the bank, stamped no funds. Any suggestions?
1: Yes, that we get out of here. And the boy gets his bus.
0: I can't leave, but it's only fair for you and June to go away. It's getting so hopeless.
1: He's got a point, Miss Gupp.
2: Well, I think we should try for that Lester Brady. Where's that phone?
0: There in the corner.
2: Maybe she's got a phone book with special numbers in it. Lester Brady's number, for instance.
3: Hey, there is a book here.
0: It's no use. I stole the money, didn't I? I was blank for a whole hour from 10 to 11. If I stole the money, I could have murdered her, too.
1: Using the psychology of an outsider, that's nonsense.
0: It's possible, isn't it?
2: I can be wrong. I can be wrong 4 times out of 5. But you're the wrongest guy I ever met.
1: You think he did it?
2: No, but he's such a baby.
1: Please, let's not raise our voices. We are not exactly mice, you know.
2: Do you still think you did it, Alex?
0: I don't know, and that's the truth.
1: All right, all right. June, find Mr. Brady's number.
2: Quiet.
0: Footsteps outside in the hall.
1: Turn out the light. Get behind those drapes.
4: Edna? Edna? Edna? Are you here?
1: Don't make a sound, madam.
2: Turn on the light. All right. Who are you?
5: I'm Mrs. Raymond.
2: Welcome to the city, Mrs. Raymond.
5: Where's Miss Bartelli? She's a friend of mine.
1: Friend of yours. So you walk in and try to steal her letters.
5: Oh, no, huh? No, you don't understand.
1: I read the letters. I do understand.
2: Were you here earlier tonight?
5: No, I wasn't. Edna. Oh, no.
1: Oh, yes, Mrs. Raymond. Your friend on the floor is dead. Now, suppose you tell us just what happened.
5: Suppose you tell me.
2: But she's got a gun.
5: Go on. Who are you? A detective?
1: Maybe.
5: I know a cab driver's badge when I see one.
0: You'd better put down that gun, lady.
5: Keep away, sailor.
0: Turn out the lights, Gus, and get down.
2: Alex.
0: Tripped over my own feet. I could have had her, but I tripped over my own feet.
2: Well, go after her. She's running loose.
1: Why? In her haste, she was unable to take these letters.
2: You mean she'll be back?
1: These letters are honey. They draw flies. And the town is full of flies. There is one across the street right now. No, don't look. But he's there, all right.
0: He's not a policeman, or he'd be up here.
1: The thing is to find out who he is.
2: But not next to the police station. Say, what happens, Gus, if you and I ride off in your cab? The human fly follows us, and Alex goes to see Brady about the check.
1: And if the fly follows us?
2: We stop and swat him. All right, Alex, get Mr. Brady on the phone.
0: I'm calling him now.
1: Well? No answer?
2: Don't hang up. Let it ring.
6: Hello?
0: He's there. He just answered.
6: Hello?
0: Mr. Brady?
6: Who is this?
0: I'm a sailor, Mr. Brady. I'd like to see you right away. It's very important.
6: What is this, a gag? What sailor?
0: I have $1,000 check you'd be interested in. It says no funds.
6: Are you alone?
0: Yes.
6: All right. Come right over. My address is...
0: It's in the phone book.
6: Check with you.
2: Alex, don't give him the check except as a last resort.
1: And remember, speech was given to men to hide his thoughts. Good luck.
0: June. June, I'm almost glad in a way that this all happened.
2: Are you out of your mind?
0: I mean it. If it hadn't have happened, I wouldn't have met...
2: Oh, sure. Of course, why not?
0: Goodbye, June. We can meet back here if everything goes all right.
2: Goodbye, Sam.
1: June. Now, before we leave, I'm putting the letters in an envelope, see? I mail them to myself. If somebody should call for them tonight, we might have a potent weapon in our hands.
2: What's that?
1: Thunder. Things will start to cool off now.
2: Every minute brings Alex closer to his last hour of freedom, doesn't it?
1: We'll do the best we can.
2: He's such a baby, Gus.
1: Oh, yes. Now, when we get to the street, don't look around. Just keep hoping we'll be followed. My cab is just beyond the door.

0: Master.
1: What do you want?
0: I want to be a minute.
1: Then I want you here. I'm expecting somebody any minute.
0: Would you prefer to read about it in the papers? Edna Bartelli's been killed.
1: What?
0: I've just come from there. She's lying dead on the floor. And I have an idea that you did it.
1: How can you say such a... Sit down there, sit down.
0: You're not calling the police.
1: What, do you think I'm crazy? Finding out what Edna's brother knows about this. I'm calling Val Bartelli.
2: Is he following us, Gus? Is that other cab still behind us?
3: Yeah, he's there, all right. I'll stop now. There's a police boat at the corner. It will help intimidate him. Hang on, Joe.
4: All right, what's this all about?
5: Don't get tough. My fare asked me to follow you.
4: Who is your fare?
5: Ask him.
4: What are you following the lady for?
6: It is a mistake.
4: What do you mean it's a mistake? Come here, June. Following a helpless lady in the night. What kind of a... June, do you know this man?
6: Meaning no disrespect.
4: Get out of the cab, kind sir.
6: No, I won't.
4: Now, there's a police booth down there.
5: Now, look, Jack. How come you asked me to follow the lady?
4: June, you know him?
6: Meaning no disrespect. My admiration for his girlfriend.
2: Oh, let him go, Gus.
6: No disrespect, you understand. I am Edward Hunick. I am foreign-born, but since last month a citizen of your great country.
2: Come on, Gus.
4: All right, cabbie. Take the American citizen home. Who was he, June, this Edward Hoenig?
2: Well, early tonight at the jungle, he bought a lot of tickets. Wouldn't let me go. He actually proposed to me on the dance floor.
4: June, you're crying.
2: I thought this chase would lead to something. What'll happen to Alex, the poor kid?
4: I don't know.
2: Well, but he can't take care of himself. Oh, Gus, it's so hot and I'm shaking. Thunderstorms always give me the shakes. Like in this crazy city gives me the shakes, too, but I pretend it doesn't. Where's the logic to it, where?
4: The storm clouds have passed us. They're over Jersey now. Statistics tell us we shall see the stars again.
2: The misery that walks around in this pretty quiet night.
4: June. Now, the logic you're looking for... The logic is that there is no logic. The horror and terror you feel, my dear, comes from being alive. Die and there is no trouble. But live and you struggle. And at your age, I think it's beautiful to struggle for the human possibilities and not to say that I hate the sun because it doesn't light my cigarette. Now, you are so young, June. Love is waiting outside any door you open. Now, some people say love is a superstition. Dismiss those people, those Edna Bartellis, from your mind. They put poison bottle labels on the sweetest facts of life. Believe in love and in its possibilities the way I do at the age of 53.
7: Hey, what's wrong here?
4: Good morning, officer.
7: This man bothering you, lady?
2: In 4 years, officer. He's the only man in New York who hasn't.
7: Get going, Hackie. This is no place to park.
4: The man is right, June. Time to go. Get going.
2: Yes. Maybe he'll be back by now, Alex.
1: Come in, Val. Come in.
8: All right, Brady. What's on your mind?
1: Now, let's face it, Val. You and I are partners in a $50,000 investment. But if my show doesn't open up on Tuesday, all you own is a piece of dirt.
8: Why won't the show open up on Tuesday? And who is this twist here?
1: You know Mrs. Raymond, don't you? Her husband's pledged to put up the extra 10 G's we need. But if he finds out that his wife and I are friends, we're ruined.
0: So you see, Mr. Bartelli...
8: If she cut off her head, she'd be very pretty. But why should her husband find out?
1: Because your sister Edna has some letters that she wrote to me. And your sister says she'll show him to Nan's husband. Unless she gets a piece of the show herself.
8: Yeah. I happen to know you tried to buy those letters back from Edna. But you give her a bum check. Why shouldn't she get sore?
1: Well, I don't know how to tell you this. But we gotta get those letters. Right now. Your sister's lying dead in her room.
8: Take it easy.
0: It's true. I just came
8: from... Shut your mouth! You hear me? Brady.
1: Val, I swear my mother's life. I didn't do it.
8: Hold down it. Her?
1: Oh, when she walked in, they tried to hold her up. A sailor and a cabbie and a dame.
8: Who are they? What were their names? You!
0: I don't know their names.
1: Well, look, the sailor's coming here. He's... Val. It's him now.
8: He's in the other room. Come along, you.
1: Mr. Brady? Come in. All right, sailor. Where's that check? Put it on the table.
9: I may. Later.
1: Oh. You want to be paid first, is that it? They could put you behind bars for a trick like this.
9: In some states, they put you behind bars for passing bad checks.
1: Why, you little... Where'd you find that check?
9: In a cab.
8: He said, where did you find that check?
9: Who is it?
1: Oh.
8: Shut the transom, Brady, so it don't rain in.
9: Mr. Bartelli.
8: Didn't you go home with my sister tonight?
9: Yeah, she wanted me to fix the radio.
8: You killed her.
9: No.
8: You killed her. You killed my sister!
0: Left her! Don't let him do that! Left her!
1: Val, use your head. Put your gun away. This is a public place, a hotel. We can take Ned in his place.
8: Yeah. Maybe you're right. You get out of here! Go home to your husband!
1: Do what he says, man. Keep your mouth shut.
8: Brady, take a look down the hall. And give me a hand with this punk.
2: But tell me this, Gus. Tell me. How can you love a boy you just met?
4: How can a passing stranger change your entire life? You'd be amazed. My wife and I met and fell in love in a minute. A dentist's office. I love her to this day, June. Though it's 16 years she's been gone.
2: Any children?
4: A girl. She's married now. Last year I put her husband into a dry cleaning business. I had some savings. I would die for that girl.
2: Does she remember her mother?
4: Oh, very well. She even remembers the man.
2: What man?
4: The man my wife ran off with. You won't believe it. But for 6 years afterwards, I shaved every day of my life. I thought she might come back.
2: Gus.
4: Well, that's that. We have other things to think about now.
8: One more block and we are back at Edna Bartelli.
2: Someone in there. Voices, I hear.
1: Don't touch the door. Quiet.
10: Man, you gotta stop eating this. I'm the corporate.
8: I'll stop it. I'll stop it.
10: I didn't keep water there for a minute. I could have killed him.
1: Get hold of yourself, June. I'm going in there.
2: Gus.
1: Drop that gun and don't turn around.
2: Alex.
1: I said drop that gun.
2: Gus. He's...
4: Now, my friend, just stand there and talk. I think, June, I think maybe now we'll find out who killed Edna Bartelli.

0: We continue with Act 3 of Deadline at Dawn, starring Joan Blondell as June, Paul Lucas as Gus, and Bill Williams as Alex. It's only a moment later, with June desperately trying to revive Alex after his beating by Val Bartelli, Gus Hoffman, the taxi driver, has a few questions to ask.
1: You can turn it on now. Both of you. Who are you?
2: Who'd like to know?
1: A man with a gun in his hand. Where's the body?
2: I put my sister on her bed.
1: Ah, her brother. And you?
3: I'm a friend of his, Lester Brady.
1: Mr. Brady. How is he, June?
4: I'm all right. A little weak, I can't deny that.
1: What did you beat that boy up for, Bartelli? Where are your eyes? He couldn't hurt a fly.
3: Let's face it, mister. A murder's been committed.
1: And you had a motive, Mr. Brady. Why not call the cops if you are so legitimate? Do you think I need this gun to hold you here? Take your gun, Bartelli. Take it.
2: How'd you get mixed up in this, Hack?
1: Never mind. You came here for some letters, didn't you? Well, they're gone.
3: Where are they?
1: In the mail. But you can get them back. This girl and I, we want only until 6 o'clock to clear this boy.
5: Somewhere in the city, a murderer's running loose. You can help us find him.
1: Well?
2: Wait a minute. Some time ago, Hacky, I see you in the restroom, talking to my sister.
1: I never saw your sister until tonight. Miss Guff asked you a question. Your help in exchange for those letters.
2: Who's that?
3: You got me. Some drunk in the street.
4: He was here before.
2: That's that drunk babe, Dooley.
4: The milkman's talking to him. Wait a second, he's coming up.
2: Get in the other room, everybody.
1: What are you going to do?
2: Talk to the milkman.
3: Be careful, Brad.
2: Shut your face, Brady. Get inside, like I said. What's cooking down there?
6: Babe Dooley, mister. He says a friend lives here.
2: I'm a brother.
6: All he wants is a drink.
2: All right. Give him this bottle and get rid of him.
6: Sure, mister. That Dooley used to be a wonderful ball player. Seen him play dozens of times.
2: Okay, come out. There's a fat ball player down there who will someday die on the street.
5: And when do we start doing something?
2: Right now.
1: We start with some clues. Now look around. Here, mentholated cigarettes. Who smoked them?
2: Who chose gum? Who rides the subway?
1: Now what about the man who wears a white carnation?
2: Why?
4: Why? Because he was here tonight. There's the carnation.
2: You find this here?
4: Yes.
2: Brady, you come with me.
3: All right, I got a rehearsal at 10 o'clock.
1: We'll
3: I
1: all
3: need
1: go,
3: to get...
1: Bartelli. Wherever it is.
2: So you'll all go. Come on, then. There's a certain nightclub.
5: At this hour?
2: Yeah, at this hour. Maybe a man is there wondering what happened to a white carnation.

And I had a come up and the bottle, it broke on the sidewalk. It broke. Broke. I only want a little drink. Anna. What's the matter, Anna? Wake up. Wake up. It's Babe. Babe, don't. Anna. Please.

0: Mr. Bartelli, I told you we're closed. This here's a private party.
1: Private party for who?
0: I don't know. Some police captain is retiring. They're giving him a party.
1: Then we'll sit down here in the bar.
0: You want to see Sleepy, huh?
1: Sleepy's playing the piano. Don't bother him. This sailor boy here is leaving soon on a ship. We just want to show him the sights.
0: Okay, Mr. Bartelli, but no drinks. It's too late.
1: This place, crawling with cops.
2: What did he mean, Sleepy?
1: A man named Sleepy who killed my sister.
3: Then why not turn him over to the cops? There are enough of them in there.
2: Why are you so sure this piano player did it?
1: He did it.
4: He's looking this way. He sees us.
1: The piano player happens to be blind.
3: Blind?
1: If I can just get him outside a minute.
3: Why?
1: Yeah. Breaks your heart, don't it? He'll sleep good in a box.
4: Now just don't make a fuss in here. Any fool could...
1: Now, maybe you'll shut up.
3: What did you do? What'd you do to Gus?
1: I slugged him in the stomach. He talks too much. What did he come here for? To sit and wait?
4: Wait. It's not your nature to wait, is it? Grab, smash, and kill. You and your sister alike.
1: What do you know about my sister?
4: You forget I read her intimate correspondence. Highly perfumed.
2: Her perfume. This is her perfume on me now. The bottle spilled, remember? Suppose I walk over to the piano. Suppose I just stand there and he gets a good whiff.
4: What will that do?
2: Nothing if he's innocent, but if he's guilty...
1: The girl's got a head. Go on. Get over to the piano.
5: Who's that? Is it? Who is it? Someone standing here next to me?
2: Yes.
5: Who is it?
2: Edna is dead. And you killed her.
5: What? What did you... Excuse me. I can't stay here. I'm ill. Who's there? I hear someone.
1: You know who's there.
5: Val. It's you, Val.
1: What'd you leave the piano for?
5: I just came out and back here. Breath of
1: air. Don't lie to me, Sleepy.
5: Val, in there a girl. A girl in there. She came up and whispered something.
1: What's she whispering?
5: Edna, she... No, Val. Don't hit me, Val. I didn't do anything. I can't take it, Val. I loved her. If I get burned to ashes, I...
4: Let him alone. You can see he didn't do it. Let him alone. What's the matter with him? What did you do to him, you gangster?
0: Hey, you. Captain wants to know where is the piano player. All right, wise guys. Which one of you two mugs just spoiled the captain's party?
6: Hello? Lieutenant Kane, homicide. Huh? Are you sure? Okay, thanks. Well, Sergeant, the piano player's dead. Heart failure. They can't hold Bartelli for that.
7: Well, they're all down the hall anytime you want to talk to them.
6: Well, now, let's see. Besides Bartelli...
7: A girl, a hacky, a fellow named Brady, and this sailor.
6: You know, it's funny how things happen. Babe Dooley staggers in here and tells us that Edna Bartelli is dead, just at the moment Bartelli and his friends get picked up in the nightclub.
7: Sometimes we get breaks. Not often, but sometimes.
6: You're still sure the sailor killed Edna Bartelli?
7: Positive.
6: Well, what about the cabbie? Or Brady.
7: We went through them 1, 2, 3. We're wasting time.
6: Why?
7: Because the boy did it, but we can't break him down.
6: Well, ready for work, Sergeant?
7: Say when, Lieutenant.
6: Same routine?
7: Sure. I'll be the heavy and you be the nice guy.
6: Okay, let's go.
7: Well, here they are, Lieutenant.
6: Thank you, Sergeant. I'm Lieutenant Kane. I guess the only one of you I know is Bartelli. How are you, Val? Still making book?
1: I never had no interest in that, Lieutenant.
6: And you? Are you the boy who killed her?
3: I did not kill Bartelli. I told the sergeant over and over again.
6: Stand up! What did you say? What was that?
3: I said I didn't kill her.
7: Get up! Get out of that chair!
3: No, I'm too tired. Don't yell at me, please. My friends here can
7: Your
3: tell you.
7: Your friends can wait in the hall, all of you, outside!
4: Stick to your story, son. Stick to it.
2: Don't let them frighten you, Alex. We'll think of something.
3: The time. Look at the time. What are they going to say when I don't report for duty?
0: Listen to the murderer, how he talks.
3: I owe you something, Mr. Bartelli. And sometime soon you're going to get it. A punch on the nose.
7: Come on, come on.
2: Try not to worry, Alex.
3: June, I got to tell you this now, no matter what happens. I don't know how I existed before I met you, and that's true.
2: Alex.
7: I said outside. Now beat it.
8: Now you're alone, see? No friends. A murderer has no friends.
6: Now, just a minute, Sergeant. You're getting pretty rough.
8: Oh, kids like this, they make my blood boil.
6: Calm down. Bring this lad a drink of water. You didn't kill that woman, did you, lad?
3: No, sir, I didn't.
6: Who do you think did?
3: I honestly don't know. We thought it was that man, the piano player, but I don't know.
6: Well, you didn't.
3: No, sir, but...
8: Why are you coddling this prisoner, sir? He don't deserve it.
6: That'll be enough, Sergeant. But what, son?
3: It's just that after a few drinks, I don't know what I'm doing. I get non-compos mentis.
6: And you had a few drinks last night. Is that it?
3: Yes, sir. The next thing I know, the money was in my pocket and I'd run away.
6: And you were unaware of what you had done?
3: Yes, sir.
6: You want to help us find that killer, don't you?
3: I certainly do.
6: Did you do it, lad? I mean, when you were non-compos mentis, didn't know that you took the money. Be sincere.
3: It's possible I might have done it and not known.
6: You think it's possible? While you were fuzzy in the head. Be sincere now.
3: Yes, sir. It's possible.
6: Well, lad, you pinned the tail on the donkey. That's all we want to know.
3: But, Lieutenant, I only said it was possible.
6: That's a technical distinction. It's out of my hands. All right, Sergeant, book him on a charge of murder.
1: They book him for murder and keep us waiting here. Cops. I could spit in their eye.
9: What's so important you got to do? I got a rehearsal in 5 hours.
2: Gus.
4: Yes.
2: Do you know what this means?
4: I know what it means.
2: There's nothing you can do.
4: Now, look at me. Your face is very beautiful when it's sad. Now, this crime, a certain party is guilty. All night long, he's been sawing off the branch he's been sitting on.
2: Who is it?
4: Come with me, June. I want to talk to you. Hey.
6: Mr. Sergeant, tell you I was busy.
4: Oh, yes, Lieutenant, but I must talk to you. Could we go in your office?
2: Where is he? Where's Alex? What's happened to him?
6: He'll be released in a few minutes.
2: Released?
6: The man who really killed Edna Bartelli is in my office now. They just brought him in.
4: Who? Who is it?
6: If you still want to see me, wait out here.
2: Gus, do you hear him? Alex is free, then.
10: Why does my wife have to stay here? Why? We have a little baby, and she's all...
6: Relax, Mr. Robinson. No one appreciates baby more than I do.
2: Robinson, her husband, the lame girl's husband.
4: June, quiet. Quiet!
6: Why did you want to kill Edna Bartelli, Mr. Robinson?
10: I killed her, and that's enough. Now let my wife go home.
6: Do you love your wife?
10: Yes.
6: Did you ever rob a house before? What did you do with Miss Bartelli's jewelry?
10: Let Helen go home, then I'll tell you anything you want to know.
6: The gun you shot her with, you bought it?
10: Let Helen go home. Yes, I bought it. What's the difference?
6: Well, the difference is that Edna Bartelli wasn't robbed of her jewelry, and she wasn't shot.
2: Oh, it's true, Jerry. It's true, she wasn't shot.
6: Oh, yeah? How do you know?
2: But...
10: Helen, no... No, keep quiet.
6: Maybe she knows, because maybe she didn't.
10: No, she didn't. She didn't.
6: Mrs. Robinson, how do you know Edna Bartelli wasn't shot?
9: She knows because she was there, Lieutenant.
2: Oh, Father.
6: Father, huh? Well, Hoffman,
4: my daughter is innocent. She's protecting me, just as her husband here has tried to protect her. She followed me to the apartment. She was too late.
2: Oh, Father, please.
4: It's all right, Helen. All right. Jerry here. Jerry met Edna Bartelli in the course of his business. Met and was conquered. I visited with the lady and begged her to cut it out. But she refused. My daughter found out, and I saw Miss Bartelli a second time. But useless. So, last night I visited the lady again. She was very abusive. And at best I am... not a happy man, but the years bring you discipline. She made me break that discipline. I killed her. And I felt calm and satisfied, as if I had done the right thing. She made too many people suffer. I sent Helen home and sat in my cab. I just sat there. And then the boy came along, the sailor, innocence personified. Myself, I could have saved a dozen times, but not at that boy's expense. Jerry, take her home. Take Helen home. Cherish her. Cherish anyone who loves you the unselfish way she does.
2: Oh, Father, I tried. I did everything.
3: He knows, Helen. He knows. Come now. Come.
4: Goodbye, Helen. Don't cry. I feel strong. I feel good.
6: For the first time tonight, this case is starting to make sense.
4: Now, that boy, the sailor, can't he go now? He's got a bus to catch to Norfolk.
3: The boy is here, Gus.
4: Oh, Alex. And you, June. He has a fine character, June. He'll give you real incentive. Go back to Norfolk together.
2: Yes, Gus. Yes.
6: We'll have to lock you up now, Hoffman.
4: Imagine at my age, having to learn to play a harp.
3: June, I just don't know what to say.
2: Well, whatever it is, darling, let's not say it in front of a police station.
3: Time takes so long and goes so fast. Look, the sun's coming up.
2: The long night's over.
3: Wait, here comes Mr. Bartelli. I want to tell him something.
11: Mr. Bartelli!
12: What do you want, sucker?
3: It's terrible what happened, all of it. So no hard feelings, huh?
12: No. No feelings at all, sucker. Justice!
3: I promised you a punch on the nose, Mr. Bartelli. I'm keeping my promise now. I guess we can go now, June.
2: What's the matter? You afraid you hurt him?
3: A man like that, I didn't hurt him enough. Should have hurt him more.
2: You'll have to wait, fella. We've got a bus to catch.
3: To Norfolk, June? Really to Norfolk?
2: To home, Alex. To home.

0: Greg, we just listened to Deadline at Dawn, a 1946 production from the Lux Radio Theater. What did you think?
1: Mary, Mary, Mary, I chose this radio play, and let me say, the character I felt the most sympathy for was the police detective. Towards the end of the play, he says, "This is the first time tonight the case is starting to make any sense." And I knew what he meant. My Lord, so many red herring characters. Oh, my heavens.
0: Indeed. I mean, well, you know what it reminded me of a little bit was a French farce, you know, because in a French farce, there's all these people that show up on the stage and then leave. And you're going, who, what?
1: Perfect. I love it.
0: This was based on a novel now from a gentleman named William Irish, but also had another writer's name, Cornell Woolrich.
1: Woolrich. That's right. Cornell Woolrich. So, and then film, then it was turned into a film, and Clifford Odets wrote the screenplay. And I did notice that the radio script follows the screenplay quite closely. Isn't there a line in there that look out, you know, he's got a gun. So you've got to explain, right, that the character's got a gun. But on that subject, one of my favorite novelists, Raymond Chandler, who wrote some very noir novels, he always used to advise writers that, you know, basically if you're running out of ideas, have somebody come through the door with a gun. He said a man come through the door with a gun, but
0: a sultry woman's also good. So the main actors in this was Joan Blondell as June, the dance hall lady. We had Paul Lucas as the taxi driver, Gus, a Hungarian actor. So he had an accent. You could hear that. Bill Williams as Alex. And I guess those were, the only one who wasn't in the film was Joan Blondell, because that was played by Susan Hayward.
1: That's correct. Yeah.
0: Yeah, that's the only variation in the main casting, I suppose. And the film and this drama came out in the same year, so a pretty tight time turnaround on production. But when you look at the film, Rotten Tomatoes gives it a 55%, Greg.
1: Oh, that's a bit harsh. Now, I've got to say that I didn't see the film, but I did check out some of the screenplay. I also had a look at the trailer. That's my in-depth research. I've looked at the trailer on YouTube. But there's a point about Joan Blondell there. I've got to say that, first of all, she's got a great voice for radio. And sadly, in regards to her career, the only movies and TV shows I can think of is when her much later years, where she wasn't quite the femme fatale. Now, this is very judgmental of me, that she comes across here as. But when I was looking her up, I saw that she had the misfortune to marry a movie producer called Mike Todd, who was also married to Elizabeth Taylor at some stage. And Mike Todd was a mean-spirited clown. He was a clot. And she, this is Blondell, once accused him of holding her outside a hotel window by her ankles.
0: He was really, I think, a thug, wasn't he? He was just like a bully and a thug. Yeah.
1: Yes, what a jerk. So I'm very sad for Blondell, because she was obviously a very talented actor.
0: So this had a very strange plot. So we have this gentleman, a young fella, he's a Navy sailor, and he's gone off to a bar, lost a bunch of money in a poker game, and one of the dance hall ladies has asked him to come back and fix her radio.
1: Yeah, that's right.
0: Is that a euphemism, Greg?
1: Look, I don't get out much, but I do like this idea of, you know, get a book of tickets to dance with this dance hall girl. And they were called or nicknamed taxi dancers. And that's basically because they could be hired like a taxi, you know, for a limited time, one dance at a time. And it was a dime a dance. It's 10 cents a dance. So that's 1946. with today's purchasing power, that's the equivalent of, drumroll, $1.85.
0: Yes, yeah, not much.
1: Mary, I've been turned down at so many school dances and other places by women, you know, would you like a dance? No. So they thought that I could pay $1.85.
0: Well, I was just going to add school dances. No boys ever asked me to dance, and I think I would have been happy to pay a dollar, whatever it was, 80, to get somebody to dance with me.
1: Yes, too self-deprecating.
0: No, it's completely true.
1: It is quite sad. God, isn't it? You know, you cross the dance floor and you say, "Hi, I'm Greg. I was wondering if you'd like a dance." Nope.
0: We do have a dance hall lady. We have a second dance hall woman, because once he's been knocked out and finds a big wad of cash in his pocket, he goes back to a dance hall because he hasn't had enough adventure for one evening. And she agrees to go on a sleuthing tour of the city with this fella, Alex, and find out what happened and why he has money in his pocket. And then, of course, they find a dead body. So many opportunities to call the police, Greg, not taken.
1: We talked earlier about all those red herring characters, and you obviously followed this far more closely than I did. So I just got, there's

0: he has nothing to do with anything else that happens.
1: No. You're kidding. So I look
0: and up. Then there's Babe Dooley, the ball player.
1: Yeah, no, I got him. I got the drunken ball player, Babe Dooley. Okay, so I've got Sleepy. There's the blind pianist player, husband of Edna. Also, now, we've got Mrs. Helen Robinson. So she's the blonde with the limp, I think, the daughter of Gus. Right. However, I'll swear there's another woman in there called Mrs. Raymond.
0: There is. There is. Yes, Mrs. Raymond.
1: Yeah. I mean, what the heck?
0: Yeah, it was a mind spinner for sure. And I think, correct me if I'm wrong, Greg, but Helen is Gus's daughter, but does that mean Edna is his former partner or no? Was Edna his wife? You know how he says at the beginning, "Oh, I fell in love with this woman," and blah blah blah blah blah.
1: Isn't that the But certainly, Edna is the wife of Sleepy the blind.
0: Well, current wife, but he says this woman left him, right? So and that's his daughter. So is that his wife?
1: Let me just reach for the aspirin here.
0: Deep breathing, Greg. Deep breathing.
1: Okay. Concentrate.
0: There's the milkman who comes up to request an audience on behalf of Babe Dooley, the drunk ball player downstairs. Oh, he wants a drink. So the milkman requests it.
1: And then he drops it. Is that right? Because isn't that one of the few sound effects that I noted?
0: The sound was not this production's strong point, Greg.
1: No, there's a great running sound. So at one stage, somebody runs away and Alex trips over his own feet. Do you remember that? And that's definitely got the sound of sound effects guy with two half coconut shells doing the clippity-clop, clippity-clop type thing.
0: So, Greg, any final thoughts on Deadline at Dawn?
1: Mary, my wife is very critical of my dancing ability. She claims I have no rhythm. Right, so I'm going to learn how to dance. So I'm going to get a bag of dimes, and I'm certain I can go out there and find somebody as sympathetic as June Goff, who was the taxi dancer in the story. And she'll teach me. She'll be patient. June was a very patient woman. My only concern is, you think 10 cents a dance is the going rate?
0: I think that's a very good price, and I reckon, you know, it's worth building a time machine just for that. Good night, Greg.
1: Good night, Mary.
0: That's our show for tonight. 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Thank you for shivering with us, and we look forward to your company again next week.

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0: Come in. Welcome. I'm E.G. Marshall. Welcome to the Sound of Suspense, to the theater of the mind, where on the unlimited stage of your imagination, we'll play out a drama of terror. Terror for three people who might be called babes in the wood. It's a frightening thing to lose your way, and even more terrifying if you're lost in an unfamiliar forest with nothing to give you a sense of direction. And that's where we find two escaped convicts, Hank Farley and Will Chase, fugitives from an army stockade, together with Hank's wife, Dolly, who tried to help them escape. But being lost is only a part of their problem. Our mystery drama, Escape, Escape, was written especially for the Mystery Theater by Bob Juran and stars Terry Keane and Robert Dryden. Welcome to a rainy August night in Louisiana. The lights of an army camp shine dimly through the sheet of water that falls from the coal black sky. Little rivers run in gullies across the deserted, muddy compound of the stockade. All is quiet except for the rain. And then...
1: Get down! Get down! They'll see us! We'll never make the fence!
2: Shut up and do what I tell you!
1: Let's go back!
2: That'll really be the end of us. We killed one guard already. No, we're going to go down trying. This rain's on our side. The searchlights don't shine as far.
1: We've got to get across that whole compound.
2: The next time the lights sweep past, we follow. Just behind. Now, get ready.
1: We won't be able to find a hole in the fence in this rain.
2: We'll worry about that when we get to the fence. Now, hold on. Here comes the light now. Stay just behind it. Ready?
1: Go!
2: Crawl!
1: I can't go any faster!
2: We've got to beat that next swing of the light.
1: How much farther?
2: Can't tell in this rain.
1: Hey, the light's coming its way again.
2: Faster! Here's the fence.
1: Hank, the light!
2: I got more shots left. Now, keep your fingers crossed. Ha-ha! Bullseye! I hit the light. Come on.
1: The longest fence.
2: Yeah.
1: Charlie said the hole would be right next to the fourth post.
2: Yeah. Damn rain. It's helped that it hasn't. Here's the hole.
1: Oh, yeah.
2: Yeah, all right. You go first. Hurry.
1: I made it. Watch the right side. There's a bar.
2: Yeah.
1: No! Oh, my head. I told you to watch it.
2: It hurts. Did you walk?
1: Yeah, of course I can walk.
2: Not that bad.
1: All right, come on. Oh, I sure hope Dolly's there with the car.
2: She'll be there. She's got to be.
1: We don't know the woods or the roads around here.
2: Hank,
1: are you sure you know which way to go?
2: No, I'm not sure. What am I, a miracle man?
1: I'm as scared as you are.
2: But we got to keep going.
1: Charlie said head straight away from the fence for a mile and a half to the road.
2: The trees block a lot of the rain.
1: We'll get there.
2: There's a clearing. It must be the road.
1: That looks like a car, Hank.
2: Huh?
1: It's too dark to be sure.
2: Keep moving.
1: It is a car, Hank. It's Dolly. She found the spot, okay?
2: Yeah. That's the convertible. I told you Dolly wouldn't let us down.
3: Oh, Hank, you made it.
2: Oh, bless you,
1: Dolly, for being here.
2: Okay, well, get in the back.
3: Thank God you made it. Oh, I have missed you so.
2: Time for that later, doll. All right, come on, get going.
3: Oh, hey, man, you sure are a mess.
2: Yeah, we had to crawl through the mud.
1: Yeah. Hey, where are we heading?
3: Well, first to Masonville. We pick up the interstate there. I had a heck of a time finding my way in here. The rain didn't help either.
2: It helped us back to stockade.
3: What's the matter?
2: Oh, I ripped myself crawling through the fence.
3: Is it bad?
2: I don't know. I don't think so. I haven't had a chance to look at it.
3: Well, maybe we should stop in Masonville.
1: Are you crazy? Oh, you'll be all right. We don't dare stop.
2: He's right. We'll keep going.
1: Oh, sir. What's the matter?
3: I just went past the road I'm supposed to take.
2: You sure?
3: Yeah, I'm positive. I turned right at the white sign coming in. So I'm supposed to turn left coming out.
2: Well, I can't argue with you.
3: 1 mile on this road, and then right at the cemetery.
2: Now what?
3: I know this was the road, but we should have come to the cemetery a long time ago.
1: Well, we probably missed it in the rain. Maybe we should go back.
3: Yeah, we'll have to. That cemetery's my only guidepost. We're on dirt now. The road's coming in here all paved.
2: Oh, maybe we ought to stop and wait till daylight.
1: Hey, there's a light up ahead. Let's ask.
2: What are you, a dummy? What do you think we are, tourists? They've had an alert out for us for an hour.
3: Well, look, maybe I should ask. You two stay in the car.
2: No. Wait a minute. It might not be so bad. It's isolated out here. Maybe they haven't heard about us. And even if they have, it doesn't make any difference.
3: What are you talking about?
2: We're going to spend the night in that house.
1: What?
2: No use wandering around getting lost in the rain. We're all going in and help ourselves to their hospitality.

0: What do you want?
1: Our car broke down. Can we use your phone?
0: What happened to you?
1: Haven't you ever seen mud before?
0: Well, come on in. This is very kind of you, and this is... Call me Granny Good. That's how I'm called.
1: We're on our way to Masonville, Granny. Can we call a service station?
0: Oh, well, here's the phone. I don't know if Amos had come out this late.
1: Oh, we don't mind waiting. I'll just...
0: My phone! What did you do that for?
1: You just got some unexpected overnight company, and we don't want to be disturbed.
0: Oh, you've got some...
1: Shut up. You got a radio?
0: Of course I got a radio. Now I know what you want.
1: Shut up.
0: You're the prisoners that escaped from the army camp.
1: Didn't take them long to announce it.
0: They said you killed a guard.
2: Hank, you didn't.
1: We had to.
0: Oh, murderers. Get out of my house. Get out.
1: You just shut up, old lady.
0: You murderers, you'll not stay in my house.
2: Hank, I'm an old woman.
0: You'll be sorry for that, murderer.
1: Shut up, I said. Get us some food.
0: You'll be sorry.
2: Hank, why are you acting like this?
3: Leave me alone. He's on edge, Dolly. We all are. The past couple of hours haven't been any picnic.
2: Yeah. What is it?
3: Your hip again?
1: Yeah, I...
3: Here, sit down.
1: Okay.
2: Look, could we have some warm water and bandages? My husband's been hurt.
0: You expect me to nurse him?
2: No, I just asked...
0: Not for a murderer. Let him suffer.
1: Get the bandages.
2: Hank...
0: Oh, all right, I'll get you some water. But don't think you scared me into it.
3: Come on, Hank. Now relax,
1: okay?
2: Coming here was your idea, Hank.
1: We got no other choice. We'll stay till daylight and then get moving.
0: Yeah, water and a bandage, and don't ask for anything more.
1: How about some food?
0: I don't have any food.
1: Yeah? What's in that pot on the fire?
0: Snakes and snails and puppy dog tails. You want some, sonny boy?
1: Don't get funny with me.
4: Hey, look, old lady, we're going to stay here till morning, so just get used to the idea, huh? Well, look around.
3: Yeah.
4: See if there's anything we can use and find some food, no matter what she says.
2: Hank, sit still. I'll fix your leg.
0: Now, just a minute.
4: Granny.
0: The gun again. Why? Why do you want to frighten me, barge in and treat me like this? I know you're escaped murderers. Why don't you just go and leave me alone?
4: Hey, well, find anything?
1: Nothing much. There's a storeroom back here full of empty bottles, every size and shape.
4: Oh. So Granny likes to put up her own, huh? Where are the full bottles, Granny?
0: I don't know what you're talking about.
4: Where's your booze? I could use a drink right now.
0: There's no liquor here.
4: Find it, Will.
1: Right.
0: No, don't open that cabinet.
4: Open it, Will.
0: No, please. It's locked.
4: Open it.
0: Oh, please, don't. Get away from there.
2: Hey, look at that.
1: Money.
0: It's mine.
1: Stacks and stacks of money just laying there.
4: Wow, that is something we can use.
0: No. Don't you dare touch that.
4: There's no hurry. We'll pack it up when we're ready to leave. All right, come on, Will. Wash up and Dolly will find us something to drink. And eat.
2: You want some more salad?
3: No, thanks. Me neither.
4: Hey, wasn't a bad meal.
3: Yeah, better than that garbage at the army prison, eh, Hank?
4: I knew that old hag would soften up. Look at her snoozing over there by the fire with her cauldrons and her cats. All she needs is a black pointed hat.
5: Yeah. Maybe I could use some sleep myself.
4: They'll take turns. There's nothing that old hag can do, but we better not take chances. She might run for help.
3: Yeah. Still pouring rain, though.
4: That wouldn't stop her. She knows a way around here.
2: Well, look, I'll stay up. I'm too nervous to sleep anyway. I don't like the way that one cat keeps staring at us.
3: Yeah, I know what you mean. It's bugging me, too.
4: What are you two trying to do? Spook us all?
2: I'll just be glad when we're out of here. Hank, Why don't we leave now? Granny will tell us how to get to the main road into Masonville just to get rid of us.
4: No way. She could get us really lost or direct us right back to the army base. Now, we'll wait for daylight.
3: She's waking up.
4: So what? I'm going to sleep.
0: You're all still here.
4: Yeah.
0: I thought you'd be gone by now. I told Rimba to send you away.
4: Who's Rimba?
0: My best friend. Aren't you Rimba?
4: Yeah. Well, maybe he didn't get the message.
2: It's that cat that's been staring at us.
0: Send them away, Rimba. You have the power. Send them away.
2: Hank? Hank, I'm frightened.
3: Keep that cat away from us.
4: Yeah.
0: Go ahead, Rimba. We've been hospitable long enough. Send them away.
4: If that cat comes any closer,
0: Rimba! Rimba! You've killed Rimba!
4: That cat was mad. It was attacking.
0: You killed Rimba. Now you'll pay. Murderers. You hit me. You steal my money. Eat my food. You kill my cat. Oh, you'll pay with your lives. You have no more chances left. Hank, I'm scared to death.
3: She's going crazy. She's throwing things on the fire.
4: Oh, what can she do? That cat was going to...
0: Fire first, and then the ash. Golden powder from the sash. Powder mixed with basil green. Mandrake root and things unseen. Now a grain into the fire to test fulfillment of desire.
2: It blew up.
3: What's going on, Hank?
4: I don't know. She's putting on some show.
2: Look, I don't like it. We've got to get out of here.
0: Killers of my faithful friend. On thee, the hate of hell descend. Now, once again, into the fire, complete fulfillment of desire.
2: No! No! No! I can't breathe, Hank.
3: Get out of here.
2: Oh, it was smoke.
0: How can we get out of here?
4: I can't see anything.
3: Look,

Well, that's one way of getting rid of unexpected and unwanted company. Smoke them out. And Granny is certainly within her rights when nothing but brutal treatment rewarded her hospitality. We'll see how our notorious trio makes out

0: after being terrorized by her very rude and ungrateful guests, she struck back by filling the cottage with smoke from a powder she threw into the fire. And at this moment, her unexpected company is making a hasty retreat.
1: Oh, hey! Hey, come over here!
2: I see you! I can just make you out!
3: When we found the door!
2: Hurry up! The smoke's getting worse!
3: Okay! Okay! Let's go!
2: Oh, I can breathe.
3: I keep running.
2: Get into the car.
3: Hey.
2: The rain stopped.
1: It's so dark. I can't see either of you.
2: Well, that's the way it is in woods at night.
3: The car ought to be right over here. Be parked close to the cottage.
1: I can't. I can't see it.
2: Look. We can't see the lights in the cottage anymore.
1: Did we run that far?
3: No, it didn't seem like it. Let's stumble back.
1: Hank, please, do you know which way we're going?
3: Yeah, back the way we came. We gotta get to the car.
2: But Hank, we... Walk into a tree. I can't see a darn thing.
3: You got any matches?
2: No, have you?
3: No. I'll... Come on, we'll feel our way.
2: We can walk around in circles in this dark. Oh, we gotta wait for morning.
1: That old woman's probably on her way to the police right now.
2: How? On her broom?
3: She couldn't get anywhere tonight. Will's right. We'll bed down here and wait till daylight.
1: Bed down? On this wet ground?
3: Okay, let's relax. We can't walk around in circles. We'll have to make out as best we can right here.
2: Yeah.
3: It's not cold. Rain stopped. We'll just have to stay here till daylight. Then we'll see the cottage and get out of here.
2: Hank, you awake?
3: Yeah.
2: Getting white.
3: Ah, yeah. Better get moving. Dolly. You all right, honey?
1: Oh, it's so stiff.
3: You'll feel better once we get going.
2: Hey, Dolly. Look.
3: What?
2: Where's the cottage?
1: It's gone.
3: Well, we couldn't have wandered that far away from it.
2: Well, we did. We thought we were heading back for it in the dark. Instead, we were walking away from it.
1: What direction should we go?
3: Well, if we keep moving, we gotta come to a road sometime. Maybe the dirt road we came in on.
1: Okay. Hey, look. That looks like a path up ahead.
2: Oh, yeah, the undergrowth isn't as thick up there.
3: Well, a path's gotta lead somewhere.
2: What do? We go right or left, huh?
3: Left. It seems to go up.
2: Yeah.
3: Maybe if we get to higher ground, we'll see the cottage.
2: Okay, we go left.
3: Yeah.
1: Hank, suppose we can't find our way out of here. We don't have any water, any food.
3: Don't think like that, Dolly. We'll get out of here. We couldn't have come all that far from the cottage last night. We stopped walking after a few minutes. The cottage and that dirt road have to be close. Yeah.
1: But we may still be walking away from them. Oh, Hank. Hank, please, I gotta rest.
3: Yeah, okay. We'll stop for a while.
1: Oh.
3: My leg's bothering me, too.
2: I'm dying of thirst.
1: We all are.
3: It's so blasted hot, too, and still...
1: Hank?
3: Huh?
1: Do you notice something?
3: Like what?
1: There's no sound.
2: Yeah, you're right.
1: I mean, not a rustle. No birds.
2: Come to think of it, I haven't seen any animals either, like a squirrel or chipmunk or anything. It's unnatural.
3: The heat.
1: I just wish we could find some water.
2: Look, You two stay here. Maybe I can scout around.
3: No, we gotta stick together.
4: Well, sitting here isn't gonna find us any water.
3: Relax, will you? Dolly's tired.
4: Well, so am I. But unless we keep going...
3: We'll go when Dolly's rested.
1: All right, stop it. I'm okay. Will's right. We ought to keep going. Hey, look. Look at that tree over there.
2: Where? Huh?
1: To the left. No branches, just flowers at the top. If I wasn't so miserable, they would be almost beautiful.
2: It's probably a vine, like the bougainvilleas in California. When I was in L.A. one time... Hey, up ahead. It's a clearing.
1: Oh, thank God.
3: Oh, yeah. Maybe we can get our bearings if we get out of this undergrowth.
2: Come on.
1: Yeah. Maybe there's a pond or a stream or something.
3: Look at the size of that rock.
1: That's bigger than a house.
3: And white. It's like a whole hill collapsed into a pile of white boulders.
2: I'm gonna try and scale this one. Maybe I can get a clue about where we are.
1: Be careful.
2: It's not too bad. I can get a footing.
3: Looks like about 30 feet up. It's a solid rock. Not a branch or a blade of grass.
2: See anything?
3: Not yet. I'm going higher.
2: All right, take it easy.
3: Wow. What a sight!
1: What is it?
3: Hundreds of these things. It's like a desert of white boulders. Far as you can see.
2: A dead end?
3: There's some funny-looking trees in the distance and... Hey, yeah! It looks like a road.
2: A road? How far?
3: It's hard to judge from here, but... Oh, maybe 2 miles? What the... Cross over these rocks.
2: Are you sure it's a road?
3: Wait a second. Yeah, I'm sure. It is. It's a paved road running straight along the line of trees.
2: Good. Okay, come on down.
1: Oh, Hank, we're finally getting out of
3: here. Yeah, but let's not waste any time. How much farther?
2: Oh. We're almost to the road. You can see the line of trees.
3: This leg's killing me. I think it's infected.
1: I've got to have some water.
2: It's not far now. We're coming out of the rocks now.
3: Okay, where's the road?
2: I don't know. It was along here. I saw it.
1: There's nothing. Nothing but more jungle.
3: We're back in the woods. I know there was a road.
5: You thought you saw a road, you damn idiot. That was a mirage. We come all this way for a mirage.
2: Well, how was I to know?
1: Oh, God, we're lost. We're lost, Jack. We're lost.
5: Shut up, Dolly.
6: We're going to die here. I know it. We're never going to find
5: it. Stop it, will you?
3: Okay. All right, we all got to rest. The heat's getting to us. And I can't go another step on this lake without some rest.
2: Oh, well, that's just great. What are we going to have to do, carry you?
1: You're going to have to carry me if I don't get some water.
3: Now, look, we've been pushing for hours. Let's try to calm down. All right, we're lost, but... What?
1: What? Listen. What is it?
2: What would someone be doing making a sound like that?
3: Whoever it is probably won't know about us. We can ask him how to get out of here. He's got to know how he got in. Sounds like he's clearing brush.
1: He's coming closer. What is that?
2: Oh, my God!
3: It looks like an ant! A giant ant!
2: Hey! It's as big as I am!
5: All right, get back under these rocks. It hasn't seen us.
1: I'm going to be sick. Oh, hey.
3: Down, down, down and quiet. Oh, my leg, you say. It can't be an ant.
5: Well, you saw it.
1: But I don't believe it. What's it doing now?
5: Here, looks like it's eating a plant.
1: Oh, what are we going to do?
5: Pray it doesn't try to eat us.
1: It could. Stop it. Stop it. I can't stand it.
5: Hey, you shut up.
1: I think it's seen us. Or heard us.
5: Yeah, it's waving those things on its head.
1: It's trying to find out where we are.
5: Don't anybody move a muscle. It'll stop moving.
1: We're just dreaming this. There can't be ants that big.
5: I think it's spotted us.
1: I can't look. It's moving this way. It's moving.
5: We can't fight it.
1: We gotta get back under those boulders. They form a natural cave back there.
3: Yeah, but I can't make it fast on this leg.
1: You've got to. Take his arm, Dolly.
7: Oh. I can't move.
1: Okay. I'll make it on my own.
7: I can't move.
3: Hey, Will. Help her. I'll drag myself.
1: In the shanty.
7: No. No. I can't stand it. I can't stand it.
3: Here. Get here fast. Give me a hand here.
5: Reach us in here.
1: Oh,
5: we're okay now.
7: It can't be real. It can't be real.
5: Oh, that was straight out of a nightmare. I got chills all over.
8: I can't stop shaking.
7: It's so hideous, Hank.
5: Has it gone?
8: No, no.
5: It might be trying to find another way in.
7: Oh, no, no.
8: Oh, gosh, that's
5: an ugly thing. Oh, it's moving away. Back into the woods.
7: Oh, thank heaven.
5: How could an ant get to be that size? I mean, this isn't Mars. It's Louisiana. What do you... Hey... Maybe it's mechanical. What? What do you mean, mechanical?
1: Well, some kind of vehicle the Army's been testing. Remote control, maybe. Oh, we've been walking in this heat for hours. No sleep, no food, no water. We could be imagining anything.
5: It tried to attack us. I was no vehicle.
1: Well, then how do you explain an ant as big as a lion?
5: I don't know.
1: Well, whatever it was, it's gone.
7: But it's still out there. Somewhere.
0: What else indeed? Could there really be an ant as big as a lion? There are such things as mutations, we're told. I'd certainly hate to have one of them show up at one of my picnics. But if that's any indication of what lies ahead in this strange Louisiana wood, it won't be any picnic for Hank, Will, and Dolly.

0: No escape goes unpursued. And at the moment, while Hank, Will, and Dolly are considering their predicament, their pursuers are hot on the trail. Let's return to Granny Good's cottage as a car bearing the word sheriff on its doors winds its way up the road and then suddenly stops.
1: Some wrong, Sheriff?
2: Yeah. That car by Granny Good's cottage. It's got out-of-state plates. Don't see many of them around here. Let's walk the rest of the way. Keep your gun handy.
3: Harley and Chase were on foot when they left the stockade.
2: Well, they could have been picked up by somebody.
4: Hi, Roy.
2: Hi, Granny. Everything all right here?
4: No, it ain't. I just got finished burying Rimba, my favorite cat.
2: Whose car?
4: That belongs to the fellas I think you're looking for.
2: They've been here.
4: They were here. They're gone now.
3: Without their car?
2: Granny, this here is Major Thomas from the Army base where those two fellows escaped from. He's investigating.
4: How do, Major?
3: Hello, Miss Good. You say they were here and then left without their car, is that right?
4: Last night, a few hours after they came, in good riddance, they're nothing but murderers, they killed my cat, my Rimba. And they hit me, tried to steal my money.
2: Yeah, well, now, if they didn't take their car, where'd they go?
4: I don't know. It was pouring rain. They run out into the woods. There's a girl with them.
3: She drove the getaway car.
4: She said she was the wife of one of them.
3: Yep, Hank Farley's wife. Chase wasn't married.
4: Oh, well, come on in out of the heat. I have lemonade ready.
2: All right, tell us what happened last night, Granny.
4: Well, Roy, they bust in here around 10 o'clock.
3: Oh, they traveled fast. First alarm went out at 9.
4: They were all covered with mud, but I'd heard it on the radio. I knew who they were. And they pulled the phone out of the wall.
2: But what made them leave? Why'd they run into strange woods they didn't know?
4: Oh, it beats me. Oh, here's your lemonade, Major.
3: Thank you, ma'am. Thank you.
4: Roy?
2: Oh, thank you.
4: Major, I don't think you're ever going to find them. Those woods out there, one wrong step and you're lost forever.
5: I don't think we ought to wait any longer.
6: I'm not moving from here. Not while that thing is out there.
5: Dolly, it's gone.
6: Gone where? If we go into the woods again, it'll find us.
5: Well, we can't stay here forever. We gotta keep trying.
6: Oh.
5: We'll keep out of the woods for a while. Look down there. It's like a sandy path along the edge of the forest.
2: Yeah.
5: Let's follow that.
6: Okay. No.
5: Now, Dolly, we've got to.
6: Hank, I'm afraid.
5: Once we get going, you'll feel better. It's sitting around here imagining things that's getting to us. Come on. Come on, I'll help you.
6: Guess I don't have any choice. Oh, I am so thirsty.
5: How's that leg, Hank?
7: Oh, boy, it hurts like the devil.
5: But I don't have any choice either.
6: Is anything out there?
5: No. Not a sound either. Okay. Let's go. You know, it seems to be getting lighter. Hey, we're coming to something.
6: What do you mean, coming to something?
5: Well, not a clearing, maybe. The sand strip's getting wider. Look, it's like a desert. They have deserts in Louisiana.
7: Well, what do you call that? There's nothing but more sand up ahead.
6: Well, it's better than jungle.
7: Well, what do you think? Should we go across?
2: We don't know what's on the other side.
7: Well, we don't know what's behind us either. I'm going to move up a bit. See if there's anything to give us a bearing. Sand's deeper here. You sink in over your ankles.
6: Will, be careful.
3: See anything?
6: Doc!
3: Hey, what's the matter?
6: I don't know. It's as though something hit me, but there's nothing here.
3: Well... You all right?
7: be when I find out what the... Wait, Hank, this is the damnedest thing.
5: What is it?
7: It's a force field of some kind.
6: What do you mean?
7: Force field? Look, we're standing here. Now walk straight ahead. Slowly.
5: Okay.
7: Ah! It knocks you back.
5: Stay back, Dolly.
6: Don't worry.
7: Now I'm convinced of it. We're wandering around an army testing ground. And this is another one of our experiments.
6: Is there a way around it?
7: Somewhere, probably. Yeah, but where? You can actually reach out and touch it. It's like feeling your way along an invisible wall.
3: You know what this means? We're right back in prison again. Our only escape is into the waiting hands of Major Thomas.
7: We'll have to go back.
6: Go back? To where?
7: Well, hold up a second. Look off there to the left. Nothing but sky. I think the land drops away at the edge of the woods.
5: Oh, let's find out. Maybe we can get a bearing, huh?
6: Oh, Hank, I'm so tired. I can't keep going.
7: Okay, honey, okay. Sit here for a few minutes. Will and I want to check out that cliff.
5: Oh. Hey, we're high, all right. Nothing but space out there.
7: Don't go so close to the edge.
5: Look down there, will you? Did you ever see anything like it?
7: No.
5: The strangest looking plants I've ever seen. It's not like the woods anymore.
7: Yeah, tall, spindly things and flowers. Don't make sense.
5: Look at this thing. Over here.
7: Please, don't let go.
6: We're not in Louisiana. We're in hell. When I was a little girl, I used to have bad dreams about hell. My mama would say, Dolly, if you're not a good girl, the devil will get you. And you'll go to that place.
7: Stop it,
6: and I'd
7: Dolly.
6: Go to bed and I
7: Stop.
6: Would think about hell. And I'd dream about it. Oh, God. Now I'm here.
7: Oh, honey.
6: Oh, Mama. Can I have a drink of water, Mama? I promise I won't call again, Mama.
7: Oh, Lord. Dolly.
6: It's so dark. And I'm so thirsty. Mama, don't make me get out of bed. Oh, please. Water. I hear water. It's water.
7: Dolly, don't go out there.
6: It's water. It's dripping off that big leaf. Oh, it's water at last.
7: Dolly, come back here. Dolly. It's after the water, too. It's the end.
3: Well, thank you for the lemonade, Miss Good, and the information.
2: I'll have Fred and Tony up here in about 20 minutes.
4: Oh, whatever you think best.
2: And I'll get the phone company out to fix your phone before dark. You can't be without that.
4: Oh, I'd appreciate it, Roy.
2: All right, we'll be in touch, Granny.
4: Major, are you married?
3: Why, yes, I am.
4: Well, then I'd be most happy if you'd take this to your wife. A little token of my appreciation.
3: Why, it's very beautiful.
4: Well, it's a terrarium. I see you've been admiring it.
2: Granny's terrariums are famous around these parts, Major. Everybody buys them. My wife's got one with a plant that eats meat.
4: The Venus flytrap. There's one in this glass, too.
3: Well, thank you very much. My wife will really enjoy it.
4: My pleasure. Oh, something wrong, Major?
3: I thought I saw something moving in there.
4: Oh, well, it might be an ant. Sometimes they're in the earth when I plant them. It does no harm.
3: Well, thank you again, Miss Good, and don't worry. We'll get those men.
4: Well, you never know. You might be closer than you think.

After all, this is the age of miniaturization, and even witches have to keep up with the times. It appears that Granny Good reduced her problem to the smallest common denominator and arrived at a satisfactory solution. It also strikes me as a convenient way to lose weight or avoid a bill collector. Unless, of course, one goes too far and finds himself reduced to nothing. Hank, Will, and Dolly might well have heeded a popular saying before tampering with Granny Good. Never underestimate the power of a woman, particularly one with lots of cats and a cauldron bubbling over the fire. Our cast included Terry Keane, Robert Dryden, Bob Caliban, and Bryna Rayburn. The entire production was under the direction of Hyman Brown. This is E.G. Marshall inviting you to return to our Mystery Theater for another adventure in the macabre. Until next time, pleasant dreams.

0: Greg, we've just listened to Escape, Escape, a 1974 production on the CBS Radio Mystery Theater. What did you think?
1: Mary, I think instead of Escape, Escape, it should have been titled Honey, I Shrunk the Crooks, because this was great. This had an edge of seat start, and I know you're our sound effects expert, but I liked the escape from the prison. That was, there was sirens, there was people running, people falling over.
0: Yeah. And rain, of course. Yeah. So it was terrific. This was a really fun production. Of course, we always know if the episode starts off with that creaky door and E.G. Marshall saying, come in, we know we're in for a treat. But you did at the top of the show, you said, what genre is this? And I would have to say horror. That's what I would say. And maybe a bit of fantasy thrown in.
1: A fantasy. That, yes, indeed. I totally agree. Fantasy and horror mixed together. And it's been a long time since I've heard about or thought about terrariums.
0: And when was the last time you thought about terrariums, Greg?
1: I would say I was probably about 10 years old, trying to convince my mother to allow me to create one.
0: And put some little tiny people in it.
1: Well, there would have had to been some creature alive in it. I think that's the key. No, not just plants. I mean, if you're 10 years old, plants, plants, schmants, you know, you want something trapped.
0: Yeah, well, this was wonderful. So we had Dolly. I wasn't sure whether Berna Rayburn was Granny Good or Dolly. What do you think, Greg? Because there was only one actress credited in this.
1: Well, I have to say that I looked them up, and I would say from looking at the photographs of the comparing the ages and doing due diligence on behalf of our listeners, that Terry Keane was Dolly. Terry was a child actress who went into radio and then went into television, and she was in series such as One Life to Live. And Berna Rayburn was definitely Granny, because she was a mature-aged woman at the time. And although there was no sound when I was looking for the research, she definitely had the look of somebody who could play a witch.
0: Well, so that means Robert Dryden would have been Hank, I suppose. Is that right?
1: Yeah, so Robert Dryden was Hank. So he went on to TV's shows like The Naked City and Route 66. And Bob Caliban was Will Chase. Now, and you lived in America, obviously, despite where you were born, lived in America. And you may know his big TV success was as the tidy bowl cleaning man in a boat. Do you remember?
0: Oh, yes, the tidy bowl lads. Yeah, for sure.
1: Yep, that was, I think he was one of the actors who played the tidy bowl toilet cleaner man.
0: Can you imagine sort of telling somebody that at a cocktail party?
1: Yes. Well, from what I can see now, you see, this is real diligence, right? Those ads involved a woman, a housewife, to be patronizing phrase, taking the lid off a toilet cistern to find somebody dressed in a sailor's suit in a boat inside the toilet. Was that right?
0: Yes, that's it. Very cheerful. A very cheerful person. Oh, ahoy. Oh, yeah, that was the golden era of TV ads, I got to say. Well, we'll just let that one die.
1: Yes, that's right. I've got nothing to add.
0: Yeah, so we have the fabulous escape from prison. Then they're in the car, and Dolly makes several wrong turns, and they end up at this house. Look, there's a light. And you immediately go, oh, don't go there. Don't go there. But they go there, and they are very badly behaved, Greg. So poor Granny Good. She's actually very suspicious of them, but at least is offering hospitality. One of them kills Rima.
1: Yes.
0: Rimba.
1: It's Rim. Well, I've got to say it's Rimba. Now, here's a piece of trivia. Rimba is an Indonesian word for jungle, but it's unlikely. I think it's probably a coincidence. I don't think there's a direct link there. But this does show, I think this is a lesson for us all, that you may be a prison escapee, but at least you can behave like a gentleman.
0: Exactly.
1: You know, there we have Hank comes in. He slaps, Granny.
0: Good, yeah.
1: Shoots the cat, demands to know where the booze is. I mean, he's just not behaving like a delightful guest.
0: No, not at all. And so it's a perfect setup for what happens next, Greg. Although when it happened, I found it very unclear what had happened, because there was a lot of coughing and smoke and they ran out of the house, and I was going, what's going on here? I'm a little bit confused. Were you a bit confused at that juncture?
2: Now, once again, into the fire, complete fulfillment of desire. No! I can't breathe.
3: Sorry.
1: Slightly confused. Although it did clear up, I think, as the story. Well, they were acting their little hearts out, the cast, and that was one of the things that kept you listening. You may have got being confused, but you just wanted to hear what was going to happen. And I think one of the secrets to that magic smoke that made them shrink was the fact that Granny Good used a mandrake root. I don't know if you've ever used one in your recipe.
0: No.
1: So this is a human shape or man-shaped root, which looks vaguely human, but also it's a hallucinogenic.
0: Mm. Does it look like a ginseng? Because ginsengs look like little people.
1: Yeah. Precisely. Ah, that's, yeah. You've nailed it.
0: I thought this was great, and I loved the uncertainty of it. So I wasn't quite sure where they were, and I thought they built that up really, really well in this radio drama, that they're wandering around in this strange place with boulders and sand and giant ants. And of course, you know, you and I love a giant ant, don't we, Greg?
1: Oh, certainly. And the only thing missing was Raquel Welsh in a fur bikini. That's what. When you've got giant creatures.
0: So we should almost, the Shiver Show motto should be, if in doubt, have a man enter the room with a gun, I think is one of your favorite ones, or have Raquel Welch enter the space in a fur bikini.
1: Strangely enough, being a shallow man, I prefer the latter. But getting back to the sound effects, there was the ants chewing the foliage. Now, admittedly, you didn't know what was happening at the time, that was an ant chewing foliage. So in your sound effects library, do you have any of those?
0: I have actually used large groups of animals for several of my productions, but not ants. So I thought they were quite good. I thought it kind of sounded a little bit electronic, but I was happy with that. It sounded really cool. I think they did a good job, and I think the actors did a good job of conveying the terror of seeing those. And, you know, I liked the line, I think it was Dolly that said, this isn't Mars, it's Louisiana.
1: Yes, the touch of the Wizard of Oz there. That was Kansas, I believe. And I totally agree. As I mentioned before, the cast acting their hearts out. There's a touch of the fantasy about it. There's horror. There's certainly a lot of tension. And everybody was getting into it. And what I also liked, and this is a credit to Bob Duran, the writer, is that he had dramatic pacing. So even though the characters are trapped in the terrarium and they're terrified, there's a chance to pause while Granny Good makes lemonade for the sheriff and the visiting, army major. So it's not all go, go, go. There's some sense of pacing.
0: Yeah, it was great. So at what point Did you have to be told they were in the terrarium to know they were in something like that, or did you have an idea of where they might be before that?
1: No, I had no idea.
0: No, me neither.
1: And I think the idea was that when they kept saying, I've hit a force field and can't get out, it was in fact clear glass.
0: Yeah, that was absolutely fantastic. And of course, when Will starts climbing down a plant and it's a Venus flytrap, and you get the sense that Will got eaten by the plant.
1: Now, Will was an okay guy. He wasn't quite as nasty as Hank, but I've got to say, I was rather sad when poor old Dolly went to her reward.
0: Yes.
1: She seemed like it. What was she doing? Now, what was a nice woman like Dolly doing with a jerk like Hank?
0: I don't know. Sometimes the nice girls like the bad boys. We got a terrarium. So now I have to ask you, Greg, did you make the terrarium that you wanted to make?
1: No, I think there was a cost involved, and my mother could see that I'd play with this thing for about, I don't know, 2 or 3 hours, and then that would be it.
0: And she'd be left with a glass object filled with dirt
1: That's right, precisely.
0: and dead plants.
1: A couple of dying miniature cacti.
0: Oh, very good. Just on the terrarium,
1: Yes.
0: another thing I thought that I really appreciated about it was I think the writer actually spent some time really looking at terrariums and how they could be a miniature world, because the writing I thought was really good around the large rocks and the little areas of sand and the types of plants they would see at that size. Did you like that?

0: was the writer?
1: Bob Duran.
0: Bob Duran,
1: who was an actor as well in these radio series. And this is in 74, so I imagine this is towards the end of the era when there was a lot of radio dramas.
0: Mm, we're talking 52 years ago, Greg.
1: But nevertheless, this is modern times for our show, where we have quite a few episodes that focus on the 40s or early 50s. It's 1974. I mean, that's yesterday.
0: Yeah, that's the contemporary edge of the golden era of radio. So it's on the way out by this stage, isn't it?
1: I was going to say, and also, as you mentioned, it's hosted by E.G. Marshall, who at the time had quite a good television career. He was in the Defenders, which is a law firm. It was about a law firm. But he was also in the film 12 Angry Men, which was a courtroom drama. And he's got he has nice diction, to be fair.
0: Yeah, he's got a wonderful sort of relaxed, confident style with his speaking. And he's really fun for this series because it's all like, oh, yes, you know, they just got eaten by ants. It's fine. This happens all the time on our show. Greg, how big did you think they were?
1: Now, that's a very good question, because if the ant is giant, they must have been minuscule.
0: They said the ants were the size of lions. So about the same size as a person, maybe slightly larger?
1: Quite possibly, but very small people, I'm going to go out on a limb and say.
0: That's true. There's different sizes of ants.
1: That is a complex thought.
0: But we're going to say eatsy weetsy, right?
1: Yeah, teeny weeny.
0: And the police that was given a terrarium as a gift said, oh, I thought I saw something moving in there.
1: Yes, it could have been fleas.
0: Yeah, you don't think it was Hank getting chased by an ant?
1: Yes, the last days of Hank.
0: All right, Greg, any final thoughts on escape?
1: The pro tip is that if you go into a witch's house in the forest, you know, on a dark, gloomy, rainy night, the idea is be a gentleman, take the lemonade, behave yourself, and leave quietly.
0: I like all of that, except I would politely decline the lemonade, just in case.
1: And be very careful when she throws those herbs on the fire.
0: And another, I'd like to add something to your list, Greg. Be nice to the cat.
1: Oh, yes. Poor old Rimba. What a...
0: Good night, Greg.
1: Good night, Mary.
0: That's our show for tonight. If you're listening to us on the radio right now, you may not know that we also are a podcast. You can find us on Apple Podcast, Spotify, and most of the podcasting platforms. And we're also on YouTube. Thank you for shivering with us, and we look forward to your company again next week.

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2: 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In fact, it's general manager. Josh also did his senior thesis about the history of radio at Williams College, titled Gas Pipes, Gigahertz, and Grunge, Broadcasting at Williams.

0: Williams College, 1940 to 1998. And Josh, we're super excited to have you. I love talking to students who have done their college theses about college radio.
1: Well, I'm happy to be here, and I have listened to Radio Survivor for a long time, even before college, so it's great to be on here.
2: It's very exciting. Gas pipes, gigahertz, and grunge feels like it's like bait. It's Jennifer Waite's bait.
0: Oh, yeah, totally.
2: Catnip.
0: Well, it's also catnip that you were listening to Radio Survivor before you were in college, so I think maybe we need to start there. You know, how does a teenager, you know, an everyday teenager in this day and age, how are they drawn to radio and sound and a podcast like that?
1: Yeah, there is running the radio station currently. I see that a lot of students get involved with radio without necessarily having had listened to the radio much previously. I've grown up in a generation where we're not necessarily exposed to the radio as a medium because there are so many other ways to online to get our entertainment and our news now. So it's funny. I actually was made aware of radio and specifically college radio through a box of cassette tapes in my basement from my dad, who was a college DJ at WPRB Princeton.
0: Ah.
1: And he saved all of his tapes. So I'd grow up listening to him do his midnight mini concerts at the 11 p.m. to 1 a.m. slot. And, you know, I came away with this vision of college radio as something super cool, completely volunteer-based that anyone could get involved in as long as they were enrolled in college. And so coming into Williams as a freshman, I knew immediately this was the club I wanted to get into. WCFM seemed like the place where I could do that. So I'd say my interest in radio germinated from those cassette tapes, but also just a general love for the medium, as I would come to realize in listening to Radio Survivor later as I got into college. One of the first episodes I listened to was Laura Schnitker talking about College Radio Archives in 2020. And I think that certainly informed the way I approached my own station as a freshman, seeing what remained there, what stuck around.
0: I think that's incredible. And I mean, that was going to be one of the questions I was going to ask sort of at the end of the episode, because you've just done all of this amazing work about looking into the history of your radio station. I think we don't have a lot of people who are starting out day one at their college radio stations with this archival sensibility. So I'm really pleased that you heard that episode and then you kind of had all that in the back of your mind as you started there. Because I think the more we can get people to think about, oh, I created a flyer today, I'm going to send a copy to the archives for our college radio archive. It feels like things are so much more ephemeral with a lot of college radio stations using social media to post things that used to have been posted on a wall somewhere. So is that something you've encountered there at your radio station?
1: That's a very good point. There is so much publicity for our station that happens completely online today. All of our flyers are created in Photoshop and are put on our Instagram. And it was only, I think, at a recent board meeting that we started to wonder, hey, maybe we should be printing this stuff out and keeping it in a drawer where the other 80 years of our station's flyers have been sitting. Though I wouldn't say that this ephemerality is something that's confined to just the internet age. In the course of my research, I found that in general, it's just, I think, a fundamental nature of student broadcasting, that it's really a luck of the draw in terms of what students save. And oftentimes it seems that student broadcasters save these things without really knowing or caring much about what happened to the documents. It's almost by way of neglect that the stuff remains in the station. There's such high turnover at these places. A new board comes in every year that oftentimes things just get left behind. And so it's not so much what's been preserved as what just happened to stick around, which we see today, but also, you know, in the 1940s.
0: Right. So There's so much to talk about, but maybe let's situate ourselves first. So you're at Williams College. Where is that? You know, what kind of college is it? What's the town like? And then maybe talk about what are the college radio stations that have existed there?
1: So we are at the northwesternmost corner of Massachusetts, in a small town called Williamstown. And the only feature of this town is Williams College. And then we also have the Clark Institute. And then in the town over is Massmoca. Both of those places are very good art museums. So Williamstown, great place to come see art. Not a great place to have a radio station. We're very remote. In fact, we only have one street in the town. It's called Spring Street, has a few restaurants, very overpriced sandwiches, and that's about all you get. So coming into Williams, you very quickly realize that if you are to approach a microphone and broadcast, it's unknown how many people you're reaching. We are in a valley in the Berkshires. We're surrounded by mountains. Even though we can say we broadcast at 1100 watts, we don't actually know how far that goes. If it gets over the mountain on its way to Albany, maybe if it reaches Bennington north or Pittsfield in the south, we call it the purple bubble. It's a tight knit community. And it's been this way for as long as the station's been around. If we're centering this on WCFM, this was a concern of students starting the station in 1940. Just, is it worth the trouble to go through all of these efforts to broadcast when we're not exactly sure who will be hearing us? And I think, you know, I like the comparisons we're making between historic WCFM and today's WCFM. It seems today that people care less about who they're broadcasting to and more about what they'd like to program. There's very much an emphasis on curation today and broadcasting just for the sake of doing it, or broadcasting to a circle of friends. That idea of a wider audience, I don't see as much today as I saw in some of my research, but I don't know if I'm trailing in a different direction here, but.
0: There's so many different directions. Well, so today WCFM is an FM station. So people in the community, even though you've described it's sort of a, you know, in a valley or there are mountains, so you're not sure how far the signal travels. In 1940 though, when radio started at Williams, it was campus only, right? So maybe take us back to, let's go back to in time to the early days. And, you know, this 1940 was a pretty exciting time, I think, for those of us nerds who are excited about college radio history. You know, that's an exciting time where you have the beginnings of carrier current stations. So talk about that. What was exciting at Williams in 1940 when people started thinking about doing radio on campus?
1: It is exciting. And in fact, some of the first research for this project was about how the station started and specifically who started it. It was one man, Alan Urich, who had just come back from a voyage with Captain Irving Johnson circumnavigating the world. He was the sole radio operator as a 17-year-old on that ship. And he was an amateur radio operator. He knew how to build his own transmitter. And he took that equipment to Williams. So we're looking at 1940 here. This is less than a decade after the FCC has been created, the 1934 Communications Act is signed into law. And we have this burgeoning dominance of commercial radio. And there is some, I won't get into all the reform efforts that were proposed in the 1930s to get non-commercial broadcasters back on air, but there seemed to be a consensus among students that seeking radio ways to broadcast maybe off the dial was a solution here. So Alan comes to Williams and he attends the first Intercollegiate Broadcasting System Conference in February of 1940 in Providence. This is when students, Borst and Abraham, had started the first college carrier current station. I'm generalizing here, at Brown University, and they decided to hold this conference for other college radio stations hoping to start a carrier current station to come learn about this technology and ways that it could be used. And what was really interesting in this early period, as WMS got started, that was the name of the Williams carrier current station, is the ways they interpreted the goals of this conference in Providence. It seems, going back to IBS documents from that period, that there were really three goals of that meeting. One was to sponsor the construction of carrier current stations. The second was to provide quality programming that could be distributed among the colleges on these carrier current stations, to be played on these carrier current stations. And the third was to solicit national advertisers on the station through affiliates in the IBS. And when I came across this information, it seemed a little contradictory to me. There was this very intimate argument for college radio that said, let's be local, let's be off the dial, let's cater to a campus community. And at the same time, you see students in terms of programming wanting to emulate the style of professional announcers, and even nicknaming their programs similar titles to the top shows heard on NBC or CBS at the time. And in terms of advertising, they aspired to run their stations almost like a business, like a commercial business. In one part of my thesis, I talk about the distribution of stock shares issued to students at Williams as they started to get more money for national advertisements from Lucky Strike cigarettes or the Biltmore Hotel. And so you come away with this really interesting picture of college radio kind of coming back into existence in the 1940s. These stations are going carrier current, but they're looking well beyond campus. Mm-hmm, mm-hmm. And that was really interesting to me. So that's what the whole first part of this thesis is about.
3: That's fascinating. You know, I think, first of all, I do want to make sure that we're clear to our listeners who maybe are less familiar that, you know, when we talk about carrier current, we're talking about an unlicensed AM broadcasting regime where you can use electrical wiring. That's where the name comes from. But you could also use things like gas pipes, water pipes to distribute an unlicensed AM radio signal, so long as it stays within the confines basically of the campus, but still allows you to cover quite a bit of area. You know, I think for us in the contemporary time, we have to remember that this notion of non-commercial and nonprofit radio largely kind of didn't exist yet in those times. It isn't as if universities and nonprofit organizations didn't have licenses to radio stations in the time period before, but I don't think there was the same kind of coalesced counterculture, coalesced sort of idea around broadcasting that would develop in those years that would come. And Josh, as you note, certainly there were many efforts by reformers in the 1930s around the Telecommunications Act and thereafter to make sure that provisions were made for non-commercial broadcasting, and that they're not to be only a commercial broadcasting regime. But, you know, it was contested, for lack of a better way of putting it, without going down those roads. And it seems to me, and I'm curious what your thoughts of it would be, Josh, you know, that so then if you are somebody, a college student, your exposure to broadcasting has been one model, by and large, probably, right? You've heard NBC, right? You've heard CBS. You haven't heard much else, many alternatives, especially because much of radio was very much national and networked, nationwide broadcast at that point.
2: Right. And you're talking about the 1940s again.
3: You're talking about the 1940s again, right? So, you know, and it seems to me that, you know, a college student often would think of trying to emulate those things which they've been exposed to in the same way that you might in a theater department, or you might in other ways. Not that there isn't also, you know, room for experimentation and doing things that are different, but there is also sort of this kind of what you might call professional training kind of thoughts and impulse of, hey, let's do like that. Because also the idea that I might get a job in broadcasting after I'm I finished here in college. I mean, does that ring true to you as someone who's finishing up your college? You know, things are certainly different in 2024 than they would have been in the 1940s, but there's something universal about that condition, I think, of being in college.
1: Those are all very good points. Today, I think student broadcasters, as I said at the top of this show, are less inclined to think about the wider broadcasting mm-hmm. spectrum. And I think that creates kind of a new way that we talk about freeform radio, because it's really just what students want to play. It's completely genre agnostic. We don't have a blocked programming schedule. So in terms of wider national influences, that's certainly something that I'd attribute more to this early period. Which I want to revisit your point about this idea of the early college radio station as pre-professional training, which was absolutely in some of the earliest WMS constitutions. This was listed as what the station was going to do for students, and this is how they marketed themselves to the administration. And what qualifies or makes more complicated this idea of the carrier current as this pre-professional arena is the feedback they received from a campus audience that said, I don't even, greatly paraphrasing here, but I don't know why you're even attempting to do this. Hmm. Students are so bad at radio broadcasting. There's so much cursing and dead air and ruffling of papers. They said they compared it to a heterodyne. It sounded like two stations were kind of clashing, and you couldn't.
0: That sounds like a great compliment to me.
2: And so, who's this? Where's this feedback coming from?
0: Yeah, like what year was that?
1: It's 1940 to 1946 in the student newspaper, the Williams Record, and so then also.
2: So a fellow student is saying.
1: Oh yeah,
2: I don't like this. Okay, got it.
0: So people were cursing on the air in the 40s?
1: Apparently. Yes.
2: Well, yes, wow. but let's. What is a curse in the 40s?
1: Yeah,
2: they might. I mean, taking the Lord's name in vain might be considered a curse in the 40s, right?
1: Yeah. I'll remind us: the only people who really would have been listening are our students. So the ones who could provide feedback would be those who were in dorms where the station was wired to. So, yeah, go ahead.
0: Oh, no, that makes me curious, if you ran across comments from faculty or, because sometimes faculty might be listening, or if you were mainly seeing comments from other students.
1: Mainly comments from other students. I do have a record of the president of the college at the time, John Baxter, who came to inaugurate a series of new weekly broadcasts, I think in 1942 at the station. And he completely, in his introductory statement, gets the idea of the station wrong. He says, I can't wait for students to introduce these the first weekly broadcasts ever on WMS to the wider Berkshire community. And so he's wrong on two counts. One, this was not the first weekly program. They had been doing this for 2 years, largely undercover. The administration only caught wind of the station after a year of its operation. And two, it was a carrier current station. It was wired to campus. It was not reaching the homes of people in the Berkshires. It was only reaching other students. So while the administration was aware of it and did provide some comments, they did not provide funding. It was all student funded. And it didn't seem like many people had a good idea of what student broadcasting was unless you were one of the people to approach the mic. And I'll get back to this idea, these critiques by fellow students about the station. There was this tension, it seems, between this pre-professional model and then also the idea that students should be experimental. They should build their equipment. They should crawl through the steam tunnels and lay the wire. And then from students, you aren't skilled enough to be considered even pre-professional. You should really focus on what you do well and just try experimenting. And that was feedback received in a sketch magazine, which was this brief monthly magazine published by the college that interviewed people and critiqued clubs. It seemed like terrible people to be around normally, but
0: oh my
1: that
0: God.
1: Existed for a while.
2: But so, useful so, to the historian, very useful to the historian.
1: Yes, absolutely.
0: How big, somewhere about Williams College, I think would be helpful to know, how big was the college in 1940 when the station started? How big is it today?
1: It's a good question. The college has always been small. Today we're around 2,200 students. And back then I think we were half that. Don't quote me on that, but I'm thinking of some alumni review reports I read from the late 40s that mentions something about the post-war campus population, which was around 1,100.
0: And it was all men up until a certain point too, right?
1: That's right. Williams did not admit women until 1970, as did a lot of peer liberal arts institutions. And this is certainly something to keep in mind anytime we're writing a history of an early history of college radio, is it was an exclusively male endeavor. If you were on campus, these were young men, almost all of them white, who were coming to the mic. And you have, you know, over half of my thesis covers this first period before women were admitted to the college. I am reminded of what Susan Douglas has said in her book, Listening In, about radio as a promoter of a certain type of masculinity, or a post-war tool to advance that kind of manly DIY workshop aesthetic through building radio equipment and speaking on air, which is certainly another thesis that could be written about college radio in this period.
0: It's interesting, you know, I've done a lot of research about Haverford College radio, and Haverford was all men until 1980, and their first station started in 1923. Mm-hmm. But there was Bryn Mawr College just a mile away, and like at Harvard, you had Radcliffe. So there are a number of these men's colleges, you know, if we're talking about if we're jumping ahead in time to the Carrier Current era, I've run across a number of men's colleges that had nearby women's colleges that also started Carrier Current stations at the same time. Mm. But it sounds like Williams is pretty isolated and didn't have a sister college, or probably any. I mean, what's the closest college?
1: So you're absolutely correct. And this reminds me, I failed to answer your earlier question about other nearby college stations. We have a station at the Massachusetts College of Liberal Arts, a few miles from us. That started much later, I believe. There's not too much in the historical record of those two stations interacting, MCLA and WCFM. There was Bennington College in Bennington, Vermont, which I believe did admit women earlier than Williams, and also had their college station. And I know a number of students from that school would come down to Williams on the weekend. And I think even at times there were DJs who would go and do their shows on each other's stations. So beyond that, there were few stations you could pick up on the dial. You had Bennington, and you had WMNB in North Adams, or the town next to Williamstown. And if you were lucky, you could reach some stations in Albany if you could tune your receiver to get past the mountains. So people at Williams College had opportunities to connect with other schools, but in terms of what was heard on the air, it was pretty isolated. WCFM was kind of its own voice.
0: And so we're talking to Josh Pico, Williams College senior, who you just completed your thesis about the history of college radio there. You're the general manager of WCFM at Williams College. And, you know, I've met a few station general managers in recent years who have also written their theses about the history of college radio. So I think this is a great trend. I hope that we can continue with that trend. So I have so many more questions for you. I think I feel like I want to jump around, but you started college in 2020. So I think this, as far as college radio history, is a really fascinating 4 years to talk about. So maybe take us through this very recent history in college radio and what it was like for you to arrive on campus, or maybe you weren't even on campus in 2020. And what was college radio like?
1: So WCFM was the, Williams College was in person in the fall of 2020. They decided to bring students back, and the radio station was not open. I never really got a reason why. I assumed it was a lot of the board members were seniors who had graduated, and that space kind of left a gap. There was no real turnover there. In the awkward period between March 2020, when people were asked to leave campus, and when people came back. And then I think there was also, if I remember correctly, very strict regulations about how many people could be in certain spaces and certain buildings. Our radio station's currently in the basement of a dormitory, so there were additional restrictions about who could enter. So I was not a DJ as much as I wanted to be for the majority of my freshman year. I really only got involved in the station when it opened back up in the fall of my sophomore year. So this is a really interesting case. You're right. It's an interesting period in college radio history, because we're presented with a situation where the issues like high turnover, like poor institutional memory in college stations are really aggravated. It can be really hard to keep any sense of organization to reopen a small club like that when the people who ran it or who knew how to open it graduated, or they were spread so far apart from each other because of the pandemic that you didn't really have the network to get back on air. And this is something that the boards have struggled with since. It's not a problem we fully overcome. It seems like our board had to relearn a lot of things that were lost between 2019 and 2020, when a lot of the people who were involved didn't come back. They were upperclassmen. This is something I'm actually trying to change by putting younger students, freshmen and sophomores, on the board, so they see what's happening. They can take over when people leave. I think an issue is
2: that's so smart. I love that.
1: There might be one or two seniors who know what's up, but they're only going to know so much. The rest of the board's only going to know so much once those two leave. And this isn't, I talk about this as an issue for college radio, but it's really an issue for any small institution. And I think specifically of archives or small house museums, where you might have one senior curator who knows everything. And gosh, you hope they don't retire soon, because all that information is going to go with them. Not a lot of it is written down. So surely the pandemic was an issue for us, because there was a lot of that information that needed to be kind of rediscovered.
0: And what's it? So, you know, I've visited a number of stations in the past few years, and I've been pretty inspired by kind of people coming back and reinventing their radio stations. And some stations seem to be even more active. And, you know, what's it like there at WCFM as far as how many people are involved?
1: Well, I'm happy to report we are the largest volunteer-based student organization on campus. We broadcast about 120 shows each week. And since some pair up on their shows, that comes out to about 180 DJs.
0: Wow.
1: This is a recent development. It's only been in the last couple of years that there's really been this renewed interest in college radio at Williams. I compare this moment to the 2010s, where, although I wasn't around, I have heard membership got as low as 40 or 30. And maybe you'd be lucky if you tuned in and heard a few shows a day. And that's almost hard for me to believe, because I look at our show schedule for the spring, and we keep having to open up new slots for DJs who want to get involved. I think the latest now goes until 3 a.m. Not the latest. We've never been 24 hours, but I think the latest show slot we ever had was a 3 a.m. to 5 a.m. In the 80s or 90s. But that's a digression. The membership is strong. People are excited about radio, and I'm happy to see that. I'm still trying to understand why this really happened. Why, after the pandemic, when management at WCFM was in such tatters, club membership skyrocketed. I don't really have an answer for you, but it's certainly interesting to see that.
0: And what are people there excited about? What kinds of shows are they doing? Is it mostly music programming?
1: Yes, we are mainly music. We do have a few talk shows interspersed. Rarely do we get a news show. Per FCC regulations, we do read news stories from our campus newspaper or national newspapers. And then we also, of course, things like the weather. But we're certainly not a news-oriented station in the way we once were, which is what the second chapter of my thesis talks a lot about, going FM, going public in the 60s, what that looked like, which we can talk about also. It's mainly music, and a good number of people do analog shows. We have an increasing number who go and take from our collection of almost 40,000 vinyl records, all of which we've retained over decades of record labels sending us their promo copies. And I don't know if it's this renewed interest in tactile musical engagement, getting to use high quality radio equipment, or just the platform, being able to go on air and play what you like, that has made WCFM such an interest to so many students. Rarely is the station not completely packed with all these CDs and vinyl on the floor. And it's a very lived in space right now.
0: I love hearing about radio stations where you have nearly 10% of your student population volunteering at the radio station. I think it's quite remarkable, especially at a small college. And, you know, it really shows that you guys are occupying a significant place on campus. I want to thread things back to your thesis again, because you're talking about how music seems to be the focus of the station, but in the past there was really an emphasis on news. So maybe talk us through that shift and what it was like when it was had, you know, more news programming, and why you think that was. Why is that different?
1: Sure. I can give you really my argument that I make in the transition from chapter one, from a carrier current, to chapter two, where WCFM goes public. It turns from WMS to WMS WCFM. They simulcast on an FM signal and their AM carrier current. And in this moment of really an upgrade, they are faced with a new audience. They are no longer just confined to campus, and they now reach this kind of ambiguous, larger Williamstown, North Adams, Berkshire community. Now, I don't want to overplay this. We came on air as a Class D licensed 10-watt FM station. We were not heard very far. We would later get upgraded to a 50-watt multiplex stereo, the first in Western Massachusetts signal, and then later to 500 watts and now 1,000 watts. But anyway, the 50s and 60s is the period we're talking about, and that was this low-power FM public broadcasting, and more students now understood that they were obligated to serve in the, quote, public interest. They were now within the realm of FCC regulation. And what comes from this is this, a lot of the aspirations to be professional that had started on carrier current, excuse me, with WMS had migrated to WCFM. And they were there was almost this expectation that they had placed upon themselves to produce high quality programming for this new audience. So one of the ways that manifests was in news programming. Our station got an upgrade in 1964, and we built our own newsroom next to the on-air studio for broadcasting. We had two teletypes, an Associated Press teletype and a United Press International teletype. And you saw more students doing news shows. We even had a WCFM news van that a student rented and would drive around campus and the community to interview people. They'd bring the tapes back to the station and they'd play them on air. And this would only become more of a function of WCFM in the late 60s and early 70s when we start getting into capital P, capital R, public radio broadcasting, and these new expectations raised by national authorities about what public radio could do for the American public with stations, syndicated stations that ran NPR programs or Pacifica radio. And news programming for WCFM seemed to be a way for those students to, that was the new role they were imitating, as opposed to this IBS driven pursuit of national ads for commercial stations. They were seeking to emulate these high quality public broadcasters. And so news was a heavy component there.
0: And what kind of news were students reporting on? Was it mostly campus news? And, you know, and then we're going to be getting into a period of time where there's a lot of pretty dramatic campus happenings in the 60s. Yes. So talk a little bit about the content of these news shows.
1: Well, I mentioned the WCFM news van that would have obviously been used to pick up local stories, however interesting those were. But you also had these teletypes, which were bringing in regional and national news. So you'd get a mix. From the start, it would always be local and national news that you would hear. Now, I won't get into specifics, but there were different periods of time during this ascension to FM that WCFM fought among management about whether it should prioritize a local focus or a national focus, which is part of this larger theme that pervades my whole thesis about, well, to whom is a college radio station obligated? Must it act like a station that has a larger, a more powerful signal than it really does? Can it operate just as a function of, as an extension of campus and for students? Is that enough when you're on a public frequency? Who do you look up to? These are all big questions that were being asked. So WCFM straddled this local national dynamic, which was really first manifest in this news oriented programming schedule, especially in the late 60s. And this was not what I expected to find when I embarked on my research for this period, because I'm told that college radio at this time was getting really heavy into psychedelic rock. It was the height of freeform. But you see these students at Williams who are acting professional. They're going on the radio to deliver the news. And they were viewed as kind of an extension, not just of campus, but of the campus newspaper. While they weren't affiliated with the Williams Record, they were a daily expected to report on news daily, while the Williams Record only reported once a week. So there is this pressure, I think, from both local campus audiences, but also now national audiences or national regulators toward this new model of public radio, whatever that meant, that sees students struggling to understand where they fit in all of this.
0: And then, you know, I have on my mind this week, there's been, you know, a lot of protests going on college campuses. And I've been following the stories about college radio stations that are covering these protests and the challenges they faced. I think at Yale, an extension cord was taken by the campus from the station, you know, from where they were remote broadcasting. So the broadcast stopped. And WKCR at Columbia, initially, you know, people from the campus came in to try to have them abandon or tried to make them evacuate the building, but they stood up for their right to continue broadcasting. So I'm curious at Williams, you know, looking back at the period in the 60s where we first start hearing about college radio stations taking a really active role in covering campus disturbances. Curious if you have stories from the archives about what was happening at Williams.
1: So after the Kent State killings and the student strikes in 1970, there's a committee here of students that formed the Williams Strike Central, which was Williams College's organizational body that led the strikes here. And what is most interesting about this period is coverage of the event was not run through the student newspaper. It was run through the radio station. In fact, until quite recently, all of the documents for documenting the strike were held in the radio station and were only recently contributed to our special collections shortly before I arrived to Williams. So there are photos from this time of DJs sitting down with typewriters and writing up reports for their fellow announcers to read on air, not just about what was going on at Williams, but what was going on at peer institutions and other colleges nationally. And I've never seen anything like this since at WCFM. We can draw the comparison to today. We've already touched on this in several places, but WCFM seems more today to be a place where people go to escape and play things, be it music or talk, that can at times feel pretty disconnected from the rest of the world. And we are not news heavy today. We don't have a teletype. We read mostly local stories on the air. And this results in a station that is not as heavily involved, but I also would add, does not have the expectation to be involved in covering college news like this. So I certainly view this period in the late 60s as a symptom of this growing expectation for student broadcasters to document and to report on what was happening, not just to broadcast, not just to play music, but to really serve as a utility, as a service for their fellow students and then also the wider community.
3: Yeah, and I think you have two forces that are also, you know, working behind the scenes or in front of the scenes. The expectations of broadcasters in the 1960s were different. Much of the rules around public service were loosened, deregulated in the 1980s and 1990s. So the expectation for every broadcaster to have public service programming, news in particular, it was higher in the 60s, as well as the accountability was there in a much stronger way when it came to license renewals.
1: Sure.
3: And someone, if a listener filed a complaint with the FCC or filed a comment to a renewal saying, well, this station isn't doing enough public service. Frankly, those kinds of complaints were taken much more seriously, say, in the late 60s or early 70s than they would be today or even in the 1980s. You know, I think that's at least part of it. And I suspect that, you know, to some extent, also, you know, radio stations like WKCR most recently, say, or the Harvard station find themselves thrust into circumstances, right, that maybe, you know, I do not know what currently the broadcast day at WKCR Columbia University is like, but I wonder how much news programming is part of their daily, because what they're known for, certainly to me, is, you know, bedrock and sort of hip hop, or bedrock and jazz programming. But now find themselves at, you know, in the middle in a way, right? And of course, you know, we in 1971, you know, we did not have the same kind of connection that we have with the internet. I mean, you know, we and so the sort of communication primacy that radio had at that time, especially when it came to news or breaking news or you know, just up, you know, somewhat up to the minute radio news. Radio had much more of a real cornering of the market, because what we also need to remember is that television wasn't nearly as immediate at that time either, right? Because, you know, if you wanted to get video, or at the time was really been film, you know, from someplace, it was difficult. You had to take film, bring it back to a studio, develop it, and get it on air. You know, this sort of on the, what we take for granted, even beginning in the 1980s, is sort of on the, at the moment, on the scene sort of reporting was very, very limited at time. But what if, you know, when the action itself was on a college campus, it seems like a campus radio station, you know, was ideally placed to have a role. If the students and the management at the time chose to pick that up, right? And it sounds like it's certainly at WCMS they did.
1: Yeah, I mean, radio. I'm glad you brought up the distinction between radio and television at this point, because radio certainly was the most dynamic of telecommunications mediums at the time. It was not too difficult to get on air as long as you. You could have your cheap remote transmitter, and you could walk around campus. And this was a technology that FM allowed students to do, a project that students could now do. On the end of the listener, you also have portable tuners now, and the transistor that comes along. FM for both the listener and the announcer really transformed the accessibility of the medium for a lot of people, and how well, how quickly information could be circulated. So absolutely. I mean, it would be such a vital component on a college campus at that time, when this was really a day by day thing that was being reported on, the strikes. Certainly. I mean, I haven't thought about it that way before, but that's, technologically, FM radio really, I think, helped more students get involved and faster.
3: Yeah, it would seem that way. And of course, you know, tape recorders existed at the time, battery operated tape recorders. And I'm certain in their news van, that's what they had, which required no development, right? Once it's recorded, yeah, all you had to do was to drive back to the station, and you could, you know, they probably edited it, but, you know, if they, even if they didn't need to, they could put it on air within minutes. There's this kind of immediacy, sure, that was absent with nearly any other, certainly electronic medium, or, you know, certainly newspapers, that you would have had at the time, that now we take for granted, right? Even if radio can still fulfill many of these roles, we take it for granted with internet technology and social media, et cetera.
2: Yeah,
3: and it sort of, our attention is called to it more when all of a sudden it's absent, or we're denied it, or there are things that get in the way.
2: Well, Josh had mentioned the, that your radio station now, at your college radio station, is more of a refuge away from that kind of immediacy. Since we all now have in our pockets the means to both consume unlimited media as well as produce unlimited media, and always be connected and always know exactly what is happening, unless we become overwhelmed and know nothing, it's nice to go backwards to a time where the purpose of being in a radio station is to to have this analog experience, this expression of you know, playing the records you want to play in 2024, for your audience of your friends who care about the records you're playing, or even just for yourself. It's a very interesting turn.
1: You're exactly right. It's completely different today how I think students get to the mic and how people tune in. A lot of students tune in on our internet stream now. And that's a choice that you have to make, to open up your browser, go to the WCFM website, and click the link. And especially when it is not a necessity anymore to click that link to get your news, to listen to stories, to get up to date on current events, or to hear music that you can't afford at the record store, because we can get music online in a lot of places for free now. You have to be tuning in for a specific reason. And a lot of the times that's to listen to my friend who's on air. The same goes for the people who get to the mic. They don't approach it, I don't think, with that idea of responsibility that I see in the documents written by a lot of these DJs in the 60s, where they were very concerned and fearful at times that they were not performing their task of public service as successfully as they needed to. We could talk about the Corporation for Public Broadcasting, and going into the 70s, the kind of the heightened expectations that the FCC and the CPB put out for what constituted a high quality public radio station, and one that could get funding at that. And this was a really tough topic for broadcasters at WCFM. There's a lot of documentation, a lot of letters written between DJs that have been saved about the CPB and what it meant to upgrade our equipment. We embarked on the reason we upgraded from 50 to 500 watts in 1971 was out of a fear that we would be frozen by the FCC and taken off the air should we not upgrade.
3: And that was a real threat, because ultimately, absolutely, in 1978, the Class D stations were taken, the licensing was, right, was done away with, and it really was upgrade or risk being taken off the air when someone else wants your frequency.
1: That's absolutely right. I begin chapter three with the 1978 rulings. It's interesting how Williams predicted that almost a decade prior.
2: We, Radio Survivor here, is a radio show, and we're nearing the conclusion of our hour on the radio. Of course, we're going to continue our conversation on our podcast, available at radiosurvivor.com. I wanted Jennifer to ask the last question for the radio audience, and I'm wondering maybe if it's time just to jump right ahead to the 80s and 90s of college radio history there at the school,
0: right,
2: we're discussing.
0: Yeah, well, I have two things. I mean, we promised, there was a promise about advice you might have for people who want to preserve their station history. So if we can talk about that. And then your thesis concludes in 1998. So I'm also curious why you put that parameter and that endpoint. So maybe if you can give us some juicy tidbits about the 80s and then advice for people who want to preserve history for the radio version, and then we'll talk more in the podcast about all that too.
1: Sure. So starting out with the 80s and 90s, this is my third and final chapter of the thesis. It takes us through college radio's most well-known period, when WCFM and many other college stations seemed to maybe finally be getting recognition for some of the more alternative content that a lot of students always wanted to play. I should mention, even as we're talking about the professionalization of WCFM beginning in the 40s through the 70s, there was always a tension between what management wanted and what a lot of DJs wanted. Management was much more in tune in all periods with the FCC orders, with the idea of the public interest. And this came in conflict with DJs, especially in the 60s and 70s, who said, I don't know what you're talking about. I just want to get on air. You have a lot of cool records.
2: Josh, when you say management, are we still talking about just students with like a higher calling, or are we talking about faculty?
1: Good point. I'm talking about boards on radio stations, students, student management, like a general manager, a music director, or a personnel director. There is several cases I could cite where students wanted to play music that maybe management said didn't belong on the air at that time. Now, WCFM never went as far, to my knowledge, as really taking a lot of shows off the air or telling students they could not broadcast. We generally promoted ourselves as a free-form station that would take anyone who wanted to be a DJ. And I think that's one of the great things about college radio, at least at Williams, is anyone can do it. But going into the late 70s and into the 80s, you see the script start to flip. There are more students who are playing punk

0: students and the wider community. Now, this is not the full story, because at the same time, you have, we spoke about it, but like Paul said, the rulings in 1978, both abolishing 10 watts or giving them 2 years to upgrade, I believe it was, and then also the indecency ruling for Pacifica Radio's George Carlin airing. And so in media scholarship about this period, it's generally these years that are attributed as the time when stations felt the pressure to professionalize. But WCFM had been struggling with this and professionalizing, you know, over a decade before this. So I talk about in my thesis how students at WCFM were kind of in the unique position where they saw this pressure to professionalize, but weren't necessarily strayed by it. They said, we know what are the merits of this, of professionalizing our radio station. We know what it does well for us and how it's hurting us. And management and students at that time started to say, you know, this is too much of a time commitment. There's too much news. There's students who don't have the time to deal with public radio. We should start working our way back to this more amateur system. So even in this moment, kind of these FCC orders that would seem to indicate a pressure to professionalize, students are going the other way.
1: That's the voice of our guest on Radio Survivor today, Josh Pico, the author of his undergraduate thesis on the history of the college radio station there where he goes to school, WCFM, Williams College in Massachusetts. 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The podcast name is Radio Survivor. On behalf of Jennifer Waits, who produced today's episode, and Paul Reese-Mendel, my name is Eric Klein. Thank you so much for listening. We'll see you next week.

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1: I'm Tony Epstein, and this is the Magical Mystery Tour. 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
2: My guest is Dr. Zed Shah. She's a family physician, a writer, and an outspoken advocate for medical justice. Trained at Dartmouth and the Mayo Clinic Health System, she's dedicated her career to caring for marginalized communities in rural America. Her work explores medical misogyny, systemic racism, the decolonization of medicine, and the human cost of medical culture, drawing from her lived experience as both a clinician and a patient advocate. She's the author of the newsletter Ask the Patient, and her new book that we'll be talking about is

0: consented, a doctor's call to end medical violence and reclaim patient autonomy. Hi, Zed.
1: Hi, Tonya.
0: Let me switch on my camera so you can see my messy self.
1: That's the best version of yourself. Hi.
0: Hi. I may have to blow my nose every once in a while. I hope I'm getting over the flu.
1: Oh, did you get the flu?
0: Yeah, it's first time in over 30 years.
1: Oh, man. Ugh.
0: It's part of life.
1: I guess that speaks to the fact that we're all patients at some point. I mean, there's nobody who's only going to be a doctor, right? Everybody at some point becomes a patient.
0: Yeah, I've always been interested in healthcare. I've been interested in alternate forms of healthcare because I had very negative experiences with doctors early on. And my mother was a nurse anesthetist.
1: Oh, wow.
0: And she worked in a New York City hospital for 1 year. And when friends would come over, she would tell these stories of the nightmares that would happen in the operating room.
1: Oh.
0: Because back then, they were doing 40-hour shifts. And in New York City, sometimes that would mean that they'd be working nonstop and not getting to sleep at all. And she told stories of surgeons literally falling asleep in the middle of an operation.
1: Oh.
0: And people dying on the operating table because of problems like that.
1: Yeah.
0: And yeah, those stories really, really put the fear of the medical system into me.
1: Yeah, it's a blessing, a curse, right? To be sort of within the system and you kind of know how it goes and you know how it could go wrong. But then when you need something, sometimes you do have those connections and sometimes that can get you bypass things. So at the same time, it's terrifying to know the ins and outs. So was that what traumatized you?
0: I wouldn't say it traumatized me, but it warned me off.
1: Yeah.
0: And then the one negative experience I had after that, I got an infection and my mother saw it and she said, we have to go to the emergency room. And we did.
1: Mm-hmm.
0: I think I was about 19 or 20 at the time. And there was a young male doctor. And as soon as he checked me out, he started yelling at me.
1: Oh.
0: That I was an idiot. And why didn't I come in sooner?
1: Oh my gosh, you can't be too sick and you can't be sick enough either.
0: Yeah. So after that, I literally avoided doctors like the plague.
1: Oh yeah, this is a good example of how like we literally become the trauma of what people go through. We create trauma. Of course, we perpetuate it too. We make it worse and sometimes we ignore it. But there are times when we are the trauma.
0: Yep. A few years ago, though, I had kidney stones and didn't know what it was. And I ended up, you know, giving in and going to the emergency room. And the doctor and the nurses were just really wonderful.
1: Oh, good. Maybe we are learning.
0: I'm living in Vermont right now. So it's a different environment. It's a rural environment, which is something you're familiar with.
1: Yes. Where are you in Vermont?
0: I'm near Montpelier.
1: Oh, okay. I went to medical school at Dartmouth, so I was sort of in between. And I lived in Orford, New Hampshire for 4 years during that time, and I was right on the Connecticut River.
0: So because of all this, I really related a lot to your book.
1: Thank you for giving it a read.
0: Yeah, and I really enjoyed it. I read it very deeply and took lots of notes.
1: Thank you.
0: I even went online to watch you tell the story of, you know, the surrounding story of your birth. So maybe we could start with that. Would you like
1: we
0: to tell
1: start
0: us?
1: With that.
0: Yeah.
1: In fact, my agent told me the best time to work on your next book is when your current book comes out. So you have something else to focus on. So that's actually my next book project. It's a graphic memoir of my mother's story, like a mother-daughter relationship type of story, but starts with my story of origin or my birth story. So I was born in the 1980s, late 1980s in China, and we were in the generation of one-child policy. Now, my parents' generation were totally different. They were the hero mother, hero father generation, where they were encouraged to have like lots of children in order to support a booming economy and agricultural development in that era of China. So sort of the end of Chairman Mao era. And so that generation had like big family units, and suddenly one generation of time in my generation, everyone was asked to reduce to one child only. And that was a crazy shift from kind of a collective culture in China to individualistic culture just in one generation at a time. It's very inorganic how it happened. So now think about if you are just coming off of the Cultural Revolution where you couldn't really get an education and you are looking for a way to change your entire family tree, and suddenly you have only one thing to bet on. That is your one child from both families, right? So your father, your mother's side both count on this one person. And that's when you really put so much, everything, your dream and your hope and your potential to change your entire ancestral outlook on this one child. And that's sort of the background. And so when I was born, I had pretty severe neonatal jaundice, which could lead to a condition called kernicterus, which can lead to a form of cerebral palsy. So I was actually misdiagnosed of cerebral palsy when I was born. And that led to the family's decision to give me up for adoption. And, you know, the background is obviously, if you have this one child that you can't rely on, and that's the only child you're going to get, you're never going to change how your family will be in the world. And so I don't think the decision was so cruel to give me up for adoption. I think it was more like out of logistics and necessity. If you really, you know, think about it, my mother, of course, didn't want to give me up. Which mother wants to give up their child, a newborn child? But this was 1980s in China, and this was in a deeply misogynistic tradition of 2,000 years, right? So she didn't really have a say. So I was in this lockdown facility in a state hospital, ready to be adopted out. And then my mother, just a few weeks after she gave birth through C-section, she was probably still recovering, decided she was going to steal me out of the hospital in the middle of the night. So she climbed over the walls of this lockdown state facility and then like snuck into the adoption unit to attempt to steal me out. And of course, that was a crime, right? You can't just break into a state lockdown facility, even if you are the mother of this child. You already signed her away. Unfortunately, the lockdown unit was locked down toward at night, and so she snuck into the hospital, but she couldn't get into the unit. According to her, the entire unit of all these children was really quiet, and when her footsteps appeared in the hallway, apparently I was the only baby who cried, recognizing her footsteps, which I assume I heard her footsteps for like over 9 months in her belly, you know. And that's when she realized that I didn't have what they said I had. So when she received the diagnosis of cerebral palsy, they didn't say it like that. The way I said it, oh, you know, she's got hyperbilirubinemia, blah, blah, blah. The doctors told her that your child is going to be stupid. This is the word that they used. She's going to be stupid and she cannot take care of you. And so my mother at the moment realized that my daughter is not stupid. She recognized my footsteps and she's the only baby who cried. So the next morning, she came back to the hospital by herself and she signed the paper that says against medical advice. And she also had to like admit to a crime that she like attempted to steal a baby out of a state hospital too. So she had to talk to the police and had to talk to the doctors. And then she signed me out of hospital. And so that's when, you know, of course, the diagnosis overturned. So I, full disclosure, I don't have cerebral palsy, and I also do not think that people who do should ever be called stupid. And those are not my words. But for the first half of my life, I would say my mother and I sort of took on this mission to prove the world wrong in a way. Like, our single drive is to achieve excellence and to make it into academic world and to prove to everyone that I wasn't who they said I was, and she didn't make a mistake by reclaiming me as her baby. So that's how I think my life has just could have gone a totally different direction.
0: So when did you find out about that? When did your mother tell you about that?
1: I think she told me throughout my life. I don't remember a distinctive time when she told me about that. I remember just knowing that I was almost adopted out, that my mother stole me out. So growing up, I sort of had this image of my mother. I don't think she painted herself that way, but you know, you watch these like kung fu movies, right? And then you're like, oh, this is the woman who's a kung fu hero and gets into this realm. And so I always imagined my mother like that. And of course, she was growing up, she was an independent woman. She never relied on my dad for anything. She was the breadwinner of the family. She owned her own business. She didn't even have much of an education, but she just like went out there in the world and like tried to make it happen. And just watching her navigate the society and not succumbing to patriarchy, to misogyny, solidified that image of her as a kung fu movie in this historical, like, imaginary world in my head. So every time I see Michelle Yeoh, like, in movies and flying around, I think of her. I was like, okay, that's how my mother climbed over the walls of the hospital. She didn't climb over clumsily like somebody who's 4 weeks postpartum. She must, like, tapped her feet and just, like, flew onto the wall and then, like, landed on the other side of the evil castle. That's how I imagine her to be all my life.
0: I love that. When I was a child, a young child, I used to go down to Chinatown in New York City with some of the other street urchins, and we would go see matinees, double features of horror movies and Hong Kong kung fu movies.
1: You know what I'm talking about.
0: I know exactly what you're talking about.
1: Yeah, so that's how I imagine my mother to be. Things are changing a little bit now that my parents live with me now. I took them. They're new immigrants in the United States. 2 years ago, I moved them from China to come with me because, you know, after all, I am the only child and I am responsible for them. So I take care of them now. And I kind of like feel a little bit role shifting. I see my mother now being the one who is cared for by me in many, many ways. And then, you know, her edges are a little bit less sharp than before. She has to kind of get used to a new culture. Now, we are living our American dream by living together as a unit again after separating from each other for over a decade when I was in the United States, trying to make it through medical school and medical education. So this reuniting has been a really interesting journey. And that's the other half of the book. I'm going to touch on this idea of transgenerational, transcultural identities. And how do we, now we lived for the half of our lives, my life, as one person. And then I had to leave to the other side of the world to find my own mission in the world. And now we're trying to come back to each other. And there's so many things that are defined differently now by each one of us. And it's been a very interesting, at times difficult journey to grow back together, but in a way that respects each other's boundaries and our own identities. That's probably the perpetual theme of any mother, daughter, or parent child relationship.
0: Yes, absolutely. I can relate to that. Coming to terms with one's mother, for me, was quite a challenge. So you said in the book that you always wanted to be a doctor, and you actually went to a very prestigious medical school in Beijing for 8 years. But then after that, you abandoned that, and you decided to seek out something better in the U.S. Could you tell us about that and why You did that considering that you had to redo medical school once you got here.
1: Yes, so I wanted to clarify. I did go to Peking University Medical School. I was committed to an 8-year program because that's how medical schools, a lot of times in other countries, work. After high school, you do 8 years of schooling. So that's sort of combining the undergrad and the medical school together. And then at the end, you get a medical doctor's degree. And at the time, I was committed to an 8-year program, but 2 years into the program. So I was still in my second year. I realized that my understanding of what medicine was in China just was totally wrong. I did not know what I was committing to. So I decided to drop out of Peking University, which was unheard of because, of course, these days, like we do hear about college dropouts and who make it into the world. But in China, in this one-child policy influence and in this like fierce academic like competitiveness in China, making it to Peking University was like sometimes like the entire family's like lifelong dream, you know. So when I made it, that was the moment when my mother was like, "This is it. We've done it. We've proven the world wrong. Everybody can take their diagnosis and shove it, right?" And so it was actually the only time I saw my mother cry, like in my life, was when I handed her that admission acceptance letter from Peking University. And then I remember when she cried, she's like, "Oh my God, my daughter's not stupid." I was like, "Okay, well, can we just drop that narrative now? We can stop that now." But 2 years after that, I realized that there was no concept of primary care at the time in China. Today, there is some rudimentary definition of primary care. Back in China, everybody specializes. There was no other option, especially if you are in a prestigious program like this. And then when people get sick, they don't go to the doctor. They don't go to like my doctor. They go to like the hospital and they triage themselves and they get into this department. And they stand in line forever, and then they fight for their opportunity to be seen by this person they've never seen before. And then they go run their own tests and they come back. And by the time they come back doing all the stuff, the shift has changed, and they just now see another person who they totally didn't know as well. And there's no like continuity of care unless we're talking about somebody who's really privileged, able to like get private like healthcare. So I was going to have to specialize, which is fine. But of course, we need people who specialize. But I thought I was going to be like this country doctor who like did everything. You know, I was going to be like this. I had this romantic idea of what a doctor should be. And the moment I realized I was never going to be that, I got quite disappointed. And so I started to seek my way to do that. And that's when I learned about primary care or family medicine as a branch of medicine. And then I thought, I'm going to go somewhere else that has already a very developed idea, concept of, or system of primary care. And so, second year in my 8-year program, that's when I left to pursue a medical education. And I thought, this is going to be so easy, right? I'm already in medical school. I'm going to just drop out of this one and transfer myself into another one in the United States. That's not how I worked. So I go to the United States and I was like, okay, which medical school wants me? No one. So I had to repeat undergrad. So I repeated 2 years undergrad. So I did 6 years altogether undergraduate education. And during that time, 4 years of my undergrad in the United States, that's when I prepared for applying for medical school in the United States, which was the hardest thing I had to do at the time in my life because I was on student visa. I was an international student on visa. I had no chance of getting my tuition fee covered except for like by like government loan or assistance program. The only way I was going to pay for medical school either was cash, which we didn't have, or some sort of like private loan or scholarships. And that was the biggest challenges in getting into medical school as the international students. Of course, there was a language barrier, there was a cultural barrier, but also ultimately, most medical schools in the United States just do not sponsor visas. So my pool of choices were really limited. So I applied for like dozens of schools. I only got into two, and only Dartmouth gave me any form of scholarship or financial assistance. So that's how I ended up in New Hampshire from Beijing.
0: Wow. My understanding is Dartmouth is one of the best in the country.
1: Well, thank you saying that. So I got into another medical school, which also was very, very prestigious. And it was an interesting story because when they called me to congratulate me for being accepted, they said, because you're an international student, we're going to accept you into our 5-year program instead of our 4-year program. And I was like, well, what are we going to do for that additional year? And they said, well, because you're a foreigner, so we are going to take that year to learn about the language and the culture. And I was like, I'm not going to spend a year of medical school in my late 20s, early 30s, learning a language that I already spent 4 years learning about and culture, you know. And they said, okay, well, in that case, let them think about it. So they discuss among themselves and they call me back and they're like, congratulations, we decided that you speak English well enough that we're going to accept you into our normal 4-year program. But because of your international student status, we need you to pay for 4 years of tuition fee upfront. That amounts to $280,000. I was like, oh yeah, sure. Let me just open my Chinese bank account and see what I got. No one has that. Who has that kind of money laying around $280,000 upfront? So that was interesting. Of course, I didn't accept the offer because I couldn't do it. So thank you, Dartmouth, very much.

My guest is Dr. Zed Xia. She's a family physician and the author of this book we've been talking about, Consented, A Doctor's Call to End Medical Violence and Reclaim Patient Autonomy. And this is the Magical Mystery Tour on WGDR Plainfield, WGDH Hardwick.

0: So then, once you went through the medical system, and by the way, I also have that same romantic idea of like being a country doctor who will actually visit patients
1: Yes.
0: and treat them very much the way like country veterinarians do their practice. But that's unheard of in this country.
1: It's exceedingly rare now. I think the original country doctor was Dr. Seriani, Ernest Seriani. This was in 1948 in Kremling, Colorado. And I very much thought that's what, who I was going to become when I got into medical school. And I think I got pretty close to it, especially where I worked for my first job in a small town in rural Washington State. We did quite a bit of visits into where people were. And then I also got pretty close to that imagery by doing quite a bit of work in street medicine, or it used to be called homeless medicine. Of course, we call it street medicine now, and where we packed up and hiked into people's homes and saw them where they were, even though their homes might just be a tent or be a small piece of land in the woods. So multiple ways, I think, combination of identities that can mount to that one image of country doctor today.
0: At some point later in this conversation, I definitely want to have you talk about Dr. Jim Withers and your work with him and that whole thing. But at this point, the primary care thing, it's not a very strong aspect of U.S. medicine. U.S. medicine also specializes, and you write about how doctors very often refer their patients out to specialists. And there are lots of problems with that because you also talk about how doctors don't communicate well between each other, and that can lead to lots of medical problems arising. So could you talk about all of that?
1: Yeah, so I'm glad you mentioned it because one of the chapters in the book talks about the fragmentation of care and then objectifying the body. So, coming from China, where a lot of traditional Chinese medicine thinks about the body as a vessel for your qi and think about your person first, your spirit first, and then separate organs later. This is sort of the Western medicine takes a very different approach. It divides the body into different departments, and that is how the departments have come to be today. And it's almost like everyone draws this invisible little box and say, this is my department. And anything outside of this department, you're going to have to go somewhere else. And so this is a very classic example. If you ask the kidney doctor, they're going to say, we're going to maximize our protection of the kidneys, even if it means that compromises your blood pressure so much that it affects your heart or your brain. And the heart doctor would be like, well, if you're not passing out, then we need to up your blood pressure medicine, And then no one is here to put it together and say, you know what, let's just back off. We all have to consider who this patient is. Where do they live? How often do they go squatting to standing up? What kind of occupation do they work in? Do they have family to come rushing to them when they do fall and pass out and then in their garden while sitting out, like in doing the things that enjoy the most, right? And so, are we at the risk of falling? Are we at the risk of not being able to participate in family gatherings, in social events? Where does that land patients in their enjoyment of life, in their personhood? Is this treatment on brand with them as a person, right? And so that job, arguably, technically, does belong to the family doctor if we had a system in the United States that endorses and respects the family doctor. If the endorsement system, monetarily and ethically and status-wise, can support a system of primary care, that would be the ideal situation where the decisions will funnel through this safeguard of primary care who know the patient and their family the best. and then who would execute the decisions of medical care in combination as a discussion with the family and their families. That's the ideal. In fact, in my book, I write about that in the end of every chapter, in this like little speculative fiction portion of every chapter. I imagine a new world of medicine where us country doctors are the persons who put it together for people. And we not only get supported technologically, financially, and also culturally, and in terms of respect. And I think that would do the patient the maximum benefit. Instead of every department cutting out a different organ, we're supposed to be putting people back together as a whole. And so that's what I think medicine should be headed. I'm not sure that's where we are headed right now, but in an ideal world, that's where I would like to see medicine goes to.
0: I especially loved those sections at the end of each chapter. Many of them were like medical science fiction stories.
1: Yeah, that's a shout out to my editor, Shayna, and she was the one who recommended. She's like, you know, at the end of the book, why don't you go wild? I can see you have this creative side of you. Why don't you do that? And then what's interesting was one of the fiction piece on the chapter on patient blaming, my original story was a story about how a patient's bodily autonomy was respected radically. And I thought it was a radical idea. It was this like futuristic idea of a story. And then my editor came to me and said, you know, I really like this story, but the story just reads like the doctor is nice. Like this doctor in this story is just being nice. Isn't that like the basic requirement of doctor-patient relationship? I want you to imagine like a consent-oriented future of medicine. Go wild. Like, don't restrict yourself into like what should be today. And that was sort of an eye-opening moment. I was like, you know what, we can't be satisfied with just doing what we're supposed to do. We have to boldly imagine what we could do, especially with today's technology and on the same team led by our patients.
0: Yeah, you did such a wonderful job of laying out all these aspects of the insanity of the current medical system. I mean, it's truly insane, dividing up all the parts of the body and systems of the body, and then having no communication between the doctors who are doing the different specialized work. And I hadn't considered what you talked about, how doctors, specialists will actually completely disregard, not only disregard, but kind of shovel off any burden that they may have on their end to the next doctor, not caring about the adverse effects of what they do upon the patient's well-being. And the notion of 40-hour shifts is utterly insane. Nowadays, nowadays I hear that 24-hour shifts are the norm. And even that seems insane. The only reason that I can think about why they would do that is for patient continuity in the hospital. But but it seems that's putting patients' welfare at risk, particularly in urban hospitals.
1: Yes. I think that the midwifery, or a lot of OBGYN, like, you know, delivering baby services are still more than 24 hours. I think that's the standard is 24-hour shifts, and that's what we do now. And then in residency training, so long as we work on average less than 80 hours a week, we're still compliant with the regulation. But frequently in areas that don't have enough staffing, many doctors and many providers work 72-hour shifts in urgent care in the ER. So a lot of them like flown into a small rural area and they'll work a 72-hour shift in the emergency room. And then, you know, like neonatal nurse practitioners who, you know, take care of babies who need NICU care, for example, a lot of times they're in the hospitals for 72 hours at a time. And, you know, of course, some midwives and some OBGYN who deliver babies too. So it's actually pretty common still. Of course, it's not like in the outpatient world where every 15 minutes you're seeing a new patient. It's not like that, right? In these shifts, you do have downtime, but a lot of times when things happen, you're 100% of your concentration is required.
0: So when I was thinking about that, you can really understand how doctors could get really irritable and short-tempered about things that arise and patients that seem disagreeable in the moment. I mean, you can imagine how patients coming into the emergency room are already disoriented and
1: yes,
0: and stressed out. And then you have a doctor receiving them who is equally, if not more, stressed out.
1: Yeah.
0: And forced to engage. And I've heard other horror stories as well.
1: Yes.
0: In that realm. But I think we've laid out a lot of the horrors of the medical system. In addition to that, there's the issue of consent and also misogyny and racism in our medical system that's deeply baked in, deeply ingrained to the point where many doctors are not even aware of it. They're just,
1: yeah.
0: Everything that they've been taught is steeped in that, and they don't even think twice about it. It's like the water that the fish are swimming in.
1: Yes.
0: And the issue of consent, you do a wonderful job of describing the anatomy of bad consent. I would love for you to talk about that in the context of all of this.
1: Great. Yeah, thank you for asking this. I think this is the core question I'm trying to answer, trying to get all of us to think about. So my book is called Consented. The full title is Consented, A Doctor's Call to End Medical Violence and Reclaim Patient Autonomy. Because I think the opposite side of authentic, true patient consent is the violation of bodily autonomy. And so in the book, I aim to examine how medicine can unintentionally violate patients' bodily autonomy by creating and maintaining a power dynamic and power differential between patients and healthcare providers. And we do that unconsciously. We do that as a tradition. We do that because we were taught in or raised in this environment. And medical education has always been complicit. And in fact, still is today. And that makes all of us complicit. That's literally all of us. So that we're complicit in this harmful culture of medicine without us knowing. Of course, none of us intentionally do harm. In fact, we do the opposite, right? That's what we go into medicine for, but we unintentionally do these things. And then the other part of consented toward the end of each chapter, as we talked about, I want to imagine a system where we can rebuild healthcare around real consent and authentic consent and real trust. So in my definition of consent, the core idea is that today, medical consent, or we call patient consent or informed consent, is often a performance or a piece of paper rather than a real process of patient autonomy. Instead of protecting patients, this piece of consent paper just covers our asses. That's all it does, legally speaking. And it manufactures this compliance, this idea of compliance, while really masking sometimes coercion, sometimes power imbalance, right? And that's what I call in the book, medical rape culture, or in other words, like the harmful culture of medicine, where a patient's bodily autonomy or bodies are controlled under the language of care, but also of authority, and then also of legal protection rather than genuine choices through a conversation that aim to build trust. So my definition of authentic consent, what we need to be aiming for, is a ongoing process of trust building through conversations, through transparency, and through respect for bodily autonomy radically, putting that at the first of every conversation. And that process doesn't start or end with a signature or a piece of paper or like a tablet that you tap in, right? That process begins the moment patient walks into the building, like when they're greeted by the receptionist. And then it doesn't end when they leave the medical offices or our exam tables, right? It stays with them, how your medical trauma stays with you for a lifelong time, because that's what it is. It's the lack of trust that the violation of bodily autonomy stays with the patient. And so that whole entire process is what I think consent should be about. And everything we do must center around the idea that we're not just having people sign a piece of paper or going through a simple procedure or whatever. We're asking people to experience something that their body and their mind will remember for a lifetime. So in the chapter on bad consent, I kind of divided four different types of bad consent. And I think some of the bad consent forms are a little bit more historical, but of course, history has a way to repeat itself, right? And then unfortunately, the way things are going today, reverting back to some historical practices as we hear more and more horror stories on the news. But historically, the first type of bad consent, I call it non-consent, you know, just like total disregard of patient's knowledge. We just go ahead and do it without patient's permission or knowledge. You know, a prime example would be Mississippi appendectomies, right? Like a hysterectomy performed on Black women without their consent, just sterilizing people, sterilizing Puerto Rican women, sterilizing Indigenous women, and which happens today too in the immigration centers. Now, we've heard stories as late as 2020 when 19 immigrant women in Georgia in the detention center just underwent unnecessary gynecological procedures to sterilize them. And they didn't know anything about that. And that still happens today. And then the second form of bad consent is called forced consent, which is basically performing something totally against the patient's explicit refusal. So patient says, I don't want it. And we still said, well, it's good for you, so I'm going to do it. And that's the total disregard of patient's will. And so that's essentially how informed consent as a legal concept came to be, is through these like famous lawsuits in the history of where people's refusal was totally disregarded. And so a prime example of this would be court-ordered C-sections, which I thought was a thing of the past, but today it still happens, where a patient gets pitted against the fetus inside their body. And then, you know, the court represents the fetus, and then a lawyer represents the mother who is still pregnant at the time. And then the court decides what to do and forces the person to do what they refuse to do. That's the second form of bad consent. And the third one, which I think is very, very common today, is called inadequate consent, which means patients are not given sufficient information to make a real decision. So we, in a way, sway patients' decisions toward what we want them to do for whatever reason. Hopefully, most of the time, we do that because we truly, truly think this is what's medically best for people. But once again, this form of bad consent is under the premise that the patient is not fully informed. So they don't know the alternative. They don't know the what happens if we don't undergo the procedure. And so I do put some examples of like interesting historical stories of this example, but I also think we can all think of, you know, like examples in our daily living today. You know, the last time you took a medicine without fully knowing the side effects because you didn't get told about it or there was not a discussion about it. And then the last form of bad consent is called contractual consent, which is literally what we practice today. When we think about informed consent, we're thinking about this form of consent, a consent as a contract, as a legal document, rather than an ongoing conversation, as something that you can reverse any time for any reason. So the characteristic of contractual consent is that there is this one-time signature. You put your signature on it and you forever hold your peace, basically. It does many, many things, but one of them, the major thing, is legally protecting the doctor who is performing this stuff. And so I think the most famous example in recent years must be the performing pelvic exams on unconscious patients. I think there was a really big story just in 2020 where data showed 92% of interviewed or surveyed medical students reported that they had performed a pelvic exam, practicing pap smear or putting the speculum in, or a prostate exam on somebody who was under anesthesia or going under surgery for something totally unrelated. And so how do we know that this was contractual consent? Because if you look at these consent forms that patients sign before they go into these surgeries, somewhere in the consent form, there's a little line that says that you have agreed to participate in medical education while you're undergoing this surgery, right? That, what does that include? We don't know. It doesn't say explicitly, but what it really includes is your body is now temporarily surrendered to medical education. Whatever happens during the time in the name of medical education, you have signed your body away to do. As 61% of the medical students who said that they performed this type of exam could recall no explicit consent about what they did before the process. Many, many of these medical students have never even met the patient until they went unconscious and half naked. And so 2022 research estimated maybe 1.4% US population, adult population, could have had these kind of intimate exams under anesthesia without explicit consent, which equates to like 3.6 million people. And that could be you and I. So this is sort of my anatomy of like, or like dissection, I should say, of how that consent looks like today, and the contractual consent being the most common form of that consent.
0: And you touched on medical rape culture or rape culture in medicine, and you very clearly define the similarities between the way rape is defined and the way rape in medical culture is defined. Could you lay that out for us so that people get a clear idea of the correlation between the two and understand Yes. that this is happening on a regular basis in our medical system?
1: Yes. I do want to say that medical rape culture, how I'm defining it, is in parallel to the societal rape culture, which is different from rape, the crime. Now, I do use definition of rape in my book as a prototype of like how the violation of bodily autonomy can operate in certain situations. But largely, what I'm talking about is medical rape culture. Now, it helps to define what societal rape culture is. Societal rape culture is different than the rape as a crime, right? Societal rape culture is a set of beliefs and behavior and power structures that trivializes and normalizes the violation of women's bodies. Of course, it doesn't have to be women alone, but just victims' bodies, which facilitates rape as a crime. Like rape culture itself is not the crime, but it's an environment where we're okay with it, where we don't see it as a problem, where it could happen under our unawareness or our awareness. So in parallel, medical rape culture is the healthcare environment that normalizes or trivializes violations of patients' bodily autonomy. Not the violation of their bodies, but violation of their bodily autonomies. A lot of times that is violation of their bodies with or without them knowing, but I'm talking about the idea of bodily autonomy. And we commit medical rape culture while claiming to provide care. Now, I do want to point out that medical rape culture is not about individual evil doctors, right? Like, of course, we have those. They do make it to the news. A lot of times they do get persecuted. And they deserve so. I'm talking about something that is a system that we all participate in, not as evil few individuals, but a system believes behavior and power structures that allows patients' pain, their consent, and their dignity to be overridden by medical authority because that power dynamic exists and because how vast that power differential is. So you cannot have medical rape culture unless you maintain that power imbalance. So long as doctors and providers still are the authority over patients' bodies, this can be maintained. Also, it cannot happen unless we normalize harm, right? In the name of caring for people, we normalize the harm that we do. Oh, we dismiss the pain that we cause because the end result is necessary. We coerce people into committing to the treatment because they're routine care, things like that. And lastly, there is institutional protection, and that allows medical rape culture to happen. Now, think about a patient who doesn't speak the language of medical jargon, who not only is physically but mentally suffering from the diseases that they go to the doctor for, but now also suffers from the mental harm from the medical culture. Imagine that patient taking on themselves to like seek justice. Try that, right? Like you have to learn the language. You have to somehow have enough spoons in your day, like talk about spoon theory, to overcome your physical illness, but also overcome your fear, and then have the energy to pursue that justice. I guess not just that doctor, but now it's the doctor behind an institution that has been designed to protect the people inside that system. And so without the institutional protection, medical rape culture wouldn't exist either. So these are the common elements of how we make this, perpetuate this culture. And now we as individual doctors, like I never signed up for this, right? Like all of us enter medical school bright-eyed and like we have these romantic ideas of how we're going to become. In fact, in order to get into medical school, you have to prove yourself to be this wholesome person. You have to be a good student, you have to do research, of course you have to be smart, all those things, but you also have to volunteer in the community, you have to lead like efforts to alleviate harm, and you have to have initiative and leadership, and you have to write this killer essay about what kind of pure-hearted person you are. I mean, we're all entering the field as people who want to help, and we want to do this thing that we've always wanted to do, become the person we always wanted to be. And then little by little, this medical education trains that humanity slowly, slowly, slowly, slowly out of us, so that by the end of our training, we're talking about like over a decade of training, okay? Over a decade of training where you slowly climb up that ladder of hierarchy. In the meanwhile, you're like getting humiliated publicly, you're getting like scrutinized, you're getting like you're scared, and you're always constantly sleep deprived of all these things. By the end of that journey, you kind of forget a little bit about who you were before. Now you finally made it. You're like, I'm the attending now. I've earned this degree. People call me the doctor. I know what I'm doing more than patients know what they're talking about. And then I'm above the medical student, the resident, the fellow, the blah, blah, blah, the nurse, the MA, everything. So suddenly you take all these like people who have done nothing in their life except for being in school, and then like put them on top of this like pedestal, but also like expect them to suddenly become a leader and to understand human suffering. While the only thing they've suffered is like academia, you know, this like insanity, absurd idea of how we all have to become this person that we are expected to be while really hardly having lived at all. Part of that is what makes me inspect what I do every day and then ask myself, okay, I just said that to a patient, but do I really know that as a bodily truth, or did I just read that somewhere? And that's how, you know, this process of writing consensus has really made me think about the things that I do day in and day out.
2: That's the first part of my interview with Dr. Zed Shah.
0: She's a family physician, a writer, and an outspoken advocate for medical justice. 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Her work explores medical misogyny, systemic racism, the decolonization of medicine, and the human cost of medical culture, drawing from her lived experience as both a clinician and a patient advocate. She's the author of the newsletter, Ask the Patient, and her new book that we've been talking about is Consented, A Doctor's Call to End Medical Violence and Reclaim Patient Autonomy.
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And that's it for this Magical Mystery Tour. Thank you so much for listening. 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And until next time, take good care of yourselves and each other.

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4: Well, ladies and gentlemen, the memory hole just gets deeper. But sometimes there's stuff right near the surface. You may remember last week on this very broadcast, it was pointed out that Donald Trump reading his speech at the Mount Rushmore thing, 4th of July occasion, read two of the three numerals involved in the anniversary of the United States at that point in time, calling it the 25th anniversary. Those zeros are just so hard to see when you're squinting. Now, here's this week's entry in the annals of, is he really okay?
5: 2 months ago, we had 100, I told this story yesterday, we had 111 missiles shot by the Islamic Republic of Japan.
4: I blame yesterday. Hello, welcome to the show.

And it's so completely big and green. Although my people tell me that it's just ice that they've seen. Each time that I demand Greenland, right away the order fails.

Deus. They seem to do nothing in Greenland. The refusal seems so unfair. At least they race horses at Keeneland. Though I've never been there. Oh, I do.

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It's amazing we've lasted 250 years without me getting my way. It should be a military machine land. Russia and China, beware.

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Shovel all the coal in, I gotta keep a rolling.

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2: 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I'm Sarah El Ahmed of the Planetary Society, with more of the human adventure across our solar system and beyond. 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This week, I sit down with Jack Corelli, our Director of Government Relations, for an update on everything that's shaking up NASA right now. And in What's Up with our Chief Scientist, Bruce Betts, we'll be revealing the long-awaited names of the Artemis III astronauts. 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By subscribing, you'll never miss an episode filled with new and awe-inspiring ways to know the cosmos and our place within it. This week, we're covering a lot of ground. Jack Corelli, our Director of Government Relations, joins me to walk through some of the biggest developments in U.S. space policy right now. We will be talking about the ongoing fight over NASA's science budget, but there's an even more pressing matter right now, a proposed rule change at the Office of Management and Budget that would hand control of federal research grant decisions to political appointees. This is a proposal that would bypass the peer review process that's underpinned U.S. science for decades. We're also going to be discussing a proposed major reorganization at NASA and a new competition for the management of the Jet Propulsion Lab. We're going to go out with a bang, discussing the fallout from the rapid, unscheduled disassembly, less technically described as a giant explosion of Blue Origin's New Glenn rocket on May 28th, and what that means for the future of Artemis. Before we get into this grab bag of topics, I want to say something. The things we're going to be discussing today might feel really heavy, and for good reason. There's a lot at stake right now for space science and exploration, and science in general in the United States. But I also want you to know that across the Planetary Society and organizations throughout the science community, there are people working every single day to support space science. We're trying to protect the missions that we've built and stand up for the people that make it all possible. So while this episode might feel like a lot, know that you're not alone in caring about this, and that really matters. When enough of us come together to work for the betterment of humanity, we always have a chance of making a brighter future, especially in space exploration. Here's my conversation with Jack Corelli. Hey, Jack.
3: Hey, Sarah. How's it going?
2: I mean, there's so much going on in space policy right now that I feel like, I don't know, it's hard to take it all in right now. And I bet that means that your life in DC right now is even more hectic than all of us that are just kind of trying to learn and deal with these things as they come, right?
3: I guess when it rains, it pours, because you're right. And it feels like it's something new every day, and some stuff out of our control, pads exploding, rockets not rocketing. But then some of it is massive reorganizations of NASA and policy updates going crazy over here. So, yeah, it's been nonstop few weeks for us.
2: Yeah, right. I mean, honestly, a nonstop 2 years for us, right? I mean, right. All of this is kind of in the context of what's been going on with our Save NASA Science campaign. And for people who've been following along with the adventure, there was a situation last year with the Office of Management.

0: management and budget proposed this almost 50% cut to NASA science funding. And we rallied together and we won. And then they came back again this year with another proposal to cut NASA science by 46%. So before we get into anything else, I think we should take a little time to give an update on where we're at with the progress for the Save NASA Science campaign.
1: Yeah. So I will say the state of the campaign is good. We are continuing to flood Capitol Hill with messages on a near daily basis. We've had a number of events, including our big Day of Action in April. I know many of folks are familiar with this flagship event, but it's been a very, very exciting few weeks. So since Administrator Isaacman testified to the House and Senate Appropriations Committees, and I think that was maybe a few shows ago, though both feels like yesterday and much longer ago, the House of Representatives has put forward a budget. And that budget includes a pretty substantial cut to science, not nearly as much as the OMB has proposed, but a 17% cut to science, all part of keeping NASA's top line flat. And I think we talked about this recently, but the important part of that is that the House of Representatives, the more, we'll say, conservative, fiscally conservative of the two chambers right now, although I will note Republicans are in majority in both the House and Senate. The House is the lower of the two always, at least in recent memory. The House has put forward the lower end of the error bar of potential funding outcomes for this budget cycle. And so even with that cut to science, which we're not happy about that, that's not great, keeping the overall NASA top line flat is the, I think, should be the headline item here. And that means that the lowest possible, right, the lower of the error, you know, on the error bar, the lowest possible path forward for a budget this year is flat. And so that's really good for the Save NASA Science campaign. Again, we still have these cuts that we're facing. The administration, despite calls from senators and members of the House of both parties, calling on Administrator Isaacman to be transparent about the missions that are at risk and the programs that are at risk under these budget cuts, no information has been provided to Congress or the public. This is a very, as we've talked about before, the part of the problem with this budget proposal is in the lack of transparency. And we don't really know what's, there's no formal accounting of what's at risk, which is very odd for a process that's supposed to be like pretty open book. Hey, here's what we're putting forward. This has been a total reversion on all of those points of transparency for the budgeting process. And Congress has taken note and complained, and the administrator has not fulfilled that obligation to make a publicly available list of proposed canceled missions. So we made our own. Anyway, that's all to say we're in a very good place if the lowest of possible outcomes is a flat budget. We're still waiting on the Senate to put forward their funding proposal. That'll then be the top part of the error bar, and then somewhere in the middle is where compromise sits. The Senate was expected to do their markup in early June, but for related to issues not concerning NASA or science in general, the J of the CJS, Commerce, Justice, Science, the Department of Justice issues related to that has really upended a lot of the deliberation on the budget process. And so this shouldn't be new to longtime listeners of the show and of followers of space policy that something completely unrelated to space has thrown the future of the budget into an uncertain place. But we have hope that the Senate will convene at some point in the next few weeks to put together their budget proposal. Hopefully it's something that's higher. The Senate put forward an authorization that called for a 2.5% boost to NASA's budget. So not a huge increase, wouldn't even offset the cost of inflation over the last year, but it would be an increase. It'd be the first increase in 4 years for NASA's budget.
0: Like, good that they're making progress on it, right? We were kind of just waiting on the edge of our seats for a lot of last year before we got, you know, this kind of level of progress, right? So I think this bodes well.
1: Well, and I'll just note there, I'm expressing a frustration that they're not moving fast enough. Mm-hmm. They're moving faster now than they did at the same point last year. We got the budget around the budget request from OMB up around the same time as we got it this year. And Congress is moving about 2 months ahead of schedule. It's still June. We didn't see the first budget proposal, sort of counter proposal to the request, until July of last year. And so for us to be able to say that it is early, mid-June, and we already have one proposal on the books, and we're maybe days or weeks away from the other chamber submitting their proposal, that's huge. All before July has even happened, right? We are then going to be at a point where we have both proposals, and the PBR will officially be dead.
0: Fingers crossed.
1: Fingers crossed.
0: Yeah, but this is just kind of one front in the fight to save NASA science right now, right? Because, you know, what's going on with the budget is one thing, but just in parallel, the Office of Management and Budget is trying to enact other ways to kind of control funding for science. And we did a show on this. This is actually the topic of last week's Space Policy Edition, but I think this is an important enough topic that I want to bring this to the rest of our audience, which is that the Office of Management and Budget is trying to change grant funding rules in the United States. And this is something that's not just going to be impacting space science, but also medicine in general, all research in the United States that is given through grant funding. So for listeners who aren't caught up on Casey's whole show last week, can you give us kind of the general top headline of what OMB is trying to actually propose here?
1: Yeah, this was kind of came at a surprise and is, like you said, the other side of the equation, right? It's not just funding, it's the policies and procedures that govern these things that matter. And what the OMB has proposed is a wholesale rewriting of how science is done. So let's take a step back. Science involves, you know, coming up with a hypothesis, developing a methodology to test that hypothesis, collecting data, determining whether or not the hypothesis is holds up or not, right? Basics of science. Another basic tenet of science is peer review, is that if you're going to publish something and say, my hypothesis is that X will happen, and here is the data to prove it, my methodology to prove it, you expect that a group of that scientist's peers, people who have a similar maybe understanding of the issue, would review it and say, yeah, this actually does advance the body of scientific work, actually answers some fundamental question that the original scientist sought out to answer. Like, that's how this is supposed to work. This is how the allies won World War II, right? Was that you had a federally backed fundamental science program. And that's how we have supercomputers in our pockets, right? This is the result of that is commercial products, but also is just the society in which we live, right? It's the fundamentals of modern life would not exist without peer-reviewed meritorious science. In comes OMB. The proposed rule set, all 412 pages, would rewrite federal regulations so that a political appointee, someone who is aligned with an administration, a political person, would have not just oversight. We're not talking about oversight here. We're talking about absolute control over whether or not certain science activities are funded. Doesn't matter what the topic is, doesn't matter the discipline or the agency involved. Every single dollar that goes out the door from the federal government would have to be reviewed and approved so that it conforms to a set of political, ideological principles, not the meritorious, peer-reviewed, consensus-based science that has underpinned modern life. And the number of changes are astounding. Clearly, Russ Vogt or somebody at OMB had done their homework and figured out how science works so they can fundamentally change the rules. And so this isn't just a threat to space science or to, you know, NASA's priorities, but to all of science. It is a complete reversal of how science has been done, how capital S science has done across the country. And some of the other changes, so in addition to a political appointee, grants can just be terminated for any reason, for convenience, put quotes on that, for convenience. So awards that are already out the door can be rescinded. For scientists who are in the middle of doing work, for those that aren't familiar with the scientific process, you know, you're working on timelines of like 3 or 5 years, sometimes longer, but typically when we're talking about science, on kind of 3 to 5 year time scales. And so you, like, you know, you hire some graduate students or some research assistants, and they're kind of on these term bases that allow them to do their work, and they have like some funding stability for that period of time. This throws that out the window. These rules would prevent scientists from, without prior written approval, so even before they get the grant, they have to get approval to possibly use the funds to submit their research that us, the taxpayers, are paying for to scientific journals, which is where these conversations happen, right? Also, conferences, right? So every scientific discipline, I mean, you talk about the mass spectrometers, right? People that deal with mass spectrometry. They just had a conference in San Diego. You'd think the scientists that do, you know, mass spectra have a science community. Every discipline has a science community. And people that gather to talk about the latest developments in their very niche, nerdy scientific interest. You wouldn't be able to use federal money to go to those conferences to share the research that we, the taxpayers, have paid people to do and then share the results of. And then also public outreach. And so you can't even use this to go to your local astronomy club or to your local community association and talk about the work that you're doing, maybe even in the community that you represent. So you can go to our website, planetary.org/save NASA science. We have a couple resources there. There's actually a new dashboard on our site that allows you to go line by line through the Federal Register and see exactly where these changes would be made. And so this would totally rewrite how science is done and how science is then presented. So even if something gets funded, say it does, quote unquote, align with administration priorities, which, again, that's not how science has ever been done. Science is guided by the greatest questions. I don't expect a political bureaucrat to understand the nuances of some scientific discipline. All of this information is buried under 412 pages of pretty out there partisan ideological content, text that this was presented, quote unquote, presented to the public as. So you can actually go through and you can skip all that, go to our website, planetary.org, and then we have a dashboard right there that lets you go line by line and see what this would change.
0: Yeah, I've been trying to speak with friends and family about this, and it's an interesting thing. Like, it's one thing to say to someone, hey, there's a budget proposal that's literally cutting half of NASA science. That feels very concrete. Here we're talking about procedural, nitty-gritty rule changes. And it seems like an interesting tactic, given that they already have this lever of power over, like, having the presidential budget request and trying to dictate funding. And given what has happened over the last year with grant funding in the United States, I can't even begin to express to people what a massive change this would be for the scientific community, right? And because it's not the same as like the normal process for dealing with budgets in Congress, there's a different way that Congress can deal with a rule change like this. So what are kind of our tools for maybe fighting back against this?
1: Yeah, there's a couple pathways. So the first and foremost, so before this is not enacted. So maybe I should have said that up front. This is not enacted rules. We are facing a proposal to change the rules in such a dramatic fashion. Because it is, they're going down this path of adding regulations to the Federal Register, they have to go through, according to the Administration Procedure Act, have to go through a period of public comment. And so they have to have a minimum of 45 days, which is a very short amount of time, I will say, for maybe something that's a handful of pages long, sure, 45 days, but 412 pages of changes, and you expect us to review all of that, you know, the public to review that and share information about this over 45 days is a very quick period of time. But regardless, they have to have it open for 45 days for public comment. As of this morning, there are more than 10,000 comments on the Federal Register site, and we have a tool at planetary.org/action that allows you to write a comment. And this is not reserved for people with standing or who have a degree set, like any person. This system is set up so that you, the individual, the member of the public, can have a meaningful impact on how regulations are written. And that's what this is, right? This is a series of brand new regulations that kind of came out of nowhere. And over the course of 45 days, I think they had anticipated it was going to largely fly under the radar. Radar, by the way, also an invention thanks to basic fundamental research. And it's through that process, so through July 13th, unless there is an extension, there is a possibility of an extension, through July 13th, the public can make comments. And the important part about this is it's not just you saying, hey, I don't like this, rescind your proposed rule. Again, using some of the tools on our website, you can actually go in and if you cite specific source sections, specific sections of the regulation and say, I don't like section 200. Please don't do this. This would have these disastrous effects. If you do that, just that extra 5 minutes of work, right, in writing your comment adds to the body of substantive complaints that then Congress and the courts can use to strike down this rule. So again, this is a huge change. It's sweeping. We're working with other organizations who are identifying areas in which this affects their scientific disciplines that they care about. You know, the more we can get this out there, the more we can point out where areas of these regulations will cause substantial harm to science and to you know, the American economy, to jobs, to, you know, all of these things that we care about, the better chance we have that Congress will come in and enact what they call a CRA, which is a called the Congressional Review Act. And Congress can actually come in and override a regulation. Congress is the ultimate legislative body in the nation and can override regulations. Regulations are not laws, right? They're the application of law. And so Congress can come in and implement a CRA and say, we don't approve of all of these changes. The courts, equally, a co-equal branch of government, can come in and say, we see that this is going to cause demonstrable harm. In particular, what they're looking for is how do these regulations hurt the agencies themselves? Because Congress writes a lot of laws, right? And says, you know, NASA, thou shalt return humans to the moon for a sustained presence. If we can draw that connection that these rule changes will demonstrably harm NASA's ability to pick the right landing sites, to select the right samples, which I think it would, because it would put political reviewers over peer reviewers, right? You'd have landing site selection being done by political bureaucrats, not by scientists. That causes demonstrable harm to the agency. And so for all of these reasons, planetary.org/save NASA science, we have all of our resources available there. It's the top thing that we're asking people to do. And so before July 13th, please submit your comments. And then after July 13th, stay tuned for how this story plays out. Because as with the budget request last year, as with a lot of things that this OMB in particular is doing, it's one, not aligned with the policy priorities of the rest of the administration. I can't see how Administrator Isaacman or anyone at NASA currently could support these proposals. So this is coming on from the OMB, from a very partisan standpoint that they're implementing these, not building coalition, not trying to socialize this and get this put into law, but just trying to get through as much as they can. But we also don't know where their red line is, right? And this is, I think, an important element of it. It is flabbergasting. Looking at these proposed rules. And I don't think anyone in their right mind would implement these rules as is. It just simply does not make sense. You don't need a graduate degree in the history of science to understand that peer review is very important. Like, that is a very fundamental thing. So where is the red line that OMB is looking for? Same thing with the budget cuts. They don't want to cut NASA science by 46%, but they want to get somewhere between 0 and 46%. Where is that number? And we can't let them succeed, because if you give a mouse a cookie, They'll want a glass of milk.
0: They'll want a glass of milk.
1: In the same way, we can't give Russ vote. Any cuts to NASA science, any demonstrable changes to the way science is done, because then they're only going to come back for more. And we've beat Russ vote before. We've beat OMB before. I think we can do it again.
0: I want to pivot now. You mentioned a little bit earlier that NASA also recently announced that it's going to be going through potential reorganization. They announced this back in May. Can you talk a little bit about basically like headline version, what kind of reorganization is NASA going to be going through?
1: This is probably the largest reorganization of NASA, really, I mean, at least in the last 3 decades, right? Really since the beginning of the Dan Golden era of NASA. So top line version of this, so human exploration, human spaceflight broadly, up until 2021, it was the Human Spaceflight Mission Directorate, as pretty self-explanatory name. And then they split it into Deep Space Exploration Systems, which is your Artemis Space Launch System, Orion Ground System Support, Human Landing System is your Exploration Systems Mission Directorate. And then you had Space Operations, which was the International Space Station crew and cargo. The proposed reorganization, I emphasize proposed reorganization, would have them merge back together, really with the idea that, well, exploration, deep space exploration, meaning beyond low Earth orbit, has become operational, which would, I think, requires maybe a very loose definition of operational, given that we've only had the Artemis II test flight, right? Mm-hmm. And we're about to have the announcement of the crew for Artemis III. As of recording this, we don't know who that crew is, but you'd have human spaceflight merged back into one human spaceflight mission directorate. You would also see aeronautics, the first A in NASA, and space technology merged into a new research and technology mission directorate. And now this is also a relic of the past. This under a very similar name existed prior to, I believe, 2008, where they had been merged together into one entity. And then you have a number of directives. Science overall stays the same, although there are some proposals to consolidate spacecraft operations into one, like extended mission operations, things that are like well beyond their designed lifespan, where you'd have this space operations center, that the idea being that if you could centralize the management of missions and extended operations, which remember, this is like paying people to monitor the spacecraft and send command functions when necessary and solve problems. You're not, I mean, each mission is so distinct from one another. Just by moving them all under one, you know, one roof doesn't necessarily like guarantee there's going to be cost savings. I guess maybe save on HVAC and the coffee pods, but that's one of the proposals. It would change some of the direction for the Office of Legislative Affairs at NASA. Yeah, I mean, it's a pretty wholesale reorganization. This is something that had sort of been thought was in the pipeline for the past year and a half, and it's finally kind of come to fruition, though it's gone through a number of different iterations, as I'm aware.
0: We'll be back with the rest of my conversation with Jack Corelli after the short break.
2: Hi, y'all. LeVar Burton here. Through my roles on Star Trek and Reading Rainbow, I have seen generations of curious minds inspired by the strange new worlds explored in books and on television. I know how important it is to encourage that curiosity in a young explorer's life. That's why I'm excited to share with you a new program from my friends at the Planetary Society. It's called the Planetary Academy, and anyone can join. Designed for ages 5 through 9 by Bill Nye and the curriculum experts at the Planetary Society, the Planetary Academy is a special membership subscription for kids and families who love space. Members get quarterly mail packages that take them on learning adventures through the many worlds of our solar system and beyond. Each package includes images and factoids, hands-on activities, experiments and games, and special surprises. A lifelong passion for space, science, and discovery starts when we're young. Give the gift of the cosmos to the explorer in your life.
0: I also understand that the mission directorates are now going to be reporting directly to the administrator instead of going to, like, you know, the deputy administrator and the assistants. Like, there used to be a different structure of reporting. And I'm wondering kind of what is the driving force behind this proposed reorganization? Like, what are they trying to gain by making these changes?
1: Well, I think there is a streamlining of the chain of command. Administrator Isaacman seems to be someone who cares a lot about being directly involved in day-to-day operations of the agency. That's a very demanding job to be NASA administrator. And so it involves the direct administrator into these procedures. And then, you know, within the mission directorate, within human spaceflight, you would, you know, have sort of these verticals of people working on Moonbase and people working on Artemis and people working on the space station. I think with the idea that if you just had everybody in-house with this very, again, I think it's a very streamlined, like, kind of corporate structure where you have, like, these very clear, like, divisions of labor between each of them, kind of it does overwrite maybe some of the lessons learned in the past, maybe things that aren't necessarily written down, but there's a reason that NASA exists the way that it currently does. But that's also not to say that is the best way to go about it, right? And so I think every administration, you know, a new administrator, especially in their first few months, identifies some problems, especially things that maybe have been, you know, burrowed under the surface for a little while. And you're like, why is this person reporting to that person? Why don't they report directly to me or report directly to a different, you know, associate administrator?
0: Should we be concerned that this reorganization would result in some kind of reduction in force or any kind of changes to the NASA facilities?
1: They have been very clear that Administrator Isaacman has been clear that these changes are not going to include a reduction in force, are not going to include layoffs or center closures. They've been very clear about that, which I know a lot of folks in the community are very happy to hear that. Of course, that needs to be backed up by action, but at least, you know, the words are there, because after the last year, I think that's the first thing everyone, I remember about a year ago when there was the RIF plan, the reduction in force plan. Phase one was about to begin. No one knew what the plan was going to be, but it was maybe going to be upwards of 20% of the agency was going to be laid off over the course of just a few months. And of course, then people left under fear that their jobs were going to be terminated anyway, and they took the DRP, the Deferred Resignation Program. But so as of yet, there is no announcement of any reduction in force or closure of any centers.
0: And the very same day that they announced this potential NASA reorganization, they also announced something really interesting for the Jet Propulsion Laboratory here in Pasadena. JPL traditionally has been run by Caltech since the 1930s. But for the first time ever, they're proposing that they should put that relationship up for competition. NASA's kind of reframing this as like a routine, like, stewardship and efficiency, like, check, essentially. But do you think that's a fair characterization of what they're trying to do here?
1: I think so, yes. So JPL has a very different relationship to NASA itself. It's FFRDC, Federally Funded Research and Development Center, much like things like the Aerospace Corporation, right? It's not a part of the government, but it is almost entirely federally funded. And so there's, you know, the taxpayer pays for it, but the administration of it, the overhead, is handled by an outside organization. And so in this case, JPL has been managed by Caltech, yeah, for almost 90 years. And routine is a very weird way to put it, because it's never been fully done before. There was an attempt, I think in 2017, during the first year of the first Trump administration, where they had put together a proposal to potentially recompete the JPL management contract, and then they didn't go through with it. But other FFRDCs do go through this every so often. It depends on the term of the length of the management contract. I think that the approach is benign, and they want to see what proposals are out there. What other institutions might be willing to manage this location in Pasadena? The facilities would stay there, right? This would, it's just the management, the, you know, what name is on the paycheck type relationship.
0: Is this the kind of thing where they would be looking for another university or an academic institution to potentially take over management? Or would this be open to, say, the broader kind of private space organizations as well?
1: It's a pretty broad open competition. So what NASA did in Industry Day, which is just parlance for, you know, they invite a bunch of people from interested parties to come and learn about a potential opportunity that's coming down the pike. And so they held this Industry Day about a year ago and had people from private industry, had academic institutions, both public and private institutions, research institutions as well, not just academic ones, here in DC to learn about what it means to manage JPL. Like, what does the lab look like? Which you'd think if you're applying to manage the lab, you've maybe been there before. But, you know, this is like one of those sort of open informational sessions. And from the response to that, NASA sees that there is at least some interest from the community, the broader space industry, to potentially take on management of the lab. In the same way, there's nothing written in stone that NASA's structure is the way it needs to be. There's also nothing written in stone that Caltech needs to be the one managing JPL. But at the same time, there's nothing written in stone that anybody that comes in to do it otherwise is just intrinsically going to have some secret sauce that's going to make it however much cheaper or more streamlined or more effective. And so I think it's going to then be up to the proposers for this proposal to make their case to NASA and to, I'm sure, congressional stakeholders as well, that, hey, we are the right people to take this on. And so I do know that Caltech is one of the folks that are competing for it, right? Why wouldn't you?
0: Right.
1: But, you know, I'm sure there's other institutions out there across the country that see the prestige that Caltech gets from managing JPL. I mean, these are the people that landed on Mars. You don't think you want those on your those people on your payroll like that? That certainly helps with institutional credibility.
0: Before I let you go, the last story I wanted to talk about was a rather explosive one. We've been seeing a lot of effort with commercial space trying to take on all these steps that we need to do, check all the boxes, in order to do the next steps for the Artemis program. And as part of that, Blue Origin, and for many reasons other than just Artemis, but they've been working on this New Glenn rocket for quite a while. And their most recent test went horrifically wrong. And this has some potential big impacts on not just the Artemis program, but other space companies as well. So I wanted to at least acknowledge what happened there.
1: Yeah, I saw the footage the night it happened. I was tuning in. I mean, it was a routine. I think it was a hot fire test and wet dress rehearsal at the same time. So it was a, you know, they were trying to, because I think there is this push from both Congress and the administration to really, you know, put the gas on for the Artemis program. And you had that massive fireball, the mushroom cloud that rose above Launch Complex 36. And my immediate reaction was that this can't be good. it's not supposed to happen. But no, I mean, it's that this is a huge setback for the Artemis program. Blue Origin is one of the main partners on Artemis. And so I think this is a pretty big setback after, you know, SpaceX had their less than successful test, flight test 12 of the Starship vehicle, where the booster re-entered off nominal and into the Gulf of Mexico. And, you know, space is absolutely hard. And this underscores the bet that NASA has been placing for years, you know, investing in these commercial companies, which, not to mention that both SpaceX and Blue Origin are owned by two of the wealthiest people in the world, who are certainly putting up their own funds to make sure that this is possible. But NASA has put a stake in these companies to potentially buy down cost later on for future Artemis missions. And so I think it's a very optimistic timeline to see Blue Origin launching by the end of this year, more intense things have happened, more difficult things have been accomplished in less time, for sure. But that is a very ambitious timeline, especially as we're on the eve of the Artemis III crew being announced, I guess the day after, if you're listening to this. But you have the Artemis III crew, the solid rocket boosters are being integrated down at KSC. I think the last few built by Northrop Grumman are leaving the their facility in Utah. I mean, we're going back to the moon, and I think the enthusiasm is really high. And there's plans, the moon base plans, right, that are starting to materialize. At least the kind of fabric that we're going to be pulling from for these plans. But something like this, like the disaster that happened there, I mean, really is a reminder that space is a very difficult endeavor, that there's a reason governments do this and why government, the U.S. taxpayer, is underwriting a lot of this. But also just goes to show, like, this is the new approach, right, is that commercial companies are going to be able to provide these services. You look at SpaceX and the Falcon 9, but the U.S. put a lot of money into the Falcon 9 very early on in its development to make sure that that was a success, so that we had domestic access to space. And that's, again, all underwritten by us, the taxpayer.
0: I'm just so grateful that no one was hurt. I mean, that was like the definition of rapid unscheduled disassembly. That blast was so huge, it just obliterated their launch pad. Like, the fact that no one was hurt is just almost miraculous at this point. Yeah. But
1: well, it's why you have the regulations in place, the safety rules for doing those things. Those things are important. But yeah, I'm with you on that.
0: Yeah, but unfortunately, you know, like we need Blue Origin to hopefully be on a good timeline for this, because it was only just a couple months ago we were talking about this ignition event announced by NASA and the speed up of the timeline for going back to the moon. And this change in Artemis III, which is now essentially like an Earth orbiting mission that's specifically designed to test these human landing systems, right? So if SpaceX is on target, but Blue Origin isn't, that could potentially derail the entire timeline, which I think was actually something that we talked about when we first announced that Ignition Day event. Like, what happens if, well, here's the moment, right? It exploded.
1: Right.
0: How is that going to change everything that comes after?
1: Right. I mean, you have the notional plan for Artemis III being the astronauts, whomever they be, will dock using an Orion crew capsule, right, the vehicle that they're going to take to the moon, and they're going to dock in Earth orbit with one or both of the human landing system providers. That's SpaceX's Starship and Blue Origin's Blue Moon Mark II lander. And if neither of those vehicles are ready, right, that's the forcing function for the Artemis III mission architecture, right? If neither of those are ready, I think it's something that NASA will have to address up front, because yeah, this is a huge setback. And again, SpaceX has not been accelerating their timeline. It was 6 months between test flights, and they need to get to a point where they can do orbital flights on a daily cadence to get enough fuel to low Earth orbit to do the translunar injection burn and get to cislunar space and land the astronauts on the lunar surface. And that doesn't just happen overnight, where you go from a launch every 6 months to a launch every day. That needs a ramped up schedule as well. NASA's putting a lot of stock into the commercial providers. And that was the bet they made with commercial crew, right? And that's what we got SpaceX out of. But the whole architecture hinges on these handful of providers being ready. And as it stands, it's a very tenuous timeline, right? I mean, we're supposed to be doing Artemis III in mid-2027. I don't think I'd be the first person saying that that's probably not going to be the actual timeline.
0: A little ambitious.
1: maybe a little later in 2027, with then a crewed landing in early 2028, which I think then also, you know, the more that this slips to the right. But also, let's remember where we were just a few months ago, where Artemis III, the first human landing, was supposed to happen maybe in 2028 anyway. And so we've accelerated the timeline only for maybe the timeline, the reality to set in a little bit. And so we're finding, I think, there is a resting place, right, for these timelines. And there's just been so much change over such a short period of time. And it is impressive to see how much that even a incident like this that should have been a massive setback for a company has, I think, really emboldened at least the company's leadership and I know their workforce as well to solve the problems. And so I think that that mindset change is also, I think, a significant thing. Is like they realize that there were problems and they're like, we have to fix them now. It's just, can they do it at this timeline, at this, at the cost? I mean, again, these are fixed price contracts. You hear a lot of people talk about firm fixed price contracting as like the preferred mechanism so that you don't get rampant cost growth as you get with the space launch system. But there's a downside to that where there is only so much money allocated to this contract. And if they need more money to rebuild the pad or to do anything related to getting the Blue Moon Mark II lander ready for prime time, that might require supplemental appropriations from Congress, which I know is not ideal. And there's only a handful of session weeks left before the midterm elections. Then Congress is going to change over. So like the timing of this is also kind of fraught. So there's just all these factors that, that I'm keeping in mind when I'm thinking about these things. Oh, and something I did also want to note was that it wasn't even just that the ignition event. Blue Origin won two delivery contracts to deliver the Lunar Traverse Vehicle, or the two Astrolabs and Lunar Outposts, Lunar Traverse Vehicles, to the lunar surface just earlier that week that the incident happened. And so Blue Origin has been accelerating both their crewed and uncrewed manifests in support of the Artemis program, but then the sort of larger effort to build a permanent or sustained human presence with the moon base.
0: Man, a lot to pay attention to and keep track of these days. Things are moving so rapidly, but I mean, that's a double-edged sword. It is both a little scary and weird and also a bit exciting to see so much changing and having no idea how it's all going to pan out. So I really appreciate you taking the time to come on and unpack a lot of these because, you know, honestly, each and every one of these topics could be a whole episode on its own. So,
1: yeah. And it's just, it's been one thing after another. And so again, when I joked, when it rains, it pours. I mean, it really is been probably the most, there have been the most new initiatives out of NASA, at least in the past 2 years. And that's of course, acknowledging that the last year NASA was under interim leadership, really, since January 20th, when Administrator Nelson resigned, when the new administration was sworn in, and then December 18th of last year, when Administrator Isaacman was sworn in, right? That's a whole year that was lost of I think, pretty substantive policy that could have been formed. And of course, the budget cuts were being proposed. And so there really wasn't much wiggle room in there either as to what NASA could have done, because OMB was really running the show. So, yeah, I mean, it's been a very, very interesting few weeks.
0: And I'm sure it will get even more interesting with all the announcements coming out in the next few days. So,
1: oh, exactly.
0: Well, thank you, Jack. And again, thank you for all the work that you and the people in Washington, D.C. are doing right now, both on our Save NASA Science campaign, but also on this broader effort to try to combat these rule changes at OMB. I think this is not just absolutely pivotal for the space science community, but for the science community in the United States in general. This is such a big moment. So thank you for all your time and for everybody out there who is helping in this effort to go to our website and find resources to help put your name on this and say what you feel about it. So I really appreciate it.
1: I appreciate you. And yeah, just remind everybody, July 13th is the deadline for comments. Get them in. Even if you don't feel like you have a stake in this, you do. You are a U.S. taxpayer. You are a beneficiary of our investment in science overall, right? This isn't about any one discipline or another, but please share your story. All of that goes to a body of meaningful comments that really can show that science has a lot of allies right now, as it has needed for the past year. And so planetary.org/save NASA science, you'll find all the resources there.
0: Thanks so much, Jack. Let's do this.
1: All right. Thanks, Sarah.
0: As Jack mentioned, the Artemis 3 crew announcement was literally just around the corner when we recorded that interview. But through the magic of media, the wait is finally over. On June 9th, NASA held a press conference with updates on Artemis 3, including the announcement of the Artemis 3 astronauts. I'm going to post the link to the entire video on the webpage for this episode of Planetary Radio. But next up in What's Up with our chief scientist, Dr. Bruce Betts, we're going to be revealing their names. Hey, Bruce.
3: Hey there, Sarah.
0: There are so many stories going on in space policy right now. And so, you know, Jack kept referencing the fact that we weren't going to be able to announce the astronauts at some point during that conversation. And I'm glad that we actually have the time to do that now, even though it's past the conversation with Jack, because we need a little happy something after all of that. I mean, man.
3: So let's get into it. Where do you want to go? Where are we going today?
0: Well, we now officially have some Artemis 3 astronauts. And, you know, while Artemis 3 is no longer going to be the first mission to go back to the moon and land, we actually have a whole new group of astronauts. We can be excited to see them go on their next adventure, although it's going to be a low Earth orbit test of the human landing systems and things like that. But they just announced it this morning. And I got to say, that NASA press conference felt like different. Like it was very musical. It felt kind of like the Oscars, like them coming out on stage and doing their little waves. It was pretty cool. Well, I'm going to give the honors to you.
3: Oh, thank you.
0: Who do we have on the roster?
3: I'm going to start big. We have Randy Comrade Bresnik.
0: Bresnik.
3: Yes, his nickname is Comrade. He will be the commander. He is a 2-time astronaut, former space station commander, retired U.S. Marine Corps colonel, test pilot with over 7,000 flight hours. He likes walks in the rain and smelling flowers along the way. I made up that part. Sorry. We move on to Luca Parmitano, an ESA astronaut, European Space Agency. He will be the pilot. He's a 2-time astronaut in space and the first Italian space station commander and Italian Air Force colonel and, not surprisingly, test pilot. We then move on to our 2 mission specialists, Andre Douglas, test engineer, U.S. Coast Guard Reserve commander. It's his first space flight. He was actually a backup crew member for Artemis II. And then finally, Frank Rubio, mission specialist. He was a Black Hawk helicopter pilot. He didn't do much. He was a Black Hawk helicopter pilot, including combat hours. And then he became a doctor, a U.S. Army flight surgeon, family medical physician. And he holds the record for the longest American space flight at 371 days.
0: Man, that's an impressive group of people, man.
3: They usually are. For the backup crew, who is Bob Hines, test pilot, U.S. Air Force colonel, former SpaceX Crew 4 pilot, has spent 170 days in space across 2 ISS expeditions. And there you have it. The people will fly in space and do good stuff. Those are our astronauts. Round of applause.
0: No, that was also really fun about that press conference, watching everyone, like, the crowd goes wild, you know, and then all these astronauts from across, you know, both the previous Artemis mission, but also just across ESA and the United States. I also saw some people there representing the Japanese Space Agency. So that was cool. A good moment to celebrate everyone. And I hope they make a new astronaut poster.
3: I think you can assume they will.
0: I hope so. Still need to get a good print of that Artemis 2 poster. It's awesome.
3: I'm not even sure which one you're referring to. But I'm sure you will inform me after the show in great detail. We'll get you one. We'll get you one, Sarah.
0: Yeah. No, I gotta celebrate this new round of astronauts. I mean, I'm still really excited. I need a little something to look up at the moon and feel hope for the future. Because we're going to do this, Bruce. Keep fighting for space science.
3: Oh, yeah. Let's do it.
0: Let's do it.
3: Crowd goes wild.
0: Crowd goes wild. Woo!
3: And wait, what is the crowd chanting?
4: Random space. Random space.
3: The International Space Station, which we've just been talking about, oddly enough, it's about the size of a football field. Now, that's mostly measured in the solar panels for power generation, but it's still a pretty big beast. And it's also obviously got unlike football fields, a third dimension. I mean, technically they have a third dimension, but not. Anyway, there you go. pretty exciting. It's big and it flies in space, but still it amazes me how bright it is, even if you put that much stuff up there and you put it 400 kilometers away ish. It's bright. It's like Venus bright going across the sky.
0: It is.
3: And if you haven't checked it out, go find a NASA or others will tell you when to look in your area for ISS when it passes over. And there, lest we forget, there are plenty of astronauts and cosmonauts hanging out on there. They just had a little fun diving into the Orion capsule, the Americans anyway, for when they were, yeah, they've got some leaks in the Russian side. And I don't know why, but for some reason that worries them.
0: I don't know why.
3: They've had them for a long time.
0: Yeah, and they're hard to find. And I heard a really interesting trick that some of the previous astronauts used where they'd put just a little tea leaf into the air and watch where it moved to try to figure out where the leaks were. Usually you don't want to be throwing stuff willy-nilly into the air on the International Space Station. But
3: so it's the first time anyone, to my knowledge, has read tea leaves and they actually told them something real. All right, everybody, go out there, look in the night sky and think about happy balloons and stuff, mostly stuff, but a lot of balloons. Thank you and good night.
0: We've reached the end of this week's episode of Planetary Radio, but we'll be back next week with more space science and exploration. 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
6: Welcome to Possibly, where we take on huge problems like the future of our planet and break them down into small questions with unexpected answers. I'm Megan Hall. This year, heat waves across the world shattered records, tested our abilities to stay cool, and even cost lives. Here at Possibly, we wondered, in a warming world, what can we do to prepare our cities for more hot weather? Possibly's Isha Chawla and Fatima Hussein looked into this question. Welcome, Isha and Fatima.
7: Hi, Megan.
8: Hello.
6: Isha, can you tell us how folks deal with extreme heat in India, where you live?
7: Megan, you might be surprised to learn this, but India started taking extreme heat seriously only about a decade ago. And it all started in Ahmedabad, a city known for its high temperatures.
9: There was a major heat wave in Ahmedabad city and the region in 2012, where the temperature went to almost 116 degrees Fahrenheit.
7: That's Dilip Mavalankar. And this is Gulriz Azhar.
10: I mean, one feels completely restless, sweating. It's like being slow cooked, like living in an oven.
11: After that heat wave, they worked together to create Ahmedabad's preparedness plan for extreme heat events. Their plan was actually the first of its kind in South Asia.
6: Why did a place that was used to hot weather need a plan like this?
7: Well, when Gulriz and Dilip took a close look at the data from 2012, they realized that even in India, heat waves could cause spikes in deaths. Dilip says,
9: When you read that one person died in the newspaper with stroke, that means there are many more people who are not reported but may have been affected.
11: We usually think about the direct effects of heat waves. People get dehydrated and can't cool down after being in the sun for too long.
7: But Dilip says very few people die this way. The majority of deaths during a heat wave happen when those hot temperatures make it harder for the body to function.
11: And this is more likely to happen to people with pre-existing conditions or weak immune systems like children and seniors.
6: So what do they do?
11: First, they created a system to predict extreme heat before it happened and used color codes to show if the forecast included dangerous heat levels.
7: They also teamed up with the local government to create a plan to prepare for days with really hot weather.
6: What was in the plan?

0: 10 years old. Has it been successful?
1: Yes, Dilip says although there have been some major heat waves in the region, deaths during those times have decreased by as much as 40%.
0: That's pretty impressive. What can the US learn from their experience?
2: Well, as you said before, the US has a lot of great technologies for predicting hot weather already, and you do have things like cooling stations.
1: But Gilrez says making sure people know that these temperatures are dangerous and giving them tips to stay safe can make a big impact.
2: For all of our focus on preventing more climate change, we also have to start working hard to adapt to the changes that are too late to stop. It's unfortunate, but it's the reality.
0: Got it. Thanks, Isha and Fatima.
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7: Well, ladies and gentlemen, the memory hole just gets deeper. But sometimes there's stuff right near the surface. You may remember last week on this very broadcast, it was pointed out that Donald Trump reading his speech at the Mount Rushmore thing, 4th of July occasion, read two of the three numerals involved in the anniversary of the United States at that point in time, calling it the 25th anniversary. Those zeros are just so hard to see when you're squinting. Now, here's this week's entry in the annals of... Is he really okay?
8: 2 months ago, we had 100, I told this story yesterday, we had 111 missiles shot by the Islamic Republic of Japan.
7: I blame yesterday. Hello, welcome to the show.

0: edition of the show. Ladies and gentlemen, now...
1: Let's kick it!
2: Ice, ice, baby.
0: Don't kick it, kill it. That may be their slogan. You may be aware, ladies and gentlemen, that another killing by the gentleman of ICE occurred this week in Houston, Texas. The reports, especially the report in the New York Times, indicates that the thing going on at ICE under the new head of the Department of Homeland Security, former Senator Mark Wayne Mullen. Yeah, Mark and Wayne is one name. Which had decided and announced that he decided, so it was a decided announcement, to kind of get less attention for ICE's activity. That's why you haven't been reading about him in the papers lately, even though the amount of arrests has gone up sharply in the last little while, few weeks. This particular incident in Houston involved a Mexican-American who was an illegal resident of the United States, had been here for decades working. Yeah, the worst of the work, but working, and was driving his car and was shot by an ICE officer who said the car was coming at him. There is no video evidence yet to show that that was the case. And as I say, ICE arrests have been going sharply upward recently. I think the New York Times statistic had it that it's now about 2,000 a day nationwide. That is still 1,000 a day lower than the quota for ICE arrests demanded by the Secretary of Cruelty, Stephen Miller. He of the Stephen Miller Band.

0: Ladies and gentlemen, there is, of course, an ongoing story out of Maine regarding the one-time candidacy of Graham Plattner. He did officially pull out, you should pardon the expression, this weekend of the race for senator from Maine against putatively Republican, six-time Republican Senator Susan Collins. Plattner, as you know, was plagued by stories, which he denied, of sexual misbehavior. And there's a group of Democrats vying to replace him on the ticket to oppose Senator Collins. I bring that up only because here in London, there's a story that's like a funhouse mirror version of that. There's a very popular, well, a notorious member of parliament, Nigel Farage, F-A-R-A-G-E, rhymes with Quel Dommage. And he was one of the leaders of Brexit, the movement to get the United Kingdom out of the European Union. And he's a colorful figure, to say the least. As I say, he's a member of parliament, but there have been accusations regarding a £1 million or more donation he received from a contributor. Apparently, Britain is so backward that that's not allowed, million-dollar donations to political figures, or at least it's not allowed when it becomes public. And it has become public, so Farage has announced he is resigning from Parliament so that he can run again for the same seat, at which point he will say, well, look, the people voted for me again, so it must not matter to them. And no one decided to run against him, hoping that that would sort of flag his enthusiasm some. There's one guy who has signed up to run against Nigel Farage. He's a comedian who dresses as a dustbin, that is to say, a trash bin, trash barrel. So it's going to be quite a debate. And I recommend for anybody who wants to get attention in the Maine primary, dustbins are available at your local hardware store. And now,
1: bomb, bomb, bomb, bomb, bomb, I ran. Bomb, bomb, bomb, bomb, bomb, I ran. Bomb, bomb, bomb, bomb, bomb, I ran.
0: Well, ladies and gentlemen, everybody makes mistakes, don't they? Senior U.S. military commanders over there and over here bypassed warnings in critical databases that intelligence about potential targets in Iran was severely out of date. And they went on to approve some strikes, according to three sources familiar with the decision-making process. Those strikes, based on out-of-date intel, included one that hit a school, killing nearly 200 children and adults. Messages indicating the intelligence was based on years-old intel that needed to be re-vetted were embedded in a system used for developing targets and required a senior officer to approve adding a site to the strike list, according to the sources. The decision by senior commanders to ignore the warnings was made for expediency, according to two of the sources talking to CNN. That's in a rush to provide targets at the start of the war. Where are those targets? But it also directly contributed to the accidental strike on the school. That strike killed at least 168 children and 14 teachers. Those numbers from Iranian state media. Those numbers would make the strike one of the worst civilian casualty incidents in recent U.S. military history. Go, boys. The military launched an investigation in the days after the strike. Months later, no investigation report released by the Pentagon. Even though U.S. military officials, according to one of the sources, quote, knew within days of the strike on the school how the mistake happened, it was obviously old info, unquote. I remember him, used to hang out at the cigar store, which they don't have anymore. Ladies and gentlemen, there was one more unforgettable moment when Felon-in-Chief was at the NATO summit in Ankara this week. More in Ankara, more in Sora than in Ankara, actually. He was sitting next to President Zelensky from Ukraine. You've heard of it. He's sitting next to President Zelensky, and at one point he turns towards him and refers to him as President Putin. So I guess it's fair for us now to refer to the guy in the White House as President Biden. And now, ladies and gentlemen,
2: forever's not long.
0: News of forever chemicals as cities across the nation and around the world increasingly turn to advanced water purification systems to expand their drinking water supplies. Researchers at Texas A&M University have identified a critical environmental safety consideration. New study from the Department of Civil and Environmental Engineering shows that per- and polyfluoroalkyl substances, PFAS, your forever chemicals, accumulate significantly on the purification filters used in advanced treatment to recycle wastewater into drinking water. This research, published in the Journal of Membrane Science, I read it for the membranes, examines a real-world potable reuse facility where municipal wastewater is currently treated to very high standards to produce safe drinking water. Although the technology effectively removes contaminants, the study shows for the first time that microscopic trapping of harmful chemicals causes significant accumulation on the filters over their lifespans. How long does a filter live? These findings carry implications for public health and environmental policy when water utilities replace thousands of worn-out filtration membranes. The accumulated forever chemicals could pose risks to workers handling the equipment or leach into local groundwater if the components are discarded improperly. By detailing exactly how and where these persistent chemicals accumulate, research provides engineers with foundational data needed to develop safer disposal protocols and advanced cleaning techniques. I want some of those. And environmental and public health advocates have ripped the Environmental Protection Agency's new approval of a forever chemical pesticide. Not the first. The EPA has approved various controversial pesticides. Check out my pronunciation of these, ladies and gentlemen. Atrazine and dicamba. Trifluidimoxazin. That was approved last week. Like diflufenican and epirophenicil, which were authorized by the EPA also last week, as well as cyclobutrifluram and isiclocloceram. They got a green light from the agency last November. Trifluomoxazin is what scientists and campaigners call a forever chemical pesticides. Such substances have been used not only in pesticides, but fabrics, firefighting foam, nonstick cookware, thank you, and other household products. They're widely known as forever chemicals because they don't break down naturally. Well, neither do we. Oh, yes, we do. They're also linked to a range of health issues, including various cancers, but forever's not long. And now, news of the warm, won't you? Turn up that heat. It's chilly in here.
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0: Scientists have long worried about microplastics contaminating air, food, and water. Now new research reveals a previously unknown threat. Tiny, tiny pieces of airborne plastic are helping to heat our planet. Do we thank them? Reporting in Nature, Climate Change and International Research team found that colored microplastics in the air trap heat by absorbing light, thereby warming the atmosphere. plastic debris can become airborne when plastic products break down into minuscule bits swept up by wind and water spray. Researchers have long known that some floating particles called aerosols contribute to climate change. Soot, for example, is an aerosol that contains black carbon, one of the planet's most potent warming agents. Even warming has an agent. The research expands the family of aerosols that are actually causing warming, and that makes microplastics a particularly good target for climate action, says co-author of the study at Duke University's School of the Environment. Old climate models indicated that airborne microplastics, which researchers assumed to be colorless, were negligible contributors to warming. Indeed, colorless atmospheric aerosols, your water droplets and clouds, actually cool the planet by reflecting sunlight away from Earth. But the new research tells a different story. News of the warm.

0: some good news and some bad news. Good news first? Sure. You know that for some years, manufacturers have, from Apple to John Deere, the tractor maker, have made it hard for you and me, especially me, to fix their equipment, either by ourselves or with the aid of a third party. They have instituted some regimes that make it impossible for anybody but Apple, or in that other case, John Deere, employees to actually access the stuff and the manuals and the tools to fix your computer or your tractor or your tractor computer, if you have one of those. So this week, as I say, good news, a decision made by the Federal Trade Commission and a number of states for the next 10 years, John Deere must give farmers and independent repair shops the same repair resources that John Deere dealers get. The deal resolves a lawsuit accusing Deere of blocking repairs by farmers and independent shops, said the director of the Bureau of Competition at the FTC. Yes, they still have one. Quote, today's settlement enables farmers to do what they've done for generations, fix their own tractors and other farm equipment without having to pay an authorized John Deere dealer to do it for them, unquote. Said the settlement will lower costs for farmers and that the FTC will keep fighting repair restrictions. So for the next decade, oh no, it's not forever. Farmers and technicians they choose will have the right to clear fault codes, restore a tractor out of limp mode, install new hardware, and update the software that keeps it humming along. And the nutty part, John Deere hardware owners can actually read the repair and maintenance manuals, which was once the sole territory of the company's employees. That's the good news. Now here's the bad news.
1: We've got the ultra-modern neck. Though getting oil from the deepest crack. So give the boys just a bit of slack and say a hearty what the frack.
0: Well, a report this week from the Buckeye Environment Network, that's in Ohio, hence the Buckeye, and a news conference this week in Washington County, Ohio, are raising fresh alarm about brine waste migrating from an injection well, a fracking well. 6 years after the state of Ohio first identified the problem, the well started injecting fracking wastewater. Since 2018, about a year later, owners of nearby conventional wells said their wells suddenly flooded with fluid and dozens stopped producing. A 2020 state investigation confirmed that wastewater from this well, this fracking well, injection well number four, had moved contaminating wells more than 5 miles away. Well owners say the problems have persisted and are getting worse. Things don't get better by themselves, do they? Pressure readings in three nearby production wells have climbed sharply in the last 3 years, in one case by more than 1,800%, a sign that the report says points to brine waste migrating underground. Why not just drink the brine? The owner of a local energy company who has wells says the damage is irreversible. Quote, my wells can't be repaired. I told the inspector the other day, I said, you know, you could shut every injection well in the county. Today, my business is still ruined, unquote. A geologist in the area has studied the area's rock formations for more than two decades. It's David Jeffrey. He said the deep layers where the waste is injected have little space to hold it. Quote, they think they can just inject an infinite amount of fluids, he says, referring to the drillers, the drill baby drillers. Where does it end, he asks. It's clearly not working, said the region's geology has been fractured repeatedly by mountain-building events going back hundreds of millions of years. including the one that formed the Appalachian Mountains. Those fractures, he says, gives the injected waste a path upward because underground fluids move from high pressure to low pressure, and because decades of oil and gas production have already lowered pressure in the shallower level, the waste is pulled upward into wells still producing oil and gas. The expert said he's concerned the same process could draw the brine waste, which is radioactive and contains forever chemicals, into drinking water aquifers. Quote, "We have a serious environmental problem here, and it's clear that it's expanding." What the frack? Now, ladies and gentlemen, something else that went down at the summit of European leaders in Ankara, Turkey, this week was the felon-in-chief's renewed insistence on something he needs, something he says he needs. It's called Greenland. He renewed his call for Denmark. I don't even think he wants Denmark to sell it. I think he wants them to just give it to the United States, because we've done so much for Denmark. Really? You know, we buy all their Danish.
2: I talk to our so-called partners. I tell them what we want. They act like they're waiters in some snooty restaurant. No, sir, you can't have that.

Is Greenland? It's so completely big and green. Although my people tell me that it's just ice that they've seen. Each time that I demand Greenland, right away the order fails.

Deus. They seem to do nothing in Greenland. The refusal seems so unfair. At least they race horses at Keeneland. Though I've never been there. Oh, I do so.

land is so essential to defending the USA. It's amazing we've lasted 250 years without me getting my way. It should be a military machine land.

From London, this is Le Show. And now, ladies and gentlemen, news of the godly. Have you ever heard of mother and baby institutions? They were commonplace here in Britain, somewhat in Britain, and even more so in Ireland. So, little news about that this week. Mother and baby institutions were not just a Catholic issue in Northern Ireland. One of the members of a panel that released a wide-ranging report into those homes says this week, a co-chair of the Truth Recovery Independent Panel, why don't we have one of those, said culpability for wrongdoing against women, quote, goes right across the religious spectrum. This week, the panel published the findings on Magdalene laundries, look them up, and mother and baby homes that were run by the Catholic Church, religious orders, and some Protestant denominations, as well as the state, happening straight through to the 1990s. The report heard from some 200 victims. It found reports of, quote, human rights abuses, degrading treatment, and forced separations of families at the institutions. More than 12,000 women in Northern Ireland are estimated to have been admitted to mother and baby homes. Over 3,700 to Magdalene laundries. They really were laundries where women, unwed mothers, were forced to live and work and wash. The actions of a nun should be investigated for sexual abuse and a social worker for baby trading. Part of the upcoming inquiry into mother and baby institutions and Magdalene laundries and workhouses in Northern Ireland. BBC reports an independent panel finds systemic failures by the state that led to a series of serious human rights abuses. I think they're talking about the Northern Ireland state in this point. Those who took part spoke of abuse, neglect, degrading treatment, and experiences likely to, quote, reach the threshold of inhuman treatment, unquote. Thousands of women, pregnant women, and girls pass through the secretive institutions, largely run by, as we say, religious orders. The panel found that more than 12,000 women and girls were sent to these homes, higher number than the previously estimated 10,000. Almost 300 victim survivors, their relatives, and others gave testimony to a 10-person panel appointed by the Northern Ireland government way back in 2023. Testimonies gathered for the report will be used to inform a planned public inquiry. Panel said a key theme emerging from testimonies shared was the sexual abuse and rape of many girls and women prior to their being admitted into the institutions. The Archdiocese of San Francisco's proposed $395 million settlement with more than 500 child sexual abuse survivors reaches into suburban Tiburon. Local Catholic Church, St. Hilary, is expected to help pay for the deal. And by the way, at that location, St. Hilary Catholic Church, a priest who served there was accused of molesting children, his own self. The archdiocese and lawyers for the survivors announced the proposed settlement last week. It would resolve about 530 claims brought by people who said they were abused as children by clergy and other church workers. Many of them, these abuses dating back decades. The agreement is not final. Each survivor gets to vote on it, and a U.S. bankruptcy judge must approve it before it takes effect. Are there any archdioceses that are not in bankruptcy now? Raise your hands. For St. Hilary Church, the settlement carries a direct cost. Parish was not part of the bankruptcy filing, but
Parishioners were told in a letter that parishes will need to contribute funds and assets not restricted for specific purposes toward the proposed settlement. That came from the Archbishop. Each pastor, he wrote, is being given a specific amount. The settlement in question grew out of a wave of lawsuits filed under a California law from 7 years ago. The Child Victims Act, which opened a three-year window for cases which otherwise would have been tossed out because of the statute of limitations. The new law drew more than 500 lawsuits against the San Francisco Archdiocese, and it sought Chapter 11 way back in August 2023. Last year, just about a year ago, the committee representing survivors released data drawn from those claims. It showed that 71 out of the Archdiocese's 88 parishes were tied to abuse allegations. What is wrong with the 17 others? And a letter of confession by a Christian brother who abused boys at a Limerick school. This is also Ireland. That letter of confession was concealed for decades. That's been told to the head of the Northern Irish, well, actually the Sinn Féin leader, said six men who suffered horrific daily abuse by Sean Drummond at Cray Lane National School during the 1960s were in the public gallery during leaders' questions on Wednesday. Quote, these men were failed catastrophically as children and treated appallingly as survivors, and for years they had to fight the state for recognition, justice, and fair compensation, said an official, Ms. McDonald. She said they endured a lengthy Garda investigation, that's the police, and the state claims agency persisted in challenging the survivors. Later it emerged that the priest, Mr. Drummond, Reverend Drummond, wrote a confession letter dated as far back as February 1970 in which he admitted abusing pupils at the school. Correspondence shows that the Christian brothers in Dublin and in Rome were fully aware of the abuse committed by Drummond, but the confession letter was concealed. It was never given to the survivors, so the investigation, the criminal case, and the survivors' civil cases were conducted without that key piece of evidence. Drummond received a sentence of 2 years, and he served 5 months. News of the godly.

0: maybe not any kind of doctor. From Scientific American, when you walk into your doctor's office, you assume something basic, that the doctor has touched a body before, studied anatomy, seen organs, learned the difference between pain that radiates and pain that pulses. But now you discover this doctor has never encountered a body at all. Instead, merely has read millions of patient reports and learned in exquisite detail how a diagnosis typically sounds. That explanation might still feel persuasive, even comforting. The cadence would be right, the vocabulary impeccable, the formulations reassuringly familiar. Yet the moment you learned what their knowledge was actually based on, patterns in text rather than contact with the world, something essential would dissolve. As I say, this is from Scientific American. Every day, many people turn to tools like ChatGPT for medical advice, legal guidance, psychological insight, educational tutoring, or judgments about what is and isn't true. Large language models are imitating an understanding of the world they don't actually have, even if their fluency can make that easy to forget. But is a large language model's reasoning anything like human judgment, or merely generating the linguistic silhouette of reasoning? Walter Quattrociocci, a scientist who studies human judgment and the dynamics of information, set out to address that question, comparing how large language models and people responded when asked to make judgments across a handful of tests, asked to evaluate the reliability of news headlines. Even when models reached conclusions similar to those reached by humans, their justifications consistently reflected patterns drawn from language, such as how often a particular combination of words coincided and in what contexts, rather than references to external facts, prior events, or experience, like humans considered. In other experiments, judgments about moral dilemmas, the model provides statements that mirror the vocabulary of care, duty or rights, it will present causal language based on patterns in language, including if-then counterfactuals, but the model is not imagining anything or engaging in any deliberation. It is just reproducing patterns in people's speech or writing about these facts or counterfactuals. Can sound like causal reasoning, but the process behind it is pattern completion, not an understanding of how events produce outcomes in the world. A consistent pattern emerges, says the scientific article. LLMs can often match human responses, but for reasons that bear no resemblance to human reasoning. Where a human judges, a model correlates. Where a human evaluates, a model predicts. Where a human engages with the world, a model engages with a distribution of words. The architecture of these systems, says the report, makes them extraordinarily good at reproducing patterns found in text. It does not give them access to the world those words refer to. More news of AI. Researchers at Stanford recently found that around 90% of employers use AI to some extent when hiring, that screening algorithms often made racially biased recommendations. In an analysis of more than 4 million applications, researchers found that the algorithm for some jobs recommended Asian and black candidates significantly less. Quote, some companies think that AI will help them be more fair in their decision-making, said one of the researchers, adding, that's not necessarily what our results suggest. An AI detection company called Pangram attempted to answer the question of how much the stuff that we read on the internet is AI-based or caused. Using its own detection software, it found that the amount of AI content that users actually see in their day-to-day browsing is, this is a quote, shockingly high, and an AI apology. A Washington attorney apologized to the state's highest court this week for submitting court filings riddled with fake case citations and quotes hallucinated by artificial intelligence. Of course, this is not the first time, and it won't be the last. Attorney Ian Gottlieb told the Connecticut Supreme Court that he regrets not reviewing the AI-generated documents more carefully before he submitted them earlier this year as part of two still pending cases. Quote, in many ways, it's every attorney's worst nightmare, he said. He continued, I've taken myself to the woodshed over this, and my mistakes have caused me a hard time eating or sleeping, as well as facing some of my colleagues, unquote. The good news is that the chatbot slept well. And now, ladies and gentlemen, the apologies of the week.
1: We're so sorry.
0: Not the week of heart or the week of mind, just past 7 days. Just thought I'd point that out. Pepsi's apologized and deleted a social media post after it stirred controversy over a reference to asking for permission. Critics said it made light of consent. And a part-time conductor at Chattanooga's Incline Railway has been fired after a video of comments he made to passengers on the 4th of July spread across social media. The video, which went viral on TikTok, shows the conductor addressing passengers before the train departs with some language critical of some Americans, said the transit agency. The railway's director met with the employee that day and immediately fired him. He will not work for us or the Incline Railway again, said the agency that runs this railroad. In Chattanooga, CARTA, the agency, apologized to passengers who witnessed the remarks. Apologies of the week, ladies and gentlemen, a copyrighted feature of this broadcast.

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Then you know that Tennessee is not very far. Ship a lot of coal in, I gotta keep a rolling.

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So long from London Town.

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1: This is KPPQ LP Ventura, 104.1 FM, and we're in the women's room, where we appreciate and support each other. I'm your host, Kathleen Good. My guest today is Marcia De La O, poet and friend of In the Women's Room. I asked Marcia back to read and then talk about domestic abuse in the context of another poem from her latest book, Every Ravening Thing. Marcia, we're so happy to have you here today.
2: Hello. Thanks very much for having me.
1: Perhaps we should start by setting the context for the poem, the abuse of women and its relationship to the structure of patriarchy. Hey, so societies are organized with constructs, which are psychological ways of thinking that there is consensus on. So construct of patriarchy would mean that we all think the same way about the patriarchy, and we're going to explore that. Marcia, when you talk about the structure of patriarchy as a way that our society is organized, what do you mean?
2: I mean that societies are organized by a psychological construct that may determine a way of thinking, even if it's not on the surface, what the person actually believes. They might believe something else, but underneath there's a construct that operates, and that one would be that there are gendered messages in the patriarchy, such as that men are formed in the image of God, women less so, men have power, women are more under their wing, men are rational, women hysterical, men are more fit for governance, women more fit to be governed.
1: And what about, do men have more rights and freedoms than women in our society?
2: I think that we can look at the history of our society and say men have rights and freedoms that sometimes supersede a woman's right to safety.
1: Ooh. Okay, so at some point in human history, we all agreed that the male or the patriarch was in charge at the top of the totem, so to speak, with women, children, servants, slaves, and animals presumably beneath the man. Is this structure of patriarchy universal on our planet?
2: Well, I don't know if it's entirely universal, but I would say that every major religion today is based on patriarchy, on that premise of the superiority of men over women, and that is reflected in culture around the world.
1: So how is this structure of patriarchy, expressed in the Bible?
2: Well, I think if we look at the creation story and we see that God created Adam and that Adam was lonely and needed a companion, and that rather than create a whole separate being, that Eve was in essence fabricated from Adam, and that she seemed to be a lesser being, that she became the gateway for the entrance of sin, that Adam erred by listening to her and being persuaded by her. And from that creation story came the idea that men are made in the image of God, the male God, and must have overall leadership in the church and society.
1: So you also told me about a book by Rachel Louise Snyder called No Visible Bruises, which brings research to your original poem, Two for a Penny, which is the one you'll be reading and talking about today. Now, did you find that reading Snyder's book after writing and publishing your poem, you read it afterwards, peeled away yet another layer of understanding and gave you sort of a deeper understanding of the narrative poem you wrote on violence and trauma?
2: Definitely, because her book is very wide-reaching. It's a book about the scope of the problem of violence, and she's offering examples of family violence as a global health problem of epidemic proportions.
1: Oh, my gosh. So is there a statistic from the research Ms. Snyder presents on domestic abuse that really glared out at you?
2: There are a lot of them in that book, but one of them is that in 2017, the estimate is that 50,000 women died around the world due to partner

0: Oh
1: violence.
0: my gosh. So that is probably more than soldiers being killed in wars.
1: Yeah, depending.
0: Yeah.
1: Yeah.
0: So where is the most dangerous place for a woman to be?
1: It's in the
0: Oh
1: home.
0: my gosh. So why has domestic abuse been largely ignored until maybe 25 years ago?
1: It's been hidden there in the home. It was looked upon as a private matter between two people. Society simply didn't recognize it as wrong for most of human history.
0: So why would you speculate this crime of abuse be largely ignored for most of the history of mankind? And perhaps that's a little cue here, is because it's mankind, not womankind. So why would you think or speculate?
1: Well, I think that one, domestic violence is kind of a shadowy issue. It's a shadow issue. It's not out in full view as assault. Two, for much of human history, women have been thought to be property, much as animals are property or slaves were property.
0: So no one dared go question the patriarch because that was his duty or his job.
1: His right to deal with his property as he saw fit. If women had property, the property would pass into the ownership of the man as soon as she was married. So that idea of being property is a key one in terms of the man getting to decide how she is to be treated.
0: Oh. On another show, you read a poem describing another type of abuse and trauma. Let's return for a moment to the poem you featured on that show for Enhe Doana of Uruk, 2350 BC, written by the first poet who happens to have been a woman. I'll have you tell your listener about the lament she wrote after she was conquered.
1: This was when Uruk was a city-state and she was a high priest. And when the conqueror came in, he defiled her, he raped and exiled her. And part of it, of course, was for the optics of doing that, of overthrowing, of implying that his god was more powerful than that god.
0: So the kind of epic trauma in Enhe Doana is much more serious and therefore instantly identifiable because she was not only overthrown but raped and exiled. But the subtle abuse we hear about in Two for a Penny, the poem you're about to read, seems almost more sinister, maybe because it's not so readily recognizable. So perhaps now would be a good time to read the poem Two for a Penny, Marcia de la O, which also explores a story of abuse.
1: Okay, I'll do that. Two for a penny. She'd locked the door and somehow lost the key, a faulty keychain, hadn't she told him, and the spare nearby? After so long without rain, sparrows fought to bathe in the dust. Take a moment, wait. Falling, she had time to wonder why. The freight of drink of the past, her shoes, her absurd pumps, the weight of an entire body balanced on two slender sticks. She'd locked the door and somehow lost the key. Falling, she had time to wonder. The slightest breeze, a small rush of wings could have toppled her, the man upright, woman prone, but it wasn't the wind. By now, we've gone beyond the gloaming. We're losing light. He struck her. Falling, she had time. How small she is beneath his sway. In the Bible, sparrows are two for a penny, but never apart from the Father. These lovers, this slippage, loving every ravening thing, salt of their kisses, salt sting, an errant tooth gashed her lip. And here's Providence, something broke her fall. Her new stepchildren never saw. Wait. After so long without rain, dirt becomes a kind of silk. Slow down and breathe. Sparrows battle one another to bathe in a dust shaft. She toppled. A small king beating his wings against the ground, dust rising like talcum, a rush of wings. The jacaranda, a crowned sparrow. Hush now. Her head empty. A few stars like a handful of salt scattered on a map of nothing. Sometimes on your back, you actually feel the world spinning. All the shame. The children knew to disappear. His babies could hide on a dime. Jacaranda blossoms petaling the patio. Violet gone gray. Try this. Start over. It doesn't make sense.
0: Wow, that was a very impressive reading. Thank you. But I noticed a lot of repetition of certain phrases in the poem. Could you tell me about why you structured it the way you did?
1: Well, somewhere along the line when I was trying to write it, I realized that the form I wanted to base it on was the idea of a fugue.
0: Mm.
1: And a fugue in music is a form where a subject is introduced at the beginning and then taken up over and over and developed in a kind of interweave between voices. So the subject is this falling, but then the sparrows are introduced.
0: Mm-hmm.
1: And there's this voice that seems to be trying to calm somebody down, that is trying to reconcile and keep her safe. And there's a gradual development so that as you read through it, you come to see what has happened.
0: Mm-hmm. So who is the other voice? Is this the woman herself talking to herself as all these other things are sort of happening to her and around her?
1: I'm not totally clear on that, but it's written in third person, and my presumption is that the woman is not fully occupying herself, that this event is traumatic enough. She's put it into the third person, and the other voice is another part of her. There's no one else really there, but there's some part of her that's trying to calm her down, take a moment, breathe,
0: mm-hmm.
1: kind of a thing. And then at the same time, whatever is happening in the day and is bearing on her consciousness, the fact that it's twilight, the fact that there are sparrows.
0: Mm-hmm. So there's another psychological meaning to fugue, that the person is away from themselves, blanks out almost for a while, that the voice could almost be coming from that state of consciousness.
1: Exactly, because also it's a psychiatric state where you are, in effect, you're losing your identity. And substitute the word personhood for that, losing your personhood.
0: Uh-huh.
1: And what is it to be dominated and to realize the limits of your life in your love relationship are delineated by violence,
0: right.
1: But a loss of personhood.
0: Mm-hmm.
1: And then also one more meaning is this idea of travel, of running, that people in a fugue state sometimes wake up somewhere and say, how did I get here?
0: Mm-hmm.
1: And I think that would be true, too, for a woman in a relationship that began with what she considered deep and sincere love,
0: mm-hmm.
1: and moved into the pressure of domestic violence and the gradual loss of agency, of being in that state of loss and trying to cope with who you never wanted to be.
0: Wow, let's leave it on that note. We have to take a station ID here. My guest today is Marcia De La O, poet and friend of In the Women's Room. Marcia is here to read a poem from her latest book, Every Ravening Thing, and discuss the unifying themes of trauma and domestic abuse in her collection of poetry. This is KPPQ LP Ventura, 104.1 FM, and we're in the women's room, where we appreciate and support each other. And we're back. So, we're talking about her poem, Marcia De La O's poem, Two for a Penny. And we've just been talking about how she used the ideas of a fugue in her poetry. But let's talk about what happens to the woman in the poem who is abused by the spouse in the context that his treatment of her is an expression of the structure of patriarchy.
1: Well, I would say that the ostensible reason for his anger is really a small thing. It was that the key was lost, and then she was struck. She wasn't badly hurt. It was, and she was new to the marriage. So It was an event that established his authority over her and a kind of baseline for what might happen in the future. It ensures his dominance and that she'll work to avoid anything like this happening again.
0: Right, and yet at the same time, it doesn't seem like much of a sin that she committed. The woman in the poem was punished for something like not having a key, which at most is a mistake, not something you get hit, knocked down for, or at least simply an accident. She just lost it.
1: It's a small act of violence that establishes the template, which is violence can come out of nowhere.
0: Oh, and that's sort of like, I just saw an image of God the Father with lightning coming out of the skies there. So violence is an expression of the structure of patriarchy.
1: Correct. I would say so, that men and countries make their rules primarily through their capacity to enforce them through violence.
0: Ah. And why is she being punished? I mean, is there any answer for something like not having a key, which establishes a mistake or an accident? And, it all happened very suddenly. What was going on in the spouse's mind?
1: I think, again, it's the establishment of dominance through sudden access of anger.
0: Uh-huh. So how do men make the rules in a relationship?
1: Well, there's the weight of the cultural past, which tells us that men are leaders. And then there's the possibility of violence or the possibility of anger and the need to avoid it.
0: So she's kind of got to be on her toes all the time to try to avoid possibly being hit.
1: Yeah, to keep him on an even keel, to make sure his needs are being met.
0: Well, as in Two for a Penny, Snyder's research found that the lack of visible injury, no visible bruises, signaled a lack of seriousness of the abuse. I mean, your victim in the poem is not seriously hurt, but she's left with a terrible sense of shame. Perhaps before talking about the shame of domestic abuse, you might reread the last few lines of the poem that gives voice to the victim's shame.
1: I think the last few lines of the poem that are the center, the heart of the poem, are sometimes on your back, you actually feel the world spinning, all the shame. The children knew to disappear, his babies hide on a dime.
0: Do you think the children are feeling ashamed as well?
1: I think the children are above all afraid.
0: Ah.
1: Afraid, and they have to hide and get out of the way and sense what happened probably won't be talked about. This reinforces that idea of hiding, and all that ultimately leads to shame, but the fear is first.
0: Mm. So, and the parents don't talk about it. We're assuming this never gets talked about in the open. How does that affect the kids?
1: I think that it leads to the idea of shame, that what can't be spoken, what is inexplicable and cannot be addressed and is fearful is also shameful. Shame and that loss of a sense of personal agency in your life is, in fact, devastating.
0: Mm. Would you talk a little more about the feelings of shame and of being the victim, and how the how these contribute to give the abuser even more power?
1: Well, I would think that if you lose a sense of your personal agency, that you would also lose a sense of your own value. And if the anger comes out of nowhere, you wouldn't know what you can or can't risk in terms of expressing. And depending on the way that substance abuse might play into that, it can be very, very tricky just to get through the day. And mixed up in all this is the notion of love and connection and family, which is essential to human beings.
0: Mm-hmm. I get the feeling while reading the poem that this woman will not be leaving her husband anytime soon. She'll stay as the abuse becomes routine. Why? What keeps her and many victims in the relationship? Why do they stay?
1: Rachel Louise Snyder has a lot to say about this. A lot of times people, the women are blamed for staying, and there's that presumption that they like it, but that's not actually true. Partly they stay because their self-worth is eroded.
0: Right.
1: Partly they stay because they believe that staying can be safer than trying to leave. The greatest time of danger for women is that time when they try to leave the relationship.
0: Oh.
1: Sometimes what looks like staying is a very careful and slow way of setting the stage for leaving. Or she may have nowhere to go. Or the presence of children in the relationship may make their ongoing connection inevitable. And it may make her feel safer to stay.
0: Hmm. Oh, wow. So, yeah, I think Rachel Snyder said that in her book, too, that the most dangerous time
1: and
0: abusive is when you have to leave. So in the poem you write, in the Bible, sparrows are two for a penny, yet never far from the Father. Two for a penny is a common phrase. Why did you choose it as your title?
1: I chose it as a title because that's a reference to a text in the Bible in Matthew that says that even small things without value are under the providence of God. Sparrows are two for a penny, but never apart from the Father. But in this poem, the meaning here is transmuted in this context. The small thing without value who falls to the ground is the wife. And the Father is not the Lord, but the power given to the husband.
0: Ah, so that's why you capitalize Father
1: right.
0: with a capital F.
1: Right, because that's the way it is in the Bible as well.
0: Right, so the sinister power, it's given to him, to the abuser, the spouse, the male in this case, because of this belief in the structure of patriarchy, because that's the way we view things. So how does this, not all abuse is man on woman. Women can be abusers as well. And there's also abuse in same-sex partners. How does this all fit within a theory of the structure of patriarchy?
1: Well, you could say that the structure of patriarchy can cut across the actual gender of the partners involved, that people take on roles. You could also say that women have learned more and more to fight back or to consider the use of violence themselves. And I know there are a lot of issues with same-sex partners of abuse. People take on roles.
0: Mm-hmm.
1: But it's also really important to say that violence is overwhelmingly a male problem, whether we're talking about domestic abuse or mass shootings or war. And if we can't honestly look at the way that men are socialized to violence, how will we ever be able to address this problem?
0: Hmm. In your poem, you use the words, falling, she had time to wonder why, the freight of drink, of the past. The unnamed woman in the poem wonders if he is drunk. Is physical abuse connected to substance abuse?
1: Oh, definitely connected. Snyder says that domestic violence is adjacent to many other social problems, So most incarcerated men have been exposed to domestic violence in their homes as children. Children in violent homes are at risk of developing psychological and developmental disorders,
0: mm-hmm.
1: and substance abuse, and acting out violently in their own relationships. Most incarcerated women have been victims of violence in the home as well. And in a significant number of mass shootings, there's a documented connection between the shooter and domestic violence. It's like a feedback loop.
0: Mm-hmm. I love the imagery of the high heels. I quote again from the poem, "Falling, she had time to wonder why. The high heels, her shoes, her absurd pumps, the weight of her entire body balanced on two slender sticks." Now, high heels are a symbol of sexiness in Western culture because they push up the derriere and make the legs look longer, but they render a woman off balance, vulnerable, powerless. I wonder if you could talk a bit about why you put high heels in the poem as a symbol.
1: Oh, really, for just the reasons you said, because it polarizes the gender by making the speaker more feminine,
0: uh-huh.
1: and also because high heels are a symbol of formality for women, of dressing up.
0: Uh-huh.
1: And in that context of being dressed up, it's a greater assault on her dignity.
0: Oh, so you know, when she hits the dust, so to speak, in her high heels. I recently read an editorial in the New York Times written by author David Brooks, and I quote from the article, I just took this one quote, "Trump is reasserting an old version of what sort of masculinity deserves to be followed and obeyed." So we've made a lot of progress on civil rights issues and equal rights laws, but we're now seeing a reemergence of patriarchy. Do you have any thoughts on this phenomenon?
1: I think that it's that Trump is a more authoritarian leader and drawn to other authoritarian leaders, and that that is linked with this idea of toxic masculinity. For us as Americans, it's a time for a reckoning on what it means, how we understand our ideals.
0: Marcia, we're almost out of time, but I want to thank you so much for coming in to share your work and your poem with our listener and showing us how your art intersects with research and statistics on domestic violence. Marcia's latest poetry book, Every Ravening Thing, is available at your local library. No Visible Bruises by Rachel Louise Snyder, quoted in our discussion, is also available at your local library. This is KPPQ LP Ventura, 104.1 FM, and we're in the women's room, where we appreciate and support each other. I'm your host, Kathleen Good.
2: 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Each year, donors and foundations give billions of dollars to groups working to address climate change. But Edgar Villanueva of the Lumbee Tribe in North Carolina says only a tiny fraction goes to indigenous communities who have long cared for the earth.
3: I often think of those communities as having solutions, the best solutions to the problems that we are facing.
2: He says members of tribal communities may not have connections to wealthy donors or may lack certain credentials that foundations are looking for.
3: I stay up at night worrying about folks that I know who are so critical to this movement and yet have to spend half time or more out begging for resources to do their work.
2: So to help relieve that pressure, his organization, the Decolonizing Wealth Project, created the Indigenous Earth Fund. 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Since 2021, they've granted more than $5 million to projects in clean energy, forest management, and more, all led by indigenous people.
3: Folks who I truly believe we can trust to guide us into the future and take care of this planet because they have stewarded it for so, so long.
2: Climate Connections is produced by the Yale Center for Environmental Communication. To learn more about climate change, visit climateconnections.org.

0: 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Suzanne Simard with David Haskell, Finding the Mother Tree. A small bookstore in Point Reyes Station, a coastal town in West Marin, California, was the first to invite Suzanne Simard for a conversation. 3 days earlier, on May 4, 2021, her book had been published, Finding the Mother Tree, Discovering the Wisdom of the Forest, has already become a bestseller. Point Reyes Books is located on State Route 1, next door to the Bovine Bakery and across from Toby's Feed Barn. They are supplying the cattle ranches around town. The population count for Point Reyes Station is 288, but over 1,000 people participated on the Zoom book release hosted by David Haskell. He is professor of biology and environmental studies at the University of the South and author of The Forest Unseen and essays, op-eds, and poetry. Point Reyes Books called Suzanne Simard a pioneer of plant communication and intelligence, much like Rachel Carson. Simard, they say, writes in inspiring and accessible ways how trees, living side by side for hundreds of years, have evolved, how they perceive one another, learn and adapt their behaviors, recognize neighbors, and remember the past. How they have agency about the future, elicit warnings and mount defenses, cooperate and compete with one another with sophistication, all characteristics ascribed only to human intelligence, traits that are the essence of civil societies. And at the center of it all stand the mother trees, the mysterious, powerful forces that connect and sustain the others that surround them. Here's David Haskell starting off the conversation.
1: One of the marvelous things in your book is you show how diverse these connections are. It's not just that trees are connected by fungi and that's the end of the story. Every tree has its own character. There are hundreds of different fungi in the soil, each of which has its own season, its own way of connecting with trees. Some of them don't connect with trees really at all. They're connecting with grasses and other plants. And you say that then that this diversity matters. Mm-hmm. Can you unpack that and give us a little exposition of some of the diverse ways that trees and fungi are interacting with one another in the forest and why that matters for well-being?
2: Yeah, well, that connection, the connection between the trees and the fungi, there's symbiosis, the trees interacting with trees, connecting to each other in myriad ways, not just through fungal networks, but through the air, through microbial networks, you know, from one bird flying to a tree and using the nest of another bird. All of that is about connection. And, you know, we as people, we're connected as well. And I grew up connected to the forest. I grew up in the forest. I was just a kid of the forest. And I grew up in the old growth forests of British Columbia. So that is what I knew. And that was my home. And so that's my foundation of inquiry, how I grew up in this world and understanding my place in this forest as just one of the forest. That's what really led me to ask the questions that I did about connections in the wild, because I saw in forestry, which has got a long ways to go to improve its practices. Forestry is about, you know, the practice of forestry is often about disconnecting all those parts. It's about clear-cut harvesting and planting of trees and brushing out plants that we don't want. And even, you know, in the process, killing a lot of these fungi and bacteria and all the creatures, that diversity you talk about that makes up the forest. And yes, including, you know, the fungi you talked about, all the myriad of species of fungi. It's true, in an old growth forest, there are literally hundreds of fungi associated even with a single tree. And they all do something different. They have a niche where they occupy different layers of the soil, they bring up nutrients, and then they can connect trees together, whether the same species or even different species. And that connection provides not just wholeness in the forest, but avenues for actual communication. And so, yes, these trees are communicating all the time through these connections, but not just through the below ground ones, but above ground as well. And the important thing here is that we understand these connections. We all are evolved from, ultimately, from plants and eukaryotic organisms that move from the ocean to the land. We know in our hearts and our souls that connection is important. And my guess is that anybody who's been in the forest, and probably everybody here has and loves trees, that you know, when you're in the forest, that these connections are absolutely essential to the forest and to us too.
1: Yeah. The way that through the book, you unfold piece by piece, the story of interconnection and how your scientific work and the scientific work of your colleagues and collaborators has revealed step by step the complexity of this connection. I'm wondering if we could take a sort of specific imaginative example to get into that. I'm imagining walking through the old growth forests of British Columbia, maybe hearing a varied thrush, smelling the damp leaf litter and the understory. And there in front of us is just a magnificent Douglas fir. It's a huge tree, maybe 500, maybe 1,000 years old. Mm-hmm. And my untutored human senses would be impressed by the magnificent size of this tree. But you take that understanding of the tree much deeper. And in fact, you call these trees the mother trees, the great giants, the elders of the forest. What should I understand about the role of that tree?
2: Yeah, so I'm not the first person to have studied these old trees, but here's what I've learned that adds to that great, you know, growing body of knowledge of the importance of old trees, of elders in our forest. What I've worked on is what's going on in the soil and below ground. So these immense trees, you're right, they can live to 1,000 years old, some of the oldest Douglas firs. And they're huge, right? They can be 50 or more meters tall. And that's in Canada, where it's kind of cold up there, up here. But below ground, what we know now in studying these trees is there's just as much below ground in terms of biomass, like think of that, as there is above ground. It's like there's a whole tree below ground that you see above ground of the same amount. And so there's all this energy in the crown of those trees, the photosynthetic energy that is taking light and converting it to photosynthetic chemical energy. And a lot of that, 50% of it, ends up in the soil. And it feeds the mycorrhizas, of which, like you said, there are hundreds of species, even on a single tree. In Douglas fir alone, there are thousands of species of mycorrhizal fungi that associate with this tree. And a mycorrhiza is that symbiotic helper kind of fungus where the fungus grows through the soil, picks up nutrients and water, and brings it back to the Douglas fir, which provides photosynthate in this kind of market exchange. Like it's a trading system. And there are all these different species. They have different niches. That means that they have different roles in the ecosystem. So some of those fungi are big, thick, fat ones that are really good at forming a pipeline connecting to a neighboring tree and sending water or anything dissolved in water, like nitrogen or amino acids dissolved in water, or messages, information about, you know, the relationship with their neighboring trees, whether they're under stress, whether they're healthy. Other fungi are little fine ones, and they'll go into the little tiny pores in the soil where the soil solution is. And that soil solution is full of ammonium and nitrates and phosphorus and all these goodies that the tree needs. And the fungus grows into those pores and grabs those nutrients. And it actually wraps itself also around the soil particles, and that helps them glue them together and create even more soil structure, more pores to hold even more of these nutrients. And still others are deeper soil fungi that are able to access water that's at subsurface, right, way down deep, and bring that water up into the tree and then share it through the network to neighboring trees as well. And so they all have these different roles. That diversity is so important. And as a tree gets older and older, they get more, those fungi get more and more diverse. They're really expressing themselves and associating with so many different fungi and organisms, and they really are the linchpins to the forest. And just as an additional thought on the mother trees, they're having this mothering, nurturing role in the forest, because all that connection is also connected to the seedlings growing up around them. And so that results in the regeneration of the forest. They actually feed and nurture the seedlings that are falling, you know, the seed falling around them and then growing up in the understory.
1: They're discerning in their choice of which seedlings to encourage and which to connect with. These trees are making sophisticated assessments.
2: Yes, they're very discerning. They're very sophisticated in their relationships, just like we're sophisticated in our relationships, right? We are about our relationships, how we communicate with each other. And trees are the same, right? In the forest, they're connecting with different species of trees. They're connecting with species of the same, you know, other Douglas firs, for example. They can even discern which of those trees are of their own seed, which are their siblings and which are their offspring. And they change their behaviors accordingly. So if their seedlings need a little help, which they do, if they're growing up in the understory, they're shaded, you know, they don't have many leaves yet or needles, they can't photosynthesize even to support themselves. And so they get some of that carbon directly from the old trees that they've germinated into the network of those old trees. Mm-hmm. Also nutrients, phosphorus, other things, but also, you know, I think importantly too, they're able, when those seeds germinate and the root grows into the soil, they're actually tapping into this ancient legacy. This is a legacy network that has been carried on from generation to generation to generation. And that is the connection. They immediately connect with their ancestors, the past, and those ancestors provide them with nourishment, information, wisdom, and that's what they use then to carry on and lead a healthy life and become a mother tree eventually themselves in the forest.
1: Wonderful. So I'm going back to our imaginary big tree. Once that tree dies, or is in the process of dying, because of course for trees, and this is something that anyone who's spent time in the forest will know, that boundary between life and death is not quite so clear. That the tree may fall, but it still will be sprouting. And there isn't a particular moment where we can declare the moment. Usually there isn't when we cut with a chainsaw, but even then there are re-sprouts and the roots are still alive often for many years. What is the process of dying in the forest? And what does that teach us about how we might be productive members of the forest community, say, if we want to be harvesting wood or clean water from the forest, meeting human needs, as well as honoring the forest. Mm-hmm. What do we need to know about dying?
2: Yeah, I think one thing to remember is that the forest is a cycle. It's a cycle of life, and it involves birth and death, and then recovery. And then we are one and part of that cycle of life too. You know, we arose from the ashes of the earth and we will return to the ashes of the earth, including those forests. So yes, the death in a forest is constant. It goes on all the time. It's part of the natural cycling of nutrients and matter and information. But, you know, in a more literal sense, is a tree, you know, it gets old. It still is very productive. And this is one of the fallacies, I think, or the myths that has been dispelled or that we're trying to dispel in science, that trees kind of reach a point where they used to be called decadent in the world of forestry, where and that point was where they no longer are growing faster, that their rate of growth is kind of leveled off. And that's when a forester says, okay, it's time to get rid of that tree, time to cut it down and turn it into 2x4s. But what we know now is that these old trees are just really getting started, right? This is when they're actually putting on more and more carbon. You know, they continue to pack in carbon to their stems and they pack in a loads of carbon below ground. So this is when they're the most valuable in terms of carbon sequestration and storage. And at the same time, this is also when the diversity associated with those trees, they're a scaffolding for much diversity. And I mentioned the soil fungi, that's, you know, as the tree gets older and older, the fungi get more diverse, the bird communities get more diverse, the nest webs that where birds come and go of different species becomes richer and richer. The epiphytes, the mosses, they all increase in richness. The other thing that is going on is that when a tree, it kind of starts to go past that point where there's a point where it starts to spiral down. It goes into this spiral of death, but it's a spiral that's a long, long spiral, and it's very complex, and there's a lot going on, you know, a lot that we don't understand. But here's one of the things that I've studied in my research in my lab is that in stressing trees. And so we've experimentally stressed trees and actually killed trees by pulling off branches and needles and attacking them with worms and pathogens. And we've watched what happens to them. So one of the things that immediately happens is the tree goes into the stress response, just like we do, right? If somebody was to come along and punch you in the face, you would have this immediate reaction and you'd have this emotional reaction and a biochemical reaction. Your face would go red and you'd want to punch that person back. At least I would. And so the trees, they go through these biochemical cascades of transformations. So if there's an herbivore, for example, the jasmonic pathway will be triggered and it'll create all these biochemical intermediary reactions. The salicylic acid pathway will be triggered. They'll start generating salicylic acid. And what these compounds do is they're defense enzymes, basically. And that helps to defend the tree. But it turns out that at the same time, this tree will pass on these messages, some of these defense signals, to neighboring trees, especially if they're of the same species, and warn them. And then those trees will upregulate their own defenses, produce more defense enzymes, and they will be healthier in the face of that injury. The other thing that goes on is that these old trees, as they're dying, they don't just send signals. They actually disperse a lot of their carbon, about 40%, directly into these neighboring plants. And so instead of that carbon sort of going into the decomposition cycle, where some of it ends up in the atmosphere, some of it ends up feeding the soil food web, some of it, 40%, actually goes directly into neighbors, and especially the kin seedlings that are of their own offspring. So this just demonstrates, right, the cycle of life. It doesn't end when a tree is mature. That elderly stage, the stage of going through maturity and dying eventually, is absolutely crucial to the recovery of the forest and the health and vitality and adaptability of the future generations of trees.
1: Marvelous. So the elders are taking on this supremely important role, at least in some of these forests, which, of course, the analogies with human.
2: Absolutely.
1: How we treat elders in human society, of course, is very striking there. I'm wondering about the role of the young, though. How does this process of sharing, of interconnection play out both ways? What are the young giving toward? And maybe this is, you know, I'm completely wrong-headed in asking this question. But what are the young giving to the elder generation, as well as the other way?
2: Well, that's a really great question. So one of the things, you know, we've discovered in the forest in mapping out what these connections look like below ground is that these old trees, they're like the keystone. They're the hubs of the forest. They are connected to almost everything else. They just have these massive root systems with all these fungi. And they're just like, even from a pure physical point of view, it's hard not to imagine that they would be connected to all else. And including these youngsters, as you say, and they actually convey and transmit information and energy to these youngsters. So the youngsters, I call them youngsters, the seedlings, they get going, right? They're able to establish their root system, establish their needles, and grow up and start to photosynthesize themselves. You could think of, you know, as you raise your children, it's when they're able to go to school, you know, they can leave mama's apron and dad's hand and actually go to school and learn even more from the rest of the forest, the rest of the community. And so eventually, you know, those trees, those seedlings will grow up to become teenagers and then intermediates. And eventually they're the mother trees and the father trees and the elders themselves. And in this process, on a daily basis, a weekly basis, a monthly, seasonal, even years and years, this exchange of information and energy goes back and forth between the elders and the young ones. So in the beginning, like I said, it's mostly one way from the elders to the seedlings, but it doesn't take long before that there's a back and forth going on within a few years. And then as the elders start to pass on and they're sending on their energy and wisdom, those young ones are the ones that reap the benefits, obviously, but they're also crucial in carrying on the genes of the elders. And the elders, of course, in their DNA, and as we know in our DNA, that is their imperative, that is their legacy, that is their contribution to the next generations, and that is their ultimate goal, really, if they had a goal, you know, evolutionarily, is to have healthy offspring to give back to the next generations, to make sure the next generations are okay. And so, yes, they're all working together on this task, and it is a back and forth, and it starts almost right away. So they are all connected, just like in our own families.
1: Thank you. Yeah, and it was striking how some of this even changes over a season. I mean, but between elders and youngers, but also between different species, that at one in the summer, the flow is one way, and in the shoulder seasons, if you like, the spring and the fall, the flow goes another way. So so that if we were to map this out, the number of arrows would just be overwhelming, and from just one tiny little patch of forest.
2: Yes, it's a constant back and forth. And that study you just described is actually the transmission of carbon between two different species, paper birch and Douglas fir, and cedar is also in there. And it does, it changes over the seasons according to who is more replete. Who's got more will provide more to the neighbor who has less. It's what we call in science, it's a source sink gradient from a purely biochemical point of view, is that those trees that are big and healthy and tall and illuminated and older, they have a high photosynthetic rate, and they have a lot of sucrose in their needles and their phloem, which is that, you know, that outer ring of tubes where the sugars go down to the roots. It's very high in concentration. And then the seedlings in the understory, or a shaded plant, or one that's just a different species that doesn't photosynthesize as much, is the recipient of that. That's the sink plant. So it goes from this source sink gradient, and that source sink gradient changes over the seedlings, especially between deciduous and coniferous forests, where deciduous trees will be like the source in the summer, but in the spring before it's leafed out, and in the fall when the leaves start to senesce, those conifers will be the source instead of the sink. So it is this back and forth, this yin and yang that's going on even between different species.
1: Right. It encourages us, as you point out, to view the forest not as a collection of individuals, but as a set of relationships and interconnections. I wonder if we could go into some of your interconnections with the forest. One of the things that I really found very moving and inspiring in the book is the way that you describe going to the forest, not only as a research scientist with your curiosity and questions, but as a source of strength and of meaning and wisdom for your own life, both in times of great joy and celebration, and also in the times of profound grief and of life-threatening illness. And so your scientific work took place in the context of a much larger, more comprehensive, multi-layered relationship with the forest. How does science and spirit, and I don't know if you use the word spirit, but the science and spirit work together in your own life? And I realize that's a very big question, and you took 300 pages to walk us through some of the answers to that. But I'm wondering if you could perhaps give us some thought, potentially for people who are asking that question about their own lives, is how do I sort of keep the curiosity, the rationality, and the analytic mind is active, but integrate that with these other ways of being and these other ways of connecting with the forest?
2: Well, you know, we are spiritual beings. There's no way, but I think anybody who's a human being will know we are spiritual. That's what makes our lives so rich, right? We're human beings with hearts and souls, and we love our neighbors, our families, and we depend on them for, you know, for lifting us up and helping us through this life. And that's what brings us so much joy. And also science, we bring our humanness to science, right? Our own spirituality. And, in Western science, we've sort of maybe drifted away from that idea for quite a long time now, where scientists, Western science has tried to separate man from nature, or that the feeling that the head is different than the body, or, you know, that's another good analogy, that, you know, the mind is superior to the body, that human is superior to nature, or that we should be dominion over nature, that we are the owners of it, that it's there for us. Well, that gets us into a lot of trouble very quickly. And if you live your life that way, you quickly understand that it leaves a pretty big hole in your heart. in my process of scientific endeavor, I have brought my spirit. I can't help but do that to my research, my history, history as a child of the forest and growing up actually in a logging family, and then watching, you know, what the industrial machine was doing to, you know, my forest, our forest, the people's forest, was just heartbreaking. And I had to, you know, it was not like I started out when I was 20 and say, I'm going to, you know, save the forest. It was more of a journey of, oh my goodness, what's going on? Oh my goodness, I've got to figure this out. Oh, what are they doing now? Oh, you know, actually they should, you know, they're severing these connections. It really was a journey. It was a mystery novel just to myself. And ultimately I was able to stumble on through my perseverance, these connections. And it was really, you know, that was sort of like the key moment for me, is like, this is what we're missing, right? This is where we feel bad, is when we become disconnected. And, you know, I think this moment in our history of the pandemic and being isolated, and that we feel this grief, and it's not just grief of being alone, it's also grief for the pandemic, like what is happening to us, what is happening to our planet. It's grief for our environment, because we know that climate change is on us, we're losing species. Those are all grief-stricken things. But, you know, I found, and not just me, we as people of this earth, as descendants of those eukaryotic cells that came out of the ocean, as ultimately all Aboriginal in our own sense, know that we are connected to this planet and those connections. And I knew this. And when I discovered it, I was like, this is it. This is what we're missing. And this is what this forest industry is not honoring, these connections. And I was also able to work with Aboriginal people in my own country in Canada. And then I went, this is it. You know, they have known for so long, thousands and thousands of years, that this connection is what gives us health and vitality and meaning. And so that is where I said, okay, this is what we need to do. We need to reconnect with the forest. We need to get out there, go connect with your trees and your plants, and then fight like hell for these forests, because these are our life support systems.
0: That was Professor Suzanne Simard, author of Finding the Mother Tree, Discovering the Wisdom of the Forest. She was recorded on a Zoom call on Friday, May 7, 2021, at Point Reyes Books in a small coastal town in Marin County, California. She was in conversation with biologist, author, and poet David Haskell. Suzanne Simard was born in the Monashie Mountains of British Columbia and grew up in an old-growth forest. She was educated at the University of British Columbia and at Oregon State, and is now Professor of Forest Ecology in the University of British Columbia's Faculty of Forestry. The one-hour film of this conversation and more is posted on YouTube. The link can be found on the website of Point Reyes Books. Reyes is spelled R-E-Y-E-S. 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My name is Maria Gelarden. 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

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Due to the federal shutdown and the Supplemental Nutrition Assistance Program shortfall, many Ventura Housing residents are facing urgent food insecurity. 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
2: Hey, Ventura. Welcome back to another episode of the Ventura Voices podcast. I'm your host, Emily, and today I'm joined by the Ventura Fire Department's EMS Program Administrator, Heather Ellis, and two Ventura residents who have a very valuable story to tell. Today's episode focuses on the critical moments before first responders arrive and the role that friends, family, and strangers can play in saving lives. So to get us started, Heather, can you quickly introduce yourself, kind of tell us about your time with the Ventura Fire Department?
3: Sure. As you said, I'm Heather Ellis, and I am the Program Administrator for Emergency Medical Services for the Fire Department. I have a vast role of responsibilities, including training and education for our paramedics and EMTs, of which are all of our firefighters. And I do quality assurance and quality improvement on all of our calls. And additionally, make sure that they have quality equipment, supplies, and I help with other things like awards and morale, and they keep me all very busy.
2: And you make sure they're all taken care of physically and mentally.
3: I do as well. We make sure they get physicals. And anytime they go on a wildland fire, we make sure they get blood testing to make sure they haven't had any negative exposures and things of that nature.
2: Great. And our two special guests, David and Liz, can you quickly introduce yourselves?
4: I'm Liz Montoya, and we've lived here for about almost eight years now.
5: 8 years now.
4: Yeah, just before the Thomas fire we moved in.
2: Great.
6: Dave Montoya, our husband.
2: How long have you guys been married?
4: 47 years. Yeah. Be 48 years in July.
2: That's incredible.
4: Yeah.
2: I could tell you've been together a long time because you dressed alike today.
4: By accident.
2: By accident. So to get us started, I want to kick us off with sharing a fun fact that at the Ventura Fire Department specifically, all of our firefighters are also certified paramedics. That is unique for a fire department. They hold a higher certification than standard emergency medical technicians, EMTs, do. So Heather, can you clarify for us what does it mean to have all of our firefighters be certified paramedics? What does that mean for patient care?
3: Each and every patient has the availability to them to have advanced level care, which means that first and foremost, they get an advanced level assessment. And someone might think, well, that's not a big deal, but it really is. We use additional equipment and higher standards to take a look at our patients and see what might be wrong with them. And additionally, we can start IVs, we can give medications, we use our, we have heart monitors in which we are also interpreting EKGs. We're making decisions as to whether or not to defibrillate our patients or maybe use the pacemaking capabilities of those heart monitors. And additionally, we can intubate our patients, which means putting a tube into them and to breathe for them. We have other specialized equipment that EMTs and paramedics can both use, such as our Lucas device, which can also do CPR. So we have a vast array of skills.
2: So that advanced training allows our firefighters to do specific things on scene that other agencies cannot do?
3: It does. It does. So it far surpasses what an EMT can do. So each and every one of our firefighters were hired in as a paramedic.
2: Can you walk us through what happens when someone calls 911 for a cardiac arrest?
3: Absolutely.
2: How are our crews already preparing to respond before they're even on scene?
3: We are actually in the midst of doing training right now in regards to cardiac arrest management. It is a standard across our entire county that we follow, and we are recertifying in that right now. And we follow a protocol or a policy that is based on PIT crew resuscitation. But first and foremost, what happens whenever that person makes that 911 call, the first responder in it is that 911 operator. That person themselves, when they take that call, they help the call maker make a decision as to whether or not that person may or may not need CPR. And from there, they help walk them through the steps of actually doing CPR, which is extremely invaluable when those minutes are exceptionally critical. From there,

0: can take sometimes up to 7 or so minutes for us to respond. And so upon our arrival, we are ready and we know exact roles and responsibilities from the moment we come out of that fire engine as to who is going to do what task, and they are ready to deploy.
1: That's incredible. So we're here today because, quick background on Liz and David. Liz, you started CPR on David.
2: Yes, I did.
1: And you saved his life. If I can just
2: Yes.
1: put that out there up front, you saved your husband's life, which is incredible. It gives me goosebumps just thinking about it. Can you take us back to the day of that incident? Do you remember what happened first, what you did first, how you were feeling?
2: Yeah, it's so strange because it was just a regular day. Wake up, you have things to do, you know, your to-do list. First thing you had to do that morning was take the car to the mechanics, which was about a mile away. So he took the car, he walked back as he always does if he's a mile away. He's active and fit. And he got back home and he puttered in the garage, came in. And the only symptom there was he said, "I'm so tired. I'm so tired." It's not like in the movies, it's not like on TV where
1: And
2: they
1: him
2: grab
1: being
2: their
1: tired
2: arm.
1: after a 1 mile walk was abnormal.
2: Well, he had a hard soccer game on Sunday too, so kind of there was a reason for everything. But he kept saying, "I'm so tired." I said, "This is a little bit unusual." So I said, "Why don't you sit down? We'll cancel all our appointments and just relax." So he sat down on the sofa with his laptop, and I looked over at him, and I decided to sit next to him. We're very tuned in with each other. So I sat next to him. He was on his laptop and puttering away, and then all of a sudden, his hands dropped down, and his head went back. And he let out a big breath. And I thought he was reading about the stock market or
1: Thought he was
2: politics.
1: stressed
2: I
1: or
2: really did. And
1: something.
2: he thought, and I said, "Hey, would you just finish reading?" And he didn't answer me. And I stood up and I saw that he was unconscious, so you could tell. So I started patting him on the cheek. He wasn't responding. And then his head went back. It was all very scary to see this, too. And he was struggling to breathe. And, you know, he got a few breaths out. I said, "Oh, no, this all
1: You knew
2: happened
1: something was wrong.
2: very quickly." There not much time had passed, so I immediately called 911. The 911 operator was great because she calmed me down. I didn't realize I was yelling, so "Stop yelling at me. Let's do this. You got to get him on the floor." That was a big task because I had to pull him, and he's heavy. And that was on the third try. I just all
1: You
2: my
1: just yanked
2: might,
1: him off the
2: all my
1: couch.
2: might. And she said, "Start CPR. Let me tell you how to do it." I think those were her words, but I was already getting ready to start. I'd only seen CPR one time on TV and went practiced with it, you know, so I did practice. And I said, "I'm starting." So to the Bee Gees song, Staying Alive, I started. And she told me, "You're doing it a little fast, but don't worry." And now I know it doesn't have to be perfect. So the firefighters, paramedics got there so quickly. So I said, I told the operator, "I need to stop and answer the doors. Go ahead." So opened it. They came in calmly, swooped in, but so calmly. And you're right, so organized. You know, everybody knew what to do, and they worked quietly. It was amazing. It was surreal. And I didn't know how bad it was. I didn't know it was a cardiac arrest. I didn't know when I was doing CPR, he was not breathing and his heart had stopped. I didn't know any of that. I didn't know the importance of starting CPR right away. I didn't know what could happen if you don't do it. You know, brain starts to die, the organs start to fail. And so they took over. And I really think because they were so organized and, like what you said, trained to do this, they came in and finished saving him. They really did. They had to shock him 6 times, and they finally got him to put the Lucas machine, the CPR machine, and whisked them off to the hospital.
1: You mentioned having seen CPR on TV. You'd never taken a CPR training course or anything
2: No,
1: like that. This was your
2: no.
1: first time doing
2: Actually doing it.
1: CPR.
2: Yes. So I see even that helped. And I know they have classes online, so I know even that could help. But it would have even been better had I taken a class. But it still worked. It's
1: Absolutely.
2: regardless, it still worked. Even
1: David,
2: that much worked.
1: if I could ask you, do you remember anything from that day, right before
3: No,
1: or right after?
3: I don't. Not at all. When it was lights out. So from that moment on, I remember nothing. Even though meeting the fire crew who'd saved me said I was talking in the transport back to the hospital. I don't remember any of that. Actually, I don't remember anything from that 11 o'clock that morning until Thursday afternoon sometime in the hospital.
1: Wow. Does it feel surreal to hear Liz tell a chunk of your life that you don't remember?
3: It does. I had no idea.
1: Yeah.
3: No idea.
1: What does it mean to you to know that obviously you experienced an extreme medical emergency? And not only did first responders help save you, but the person who got it started, the person who saved you, was your wife. She was your first responder. How does that feel?
3: It's one of those things. It's very difficult to put into words. Just the emotions are so overwhelming, and just, I mean, we talked, and I've said this before. We talk about the word gratitude,
1: Yeah. But
3: it's a word that I don't think people truly appreciate, and what the true meaning of that word is. And I fully understand what gratitude means today, being here, just to be here, be present. You know, I would have missed the birth of our grandson if not for my wife's intervention, you know, if not for the intervention of, you know, Ventura City's finest there. You know, one thing I said to myself, and I didn't say it when we got to meet them, is that, you know, I got a chance to meet real life superheroes now.
2: Truly,
3: you know, well,
2: real
3: here's
2: ones.
3: One, but the other ones, they wear dark blue and they work for the Ventura City Fire Department. So
1: on that note, the fire department had their annual award ceremony a few weeks back, and you guys had the honor of not only being there to talk to the firefighters who helped save your life, you also got to receive CPR life-saving pins. And what was going through your mind when you were speaking, not only to your wife, but to the firefighters who helped save you?
3: I know it was important for me to meet them. I really did want to meet them and thank them in person. And we started reaching out fairly early on, a couple of months after the event happened, just to go by the fire station and say thank you. But then we finally got in touch with Heather, and she was able to ask us, you know, if we wanted to participate in the award ceremony, and absolutely, yes, we would. You know, it was a real honor and pleasure to be there, and got to meet the crew, and we got pictures with them. But that, again, was extremely emotional because of what they did for us and our family, you know, and just the entire fire department and what they do every single day. And I won't say they're unappreciated, but maybe not as appreciated as much as they should be and recognized for what they do day in and day out. And as I said, you know, I thank them on behalf of all the survivors and the families because they do what they do so well.
2: And just the impact on our family. I mean, had he not made it, that's my husband. He's a father. He's a grandfather. You know, he's loved, and our lives would have been so different without him. And I can't even think about that part because it didn't happen, but it's just amazing. And for me, being there, just hearing them say, because everybody told me, they said, you saved his life. I said, okay, you saved his life. I don't need the pat on the shoulder.
1: You thought that they just said that?
2: I thought they were just saying that, you know.
1: To make you feel good.
2: Yeah, and then we get there and they said, you saved his life. And I said, really? No, you really saved his life. I said, wow, I guess I did save his life. I just didn't understand the full importance of CPR and starting right away. And even though his heart had stopped, by doing the CPR, I kept the blood going to his brain and to some of the organs because it wasn't going to do it on its own. So I kept it going.
1: Heather, can you quickly explain for us what happens if CPR is not started right away? If Liz had waited for firefighters to arrive, what type of outcome could we have seen?
0: So brain death starts in 4 to 6 minutes. So for every minute that passes, those brain cells continue to die and acid begins to build up in the body, which then kills the rest of the organs. So unfortunately, we do see a fair amount of people that were able to resuscitate in the pre-hospital setting, but unfortunately they didn't get bystander CPR. And then they end up passing away in the hospital because their organs are attacked by that acid and they just can't survive it. So the bystander CPR is so incredibly important in the overall setting because that keeps that acid away. It keeps their brain viable, and that's what we're looking for. That's what we need, is that brain viability. And Liz did that for David. She is the true superhero in this situation. She gave him the chance.
1: You did that.
0: She did.
1: So at the award ceremony, you were able to present awards to our firefighters, but then you also presented an award to Liz. Liz, how does it feel knowing that you earned an award for saving someone's life?
2: It was the last thing I expected. First of all, I didn't expect that. And I said, wow, people really realize that this is so important, and they're saying, I did it. Mm-hmm. And I didn't put myself way up there that, you know, thinking, oh, I saved his life. But I said, wow, this is really something else. And people need to know about it. You know, they can't keep putting it off, learning CPR. And that really is a concern of mine. People are so busy in their lives. I told our kids about it, but I could bet if I call them right now, they have not taken a CPR class yet. They have not. So I'm going to have them make a promise to us that in the month of June, which is CPR Awareness Month, that they will take a CPR class. And that's something everybody needs to do. It may not be a loved one. It might be somebody else's loved one. Might be your child. And, I mean, you don't know. You just don't know. We didn't know that day. Regular day.
1: Right. And you obviously didn't have any training, and you were still able to jump in and help
2: yes,
1: David right away.
2: Yes, I knew
1: away.
2: What to do.
1: Having the training and feeling that much more confident.
2: Would have been much better.
1: Would that have felt a little bit better? Obviously,
2: it
1: you're still going to be scared.
2: It was already scary.
1: Yeah.
2: It would have been less scary, but it was kind of an out-of-body experience. Right. But what would be terrifying is if you didn't know CPR. Yeah. So I'll take the scary. Yeah.
1: Absolutely. Heather, from the fire department's perspective, why are stories like this so important to share?
0: I think mostly because of morale. 70% of cardiac arrests happen in the home. And we respond nearly, I would say on average, 2 to 3 times a week, sometimes more, on cardiac arrest. And only 10 to 12% of those survive. That's not a lot.
2: It's very low.
0: And most of the time, that's because nobody provided bystander CPR, or they didn't recognize the emergency quickly,
2: yeah,
0: like Liz did. And it's discouraging. So when we see that opportunity, if you could have seen the smiles on their faces when they met them, it was incredible. They were pleased. And I think that gives them optimism that what they're doing is important. It's valued. They know that they had a meaningful impact, not only to the two of them, but to their entire family.
3: I do think that was something that struck us both when
0: yes,
3: we were there, is just engaging with the firefighters and having them tell us, you know, it's really good that you're here, and we're just so happy to talk to you because we don't get to see people like you. You know, you being here means a lot to us. And that was great to hear that. It really was something.
2: You know, one of the paramedics told us that they reached out to the hospital, I think, to see what happened with David a week later. I mean, they care. They really care. They're very caring people.
1: And on that note, they provide care on scene, and the patient gets transported, and sometimes they don't get the closure.
2: Right.
1: No matter which way,
2: right,
1: you know, everything went, good or bad, they don't know how the patient ended up. So I'm sure it was really special for them.
2: We don't need the closure.
1: See this come full circle in the best way possible.
2: Yes. Yeah.
1: Sometimes I know that people don't act, especially if they need to jump in and provide CPR to a stranger, because they're afraid of hurting them. They're afraid of touching a stranger in what feels like a private area. For people afraid of acting, what would you say to them?
0: First and foremost, there are rules and statutes out there that protect them. The Good Samaritan Act protects them when it comes to acting in a situation and going, hey, are you okay? Just touching their shoulder and seeing, are there signs of life here? Shake and shout, are you okay? Looking at the color of their skin, are they gray? Are they pale? Are they blue? Is their chest rising and falling? And if those are the situation or the presentations you are faced with, immediately calling 911, getting everything moving. When you call 911, leaving the speaker of your phone open, and then following the directions of that 911 operator, There is no risk to you as a person just providing hands-only CPR. We're not worried about giving breaths anymore. There's no danger where that's concerned. We just need you to move that blood and circulate it in their body. Hands to the center of the chest, push hard, push fast, 2 inches in depth, 100 to 120 beats a minute. Just think Baby Shark or staying alive.
1: That's great. You kind of walked through the basics of hands-only CPR. Mm-hmm. Are there other resources out there that people should look to that can help save lives as well?
0: Very much so. They can go to the American Heart Association website, and there they actually now sell a kit that you can get that comes to your home with a mannequin and a training set, so you can actually train on your own. It doesn't come with a certification. It's to, so you can learn at your leisure, hands-only CPR, or you can learn online for certification your CPR classes. And then they also have access to community CPR classes. So you can type in your zip code and you can look for CPR classes there.
1: Liz, you mentioned that everyone knows CPR is important. Right. We all should know CPR.
2: Right.
1: But that people often are so busy, it kind of gets pushed to the wayside.
2: Yes.
1: What would you tell Ventura residents, your family, anyone who might be listening, what would you tell them about learning CPR?
2: Well, you never know when you're going to need it. I never thought in a million years I would be using it for my husband. But you might lose somebody. You really might lose somebody you love. You might save somebody, a loved one of somebody else. I mean, if you're not prepared to do that, the consequences can be horrible. You lose the person, or they may be, you know, have brain damage. So you just have to make the time for it. We make the time for everything else. We scroll through our phone for a half hour. Let that be a CPR video you're watching. Let it be something. You know, we really do have the time. If you carve out a little bit of time for something this important, you should do it. Yeah, yeah.
1: David, is there anything you'd like to say to wrap us up here?
3: Thank you. It's the only thing that really comes to mind. Heather, thank you, and to the entire Ventura City Fire Department for everything they've done and continue to do. And if there's anything Lizzie and I can do to support you in those efforts, we're always here for you, so just let us know.
0: It was our pleasure.
2: Yeah, I don't think we can say thank you enough, that it's just from our heart, really. I have this guy.
3: And it's getting better, so.
2: Yeah, he is improving. Better. He's doing well, so.
1: You're part of the Ventura Fire Department family forever now.
2: So. Wonderful. That's great. It's an honor.
3: Great family to have.
2: Yes, it's an honor.
1: David, you're here today because Liz didn't wait in starting CPR, and that is something that any one of our residents, a position any one of our residents could be in. So the value of you guys sharing your story is so important to us. We really appreciate you being willing to share your story and encourage others to get trained. Heather, thank you for sharing your expertise. You are our fire department EMS guru, mental health clinician, team mom.
0: Yeah, most days.
1: She really is. She's our team mom. And I appreciate you being here as well to share your expertise and for introducing me to David and Liz and to bringing them to the award ceremony to meet all of our firefighters. I know that it has an extreme impact on them.
0: Yeah, it was my pleasure. It's been a great joy to meet both of them and to bring them into our fire family.
2: Thank you.
3: Thank you.
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8: 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From the KXRW and X-Ray FM studios, I'm your friendly neighborhood family doctor, Rebecca Hoffman, MD, based in Vancouver, Washington. Today, we will talk about our brains and how they age. What changes can we expect? What's normal? What's not? And is dementia inevitable? How can we keep our brains healthy as we get older? Let's find out. Have you lost your keys again? Or couldn't come up with a name or a specific word you wanted in a conversation? Did you wonder if maybe, just maybe, you were starting down the road to dementia? Dementia is an umbrella term we use informally to describe memory loss and what we assume is a decline in our cognitive abilities that occur as we age. Dementia is actually a much more complex neurocognitive disorder than those memory glitches, and while our brains do change as we age, we are not all destined for dementia. What happens to our brains as we age? It varies for each of us, depending on our genetics, our lifestyle choices, and the environment and exposures we have. For all of us, the brain begins to slowly shrink as we enter our 30s. We lose about 15% of its volume by the age of 70. This small volume loss does not reduce the number of nerves in the brain, just mostly supportive tissue, so the shrinking does not affect how our brains think or perceive. In fact, memory is largely preserved. What does change is the processing speed. When we think, billions of interconnected nerve cells or neurons fire up and send signals throughout the brain. These connections increase over our lifetimes. Forgetting where your keys are or not finding that word immediately is not a sign of dementia, but what I like to call a full brain. The memory of the word you're looking for is there, and it may come to you later while the brain processing catches up. Tests comparing a young person's brain to an older person's brain while performing the same task shows the younger brain recruits far fewer neurons to get the job done than the older brain does, where there are many more interconnections. They both complete the task, but use their brains differently. Memory is intact. The processing is slowed. Executive functioning, such as planning, also declines with age. Executive functioning begins to slow down around age 30, slowing even faster after age 70. Still, an aging person can function normally and independently if a bit slower. This slowdown can be offset by non-cognitive skills, which do not change with aging. These are personality traits like perseverance, a strong work ethic, a sense of responsibility, a passion for life, and for the task at hand. But is dementia just around the corner? No. Dementia is not a normal part of aging. Dementia is a more pervasive decline in brain function over multiple domains, such as learning and memory, language, and attention. Dementia affects only about 10% of people over the age of 70. Since memory remains largely intact over a lifetime, memory loss, especially for recent events, is an early sign of dementia. No single factor has been found to determine who will be afflicted. Environmental factors such as social isolation, smoking, alcohol, lower education, poor sleep, and poor diet have been associated with rapid decline. Other risks are heart disease, diabetes, high cholesterol, head trauma, and toxin exposures like air pollution. With so many risks, a broad approach must be taken to protect yourself. Staying healthy and active is the goal. Increase connection with other people. Eat healthy food. Get enough good quality sleep and avoid stress. Finally, there is no role for supplements, vitamins, or hormones to prevent dementia or to improve memory, despite industry claims. No trials have shown these to cause any significant effect. And that's where a visit to your doctor comes in handy. Your doctor can give you simple tests to assess your memory and thinking and provide the best advice to support a healthy aging brain. And that's your Health Kit tip for today. Our brains, like our bodies, change with age. Remember, if you have questions about your health, check with your doctor. After all, your doctor cares about you and your health. From the studios of KXRW and X-Ray FM, I'm Dr. Hoffman. See you next time.
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10: Hi, everyone, and welcome to Focus on Education. Few people have had a greater impact on local public education than today's guests. Dr. Trudy Tuttle Arriaga served as superintendent of the Ventura Unified School District for 14 years. She's gone on to author books about cultural proficiency and leading while female. And she's continuing to shape our schools as a faculty member in the Graduate School of Education at Cal Lutheran University. She's also a great friend, mentor, and colleague of mine. Trudy, thank you for coming on our show on the podcast today.
11: Thank you so much for having me.
10: Trudy, why did you decide to pursue a career in education? Let's go all the way back. And how did you get started?
11: That's a very good question. I think I was always one of those children who played school. And when I played school with the neighborhood, I was always the teacher. And I grew up with two teachers as my parents. And so it was a natural for me to just want to be a teacher.
10: What did you teach? In what level?
11: When I first started teaching, I taught in special education. I taught in the Deaf and Hard of Hearing program, and that was at the elementary level. And then I became an itinerant teacher, helping with the Deaf and Hard of Hearing program throughout the grade levels. And then I took on a position at the middle school level, and I taught Spanish and social studies for a bit of my career.
10: Oh, that's awesome. And then after a teacher, then what positions did you have over the years? How did your career evolve from that point?
11: I always say that my career evolved because other people really took the time to tell me that they saw something in me that might be valuable, in this case, in administration. And I talk about how it was really a tap on the shoulder. And when I was a teacher, a dean of girls at the middle school level, when I was teaching now at the middle school, she tapped me on the shoulder and she said, "Trudy, you'd be a really good dean of girls." And that's all it took for me. You know, I'm easily influenced. And so off I went, and I got my master's and my ed admin credential and started my administrative career as a dean of at the middle school level, and then became an assistant principal, and then a principal at the elementary level, principal at the high school. Got my final tap when someone said, "Have you thought about the superintendency?" And I literally was like, "No, I have not." But I got in the car and I thought, if not me, who? Why wouldn't I put my name in that hat? So I thank other people, really, for seeing something in me that I certainly hadn't seen in myself.
10: Of all the jobs you've had in the K-12 system, what's been your favorite?
11: I'm going to have to say the elementary principal position. And I think it was my favorite. I was principal of Sheridan Way Elementary School, just a magical place. And I think it was my favorite because of the intimate relationships that I got to develop with families and children. And I was there for 8 years. And so I got to see children literally grow up. And I loved being the superintendent, don't get me wrong, but those 8 years were a special, special time in my career.
10: Well, we're very glad that you chose to amplify what you were best at as a principal, and that came through as a superintendent for many of us that were mentored by you. For the audience to know, Dr. Arriaga mentored me for 2 years and was the reason why I came to Ventura County. She encouraged me to apply to the Oxnard School District and was my mentor throughout my career. And we're very glad that you always highlighted the connection with families, connection with our caring adults that serve families. And you were extremely visible and led by example. And I just wanted to take a little moment to say you have been and continue to be an inspiration to many of us. One of the special moments, it's a special, magical Dr. Arriaga moment we can be in a room full of administrators in Ventura County and ask everyone to raise your hand who's had Dr. Arriaga as a teacher and as a professor, who's been mentored by her, who's been impacted by her, and a third or half of the room raises their hand. So it's an honor to be interviewing you today.
11: Thank you. Thus the gray hairs.
10: Well, coming back to your exciting life, we not only have been fans of your work in the K-12 system, but you've, in your later years after your K-12 career, you've been a big proponent of cultural proficiency and even authored a book about it. Tell us what it is and why it is so important. I think it hits especially today.
11: I found at the end of my K-12 career that I had made decisions throughout my career with a lens of equity. And every decision I made with a lens of equity was a decision that had a positive impact on the organization and the people in the organization. And cultural proficiency is simply one tool to utilize as we make decisions. It is not one more thing to put on our plate. It is the plate. And so I had the privilege and the opportunity to co-author a book with Dr. Randy Lindsay, really about how do you make decisions? How do you make sure that decisions do not create barriers for students and their families? How do you make decisions that align with who you say you are? How do you make decisions that fall on a side of a continuum that are healthy practices? And that's really what cultural proficiency is about. It's an inside-out approach. It's not something that we laminate and check off. It certainly isn't a divisive approach. It is about checking ourselves in terms of who we are as individuals and ultimately as leaders and how we impact others that we have the privilege of serving.
10: I love how powerful it was to hear you say it's not another thing on the plate. It is the plate.
11: It is the plate.
10: And for those of us committed to serving 100% of our students and their families, you know, it's amazing to highlight the importance of how we view the world and how we serve the world. And utilizing that archetype of cultural proficiency is definitely something that all of our educators and also just community members would benefit from during this time. What can educators do to help level the playing field so all students have the opportunity to thrive?
11: Well, I think first and foremost is that every educator needs to put themselves in check. You know, we need to check our own biases. We need to make sure that when we enter a classroom, a hallway, a meeting, that we enter with our very best selves so that students get what they deserve from us. And it also absolutely is essential for educators to have knowledge about equitable decision making and equitable practices. If I'm a teacher in a classroom today and I'm assigning a homework assignment, it is essential that I think about who has access to this homework assignment, who has materials, who has the adult in the home that is required to help tonight, who has the transportation that is able to get that project to school in the morning. And those kind of decisions educators can make that will make all the difference for a student who has a door closed or a door open for them. So it's a responsibility of educators to keep those doors open, not for some, not for most, but for each and every one.
10: Right now in Ventura County, we're dealing with a lot across the nation. And to paint the picture in Ventura County, close to 60% of our students are eligible for free and reduced lunch and have families that receive SNAP benefits, as well as our seniors as well. You know, right now we're undergoing a big impact where families have been notified that their SNAP benefits are being cut. In December, some looming tier one medical services are gonna get cut. And the impact is going to be very big, over 50% of all residents here in our county. And I immediately think of those are our students and their families. You know, what mindset should administrators and teachers have as we serve our families right now?
11: I think the mindset is that each and every child deserves the best that we have to give. And if we have children who are not getting food in the morning, or if we have children who don't have healthcare access, we have to question ourselves. And I say, as educators, we have a higher calling. You know, we have made a decision to educate the children of this nation. And so we are of a higher calling, and it requires us to stand up and be heard, not to shy away from this, not to look away, and not to say, well, it doesn't impact my student, or it doesn't impact my family, and therefore, no, that's not what educators do. We look at each and every child, and every single vision, mission, guiding principle statement that I have seen in every district across this nation says the word all. And so that's our mission. And we can't step back from it. And we absolutely can't ignore the fact that children are going to be hurt if we do.
10: Yeah. I mean, that resonates with me so much and reminds me of our country's motto, E Pluribus Unum, out of many, one. And those students here in Ventura County have every one of the educators and retired educators and support staff that are partnering with over 200 nonprofits in our county and government agencies that are doing everything we can to continue to support our families.
11: And I'm just going to add that I think the same, but I also, every time I hear the Pledge of Allegiance said, you know, what are the last three words? Justice for all.
10: Yeah.
11: So that is who we are as a nation. And until those words change, we as a people have a lot of work to do.
10: Yeah. And in education, everyone's entitled to a free, appropriate public education. And let's not forget that. And we're here to serve everyone. How they come to us at the 50th years, we're celebrating 50 years of IDEA that separates us from many nations as we provide services, additional services to those students that need it to level the playing field. So that's why so much of what's going on today is tough to digest. You know, leading into that a little bit, why do you think equity work has become politically divisive, and what can we do about it?
11: I will honestly say that baffles me. It baffles me that we have put our children and equity on the platform of politics. But I believe it has become politically divisive because it's fear-mongering, because there's intentional divisiveness that is going on. There is a concept that if one child gets what they deserve, that another child is somehow going to have to get less, rather than we give all children what they deserve and they all rise. There has been political mantra, if you will, that absolutely impairs our ability to do what we know is right. Diversity, equity, inclusion, and justice are alive and well in our schools. And if they're not, then the child who needs the cochlear implant shouldn't get the cochlear implant. The child who has a bee sting allergy shouldn't have an EpiPen. And of course we recognize diversity. Of course we recognize equity and inclusion, because we know that ultimately that's justice. So how that has become a political forum for this nation is baffling to me, and we have to take it back.
10: Definitely, and I believe Ventura County is leading the way. I'm so proud of our school districts for continuing the work on equity, diversity, equity, inclusion, as well as VCOE every spring having an equity conference that's open to educators, administrators, and community members, and students, trying to ensure that everybody is seen, valued, and heard in our system, and that we commit to doing whatever it takes to serve them. You know, moving on to your work at Cal Lutheran, tell us a little bit about the work you're doing at Cal Lutheran to help prepare students who want to work in public education.
11: I'm very proud to have served Cal Lutheran now for this my 11th year. I retired last year, but I'm miserable. I feel miserably. At retirement, and so here I am, I'm back. But I'm back for part-time, and my part-time position allows me to really work on recruitment and opportunities and accessibility for the community to have knowledge about Caldor-Thrin University. As a full-time instructor, I was associate dean, I was a program coordinator. Very, very proud of the work that we do at Cal Lutheran, because our job is to prepare administrators, teachers, counselors to go into the workplace in our schools and do just what we've been talking about in this last half hour. It is about going in and making sure that every child gets what they need, because we're there. And that's what Cal Lutheran is all about. It is a welcoming place where every single person has a place. And unapologetically, we disrupt inequities at Cal Lutheran University. And I'm pleased to have a teacher credentialing program, a master's in educational leadership, a counseling program, a doctorate in educational leadership, where people within this county can come and access our programs and further continue to make an impact on the schools and districts we serve.
10: If for students attending a variety of the programs, is Cal-Lu committing to having their students touch the earth and experience who it is that they serve in all the diverse populations here in our county and beyond?
11: Yes, Cal-Lutheran has been very intentional about fieldwork opportunities, where our students are. Certainly our administrative fieldwork opportunities have made sure that people get a diverse experience so that they are prepared to work with a diverse community.
10: You recently gave an inspiring talk at an event we had for new school administrators. What was the key message you shared with them?
11: There were a few key messages. I would guess if I had to choose one, it was, do your actions align with your values? That's the key message. It is one thing to say, I believe this, or I'm this, or, but do our actions, every single action, does it align with who we say we are as an organization? And if it does not, you either have to change what you say or change what you do. You can't have them both. You know, my father used to say to me, you know, Trudy, don't tell me who you are. Show me who you are, and then I'll tell you who you are. And I didn't really understand that when I was growing up, but I get it now, that what he was really saying is your actions are what are going to really determine who you are as a person and how the world perceives you. And so I think that was my main message to opening the doors for each and every one as these emerging new administrators in the room, really handing off the baton to all of them and saying, you know, go do good work and stand courageously and know that each and every child deserves us to be standing and speaking loudly.
10: You know, as you say, speak loudly and that allow our actions to speak. You know, the last year, things have happened so rapidly, and a lot of folks are overwhelmed in the system, and we're consumed with so many obstacles that are in front of us as professionals or in front of our students' lives, that it almost creates a pause where naturally people feel like they're freezing up. You know, and I know I've been asked to speak in a variety of venues around that very topic. What are some kind of key inspiration or key message of how we can ensure not to freeze and be bystanders in this moment that is impactful but feels like the urgency is now? And how do we convey that, and how do we unleash and uncork ourselves?
11: Yeah. I think just that constant reminder that our children are watching, you know, and they're waiting. They're not just watching, they're waiting for us. And in this time, unprecedented times that we are in, more than ever, I think our children deserve a view. And they deserve a view of equity. They deserve a welcoming view. They deserve a view of advocacy. And they deserve a view of relentless urgency on the part of the adults they depend on, you know, and certainly they depend on the teachers in their classrooms, their bus drivers, their cafeteria service workers, their principals, their superintendents. They're depending on us, and they deserve to depend on us. And So I would say, you know, for when we get paralyzed, and I get that feeling sometimes, just almost feels like there's this paralysis that I can't move. I can't take another step. Well, it isn't about me, you know, and frankly, it isn't about you. Mm-hmm. You know, it's about them.
10: Yeah.
11: And they've got a whole life ahead of them, and they're depending on us. They're watching and they're waiting.
10: We often hear that public education is a vital part of a thriving democracy. Mm-hmm. Why is that the case?
11: I think democracy has always been the key to success in this country. And part of the democracy of this country has been a free and appropriate public education. Where do you get that? And it doesn't matter who your mommy is or who your daddy is or where you live or what language you speak, you get a free, appropriate public education. That's democracy. And that's what sets us apart.
10: Trudy, can you talk to us about the significance of being the first female superintendent of Ventura Unified and then how it anchored and fueled your work of the Leading While Female publication?
11: Sure. I am a firm believer in equity. And with that belief in equity comes the belief in gender equity. And the superintendency has historically always been the work of a man. But yet, 80% of the teachers in our nation are female. And that never made sense to me. How the females are doing the work in the classroom, but somehow we're not equipped or qualified to do the work of the superintendency. So when I had the privilege and the honor to do that, I recognized that there were some unique contributions that I had to give as a female, but there were also some unique barriers. Identifying those barriers and having to say periodically, don't mistake my greatest strength as a weakness. I am sensitive. I cry easily. I wear my heart on my sleeve. Don't mistake that as a weakness. That's my greatest strength. And so as I lived through the superintendency, I recognized that those unique contributions and those unique barriers for females, women who lead, perhaps could be talked about a little bit more and pulled out. And thus the three books, the third one is coming out, on just that uniqueness. And I will say, when I was in high school, 1% of the superintendents in this nation were female. I couldn't look up and find myself. I'd never in my wildest dreams did I think that I would be a superintendent. We are closing in now on, I think the last I looked, it was we were at like 30%, closing in on 30%. Tremendous growth, but we're not there. We haven't arrived. I would say, you know, until we do arrive, little girls as well as little boys are looking up and saying, what can I be? If they can believe it, they can. If they can see it, they can believe it. If they can believe it, they can be it. So that's my intention, is that every child will be able to look up and say, there I am. So I just want to end by saying that I'm so proud of you, and that I just continue to watch with incredible pride the people in this county and the work that they do to serve each and every child. But I'm very proud of you.
10: Thank you. I am so excited to be wrapping up this amazing interview with a friend, a mentor, a CLU professor and leader, and definitely a legend in public education, not only in Ventura County, but throughout our nation, Dr. Trudy Arriaga. I encourage you all to continue to be inspired and make a difference. And remember, we have to stand up, lift our voices, because our children are watching. Thank you.
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13: Mário Soares was a former president of Portugal, socialist, statesman, educator, political prisoner, exile, bibliophile, gourmet, and cultural enthusiast. Soares was a man of enormous spirit, moral sensibility, and verbal persuasiveness and big ideas. He was a mid-20th century statesman of great imagination, energy, and fervor, although his reputation may have been somewhat limited to Portugal and Europe, where he was a continuing political presence long after he left electoral politics. He stood in courageous opposition to the dictatorial rule of Antonio Salazar, was first arrested at age 19, followed by several further arrests, 3 years in prison for his opposition to Portuguese colonial occupation, 5 years in exile, served as opposition in the legislature, led the bloodless Carnation Revolution in 1974, civil unrest characterized by flowers placed in the gun barrels of the military and the police, and in 1976 was the first popularly elected prime minister, thereafter president of his country in more than 60 years. What was left out of his New York Times obituary, however, is perhaps his greatest contribution to the 21st century. In 1998, Soares convened two independent groups of experts, scientists, and politicians, independent of the United Nations, to address what he believed were the most compelling questions for the future: the sustainability of the world ocean and the equitable availability and distribution of fresh water to the citizens of the world, without which they, and what he knew as civilization, could not survive. In that year, the Independent Commission for the Future of the Oceans met several times to produce what, in my view, remains still the most prescient statement of policy requirements and recommendations to guide the international community for the preservation of ocean resources, not just species and habitat, but all the ocean connection to climate, food, water, energy, health, trade, transportation, finance, employment, security, policy, governance, coastwise development, and the preservation of cultural traditions and individual freedoms. There have been successive attempts at similar plans, but none have lived up to or sustained their further intention and objectives. The Commission report was entitled The Ocean, Our Future. Among its many recommendations was the creation of the World Ocean Observatory, an online place of exchange for ocean information and educational services, of which World Ocean Radio is one part. The second commission was no less ambitious and effective. Calling itself the Committee for the Global Water Contract, it established a framework for worldwide understanding, access, distribution, and protection of fresh water as an inalienable individual and collective human right. The Global Water Contract is based on the premise that, quote, water is a vital good which belongs to all the inhabitants of the earth in common. None of them, individually or as a group, can be allowed the right to make it private property. Water is the patrimony of mankind. Individual and collective health depends on it. There is no production of wealth without access to water. Water is not like any other resource. It is not an exchangeable, marketable commodity, unquote. The reports were similar in their calls for citizen participation in decision-making at all levels of government, partnership, cooperation, and mutual respect for shared needs of a most essential resource, and specific goals and organizational frameworks for a collective treaty, best management practices, modernization of public, not private systems, a moratorium on dams, curtailment of industrial waste and other water-polluting activities, and a manifesto that can be adopted by individuals, nations, and governments to guide the protection and availability of the finite water on Earth for the benefit of a burgeoning population. What is explicit in both these commission reports and recommendations is the understanding that the ocean and fresh water are one continuous natural system from mountaintop to abyssal plain, with social, financial, political, and cultural meanings and connections worldwide. What statesman looks that far into the future? What should be his legacy even beyond flowers and gun barrels and democratic principles? What Soares must be remembered for is his global vision and call for specific international action to address the ocean water continuum, the single most important challenge to community survival, peace, and justice in our time. We will discuss these issues and more in future editions of World Ocean Radio.
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0: one country in the world behind the United States that has the most number of military bases in the world. Can you believe that? I mean, like, Turkish working class is dying of hunger. But Turkey has military bases in many countries in Africa. But is it doing it for itself? No. It is a subcontractor for U.S. imperialism.
1: Turkish leftist Mehmet Bayram discusses the rise of Erdogan and his version of comprador gangster capitalism. From Pacifica Radio, this is Capitalism, Race, and Democracy, a collective effort by producers from Pacifica stations and affiliates across the U.S. I'm your host, Polina Vasilyev.

0: Hundreds of thousands of immigrant workers in South Africa are under attack by gangs of thugs who are going door to door and dragging people out of their homes. Hundreds have been murdered. They are also being fired from their jobs without their back pay. Adeo Anambezi, who is with the Casual Workers Advice Center, has been helping to organize defense and support for these migrants. He spoke with Pacifica's Steve Zeltzer about what is happening.
1: Maybe you can talk about the recent developments. There's been a history of xenophobic violence in South Africa, but it seems the conditions today are that there's a mass terror being conducted against migrants in South Africa, and your organization has been documenting some of these cases.
2: Thank you. Look, Steve, since this call that has come about from March in March, what has happened is that in the workplace in particular, employers who have employed some of these migrants, of course, without having any documentation in most cases, others do, but the renewal process takes its own course. And what has happened is that they have jumped onto the bandwagon by opportunistically saying to the workers that, look, I wish not to get into trouble, and on the basis of us, of me not wanting to get into trouble, you have to leave. Now, in most cases, we have received these workers were not even given any money, as the law prescribes, of course, that if you, for any operational reasons, you either withdraw them based on restructuring purposes or incapacity reasons. So none of them have followed those processes. Instead, they've just told the people to leave. If I can make one example, there's a company which is situated in Durban. It's called Venture. The owner of the company sold the company, and when he sold it, the buyer then wanted to relocate the business to Johannesburg. And what had happened to some of those migrant workers, they were robbed because they were staying in an area called Mandeni in the KZN, where the hot or the heat started on this issue. And he said to them, no, it's fine, don't worry, I will sort those out when we get to Johannesburg. When they got to Johannesburg, they had no place to stay. The papers were not renewed or reapplied for. What he did, they stayed at the factory. When this day came around about the 18th of June, he just told them, look, he's going back to China, and therefore they have to leave, giving them nothing, no money, nothing. I can cite many examples. Now, what we have been faced with is when the guys in discussing with them, because of the trauma that they're under, because some of them can't even go to the townships, because in the townships, this call has found some quite the resonance within the working class areas, and as a result, they were then also, their lives were in danger. Now, when they come to us and we try to pick up the

0: cases to take them forward in terms of labor law and what rights they have, because they have the same rights. They said to us, no, look, what is prime now, what is important, is that we want to go home. And when we want to take up, for example, some of their cases, some of them advise us to say, look, please don't do that. The employer promised that he will send us money, and none of that ever happens. And we are then left with the situation where we had to firstly find places for them to stay, and also at the same time, food and all of that. Certain migrants who have been killed, because this was happening because in most instances, in particular in the townships, in terms of what has been happening, they've been knocking at doors, going into houses, dragging people out of their houses, pregnant women and men, the men being tied up with wires. And so a lot of those scenes have been taking place.
1: And who is doing that?
0: That is done by this is done by communities, which I'm saying part of that is also, there's also the criminal element that has come into this. And as well as not just going to the houses, they also go to the sort of small businesses, the shops that are owned by immigrants and so on.
1: And what is the role of the government in all this?
0: Well, the role of the government, including the unions, is zero. All the government, for example, one of the issues, the government made some strong words about the right to people, protection of property, the right of people to be in South Africa. But none of that happens because the police at the same time are almost accompanying these people in these marches. And they would see some scenes where people go in front, confront shop owners, and also where other people would be calling on people and asking them for their identity cards. And those are the things that are happening right in the eyes of government. One of the issues that we're doing, for example, which, because when these people are displaced, we have to find ways ourselves, nothing provided for by the government. And what we have been doing, we've been taking them rather to embassies, in particular Malawi, Zimbabwe, and Mozambique. And that's the best we could do because, and when we get to those embassies, they're very crowded. Now what the government has been doing now, there's a place called Lindela where they do the repatriation. They are taken there. There's no food there. There's no toilets. It's just a big space of repatriation where they repatriate the workers.
1: And this has been going on for some time. I know previously there have been marches. I attended a march in Johannesburg against xenophobia, a mass march. There have also been cases where people are demanding identity cards of people going to hospitals, going to a hospital unless they have a identity card or a South African. You say that no unions have been organizing against this, these attacks, these xenophobic attacks.
0: No, not at all. I won't be lying. Not one union, nor one federation. Because even within the workplaces, and I think the unions are not dealing with that issue, because the notion that is there is that these people are here to take the jobs, and these people are lowering the scales of salaries and conditions of employment, which might be particularly true at other instances. But the reason that they're not organizing those people and in order to expose the employer, because at the moment, as I indicated, all that the employers are doing now, and we've been asking a big question, is the big question is if, because some of the employers now, what they are doing, they are calling the police and say, look, I've got about so many undocumented people, please pick them up. And our question is, because that's what the law prescribes, why do you not if you're taking these employees to jail and say they are undocumented, why don't you take the employer? Because if you look at the employer, an employer has been with them for something like, some of them have been there for 15 years. It's not people who just have got 1 year or few months. Some have been there for quite a long time, 15 years, 20 years, having worked at those particular workplaces.
1: And the unemployment situation in South Africa is massive. The privatization of public resources in South Africa has been going on by the government. Privatization Advice Center has been involved in a strike of workers at the Brambles subsidiary in South Africa, the CHEP strike, where workers are basically have no protection. They have no seniority. They have no union, and they're basically contract labor, as was the condition under apartheid, when workers had no rights, no conditions. Is there any similarity between the conditions facing South African workers and what was going on during apartheid?
0: Look, I think if not similarities, it's probably worse now, because a lot of the sort of vulnerable workers, which are casual and contract workers, is a growing phenomenon that is being utilized within the workplaces. And again, as the Casual Workers Advice Office, we have been engaged in a lot of litigation around these areas of the contract and labor broker workers. So yes, you can say the conditions are worse because there's no job security, there's no benefits. All the sort of gains that the labor movement had made pre-1994, all of that has been run down by the rate of casualization and the labor broking services that is taking place.
1: What percentage of workers are contract labor in South Africa? Is there any estimate of that?
0: Look, I think at the rate that the sort of permanent protected workers are aging, and this kind of contract laboring that is being introduced, I would not have the exact figures, but I'm saying, but it's a growing industry. It's very growing. And as I said, the growth of it and what the unions are not doing is to understand and be able to interpret the changing world of work.
1: So yes. This escalation of attack on migrants, it's not unique to South Africa. Globally, in the United States, in Germany, right-wing fascist forces are blaming migrant workers, immigrant workers, and using that to build a political movement.
0: Yes.
1: Is there any organized opposition in the working class against these attacks? Because it seems it's a very dangerous terror campaign aimed at the entire working class. These are workers who they're attacking. Whether they're from other countries in Africa, they're workers.
0: Because of the South African working class being very weak at this point and very divided, there is no formation necessarily that is opposing. Not that there aren't little bits of groups, because the embeddedness of this kind of xenophobic conduct is within the working class itself, based on the fact that most of the people have been or are unemployed. We've always talked about the rate at which unemployment is growing. The bubble is going to burst at some point. Now, we can't say whether is that burst at this moment or not, because this has come through the xenophobic calls done by organizations like March and March. But progressive forces, not really in any significant way. There is an attempt by a group called Sofa Sonke, which brings together sort of the progressive forces and individuals who try to have a word within and demonstrate the sort of indifference. And it hasn't been very effective at all. But if there's any opposition, I don't think there is any significant one. Just last things, Steve, if I can. We have started an initiative with other organizations within, which is since this whole thing has started. And we're not very far, but we're thinking that it's an important initiative to gather like-minded progressive organizations to begin to, because what we foresee is that this is not going to be, it hasn't ended on the 30th of June. It is still going on in very different areas, because as we speak at the moment, we're running around because now it has spilled into the communities. I don't know if you know Hillbrow, Yeovil, in Johannesburg. They're now going to people's houses and removing them from their houses. And it's terrible. As I said again, it's pregnant women, children are taken out of school and they all have to leave.
2: That was Adil Anambezi with the Casual Workers Advice Center talking about the terror against migrant workers in South Africa with organized bands going door to door. He was interviewed by Pacifica's Steve Zeltzer. You can find out more about the situation at the website of the CWAO at cwao.org.za.

Ladysmith Black Mambazo, Homeless. You're listening to Pacifica's Capitalism, Race, and Democracy. I'm your host, Polina Vasilyev. July 5, 1934 is known as Bloody Thursday for the murder of two strikers, Nicholas Bourdois and Howard Sperry, on the San Francisco Longshore Picket Lines and West Coast Maritime Strike. Marie Shell, who is the granddaughter of Harry Bridges, commemorated it by singing Woody Guthrie's Ballad of Harry Bridges during Labor Fest. The government tried to deport Bridges four times in order to break the Union. She also talks about her life under the witch hunt.

0: when I sing that song, I think about my mom being 10 years old when the general strike hit. And the line, our wives and kids will starve to death. I mean, they were so poor, and it was the Depression, and that strike really was a big deal. And it's very moving to see the footage of the longshoremen marching down Market Street from the wharf all the way down to Duggan's funeral home. My mom had quite a bit of trauma, really. They lived on Harrison Street, right next to Presida Park. And that's where she grew up. And they were in the garage one night and had just driven the car in, and some goons had a gun and were there to assassinate him. They got into a scuffle and they ran away, but my mom was terrified. After that, Harry had bodyguards. The longshoremen served as his bodyguards, and they were bodyguards for my mom, too. Another time, she actually got kidnapped and got taken by some goons from the street, but they let her out. She told a story about going to school. The teacher called her out in front of the whole class and said, "We don't teach Reds," and made my mom get up and march out. So some very sad stories, but my mom was, you know, loved her dad so much.
1: That was Marie Schell, the granddaughter of ILWU leader Harry Bridges, singing The Ballad of Harry Bridges by Woody Guthrie on the anniversary of the San Francisco General Strike. She also talked about death threats and witch hunts.
2: Let me tell you of the sailor, Harry Bridges is his name.

0: That was the Ballad of Harry Bridges, sung by Arlo Guthrie. This is Pacifica's Capitalism, Race, and Democracy. I'm Polina Vasiliev. Next, Pacifica's Thomas O'Rourke speaks to Turkish leftist Mehmet Bayram, a retired IT professional and contributor to Sendika.org, a Turkish-language leftist news site. Part one of this interview aired on our June 15th show and covered some moments in Turkish working class history, the plight of ethnic minorities, Turkish nationalism, and the founding of the 1923 Turkish Republic by General and later President for Life, Mustafa Kemal Atatürk. In this segment, you'll hear a discussion of Turkish religious minorities, more on Turkish nationalism, the rise of Recep Tayyip Erdogan, corruption, compradors, and gangster capitalism with a Muslim veneer. The full interview of Mehmet Bayram by Pacifica's Thomas O'Rourke can be found at our website, capitalismracesanddemocracy.org. This includes additional material that has not yet aired.
1: We talked about the ethnic minorities. Now, there are also the religious minorities, like the Armenians, like the Alevis, also a part of the, you know, Turkey is a Hanafi Sunni sect of Islam. But yeah, underneath it lives some Shiites, Alevis, which are kind of like related to each other. And those are also very, very much under tremendous pressure and massacres. In Marash, 1979, the Grey Wolves, together with the participation of the Turkish police and army, attacked Marash because there's a whole, you know, concentration of Alevi population there. They killed more than 100 people in one night, and they burned their houses and everything. And then the same thing started to happen in other cities, in Sivas, in Konya, other places. So they are, and today they are still under heavy
2: pressure. Where is Marash? I know Konya is sort of in the center of the country. Are these
1: towards the east? When you go towards the east, towards the Iranian border, you know, southeast, a little bit north of southeast, the Marash is there, and Erzincan. There are Hatay is the hotbed of Alevis, but there are many, many times when Alevis wake up and then they see a red X had been printed at night to their doors for being targets. So this is the situation that you have with the minorities and both ethnic and religious minorities. Alevi, Alevites,
2: Alevites, yes, okay. Yeah. So the Latakia, the coast near Adana, all that. So the south coast near Syria, yeah.
1: Exactly.
2: Said that of the Christians, you know, there's Armenian Christians, there's Syrian Christians, there's obviously in Lebanon, and all of these are sort of Greek are also Orthodox, yes, but of various national churches, I suppose. So did the Christians ever try to unite under Christianity, or were they permanently divided by their linguistic and national differences?
1: I think the Christians learned their lesson after the Armenian genocide, yeah, what it means to even question. To even today, the Armenian church is allowed by the agreements of Lausanne and other agreements that Turkey signed in its establishment. They have to be allowed, allowing, you know, the Greek Christians, the Orthodox, the Armenian Orthodox churches. But they know what will happen if they even, I mean, in the most nationalistic events that Turkey participates, they wholeheartedly clap and, you know, is on the side of the Turkey. And although the church exists in Istanbul, where the Armenian church, it does not have an official position. Turkey won't allow that.
2: Okay. Unlike in Greece, the patriarch of the Greek Orthodox Church is, you know, maybe not a member of government, but certainly highly placed in civil society.
1: I
2: right?
1: Understand.
2: Yeah.
1: Yes.
2: Let's switch a little bit focus and talk about Erdogan and his side. Erdogan's basis for power, how has he managed to stay in power for so long? And let's remember, he began as sort of, you know, in Istanbul, mayor of Istanbul. He was at some point went national and became prime minister of this party he was one of the founders of. You could speak about that a little bit. And now I understand he's president and actually oversaw sort of a transition to from a strictly parliamentary republic system to a presidential system. That happened in the last 15, 20 years, yeah?
1: That is
2: probably,
1: correct.
2: Probably also resulting in, you know, accrual of power to the president's office, correct?
1: That is very correct.
2: Yeah.
1: Now, we have to understand, how come this guy, from a you know, like a party's you know, second in line, suddenly becomes the most powerful guy in the country, and was representing the poor, the working class, the downtrodden, becomes one of the most wealthiest person on earth. It is nothing but imperialism and US's support. He is a project. He himself is a project. Look at it. When he went to prison, and he went to prison for reciting a poem that is very, very actually, you know, offensive. He says, our minarets in that poem, our minarets are our bayonets. Our mosques are our, you know, military quarters. We will attack. You know, it's like very bloody.
2: You're sort of violating the secular laws, right? By invoking religion as a political tool, yes?
1: Definitely, definitely.
2: Yes.
1: And he goes to prison for like about a few months, I think. And guess what? U.S. ambassador visits him. What is this? Tell me how many times the U.S. ambassador holds a meeting, a visitation with somebody who is reciting poems about killing all the non-Muslims with bayonets looking like minarets. Tell me how many times a mayor of a city is invited to United States to have meetings with the very, very high up, you know, echelons of the U.S. government. So he is the project. And later on, actually,
2: this was the late 90s, yes?
1: Late 90s, exactly, yes.
2: Yeah, so it's post-Soviet Union. U.S. is full of itself with, you know, triumphalism over communism, you know, the end of history. And yet they're making sure that their claws in and around the old Soviet Union, including the vital country of Turkey, were cemented. Let me ask you this. How does Erdogan embody and articulate for his own ruling class, for the Turks themselves? He must have sponsors within the ruling class of Turkey. How does he embody that ruling class's aspirations for regional Turkish supremacy within the region that constitutes where Turkish languages are spoken? We're talking Central Asia, east of the Caspian Sea. How does he articulate that, and what sort of steps does he has he taken regarding that? Given obviously the complexity of the current wars, but sort of, you know, step back and talk about how he's promoted Turkish nationalism and Turkish, you know, even aspirations to be a semi-imperial power. Is that even possible to say?
1: Yes, of course, it is. It's a contradictory situation, but that's how capitalism and imperialism works. Now, first of all, to his base, he has different classes that support him. At the very bottom, the lumpen proletariat is his base.
2: Uh-huh.
1: Because he offers two types of nationality, nationalism, much different than the ones before him. I have to go back to say the regime, the system that Turkey is based on. He does not oppose the established system, but he furthers it, he expands it. And that is what appeals most of the business class, the capitalists, to stand with him. And that is the base. When Turkey was established, it's a neocolonial country, meaning that it knows its place in the imperial chain of command, and it is subservient to imperialism. And we usually talk about a national bourgeoisie that rises when a country gains its independence.
2: Mm-hmm.
1: But national bourgeoisies in the 20th century and the 21st, of course, has lost its demand to control the land, the country that they are supposed to govern over. They know who is the boss, so they take second in command. They work for the imperialists for a certain percentage. They control the country for a certain percentage.
2: They're like their junior partners, huh?
1: Yes, they are junior partners and they are compradores. They steal the wealth of a country, give it to the higher boss, and they take the percentage. So when you have a country like this, and it is governed only, it can be only governed by a systemic fascism. And this is much different than the classical fascism that we have seen in Europe, in Italy, Germany, Spain, Portugal, because in those countries, the bourgeoisie has already completed their revolution, democratic revolution. And so there are some democratic, bourgeois democratic rules and systems that have been established, giving the working class certain leeway, even under capitalist rule. But look at these countries like Turkey, where the bourgeoisie has never completed that democratic revolution. And the exploitation under imperialism is so severe that you cannot sugarcoat it with honey. You cannot sugarcoat it with chocolate. It is so severe that any time, any day, 24 hours, you have to oppress it, you have to suppress it by blunt force. And this is the basis of colonial type fascism. You will have the assemblies, you will have unions, you will have organizations, you will have leftist parties. Yes, these all exist as opposed to the classical fascism. But in these countries, the parliament, the parties, the union have no say whatsoever. And if they go out of line just an inch, they will be severely beaten to a pulp and go back to where they were supposed to be. So now, with this system that is protecting the local, see, I'm not trying to use the national bourgeoisie, but local bourgeoisie, the Turkish system is a tremendous beneficiary for this comprador class. Mm. And doesn't matter who rules it. As long as this system continues, they will support it. As long as they still can accumulate and they still can become rich and become a sub-imperialist, actually, in the region. And Erdogan has promoted this. Turkey now is the second country in the world behind the United States that has the most number of military bases in the world. Can you believe that? I mean, like, Turkey has military, Turkish working classes dying of hunger. People are on the street trying to gather vegetables left over from, farmer markets and everything. But Turkey has military bases in many countries in Africa. But is it doing it for itself? No, it is a subcontractor for U.S. imperialism. But coming back to your class questions, is
2: very
1: that
2: interesting.
1: What Erdogan has done is very different. Now, traditionally, the comprador class, the capitalist monopoly class that ruled the country was very Western. And they were completely in compliance with the imperialists. I mean, we can talk about the Turkey as manufacturing base, the industry and everything. But these are all a show. These capitalists do not produce anything by themselves. They are the representatives of imperialist countries and corporations. Like, very recent example, Turkey decided that it was going to be the biggest thing. Turkey was going to produce its own electric cars, and it was called TOGG, T-O-G-G. And it started to produce it. Erdogan was there, and, big opening and celebrations and everything. Now, people have been asking, where is the goddamn factory? You cannot find the factory of the showcase of Turkish automobile. There is none. Because the car was designed by Italians. The motor comes from Britain. The electricity comes from China. This and that comes from Germany. It's put together in Italy, put on ships, and shipped to Turkey, and Turkey showcased it as the real Turkish car. Okay, so this is the structure of
2: no assembly, no aspect of the manufacture of this car is done.
1: Very little. They showed the factory that had nothing in it, nothing, zero, and they had like three or four people posing. And this is the manufacturer. Yes, Turkey manufactures the entire TV sets of Europe. If you buy a TV in Europe, it's Turkish made. But wait a minute, Turkish made? Who owns the ownership? Who owns the licenses? Who owns the profits that are made? Yes, Turkish businessmen make sure that happens, but the ownership and everything are the imperialist corporations. That's why Turkey is a neo-colonial country. That's why Turkey is governed by Turkish army, Turkish businessmen, Turkish capitalists, Turkish politicians, but they have a higher boss that they are responsible for, and that's the United States imperialism and the world imperialism. So in this way, the traditional capitalists were very much in alliance with the traditional imperialists. But Erdogan, with his Muslim background, comes in and is somewhat so-called against Western imperialism. So he goes to the countryside and he picks the worst of the worst of the worst businessmen to be promoted to take over the country. The traditional businessmen call themselves Tusiad, the industrialists and the businessmen of Turkey. Now the new ones are called Musiad, and it immediately brings, it's not the word by word the same thing, but it immediately brings to everybody's imagination Musiad, Muslim Business Owners Association. So he promoted those with the state power. Look, I'm saying state power. They attacked any and all opposition to the businessman in Musiad. If you have a barber shop and there is a competing barber shop across the street, the government comes in and closes them. Not only closes, they even invented a new term for it. It's called settlement. What happens is this. If you have a nice hotel in the most, touristic place, this guy goes and borrows a tank from an army base, and he invades the hotel with a tank, and he just takes over. He says, this is mine now, baby. Bye. This is the way business is being conducted in Turkey. This is the new capitalism, the new extraction. It's not by, yes, of course, at the very ground, it is the extraction of surplus value. But who owns the businesses is by gun. If you have few thugs with you, you go and take over cafes, you take over restaurants, you take over hotels, and then it's yours. Now, at the higher end, what happens is this. The government is appoints a steward to a company. They say, oh, your taxes are not well. So suddenly, a government-appointed steward comes in to govern the business. And soon, that business suddenly shifts to a foundation, they call it foundation, owned by Erdogan's son. So that goes in there. It becomes insolvent. They strip anything out of that corporation. And what happens? It disappears. But Erdogan's son and his foundation becomes billionaires. You know, these foundations come to United States. In Manhattan, in the smack right in the middle of Manhattan, they have erected a skyscraper with these foundation monies. Nobody can enter. This supposed to belong to Turkey and the Turkish citizens. Nobody can enter it. Wow. They bought Muhammad Ali's estate. Turkey is buying Muhammad Ali's estate in the United States with these foundation monies. So this is how the Mossiad. Now, Mossiad, I have to tell you, these guys are not your regular businessman as you would have it. You know, like you open a business, you take some profit, some you lose, some you win. No, these guys. Now, let's imagine, Thomas, that we go down to the deep south, okay? Deep, deep south. The most racist, the most Bible thumping, the most prostitute using, the most whiskey drinking, the most corrupt people you can find in the most deepest places. And you bring him to Washington to rule the country. Well, Trump is kind of there, but so this is what has happened. And these guys are now the ruling capitalist class of Turkey. Now, these are, yes, of course, Erdogan uses Islam and his Muslim background to keep the lumpen proletariat at bay. But these businesses, I mean, they run over people in traffic. They do not see inside a police station to be questioned one day, 1 hour. They are set free. People who are, it's just a businessman. They get those, you know, the police sirens and the flashing lights. They get there to their cars. Nobody knows who gives it to them. So they don't even stop at traffic stops or police stops or anything like that. And they steal anything that's not nailed to the ground. They steal it openly. They just loot it and immediately take the money out. So many of them, look, a ship was...
2: You're describing a gangster capitalism, yeah?
1: Exactly. Yeah, you named it. Exactly. Look, a ship bound for Turkey from Latin America on its way was caught by Italy. It had, I believe, 4 tons of cocaine in it. The name is there. Who's going to be delivered? The phone number is there. The address is there. Everything is there. You would think that even a small investigation would happen, right? No. For like about 6 years now, there has not been a single investigation of this event. Who was it coming to? Who? Many, many Turkish representatives of the parliament belonging to the National Action Party, the racist party that is now in coalition with the government, in the government. Their representatives were caught in Romania, in Bulgaria, in the borders, carrying cocaine and drugs in the trunks of their cars. Just yesterday, Thomas, just yesterday, the general secretary's car of the Turkish radio broadcasting, radio TV broadcasting secretary's car was found with, you know, a huge amount of drugs in its trunk. So this is the way that capitalism is now working in this. Why? Because Mossiad is the organization that was raised, and they know nothing but stealing, thief, corruption, everything. So this is the situation. And I'm not saying that this is only in Turkey, but capitalism in general has lost this ability to produce for markets and everything. This is grab it. If you don't grab it, somebody else will. Grab it and run it, capitalism. So that's where we are.
0: That was part two of an interview with Turkish leftist Mehmet Bayram by Pacificus Thomas O'Rourke. Some of Mehmet Bayram's work can be found at sendika.org, sendika.org, a Turkish language site with English translation available. The entirety of this interview, including not yet aired material, can be found at our website, capitalismraceanddemocracy.org. And that concludes today's edition of Capitalism, Race, and Democracy. 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Today's program was produced by the Capitalism, Race, and Democracy Collective, with contributions from Steve Zeltzer, Anne Garrison, Thomas O'Rourke, and myself, Paulina Vasilyev. 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I've been your host, Paulina Vasilyev. Thanks for listening.

0: 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Today, we explore seed oils, the common cooking oils we have in our kitchens. Are they good or bad? Are they slowly poisoning us, as some have claimed? Some history and research will give us some answers. Let's delve in. Seed oil, obviously, is derived from seeds. Seeds are little nutrient powerhouses. They can be thought of as the dormant miniature version of a future plant, only needing to be put in the ground to germinate and grow. To succeed, the seed must have all the nutrients and energy to support the developing plant. That includes stored energy in the form of triacylglycerols, a type of fat. This also makes seeds a valuable food source to other animals, like birds, insects, and us. Some seeds are known for their high oil content. Peanuts, hazelnuts, also soybeans, canola, safflower, and sesame seeds. Oils from these seeds have been extracted worldwide by people for eons and used for cooking, medicine, and fuel. Seed oils became more popular in the Western diet about 100 years ago. Then, people wanted an alternative to lard, which was viewed as unhealthy. This led to the development of shortening, intended to be a healthy vegetable alternative, though later found not to be so. All saturated fats, including lard, beef tallow, butter, and shortening, are now known to raise cholesterol and contribute to cardiovascular disease. Seed oils are not saturated fats and lower cholesterol. That reduces the risk of heart attack and stroke. They also supply vitamins and needed compounds such as omega-3 and omega-6 fatty acids. Both of these support the immune system and reduce inflammation. The key is they must be in balance. Too much of either can increase inflammation. Seed oils have more omega-6s than omega-3s. This needs to be balanced by increasing omega-3s from other sources, such as fish, flaxseed, and walnuts. Omega-6 is not pro-inflammatory unless it is out of balance with omega-3s. Then there's processing. In ancient times, oils were obtained by crushing seeds, akin to today's cold pressing. This method retains more of the natural benefits of seeds. However, to produce cooking oils at scale, a process using solvents is needed. Is that safe? To produce a neutral, safe oil at scale, many steps are needed, including the solvent hexane. Hexane is efficient at separating oil. It is removed by evaporation afterwards for reuse. Trace amounts of hexane may be left in the oil, up to 1 milligram per kilogram of oil, an amount that is well below food safety guidelines. Trace amounts like this have not been shown to cause human harm, though this is an active area of research. We need fats in our diet for our cells, hormones, and metabolic pathways. Seed oils, in particular canola oil, is the most balanced at providing nutrients and fatty acids. And seed oils have a higher smoke point, so they can be heated enough to fry and sauté without smoking. Smoking denatures oils, which can produce unhealthy compounds. The upshot? Seed oils, whether pressed or processed, do not pose a health risk as used in most kitchens, and they replace more unhealthy saturated fats. So why the fuss? The issue is in the increasing amount of ultra-processed foods that fill most Americans' diets. These manufactured snacks and ready-made foods do play a role in chronic disease. Seed oils are only one component in the complex chemical mix in these foods. 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See you next time.
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4: Today on Making Contact, we're going to Mexico, where one organization is tackling racism.
5: We have a saying in the Mexican society that goes, marry a white person to improve the race. In Mexico, it's so normal to say that. The grandmothers say that to the granddaughters, and it's like, you know, you have to find someone whiter.
4: And our producer, Anthony Wallace, takes

0: Narrows. Old brick Spanish colonial style buildings with skinny porches lean in on you as you move through the crowd. Finally, the claustrophobic street opens up to a massive plaza. This is El Zócalo, Centro Histórico in Mexico City. And today, at least architecturally, it looks a lot like Europe. But if you look closely, you'll see signs that this place was once something much different. Here's what I mean. In one corner of the plaza, there's this huge Gothic cathedral, but black and red volcanic rocks bulge out from the church's walls, something you'd never see in Europe. And in the shadow of that cathedral, I spot the man I'm here to see.
1: Hey! Hola! How's it going?
2: My friend.
1: Good to see you again.
2: Good to see you again, my friend.
0: I met Ismael Rivera a few months ago on my first trip to Mexico City. He was my tour guide, introducing me to the city's hidden past. Today, he's going to do it again.
2: I'm from this city, Mexico Tenochtitlan. And I'm a historian, an anthropologist, and nowadays I'm a cultural guide also.
0: Those volcanic rocks in the church above us used to be a part of an entirely different monument, an entirely different city.
2: You see the rock, the red rock?
0: Yeah.
2: This is the Tezontle rock. This is a volcanic rock. The Aztec or Mexicas, they used this rock to build their own temples, palaces, and houses.
0: So they took apart the Aztec buildings and rebuilt Spanish buildings.
2: Rebuilt Spanish buildings, exactly.
0: In 1978, a few years before Ismael was born, workers here were digging to install an underground power transformer. They happened to strike a piece of the buried city of Tenochtitlan, the capital of the mighty Aztec Empire. That accident triggered a major archaeological dig right here in the city center that would finally uncover a sliver of the grand old city. For centuries before that discovery, the mainstream history of this area was written by the Spanish conquistadors who colonized Mexico. That story has not always been kind to the people that originally inhabited this lost world, the Aztecs. And it's not just inaccurate, it feeds present-day prejudices. Ismael wants to undo that story, one tour at a time.
2: There's a lot of mistakes and misunderstandings Aztec culture. And it's my responsibility to explain to Mexican people and other visitors from other countries the other version about our history.
0: We walk up to the edge of the excavated hole just steps from the cathedral. We lean on the metal railing and look down at a portal into another world, the exposed ruins of Tenochtitlan. It's an archaeological site roughly the size of two football fields.
2: Underneath is there's the remains of the ancient city, Tenochtitlan City, Aztec City.
0: We're also right now we're standing on like against railing.
2: Yes.
0: Because the remains of the temple are below us.
2: Yes, exactly. 5 meters at least.
0: 5 meters, 15 feet, 20 feet. The Spanish arrived in Mexico City 500 years ago. And they did the same thing they did all across the Americas. They plopped their new colonial city right on top of the old indigenous one.
2: For example, underneath the cathedral, there are remains of the three Aztec temples.
0: We're looking down at Tenochtitlan's central monument, the crumbling outline of the Aztecs' Templo Mayor. In 1520, it was a 200-foot-tall pyramid, the center of the empire. If you look closely, you can still see elaborate stone carvings of mighty snakeheads. In its day, this place was the height of power and culture in North America.
2: This is the place. This is the place to start to know Mexico.
0: The central plaza hummed with the sounds of conch shell trumpets, people exchanging cacao bean currency for tamales and insect egg delicacies. There were floating gardens and two-story buildings painted and covered in flags and flowers. People glowed in cloaks made of neon-colored feathers. The Spanish that got to see this place in its former glory said it was like being in a dream. But we normally don't get all this color from mainstream Western history. Unlike ancient Rome or Greece, the Aztecs are often portrayed as merely violent, without any important redeeming qualities. And those lessons linger. Standing just beside the pyramid ruins and cathedral, Ismael and I asked a bunch of tourists walking by, people from the U.S., Mexico, and beyond, what do you think of the Aztecs?
3: Well, interesting. I don't really think about them, if I'm being frank.
4: Oh, man. I didn't know too much about the Aztecs before.

0: But I do know, like, that the temples were used for religious purposes, for human sacrifice, which is also pretty dark.
1: Que querían hacer sacrificios por todo.
2: She thinks that they like to do human sacrifices for any reason.
3: I guess if there's one good thing that Catholicism brought, it was that, to end human sacrifices.
4: Over the past 500 years, an image of the Aztecs and other native peoples of Mexico has solidified in popular culture. The story is that they were brutal, devoutly dedicated to bloodthirsty gods that demanded they murder lots of people on a regular basis. So they'd cut the beating hearts out of their victims' chests with a razor-sharp obsidian blade, as a crowd of onlookers cheers wildly. Like in the gory Mel Gibson movie, Apocalypto. And when the conquistadors came, these violent and bizarrely spiritual Aztecs confused the Spanish newcomers for gods, paving the way to total defeat. Like in the animated kids movie, The Road to El Dorado.
5: My lords, I am Xekelcon, your devoted high priest and speaker for the gods.
4: When the Aztecs show up in fiction, they're very often the bad guys. A lot of times, the main character is an innocent outsider from another land or even a time traveler, and they're suddenly subject to sacrifice.
6: Here, I pursue a sacrifice, one which will satisfy the gods forever.
4: Today, historians that have studied the physical evidence and the actual records left by the Aztecs know that while they did practice human sacrifice on a smaller scale, it was nothing like you see in the movies. They did not slay tens of thousands of people at a time and pile their bodies up so that the sun would rise the next day. And there's no good reason to think they mistook the Spanish for gods. In fact, the Aztecs built an empire not so different from ancient Rome or Greece. They made art and science and fought for their own survival and power. They were human. The caricatured version of them comes from the Spanish conquerors who had clear reason to paint the Aztecs as barbaric.
2: This story is just to refuse and deny the greatness of the Aztec culture. So that's the point.
4: Ismail and others want to tell the story right, because those misconceptions about the past feed racism in the present.
7: When I was a kid, some of my friends called me negro, no? But back then I was like, I associated negro with bad because everyone thought back then that negro is bad, no?
4: I met Jose Antonio Aguilar Contreras in Mexico City's quiet Juarez neighborhood, luscious with purple blooming jacaranda trees.
8: So we're in the fourth floor.
4: Okay.
8: With no elevator.
4: We made our way to the top of the building where Jose's organization has its small office. On the wall is a neon pink sign with their name, Racismo MX. They monitor, research, and raise awareness of racism in Mexico.
7: I hope that children and young people, when they look at themselves in the mirror, they see beauty and they see potential and they see success. No, I want that because probably when I was a kid, I didn't see that in the mirror. No, because I didn't see myself in the media, I didn't see myself in the narratives, and you saw all the artists, and they were all white. And I wondered, what if I want to be like them? I couldn't be there, I don't see myself, no? Or if I want to be on television, I should play the role of the thief, or the drug dealer, or the, you know, the employee, you know, that everyone hates, etc.
4: Racismo MX is making a documentary. They do workshops, conferences, consulting with big companies on inclusivity, and their podcast.
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4: It's called El Elefante en la Sala, or The Elephant in the Room. Because in its modern history, Jose says Mexico has denied racism and embraced the myth of the mestizo. That's the idea that all Mexicans are the same, homogenous descendants of both European and indigenous ancestors.
7: So we live in this fantasy of being mestizo, And therefore, it doesn't make sense to talk about racism, right? It's like, why are you talking about racism if we are all the same? We're all mestizos, no? We're all this kind of combination. But it's not true, because if you look at the data, if you look not only the quantitative data, but also the qualitative studies, it's a systematic problem, no? Afro-descendant people, black people, indigenous people, mestizo people with brown skin and indigenous features, they live racism in many ways.
4: Today, Mexico's poorest states, Chiapas, Guerrero, and Oaxaca, are among those with the highest portions of indigenous people. On average, dark-skinned Mexicans earn 40% less and complete 3.5 fewer years of school than light-skinned Mexicans. And in Jose's own life, moments of discrimination have added up.
7: We arrived to this nightclub and they said, everyone can get in except you. And I was like, why? Because if you go in, the quality of my place falls. And for example, if you open an app here in Mexico, Grindr or Tinder, and gay men usually say, no Asians, no fats, no brown skin. And it's
4: really,
7: yeah. In a racialized country like Mexico, you find that, no? Surprisingly enough, accepting my homosexuality was easier than accepting my racial reality, no? That was an issue. And then finally, when I was around 30, I'm in my 40s, but when I was 30, I accepted that I'm a Prieto, I'm a brown skin, you know? I come from indigenous, no? And I don't deserve that kind of treatment. So that's why I started all this movement.
4: Jose says this kind of discrimination fits right into the old Spanish story that the indigenous people of Mexico, like the Aztecs, were uncivilized and dangerous.
7: Many people, regardless of their identity or tone of their skin, whatever, they can agree with that narrative, no? Like they were barbarians, this is a slaughterhouse, and this was bad. Mm-hmm. I didn't grow up looking at the Aztecs the same as the Greeks, no? Because of course we have this universal history class, no? And we saw those great advancements. I was once in Italy and I went just behind a church in Rome and you find a lot of skulls like in walls, right? And I remembered a lot of the Sempantli, which is kind of the same here in the Aztec world where they, you know, piled up all the skulls in sticks, right? So I'm not trying to justify the Aztecs. I believe those kind of things happened, but it happened because we were humans.
4: Back in Centro Histórico, Ismael takes me to a museum of Aztec artifacts recovered from Templo Mayor.
11: Take a look.
4: He shows me massive carved stone monoliths, sculptures, and hundreds of obsidian knives.
12: So these are like little ofrenda.
11: Yes, ofrenda.
12: So these were found inside the temple?
11: Yes, inside in different areas, in different chambers, different chambers.
4: There are these little neatly made displays with sand, seashells, little figurines, coral.
11: Okay. From the sea, because the underworld is representing an aquatic environment.
4: Okay.
11: As well as this.
4: And center stage in the display are skulls. They're the most noticeable part.
12: And so these are human skulls? There's like three human skulls in here?
11: Yes, or because when they belong to the families or the same clan, were highest priests.
12: So the skulls that you see in the offerings are Aztec people?
11: Sí.
12: They were not sacrificed?
11: No, they weren't sacrificed. When we saw it, it was our because.
12: So it's like a tomb?
11: Yes, it's a grave, a tomb.
12: Okay.
7: But when we reviewed the Aztecs, we look at them in the context of the conquest process, right?
4: Do you think that plays a role in this internalized racism, that historical narrative?
7: Yes, of course I believe that. I believe that especially for people in Mexico City, which is the most populated city in the country, of course we have that sentiment, that feeling kind of defeat, right? So yes, I believe that.
4: Jose thinks undoing that Eurocentric story could be part of the solution to the problems his group's working on. You say part of the process is providing a more nuanced history. How do you go about that?
7: Look at it with different lenses, One of them is not creating this narrative of good and bad, no? And this kind of dichotomic narrative, like they were the goods, we were the bads, or the opposite, because the opposite also happens, no? I have found people that say, well, the Aztecs were like the top of the world. And actually, no, of course they weren't perfect. And I don't like to romanticize, you know, this kind of empires. They were what they were. I think that the more we see the human with all their nuances and their contexts, the better we have an understanding of the past and of the future, and of course, the present.
4: And in the present, Racismo MX is busting the myths of the barbaric Aztecs and the Mestizo with a program nicknamed YALP, Y-A-L-P.
7: The Young Anti-Racist Leadership Project, and we picked 10 young people around Mexico to come to Mexico City, and they have top-notch classes with historians, economists, and people that lead the anti-racist movement in Mexico. We are creating leaders that I think the anti-racist movement in Mexico need now.
11: So this area where we are now used to be the ceremonial center.
4: Well, so that big thing was one of the schools?
11: Yes. Yes, the building we're seeing.
4: Which one?
11: Calmecac. Where Calmecac is where they learn science and arts.
4: Science and arts, okay, well.
11: Medicine, yeah. Philosophy, history, laws.
4: Do you think it's getting better? Like, do you think that more people are starting to understand the truth and how advanced the Aztecs were, and
11: Yes, more people, most Mexican people, they start to feel more proud. In general, the population, yes. I think so, yes.
4: In those conversations with people by Templo Mayor, we could tell that after seeing the ruins, a fuller picture of the Aztecs was hitting some of them.
3: But to me, it just amazes me that this whole thing was canals before, and pyramids. Yeah. You know, it's just like mind-boggling. Yeah, a giant lake. I just hadn't given it much thought. Like, I'm like, okay, there are some folks here that used to sacrifice people, but this gives me a much deeper appreciation for things.
4: Do you feel, like, proud?
13: Yes.
4: Okay.
13: Yes. Every time I come to Mexico City, I feel like those chills in my skin, because I know I'm back to a place where everything started. Yeah. I never felt like I'm home in Los Angeles. But here, yes, as soon as I landed here, I'm like, I'm back home.

0: You're listening to Making Contact. In the second half of the show, Anthony is going to sit down with Aztec expert Camilla Townsend. Settle in, you history buffs. Townsend is going to unravel some of the biggest lies about the Aztecs and let us in on what was actually going down in Tenochtitlan. Stay with us.
1: When I saw Camilla Townsend's TED Talk about the Aztecs, I knew I had to talk to her. It's called We Should Change Our Minds About the World's Villains. She's a history professor at Rutgers University, and her recent book is called Fifth Son, A New History of the Aztecs. It's a new history because it's not based on the Spanish stories. She studied the Aztecs' language, Nahuatl, and read their own accounts. And when you do that, a much different picture of the Aztecs emerges, especially when it comes to human sacrifice.
2: Probably the most important thing that needs to be said is that although it did happen, it didn't happen in the way or to the extent that we tend to understand. There's a sort of mythical understanding that hundreds or even thousands of people would be killed at a time. You know, heads are supposed to have been just rolling down the pyramids.
1: One Spanish source from the 1500s said the Aztecs sacrificed over 80,000 people in a four-day period for the inauguration of Templo Mayor. This is almost certainly not true, but people are still citing this source, including a 2011 nonfiction book titled The Great Big Book of Horrible Things. It claims the Aztecs sacrificed over 1 million people. Again, not likely. But the book was accepted and celebrated by the public and some academics. The New York Times wrote a review. The thing is, figuring out just how many people the Aztecs killed in this way is very difficult, like solving a 500-year-old crime. But there are clues, like the physical evidence, actual skulls in the ground.
2: For a long time, people had been surprised that in the temple precinct there in central Mexico City, only about 400 skulls had been found. This did not make sense given what we thought. But then in 2015, the Tzompantli, or the skull rack, the great, the Hueyitzompantli, the great skull rack, was found. And everybody thought, okay, now we're going to find the thousands and thousands of skulls.
3: Archaeologists carefully remove a human skull from an ancient Aztec site beneath Mexico City. It's just one of hundreds in what's been described as a tower of human skulls inside one of the main temples of the Aztec capital.
1: But the fabled skull rack turned out to have just a few hundred skulls. If the Aztecs were butchering 80,000 people in a weekend, where were all their bones? And there's more evidence. In an original Nahuatl manuscript at a library in Paris, Townsend found an Aztec-written record of the events of a huge once-in-a-lifetime type sacrifice ceremony.
2: That was a big celebration for them, kind of like the end of a century. And they went to the three most powerful kings, and two of the three agreed to come up with 20 captives each to mark this great celebration. Okay. These captives would then be sacrificed. So here they weren't bragging. This was just sort of a factual account of the events. And so I suspect this is actually what happened. Now, I feel very badly again for those 40 people, but it's not the thousands and thousands that the Spaniards are telling us. It's just a completely different sort of thing.
1: Based on that and the number of skulls discovered by Mexican archaeologists in the area, Townsend estimates the Aztecs killed around 2,000 people in human sacrifice ceremonies in Tenochtitlan in about 100 years. It's impossible to know for sure, but that is nowhere near the estimate of 1 million that you find in the Great Big Book of Horrible Things.
2: Of course, it's tragic that those people died, but we should keep straight what did happen and what didn't happen and not assume that this was sort of an industrial killing machine when it does not seem to have been.
1: Townsend also points out that in the Nahuatl sources, sacrifice seems less like a twisted religious practice and more like a political move to intimidate enemies. Classic empire behavior, really. The victims were often prisoners of war, killed ceremonially instead of on the battlefield. I asked Townsend about another legend of the conquest, the idea that the Aztecs thought that Hernan Cortes, the leader of the Spanish conquest, was one of their gods in the flesh.
2: It was something that seemed to be deeply pleasurable, I think, to European men to imagine that they were worshiping us.
1: This idea isn't just in fiction, but in serious sources, like textbooks and BBC documentaries.
4: And according to the legend, when Quetzalcoatl was expelled from Mexico, he promised that one day he would return. in the Aztec Year One read. By an amazing chance, this was that year.
2: But when you look at the actual Nahuatl sources, they did not expect their god Quetzalcoatl to walk on Earth again in 1519, nor did any of the Nahuas say anything about believing that Cortez was a god, nor did Cortez himself at that time, in what in the records he wrote and sent back to Spain at that time, say this. This was something that was developed later. I think that these indigenous sons and grandsons in the late 1500s kind of leapt at this because they were looking for an explanation. Mm-hmm. You know, how had their dads and granddads lost so badly? They needed to understand it, and it made sense to them to think, oh, my forebears were just too devout for their own good.
1: I found that to be enlightening, to kind of understand the origin of this idea. And this is an interesting case of how myth can become fact, really, because it's not just like a rumor or something. This is something that's taught in school, in official history books.
2: Exactly. Once things like this start to get repeated over and over again, even by scholars, as you say, it becomes absolute fact, almost impossible to dislodge. Unfortunately, scholars have started to cite each other rather than cite the original Nahuatl sources. And I think that's what we have to get down to business and doing more of.
1: The Nahuatl sources don't just refute old Spanish myths. They bring the Aztec world to life. The Aztecs were proud of their culture, technology, and city, one of the most spectacular in the world at the time.
2: Mexico City, or Tenochtitlan as it was called then, was known really far and wide for being particularly beautiful.
1: The city was carefully planned, built in the middle of a great, now dried, lake. There were wide central roads and artificial islands constructed to be floating gardens.
2: You could hear music. The call to prayer, so to speak, was done through conch shells, which were used like trumpets. It's a kind of very haunting music. They all had birds, beautiful caged songbirds.
1: There were colorful flags everywhere. There were libraries and schools, and even a zoo with jaguars and exotic reptiles.
2: There was a huge market that actually, I believe this is true, put to shame most of the markets of Europe, and there was even a section where you could get lunch. I mean, in effect, fast food.
1: It had everything from obsidian mirrors to rubber balls to barbers cutting hair. The Aztecs drank hot chocolate with honey and rose. They ate lobster, spicy tomato sauces, and lots of tortillas. Of course, all that's lost when the Aztecs are reduced to brutes in the Eurocentric version of their history. In that skewed version of the story, the Aztecs seem so strange and violent that they really don't seem human anymore. That idea has consequences in Mexico, as we heard from Jose, but it's also worked as powerful propaganda in the U.S.
2: It started in a big way in this country a long time ago during the Mexican-American War. They actually distributed to soldiers a book called History of the Conquest of Mexico. And the soldiers in their diaries, some of them compared themselves, you know, just as it had been necessary for Cortez and his men to bring down the evil Aztecs, it was now necessary for them to bring down the evil Mexican general Santa Anna. And this may seem like it's a long time ago, but this story got repeated for generations. This book by William Prescott was well loved for a long time. It's still in print.
1: These ideas are also recognizable in more recent political rhetoric about the character of immigrants from Mexico. In reality, the Aztecs were vibrant people, flawed in familiar ways, with aspects both awesome and disturbing. Camilla's and Ismail's work shows that the history that we learn in school can have strange roots and cut out whole chapters in the story of humanity. In her book, Townsend describes how Aztec historians worked. They would stand before crowds and recount tales of the past dramatically, reciting lines of dialogue like actors. And then a different speaker would step up and do the same story, but from another person's perspective. It was exciting, complete, and human. Going beyond the Eurocentric story to include the Aztec perspective isn't just more accurate and inclusive, it's more relatable and more interesting. It's a better story in every way.
0: I'm Amy Gastelum. Thanks for listening to Making Contact. We'll see you next week.
5: Welcome to Possibly, where we take on huge problems like the future of our planet and break them down into small questions with unexpected answers. I'm Megan Hall. This year, heat waves across the world shattered records, tested our abilities to stay cool, and even cost lives. Here at Possibly, we wondered, in a warming world, what can we do to prepare our cities for more hot weather? Possibly's Isha Chawla and Fatima Hussein looked into this question. Welcome, Isha and Fatima.
6: Hi, Megan.
7: Hello.
5: Isha, can you tell us how folks deal with extreme heat in India, where you live?
6: Megan, you might be surprised to learn this, but India started taking extreme heat seriously only about a decade ago. And it all started in Ahmedabad, a city known for its high temperatures.
8: There was a major heat wave in Ahmedabad city and the region in 2012, where the temperature went to almost 116 degrees Fahrenheit.
6: That's Dilip Mavalankar. And this is Gulriz Azhar.
9: I mean, one feels completely restless, sweating. It's like being slow cooked, like living in an oven.
10: After that heat wave, they worked together to create Ahmedabad's preparedness plan for extreme heat events. Their plan was actually the first of its kind in South Asia.
5: Why did a place that was used to hot weather need a plan like this?
6: Well, when Gulriz and Dilip took a close look at the data from 2012, they realized that even in India, heat waves could cause spikes in deaths. Dilip says,
8: when you read that one person died in the newspaper heat stroke, that means there are many more people who are not reported but may have been affected.
10: We usually think about the direct effects of heat waves. People get dehydrated and can't cool down after being in the sun for too long.
6: But Dilip says very few people die this way. The majority of deaths during a heat wave happen when those hot temperatures make it harder for the body to function.
10: And this is more likely to happen to people with pre-existing conditions or weak immune systems like children and seniors.
5: So what do they do?
10: First, they created a system to predict extreme heat before it happened and used color codes to show if the forecast included dangerous heat levels.
6: They also teamed up with the local government to create a plan to prepare for days with really hot weather.
5: What was in the plan?
6: Everything from keeping parks open in the afternoon and giving out cold drinking water, to training health professionals and building cool roofs that reflect more sunlight.
5: That doesn't sound too different from the things that the U.S. does on hot days.
10: That's true, but Gulriz says it's not just about the things you do during a heat wave. Building awareness beforehand is just as important. He says that they found out people were
9: 4 times less likely to fall sick of heat if they knew heat could be bad for their health.
6: To create awareness, they worked with the city government to publicize the best ways to stay safe in the heat.
5: So the plan is almost 10 years old. Has it been successful?
10: Yes. Dilip says although there have been some major heat waves in the region, deaths during those times have decreased by as much as 40%.
5: That's pretty impressive. What can the U.S. learn from their experience?
6: Well, as you said before, the U.S. has a lot of great technologies for predicting hot weather already. And you do have things like cooling stations.
10: But Gulriz says making sure people know that these temperatures are dangerous and giving them tips to stay safe can make a big impact.
6: For all of our focus on preventing more climate change, we also have to start working hard to adapt to the changes that are too late to stop. It's unfortunate, but it's the reality.
5: Got it. Thanks, Isha and Fatima.
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11: We are our questioning habit. Really about being in the habit of questioning and the nature of that habit and the places that it takes you.
12: This is Choose to be Curious, a show all about curiosity. We talk about research and theory, but mostly it's conversations about how curiosity shows up in work and life. I'm your host, Lynn Borton. Welcome. Come. Choose to be curious with us. Diversity, equity, and inclusion efforts are under siege these days, but back in 2021, they were both ascendant and importantly transformative. I was really pleased that my own county was putting a lot of thought and effort into that work, work that began with 5 important questions: who benefits, who's burdened, who's missing, How do we know? And what did or will we do? I had a wonderful conversation with Samia Bird, who led the county effort and whose days were defined by those questions. Samia's questions themselves aren't especially spiffy. In fact, I think a lot of their power resides in their decided unfussiness. But they definitely punch above their weight, especially in combination. Her list has found its way into my head and heart, and I turn to it with some regularity to help me navigate life's moments, both large and small. So no surprise, when someone takes on the question of questions, and better still, offers a thoughtful distillation of this elixir of life, my antennae go up. Larry Robertson has got my attention. His latest book is Great Question, The Art of the Ask and Getting More of What You Really Want. With an amazingly rich array of stories culled from the, 140 or so people he interviewed, full disclosure, myself included, Larry makes his case, we aren't just a questioning species. Questions are the source of our flourishing. And when we learn to use them well, learn to recognize what makes even a simple question great, we all benefit. Questioning, he writes, is not only how we find new ways forward, it's how we come together. I had the pleasure of having Larry join me some time ago to talk about curiosity and leadership, link on my website. And there are many things to admire and appreciate about his work, but this time around, it was in making me fall in love with the greatness of questions all over again. And that with a little thought and a few tools, which he provides, we can cultivate those questions and our relationship to them. We can choose them. We can, through questions, locate and step into our power and toward one another. Larry and I met because his wife and I were involved in those local diversity, equity, and inclusion efforts together, and she thought he and I might have things to talk about. Indeed, we did and do. I'm delighted to have Larry Robertson join me today. So welcome back, Larry.
11: It is such a pleasure to be here. Absolutely.
12: So congratulations on the new book.
11: Thank you very much. Thank you. It's always nice to accomplish a big project like that, no matter what you do. But this one feels special.
12: Why is that?
11: Because it not only feels like it applies everywhere and to everyone, it is everywhere and everyone. And, you know, that sounds like a wonderful marketing overstatement. But if you think about it, it's true. You don't go a second of your life without a question in your head. Maybe not formed out as a sentence with a question mark at the end, but just being curious or thinking about what's next or what did I forget or what's possible or what would make me happy. Those things are running underneath the surface all the time. And so I think in that sense, it really is everywhere and applies to everyone. If that's the case, why wouldn't we want to know more?
12: I think you've had this book in percolation anyway, probably as long as I've known you. And you shared a reframe from a teacher, Lizzie Marks, instead of asking, you know, are there any questions, asking, what are your questions?
11: Yes.
12: And I know that you went through a process deciding to actually write this book. And I'm wondering if there was a tipping point in the questions you had about questions that decided for you that you needed to move forward.
11: Absolutely. It's interesting because I think if you ask me a question like that on other topics or in general, I'd have to think, oh gosh, was there a tipping point? Because I'm a believer that small things really connect together to become the large things. So there are many points that contribute to the tip, if you will. But yeah, there was definitely a tipping point. The two steps before I reached that point were in my previous books. There were three, and they were on the topics first of entrepreneurship, then creativity, and finally leadership, but leadership and uncertainty. In each book in the work, I had seen the power and importance of questions. Mm-hmm. But when I finished any one of those individual projects, I thought, okay, I covered it, right? Because I was thinking of it in the context of a particular topic, like say entrepreneurship. But when I saw that pattern creep into the third of those first three books, I thought, oh my gosh, there's something bigger here and I can't ignore it any longer. And this was over between a 15 and 20 year span. So if it keeps coming up and it's that resonant and you ignore it, then you're probably a little foolish. Mm-hmm. That led me to an 18 month project to say, well, I'm just going to go gather what's out there. I don't need to write a book. Mm-hmm. I just need to be informed about the deeper understanding we have around questions in the broader sense. And the shocker of that was we don't really know a lot about questions. We know about their application. We use them readily. In fact, we reach a point where we just don't think we just ask. We're asking without the knowledge of asking. And I call that zone when we're doing that, the messy middle.
7: Yeah.
11: That could have been the tipping point. It certainly was the point of intrigue to say, huh, maybe I do need to do something more than look for what's already out there. But the real tipping point was when I thought about that realization and I thought about the last 2.5 decades, this new century, if you will, I became aware of the pattern I was seeing without seeing it, which was we are increasingly moving away from questions. Yeah. And that was the tipping point for me. And the examples of that are might be obvious to you, but they're multiple. So not only as we move to extreme positions politically, do we want a greater allegiance to whatever position we take, right? So instead of questions, it's about statements. Right. But we more frequently use questions to just reaffirm that what we know, we already know. Sometimes we use questions to bait, but we're not really in any of those cases using them to learn. And so when I thought about that, and I thought about what all my research over all these books has shown me, that when we are in uncertainty, the best thing we can have is a diversity of opinions. The best thing we can have is a combination of new ideas. All those things, the seed for all those things is questions. Mm. So if we're moving away from that at a time when arguably we need it more than any time in our existing memory, gosh, we sure should know about questions.
7: So, as you know, I usually ask my guests to define curiosity. Mm. Spoiler alert, listeners, Larry asks every one of his interviews to define what a question is. I'm wondering, after all of these years and all of these questions, whether you have distilled your own sort of working definition of question.
11: So, yes and no, mm-hmm. I think is really the answer. The way I handled it in the book was to highlight the patterns in the answers to that question, what is a question? First of all, I think that it's fascinating that out of the more than 140 people I spoke with, I didn't tell them where I stood on questions when we were interviewed. The overwhelming majority of the interviews were cold calls. So there was no pre-existing relationship and they didn't really know my work, if you will. There's nothing to predispose them to answer what is a question in a certain way. Every one of them to the person went big.
7: Yeah.
11: You know, it's a sentence with a question mark at the end. It was about the greatness that is there in the power of asking. It's not really in the question, but it's in the power of asking. So as I had their responses coming back to me, I saw patterns. Mm-hmm. And my definition really highlights those patterns in the book. So it's things like a question is an invitation to understanding. You know, that's a fascinating pattern in there because it really is an invitation. And if you think about a question as getting you to an answer and a closing, you're missing the invitation. I won't highlight all of these, but another one was a question is a behavior. It's so deeply rooted in who we are, even when we are newborn children who can't speak. We are asking. We're trying to figure out how do we get our bases covered? How do we get food? How do we get rest? Who can we count on? Ooh, how can we create space to play around with ideas? We're doing that before we can even articulate it in words or even control body motions and things of that nature. So you think about things like that, an invitation, a behavior, and another one of them is it's core to who we are. Mm-hmm. All of those things are important in answering what a question is. So rather than narrow down even more, I try not to let those go when I think about my working definition, because they all have a role to play. But I'll give you a summary I get to as well in the book. Questions are and feed off of two things, direction and light.
7: Mm.
11: And if you think about that, the direction basically says not exactly where we're going or what we'll arrive at or have at the end, but a sense of giving us direction so we can move forward.
7: Mm-hmm.
11: We hate the inability to feel like we can't move forward. Questions provide that. What drives us that direction, especially when we don't know what's at the end? It's light. Light meaning something that attracts us, something that we're curious about,
7: mm-hmm.
11: something that we want to know. And that's really what questions boil down to. They have this dual power of direction and light if we use them that way.
7: You talk about listening a lot in the book. And I'm wondering what you appreciate now about listening that you didn't know when you began.
11: Oh, I'm so glad you asked that question. The reason is, I think that's probably, it's arguably, if not the top, in the top three of the zones of greater appreciation. And the way I think about it is, I knew I would talk about listening in this book. I knew it would be part of my research. I had no idea that listening would become a subset of intellectual humility.
7: Mm.
11: And the reason that it does is because listening is not being quiet and waiting for your turn, just letting someone else go. Listening is not even, as you're listening to someone, collecting what they're telling you and then putting in a file, and we'll just call that Lynn's file. Right? What you told me. Truly listening begins with this idea of intellectual humility, the definition of which is not only to acknowledge that you might be wrong, but that what you know might have to change.
7: Mm-hmm.
11: And so it doesn't say that those two things will happen, but the allowance for that possibility allows you to listen in a different way. And the other powerful thing it does is, if you're trying to listen in that way, you can't help but follow up with other questions.
7: Mm-hmm.
11: So you can't have a conversation that is one question in dimension. You know, I ask you something, you give me the answer, and then we're done. Questions lead to questions. One of the people I interviewed called it the simplest and most powerful trick when it comes to good question asking, is to let a question follow a question. And when you are intellectually humble, it happens naturally. You don't have to have a list.
7: Yeah.
11: You're not thinking about your next question. You're actually listening. And the question that is occurring to you inside your head is suddenly out on the table. And then you're listening again.
7: This is Choose to be Curious. I'm your host, Lynn Borton. My guest today is Larry Robertson. We're talking about questions.
11: I talked to a lot of really accomplished journalists, and they said another problem occurs, which is the list is the crutch. That students are taught in journalism school, first of all, that questions always go into the family of who, what, when, where, how, and why, right? Which is true. Those are very powerful questions. They're just a beginning. And then they are often taught that they should come up with a list of questions to prepare for an interview that they're going to do or research that they're going to do. The trick is to throw away the list. And the universal answer across, why would you do that? Why would you throw away this very valuable guide that you created, is, well, if you really want to learn something, this is the only way. And the only way to learn is to develop a relationship.
7: Mm-hmm.
11: So it's about the conversation. It's about the asking both directions. It's about asking the things that didn't occur to you, because they couldn't occur to you until you actually listened and heard what was coming back. And each of these journalists said that was the key. Remember the relationship and forget the list. One of the people I interviewed, Jackie Leiden, who is a former NPR All Things Considered host.
7: Mm-hmm.
11: Jackie was advised by Susan Stamberg, another veteran.
7: Icon.
11: Yeah, icon for sure. And so when Jackie was an up and coming Cub reporter, she asked Susan, how do I prepare my questions for an interview? And Susan said, forget about your questions. Your job is to catch them in the act of thinking. So if you want to catch them in the act of thinking, then you have to have your thoughts sorted. You have to be able to give someone else a question. And then you have to have the humility to realize that what comes back shouldn't be a rote choice A, choice B, or choice C. It might be, you hope it will be something different. And what you really hope it'll be is that they're in the process of thinking. Mm-hmm. Not that they've concluded something, but that they're doing some thinking so you can think along with them.
7: So on Earth Day, I took a walk, virtual walk with David Pearl, wonderful man, creator of Street Wisdom. And he posed this really interesting question, which is, what will the future be glad you learned? And I'm wondering what you're thinking the future will be glad you've learned about questions.
11: I love that question. And my immediate thought was that it relates to a similar question that I carry around in my head all the time. And that is, what will you realize soon that you already know? And frankly, adding David's question to it makes it so much richer. Mm-hmm. So this exploration of what we already know reveals also what we don't, mm-hmm. or what we want to know. And that process is what I think in the future I will be grateful for, that I have allowed myself to go there, to think about what I know, think about what I don't know, and which opens up immeasurable new zone around it, right? But the key to what David's saying is that if we don't allow ourselves to go through that process habitually, we don't create a future. Mm-hmm. Our questions are what allow us to contemplate a future that doesn't even exist, to contemplate creating one out of things and ideas and knowledge that doesn't even exist. If you look at the pattern of human history, that's what has always moved us forward. And all of that is driven by, frankly, it's a combination of questions and curiosity and the allowance for that interplay. So I think that in the future, the thing that I'll be glad I learned is that this process of playing with questions is vital for us getting to the future, and that that process is so darn simple because it's innate. You know, you asked me, what do I wish I'd known at the beginning of this? I can tell you that what I'm glad I did not know was that there's no fence around being curious about questions. There's no one answer to what the definition is. It's got multiple branches off of it. I'm so glad that I didn't know those things. That has almost proved more valuable than anything I wish I did know.
7: I love the reframe of, rather than what do you wish you'd known, what are you glad you didn't know?
11: It allows you to gently engage your fear around questions, to flip the question and go the other direction. Okay. And it's one of the best questioning exercises I know, which is to make yourself a little uncomfortable to, as one of my interviewees said, just go there. Uh-huh. There's no penalty. Right. Just go there and see how it feels. And sometimes reversing that question is the best way to go there, not just asking questions, but the ones that make you feel a little unsettled.
7: And that to me is, that's sort of the secret of the book, right? A great question isn't a fancy, clever question.
11: Correct.
7: It's the one that takes you into the richest, deepest place where you want to stay and keep digging.
11: Yeah, which takes intellectual humility. And so when you're playing in that zone, including taking the question that was obvious to you and then asking kind of the flip side of it, you're actually engaging in that practice of being intellectually humble with yourself before you have to bring it out in public. And so one of the people that I interviewed, Mark Leary, who really did all the groundbreaking work around belonging, and also around the topic of intellectual humility, says that we have trouble holding these two thoughts in our head at the same time. And that is the thought of wanting to know, meaning knowing we don't know something, but not wanting to appear that we don't know. And he says, you know, the key is not to look out externally for the answers to how do you deal with that. You need to look internally first. And the very first thing you need to do when you look internally is to strive to be more bothered by that fact that we need to hold these two thoughts in our head at the same time and less embarrassed by it.
7: So for me, this has an interesting circling back to where we began with what I really loved in the book, is this sense that we are our questions. And I think the excitement that that creates, what are the things that I really want to understand better? What are the things I don't know? How do I get at either of those in a way that's meaningful to me? Talk about an invitation.
11: Yes.
7: I mean, that's a gift to oneself.
11: I would wrap around that rather than think of it as we are our questions, we are our questioning habit.
7: Oh, better.
11: So yeah. It's really about being in the habit of questioning and the nature of that habit and the places that it takes you than it is any one question, mm-hmm. or it is any one point in time and the kinds of questions that are dominating. And one of the magical things about this book was learning that there are these simple elements to this art of the ask that allow you redirects. Mm-hmm. Mm-hmm. And so when you remind yourself, I am a member of a questioning species, so I have this greater ability. What do I want to bring that ability into, including my habit, to shape questions that make me feel good about what I'm asking? Mm-hmm. That I think is far more important.
7: I love that. I love that reframe. Thank you. You have sprinkled throughout the book little dips into the toolkit. The last one, which you raise early, but you kind of bring back at the end, is these five habits of mind.
11: Yes.
7: How do you know what you know? Is there a pattern? What if? Is there another way? And who cares? And not only is that a great set of questions in and of themselves, but it's a great set of questions to bring to our questions.
11: Absolutely. All credit to Deborah Meyer, who came up with them. She's an education reformer. And again, it's the nature of those questions that matters so much, including, as you said, as a path to how we explore our own questions. Because how do we know what we know, which is the first of the five habits of the mind, the first of the five questions? It's about reconsidering our assumptions.
7: Yeah.
11: How do we know that? Is there a pattern? Says, I'm not just looking for anomalies. I'm looking for something of substance here. What if is moving into that creative, curious zone. Is there another way? Says, there's more than one way to look at this all the time. So before I fall in love with my idea, let me take another look. And who cares? That's what it all comes down to. And frankly, if you use those questions to reshape your own questioning, the most important thing should be, do you care?
7: Mm-hmm.
11: And why?
7: Yeah.
11: And I think then that starts the cycle over and reshapes your questions anew. Mm-hmm. So again, we're back to the questioning habit. It's about great questioning. That's how you get to great questions.
7: So you know that I can't let you go without the big jar of wannabe analogies.
11: I would be really disappointed if you did let me go without it.
7: All right. You know how this works. I have this actual jar, slips of paper in here.
11: Gosh, the benefits of being face to face.
7: All right. You can pick one for yourself, pick one for me, and then pick one for our listeners. Want to go?
11: I'm going to let you go first.
7: Okay. So mine is brooding, as in a bird making a nest.
11: Wow.
7: How is curiosity like brooding? Because like a bird making its nest, you're kind of collecting all sorts of things that might, to other eyes, seem not valuable, yeah. Might actually be trash. By themselves, don't have an obvious utility, but once assembled, create something that is a house for growth and the birth of new things. So that's how curiosity is like brooding.
11: Gosh, I love that. And as I say in the book, I love this game and the power in it. And the power is, I'm playing along even when I hear your clue. I'm reflecting not only on what you said, but that birds rebuild their nests every year.
7: Yeah.
11: So they're kind of going through the five habits of the mind when they do that.
7: Way to bring it around. Okay, so how is curiosity like a space heater?
11: Curiosity is like a space heater because it's something that you get to choose when you employ it. And you're usually employing it when you need a change to go from cold to hot. And it does that, but it also does something else because it's a space heater. When you get up to go get a glass of water or to answer the doorbell or something like that, you realize that what's been the solution in that moment has only heated that tiny little space. And you walk into this greater possibility around you that needs different solutions a space heater might not provide. So it's both this benefit and this launching point to get to something different.
7: I love it. Okay, I'm gonna ask you to read the one for the listeners.
11: Perfect, listeners. Yours is, how is curiosity like tennis?
7: Okay, all right. Let us know, Facebook, Instagram, Blue Sky, hashtag analogy. Well, Larry, thank you so much for this. This was a lot of fun.
11: For me too. Thank you for the gift of it.
7: You've been listening to Choose to Be Curious. I'm your host, Lynn Borton. Thank you for joining us here today. You can find me online at choosetobecurious.com. I hope you follow me here, there, and on Facebook, Instagram, and Blue Sky, all at Choose to Be Curious, where you can share your tennis analogy, hashtag analogy. Many thanks to my delightful guest and dear friend, Larry Robertson. Links to him, great question, and our earlier conversations on my website. Thanks too to Sean Ballack for our theme music. And this is Great, Great Lengths by The Balloonist via Blue Dot Sessions. I hope you'll join us again next time. And until then, choose to be curious.
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0: you're squinting. Now, here's this week's entry in the annals of, is he really okay?
1: 2 months ago, we had 100, I told this story yesterday, we had 111 missile shot by the Islamic Republic of Japan.
0: I blame yesterday. Hello, welcome to the show.

0: From a charmingly warm London, England, I'm Harry Shearer, welcoming you to this edition of the show. Ladies and gentlemen, now...
1: Let's kick it!
2: Ice, ice, baby.
0: Don't kick it, kill it. That may be their slogan. You may be aware, ladies and gentlemen, that another killing by the gentleman of ICE occurred this week in Houston, Texas. The reports, especially the report in the New York Times, indicates that the thing going on at ICE under the new head of the Department of Homeland Security, former Senator Mark Wayne Mullen. Yeah, Mark and Wayne is one name. Which had decided and announced that he decided, so it was a decided announcement, to kind of get less attention for ICE's activity. That's why you haven't been reading about him in the papers lately, even though the amount of arrests has gone up sharply in the last little while, few weeks. This particular incident in Houston involved a Mexican-American who was an illegal resident of the United States, had been here for decades working. Yeah, the worst of the work, but working, and was driving his car and was shot by an ICE officer who said the car was coming at him. There is no video evidence yet to show that that was the case. And as I say, ICE arrests have been going sharply upward recently. I think the New York Times statistic had it that it's now about 2,000 a day nationwide.

That is still 1,000 a day lower than the quota for ICE arrests demanded by the Secretary of Cruelty, Stephen Miller. He of the Stephen Miller Band.

0: Ladies and gentlemen, there is, of course, an ongoing story out of Maine regarding the one-time candidacy of Graham Plattner. He did officially pull out, you should pardon the expression, this weekend of the race for senator from Maine against putatively Republican, six-time Republican Senator Susan Collins. Plattner, as you know, was plagued by stories, which he denied, of sexual misbehavior. And there's a group of Democrats vying to replace him on the ticket to oppose Senator Collins. I bring that up only because here in London, there's this, a story that's like a funhouse mirror version of that. There's a very popular, well, a notorious member of parliament, Nigel Farage, F-A-R-A-G-E, rhymes with Keldomage. And he was one of the leaders of Brexit, the movement to get the United Kingdom out of the European Union. And he's a colorful figure, to say the least. As I say, he's a member of parliament, but there have been accusations regarding a £1 million or more donation he received from a contributor. Apparently, Britain is so backward that that's not allowed, million-dollar donations to political figures, or at least it's not allowed when it becomes public. And it has become public, so Farage has announced he is resigning from Parliament so that he can run again for the same seat, at which point he will say, well, look, the people voted for me again, so it must not matter to them. And no one decided to run against him, hoping that that would sort of flag his enthusiasm some. There's one guy who has signed up to run against Nigel Farage. He's a comedian who dresses as a dustbin. That is to say, a trash bin, trash barrel. So it's going to be quite a debate. And I recommend for anybody who wants to get attention in the Maine primary, dustbins are available at your local hardware store. And now,
1: bomb, bomb, bomb, bomb, bomb, Iran. Bomb, bomb, bomb, bomb, bomb, Iran.
2: Bomb, bomb,
1: bomb, bomb, bomb, Iran.
0: Well, ladies and gentlemen, everybody makes mistakes, don't they? Senior U.S. military commanders over there and over here bypassed warnings in critical databases that intelligence about potential targets in Iran was severely out of date. And they went on to approve some strikes, according to three sources familiar with the decision-making process. Those strikes, based on out-of-date intel, included one that hit a school, killing nearly 200 children and adults. Messages indicating the intelligence was based on years-old intel that needed to be revetted were embedded in a system used for developing targets and required a senior officer to approve adding a site to the strike list, according to the sources. The decision by senior commanders to ignore the warnings was made for expediency, according to two of the sources talking to CNN. That's in a rush to provide targets at the start of the war. Where are those targets? But it also directly contributed to the accidental strike on the school. That strike killed at least 168 children and 14 teachers. Those numbers from Iranian state media. Those numbers would make the strike one of the worst civilian casualty incidents in recent U.S. military history. Go, boys. The military launched an investigation in the days after the strike. Months later, no investigation report released by the Pentagon. Even though U.S. military officials, according to one of the sources, quote, knew within days of the strike on the school how the mistake happened, it was obviously old info, unquote. I remember him, used to hang out at the cigar store, which they don't have anymore. Ladies and gentlemen, there was one more unforgettable moment when the felon-in-chief was at the NATO summit in Ankara this week. More in Ankara, more in Sora than in Ankara, actually. He was sitting next to President Zelensky from Ukraine. You've heard of it. He's sitting next to President Zelensky, and at one point he turns towards him and refers to him as President Putin. So I guess it's fair for us now to refer to the guy in the White House as President Biden. And now, ladies and gentlemen,
2: forever's not long.
0: News of forever chemicals. As cities across the nation and around the world increasingly turn to advanced water purification systems to expand their drinking water supplies, researchers at Texas A&M University have identified a critical environmental safety consideration. New study from the Department of Civil and Environmental Engineering shows that per- and polyfluoroalkyl substances, PFAS, your forever chemicals, accumulate significantly on the purification filters used in advanced treatment to recycle wastewater into drinking water. This research, published in the Journal of Membrane Science, I read it for the membranes, examines a real-world potable reuse facility where municipal wastewater is currently treated to very high standards to produce safe drinking water. Although the technology effectively removes contaminants, the study shows for the first time that microscopic trapping of harmful chemicals causes significant accumulation on the filters over their lifespans. How long does a filter live? These findings carry implications for public health and environmental policy when water utilities replace thousands of worn-out filtration membranes. The accumulated forever chemicals could pose risks to workers handling the equipment or leach into local groundwater if the components are discarded improperly. By detailing exactly how and where these persistent chemicals accumulate, research provides engineers with foundational data needed to develop safer disposal protocols and advanced cleaning techniques. I want some of those. And environmental and public health advocates have ripped the Environmental Protection Agency's new approval of a forever chemical pesticide. Not the first. The EPA has approved various controversial pesticides. Check out my pronunciation of these, ladies and gentlemen. Atrazine and dicamba. Trifluidimoxazin. That was approved last week. Like diflufenican and epirophenicil, which were authorized by the EPA also last week, as well as cyclobutrifluram and isiclocloceram. They got a green light from the agency last November. Trifluomoxazin is what scientists and campaigners call a forever chemical pesticides. Such substances have been used not only in pesticides, but fabrics, firefighting foam, nonstick cookware, thank you, and other household products. They're widely known as forever chemicals because they don't break down naturally. Well, neither do we. Oh, yes, we do. They're also linked to a range of health issues, including various cancers, but forever's not long. And now, news of the warm, won't you? Turn up that heat. It's chilly in here.
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0: Scientists have long worried about microplastics contaminating air, food, and water. Now new research reveals a previously unknown threat. Tiny, tiny pieces of airborne plastic are helping to heat our planet. Do we thank them? Reporting in Nature, Climate Change and International Research team found that colored microplastics in the air trap heat by absorbing light, thereby warming the atmosphere. Plastic debris can become airborne when plastic products break down into minuscule bits swept up by wind and water spray. Researchers have long known that some floating particles called aerosols contribute to climate change. Soot, for example, is an aerosol that contains black carbon, one of the planet's most potent warming agents. Even warming has an agent. The research expands the family of aerosols that are actually causing warming, and that makes microplastics a particularly good target for climate action, says co-author of the study at Duke University's School of the Environment. Old climate models indicated that airborne microplastics, which researchers assumed to be colorless, were negligible contributors to warming. Indeed, colorless atmospheric aerosols, your water droplets and clouds, actually cool the planet by reflecting sunlight away from Earth. But the new research tells a different story. News of the warm.

0: some good news and some bad news. Good news first? Sure. You know that for some years, manufacturers have, from Apple to John Deere, the tractor maker, have made it hard for you and me, especially me, to fix their equipment, either by ourselves or with the aid of a third party. They have instituted some regimes that make it impossible for anybody but Apple, or in that other case, John Deere, employees to actually access the stuff and the manuals and the tools to fix your computer or your tractor computer, if you have one of those. So this week, as I say, good news, a decision made by the Federal Trade Commission and a number of states for the next 10 years, John Deere must give farmers and independent repair shops the same repair resources that John Deere dealers get. The deal resolves a lawsuit accusing Deere of blocking repairs by farmers and independent shops, said the director of the Bureau of Competition at the FTC. Yes, they still have one. Quote, today's settlement enables farmers to do what they've done for generations, fix their own tractors and other farm equipment without having to pay an authorized John Deere dealer to do it for them. Unquote. Said the settlement will lower costs for farmers and that the FTC will keep fighting repair restrictions. So for the next decade, oh no, it's not forever. Farmers and technicians they choose will have the right to clear fault codes, restore a tractor out of limp mode, install new hardware, and update the software that keeps it humming along. And the nutty part, John Deere hardware owners can actually read the repair and maintenance manuals, which was once the sole territory of the company's employees. That's the good news. Now here's the bad news.
1: We've got the ultra-modern knack of getting oil from the deepest crack. So give the boys just a bit of slack and say a hearty what the frack.
0: Well, a report this week from the Buckeye Environment Network, that's in Ohio, hence the Buckeye, and a news conference this week in Washington County, Ohio, are raising fresh alarm about brine waste migrating from an injection well, a fracking well. 6 years after the state of Ohio first identified the problem, the well started injecting fracking wastewater. Since 2018, about a year later, owners of nearby conventional wells said their wells suddenly flooded with fluid and dozens stopped producing. A 2020 state investigation confirmed that wastewater from this well, this fracking well, injection well number four, had moved contaminating wells more than 5 miles away. Well owners say the problems have persisted and are getting worse. Things don't get better by themselves, do they? Pressure readings in three nearby production wells have climbed sharply in the last 3 years, in one case by more than 1,800%, a sign that the report says points to brine waste migrating underground. Why not just drink the brine? And the owner of a local energy company who has wells says the damage is irreversible. Quote, my wells can't be repaired. I told the inspector the other day, I said, you know, you could shut every injection well in the county. Today, my business is still ruined, unquote. A geologist in the area has studied the area's rock formations for more than two decades. It's David Jeffrey. He said the deep layers where the waste is injected have little space to hold it. Quote, they think they can just inject an infinite amount of fluids, he says, referring to the drillers. The drill baby drillers. Where does it end, he asks. It's clearly not working, said the region's geology has been fractured repeatedly by mountain building events going back hundreds of millions of years. including the one that formed the Appalachian Mountains. Those fractures, he says, gives the injected waste a path upward because underground fluids move from high pressure to low pressure, and because decades of oil and gas production have already lowered pressure in the shallower level, the waste is pulled upward into wells still producing oil and gas. The expert said he's concerned the same process could draw the brine waste, which is radioactive and contains forever chemicals, into drinking water aquifers. Quote, we have a serious environmental problem here, and it's clear that it's expanding. What the frack? Now, ladies and gentlemen, something else that went down at the summit of European leaders in Ankara, Turkey, this week was the felon-in-chief's renewed insistence on something he needs, something he says he needs. It's called Greenland. He renewed his call for Denmark. I don't even think he wants Denmark to sell it. I think he wants them to just give it to the United States, because we've done so much for Denmark. Really? You know, we buy all their Danish.
2: I talk to our so-called partners. I tell them what we want. They act like they're waiters in some snooty restaurant. No, sir, you can't have that.

In Greenland, the refusal seems so unfair. At least they race horses at Keeneland, though I've never been there. Oh, I do.

Land is so essential to defending the USA. It's amazing we've lasted 250 years without me getting my way. It should be a military machine land.

From London, this is Le Show. And now, ladies and gentlemen, news of the godly. Have you ever heard of mother and baby institutions? They were commonplace here in Britain, somewhat in Britain, and even more so in Ireland. So, little news about that this week. Mother and baby institutions were not just a Catholic issue in Northern Ireland. One of the members of a panel that released a wide-ranging report into those homes says this week, a co-chair of the Truth Recovery Independent Panel, why don't we have one of those, said culpability for wrongdoing against women, quote, goes right across the religious spectrum. This week, the panel published the findings on Magdalen laundries, look them up, and mother and baby homes that were run by the Catholic Church, religious orders, and some Protestant denominations, as well as the state, happening straight through to the 1990s. The report heard from some 200 victims. It found reports of, quote, human rights abuses, degrading treatment, and forced separations of families at the institutions. More than 12,000 women in Northern Ireland are estimated to have been admitted to mother and baby homes. Over 3,700 to Magdalen laundries. They really were laundries where women, unwed mothers, were forced to live and work and wash. The actions of a nun should be investigated for sexual abuse and a social worker for baby trading. Part of the upcoming inquiry into mother and baby institutions and Magdalen laundries and workhouses in Northern Ireland. BBC reports an independent panel finds systemic failures by the state that led to a series of serious human rights abuses. I think they're talking about the Northern Ireland state in this point. Those who took part spoke of abuse, neglect, degrading treatment, and experiences likely to, quote, reach the threshold of inhuman treatment, unquote. Thousands of women, pregnant women, and girls pass through the secretive institutions, largely run by, as we say, religious orders. The panel found that more than 12,000 women and girls were sent to these homes, higher number than the previously estimated 10,000. Almost 300 victim survivors, their relatives, and others gave testimony to a 10-person panel appointed by the Northern Ireland government way back in 2023. Testimonies gathered for the report will be used to inform a planned public inquiry. Panel said a key theme emerging from testimonies shared was the sexual abuse and rape of many girls and women prior to their being admitted into the institutions. The Archdiocese of San Francisco's proposed $395 million settlement with more than 500 child sexual abuse survivors reaches into suburban Tiburon. Local Catholic Church, St. Hilary, is expected to help pay for the deal. And by the way, at that location, St. Hilary Catholic Church, a priest who served there was accused of molesting children, his own self. The archdiocese and lawyers for the survivors announced the proposed settlement last week. It would resolve about 530 claims brought by people who said they were abused as children by clergy and other church workers. Many of them, these abuses dating back decades. The agreement is not final. Each survivor gets to vote on it, and a U.S. bankruptcy judge must approve it before it takes effect. Are there any archdioceses that are not in bankruptcy now? Raise your hands. For St. Hilary Church, the settlement carries a direct cost. Parish was not part of the bankruptcy filing, but
Parishioners were told in a letter that parishes will need to contribute funds and assets not restricted for specific purposes toward the proposed settlement. That came from the Archbishop. Each pastor, he wrote, is being given a specific amount. The settlement in question grew out of a wave of lawsuits filed under a California law from 7 years ago. The Child Victims Act, which opened a 3-year window for cases which otherwise would have been tossed out because of the statute of limitations. The new law drew more than 500 lawsuits against the San Francisco Archdiocese, and it sought Chapter 11 way back in August 2023. Last year, just about a year ago, the committee representing survivors released data drawn from those claims. It showed that 71 out of the Archdiocese's 88 parishes were tied to abuse allegations. What is wrong with the 17 others? And a letter of confession by a Christian brother who abused boys at a Limerick school, this is also Ireland, that letter of confession was concealed for decades. That's been told to the head of the Northern Irish, well, actually the Sinn Féin leader, said six men who suffered horrific daily abuse by Sean Drummond at Cray Lane National School during the 1960s were in the public gallery during leaders' questions on Wednesday. Quote, these men were failed catastrophically as children and treated appallingly as survivors, and for years they had to fight the state for recognition, justice, and fair compensation, said an official, Ms. McDonald. She said they endured a lengthy Garda investigation, that's the police, and the state claims agency persisted in challenging the survivors. Later it emerged that the priest, Mr. Drummond, Reverend Drummond, wrote a confession letter dated as far back as February 1970 in which he admitted abusing pupils at the school. Correspondence shows that the Christian brothers in Dublin and in Rome were fully aware of the abuse committed by Drummond, but the confession letter was concealed. It was never given to the survivors, so the investigation, the criminal case, and the survivors' civil cases were conducted without that key piece of evidence. Drummond received a sentence of 2 years, and he served 5 months. News of the godly.

I can't help you. Papa won't tell you, won't tell you.

0: maybe not any kind of doctor. From Scientific American, when you walk into your doctor's office, you assume something basic, that the doctor has touched a body before, studied anatomy, seen organs, learned the difference between pain that radiates and pain that pulses. But now you discover this doctor has never encountered a body at all. Instead, merely has read millions of patient reports and learned in exquisite detail how a diagnosis typically sounds. That explanation might still feel persuasive, even comforting. The cadence would be right, the vocabulary impeccable, the formulations reassuringly familiar. Yet the moment you learned what their knowledge was actually based on, patterns in text rather than contact with the world, something essential would dissolve. As I say, this is from Scientific American. Every day, many people turn to tools like ChatGPT for medical advice, legal guidance, psychological insight, educational tutoring, or judgments about what is and isn't true. Large language models are imitating an understanding of the world they don't actually have, even if their fluency can make that easy to forget. But is a large language model's reasoning anything like human judgment, or merely generating the linguistic silhouette of reasoning? Walter Quattrociocci, a scientist who studies human judgment and the dynamics of information, set out to address that question, comparing how large language models and people responded when asked to make judgments across a handful of tests, asked to evaluate the reliability of news headlines. Even when models reached conclusions similar to those reached by humans, their justifications consistently reflected patterns drawn from language, such as how often a particular combination of words coincided and in what contexts, rather than references to external facts, prior events, or experience, like humans considered. In other experiments, judgments about moral dilemmas, the model provides statements that mirror the vocabulary of care, duty or rights. It will present causal language based on patterns in language, including if-then counterfactuals, but the model is not imagining anything or engaging in any deliberation. It is just reproducing patterns in people's speech or writing about these facts or counterfactuals. Can sound like causal reasoning, but the process behind it is pattern completion, not an understanding of how events produce outcomes in the world. A consistent pattern emerges, says the scientific article. LLMs can often match human responses, but for reasons that bear no resemblance to human reasoning. Where a human judges, a model correlates. Where a human evaluates, a model predicts. Where a human engages with the world, a model engages with a distribution of words. The architecture of these systems, says the report, makes them extraordinarily good at reproducing patterns found in text. It does not give them access to the world those words refer to. More news of AI. Researchers at Stanford recently found that around 90% of employers use AI to some extent when hiring, that screening algorithms often made racially biased recommendations. In an analysis of more than 4 million applications, researchers found that the algorithm for some jobs recommended Asian and Black candidates significantly less. Quote, some companies think that AI will help them be more fair in their decision-making, said one of the researchers, adding, that's not necessarily what our results suggest. An AI detection company called Pangram attempted to answer the question how much the stuff that we read on the internet is AI-based or caused. Using its own detection software, it found that the amount of AI content that users actually see in their day-to-day browsing is, and this is a quote, shockingly high, and an AI apology. A Washington attorney apologized to the state's highest court this week for submitting court filings riddled with fake case citations and quotes hallucinated by artificial intelligence. Of course, this is not the first time, and it won't be the last. Attorney Ian Gottlieb told the Connecticut Supreme Court that he regrets not reviewing the AI-generated documents more carefully before he submitted them earlier this year as part of two still pending cases. Quote, in many ways, it's every attorney's worst nightmare, he said. He continued, I've taken myself to the woodshed over this, and my mistakes have caused me a hard time eating or sleeping, as well as facing some of my colleagues, unquote. The good news is that the chatbot slept well. And now, ladies and gentlemen, the apologies of the week.
1: We're so sorry.
0: Not the week of heart or the week of mind, just past 7 days. Just thought I'd point that out. Pepsi's apologized and deleted a social media post after it stirred controversy over a reference to asking for permission. Critics said it made light of consent. And a part-time conductor at Chattanooga's Incline Railway has been fired after a video of comments he made to passengers on the 4th of July spread across social media. The video, which went viral on TikTok, shows the conductor addressing passengers before the train departs with some language critical of some Americans, said the transit agency. The railway's director met with the employee that day and immediately fired him. He will not work for us or the Incline Railway again, said the agency that runs this railroad. In Chattanooga, CARTA, the agency, apologized to passengers who witnessed the remarks. Apologies of the week, ladies and gentlemen, a copyrighted feature of this broadcast.
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meant to have your ham and eggs in Carolina. When you hear the whistle blowing A to the bar, then you know that Tennessee is not very far. 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

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And yes, I'm writing on Substack.

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1: It is hot today. I'm turning on this fan. Meanwhile, I'm not going to use the oven tonight. I'll make a cold dinner. Let's see what we have in the fridge.
2: It's pretty early in the morning, but my apartment is already sweltering. We're up in the third floor, in what used to be the attic of this building, so it gets really hot up here in the summer. So that means the AC is getting put on today.
1: We depend on our air conditioning and refrigeration to keep us cool, but they put us in a bind. The more we run them, the more electricity we use, the more greenhouse gases we release. This means that the technologies designed to keep us comfortable in hot weather...
2: Well, when the AC doesn't cut it, the way I really stay cool is by getting a cold drink out of the fridge.
1: And our soda and beer chilled are at the same time helping ensure even hotter summers.
2: I go through so much seltzer in the summer.
1: We need artificial cooling for survival, but it also warps our sense of comfort and what is normal. How did we get into this vicious cycle, and is there a way out? This is Big Picture Science. I'm Molly Bentley. In this episode, the extensive network of artificial cold that keeps our food ready to eat, how air conditioning made the summer blockbuster possible, and a company that's helping us keep our cool.

0: Almost everything we eat has been transformed, and much of it made possible by a vast chain of cold, from caves to warehouses to our fridges. And it raises the question, are we over-dependent on our cooling machines? Nicola is the co-host of the Gastropod podcast. She is a contributing writer at The New Yorker, and she is the author of Frostbite, How Refrigeration Changed Our Food, Our Planet, and Ourselves. And she began by explaining how it all began. That is, how far back our use of cold to keep food from perishing goes.
1: I think it goes way back. A long time before humans knew how to make cold, we had realized that cold helped preserve food. And so there are archaeologists who have done sort of experiments and think that humans were using the natural cold of caves, for example, which helps preserve. They would deliberately store bone marrow in there and keep it over the summer as a sort of snack. Ready, you open the bone just like a can, scoop out the marrow. So people have been using it for a while without any ability to make it or any knowledge of really what it was, but a realization that it certainly helped preserve things.
0: At some point we had, moving ahead from the Neanderthals, many thousands of years, we had ice houses, maybe in the 18th century or at least the 19th century, and these were big blocks of ice. The ice would be cut from rivers or from lakes. Was that the beginning of the ice box, of refrigeration, of mechanical refrigeration?
1: Yeah, it's really interesting. So ice, this is this very ephemeral thing, right? And you have a lot of it when it's cold, which is when you don't want it. You want it in the summer when it's hot. And so a lot of human ingenuity has been put into figuring out how to store ice. Ice houses were the preserve of aristocrats. They were a luxury, but they were a necessity if you were an aristocrat. And it wasn't until the 1800s that ice was really democratized. It's a high school dropout called Frederick Tudor, a New Englander, who grew up wealthy with an ice house on his estate. And he became the ice king, they called him, because he is the person who figured out, well, he and his assistant, Nathaniel Wyeth, figured out how to design ice houses that really reduced shrink so that you could harvest blocks of ice off lakes at scale all across the U.S., build up these huge ice reserves, and then ship them, not just, you know, around the Northeast, but around the world. American ice was being shipped to Mumbai, to Sydney, to Cape Town. America's abundance of natural cold and the way that we could ship it out, it was kind of the equivalent of Saudi oil is today. Like, it was this incredible natural resource that we were monetizing and that the rest of the world depended on.
0: Of course, you don't want to chip a little bit of that lake ice and put it in your drink in case you're getting all kinds of little microbes and leaves and things like that. But that's another story, perhaps.
1: Well, that was the reason that mechanically made ice, one of the reasons mechanically made ice took over is because natural ice was great and it was in abundance. But we're talking about the 1800s at this point. There is no EPA. There is no requirement to treat wastewater. And as America is industrializing and urbanizing, people are pouring all kinds of crap in the water. And so natural ice was making people sick. We had a lot of it. It was abundant. It was in many ways better than mechanically made ice and cheaper, but it was making people ill.
0: That is so interesting. Well, to give a sense of where we've come since then, we'll jump way ahead. And you write that when the farm-to-table movement started years ago, you got stuck on that word and the concept of two, farm-to-table. That is, what happens in between, since farmers are not delivering the corn and the apples right to our doorstep. There's a big in-between there. What did you learn about that, or what was the big question mark over your head about that process?
1: Well, at first, it was pure curiosity of wanting to see these spaces, the spaces we have built for our food to live in, on its way from the farm to the table. What I didn't realize is that it's not just, you know, we built these spaces and now our food can travel long distance. That had an incredible transformative impact on what we eat, where

0: it's grown, how it tastes, how good it is for us, how good it is for the planet. Everything from, Irish independence to the invention of the hoodie, you can trace back to the refrigeration. And so, in going to see these places, just out of curiosity, I fell down a decade-long rabbit hole.
1: Those places include industrial facilities, and you visited some of those. One was in the Ozark Mountains, I believe. What did you learn about the role that industrial facilities play in filling the promise of the two? And what is it like to walk into one?
0: Yeah, so industry experts call this the cold chain, and your domestic fridge is just the tip of the iceberg, literally. There is a whole world of refrigerated spaces that are supplying, your fridge is the endpoint. So warehouses, trucks, refrigerated shipping containers. But they are, first of all, huge. There's a lot of former limestone mines in the Ozarks that have been converted into refrigerated and frozen food warehouses. But these spaces are honestly astonishing. Okay, this one place, it's right next to Kraft's biggest mac and cheese factory. They store a lot of the Kraft surplus. It is absolutely ginormous. It sort of has its own weather down there. One of the underground spaces I visited in Carthage, the refrigerated warehouse manager told me he hasn't even seen all of it. It is genuinely huge. We drove around for a couple of hours.
1: I'm just imagining turning a corner and just seeing stacks and stacks of, cheddar or whatever it might be. Is it just huge blocks of cheese? Cheese everywhere? Or do you, how
0: A
1: much is
0: lot of
1: down
0: it
1: there?
0: is. A lot of it is in cans, big yellow drums. So it's not, aging gently on the shelf, absorbing the fungal inhabitants the way it would be in a European cheese cave. And you start to get a sense of like what it takes to feed America, basically. I mean, this amount of food, it's overwhelming.
1: What does cold do to food? Why do we put things on ice or in refrigerators?
0: So, obviously, in some senses, cold is a time machine. It slows down everything, and in so doing, it slows down the rate of decay. So, that's what's happening, say, with meat or milk. You are basically making the microbes that want to eat those things before we can, much more sluggish. You can knock out those microbes, say, if you ultra heat pasteurize milk, you just kill them all, right? And that's how you preserve the milk. Well, in cold, you don't kill them, but you just make them so slow that they don't reproduce fast enough to get to bear where there's enough of them that they would cause us harm. With fruit and vegetables, it's a little different. Fruit and vegetables, when you harvest them, they're still alive, which is It was a sort of disturbing thing for me to find out, but they are still breathing. They call it respiring, so we don't get as freaked out, but they're breathing. And like us, they have a certain number of breaths that they can take before they die. And the whole trick is to just slow down how fast they're breathing so that when you do that, that slows down how fast they're metabolizing. So you don't want them to breathe. You don't want them to metabolize. Essentially, you want them to hibernate, and that's what the cold does. It makes them breathe very, very slowly.
1: I wonder if you could tell us what happens to, say, a Washington State apple once it's picked.
0: Yeah, this is the thing. I just as a side note, we think that like those Silicon Valley billionaires with their life extension regimes are like, the cutting edge of immortality. No, it's a Washington State apple. We are tweaking those to live as long as humanly possible. So what happens is they're harvested and then they are chilled and they are put into not just refrigerated but controlled atmosphere warehouses. So cold does a great job of slowing down how fast these apples breathe, but you can do even more by tweaking what they're breathing. And different varieties of apples have different atmospheric requirements. So what you need to do is you need to take down the oxygen really, really low. It just has pores that are letting in, that taking in oxygen to fuel all the metabolic reactions in the cell and exhaling carbon dioxide. And if you can reduce the oxygen levels as low as possible, if you can give them as little oxygen as humanly possible, then they can hardly metabolize because they're only getting a tiny bit. So that's how it works.
1: And I think people will be stunned to find out how old that apple is, or could be, the one that you see in the grocery store.
0: Yeah, I mean, again, we shouldn't be stunned because, you know, we know when apples are harvested. And so if it says it's a Washington State apple and you're eating it in late June, it wasn't harvested in late June. It was harvested the fall before, and it's probably coming up on its first birthday. And people are horrified by that, but they shouldn't be, because it is one of the things I think is really interesting about refrigeration is it's made us sort of forgetful about when things are in season, what it takes to get them to us. And it's a willing forgetfulness. People don't want to think of their apple being that old. And in fact, when refrigeration was first introduced and people were first asked to eat, you know, these were first put on the market, apples that were a year old, American consumers were horrified. They were like, there's no way I'm going to eat that. It's not fresh. And so the definition of freshness had to change. And now we've internalized that new definition and we don't even think, well, when was this harvested? Our food can spend months, years in refrigerated warehouses, and we don't think about that time. It's invisible to us.
1: Can you say then what we have lost, and what are we missing out on besides maybe taste, nutritional value? Is there another cost to this extensive use of refrigeration?
0: Yeah, so first of all, there are an awful lot of benefits, and I really, I always have to put that up front, because I am not a person who's like, get rid of your fridge. No, even if you do get rid of your fridge, you're still at the end of a cold chain, so it makes no difference, and you don't need to. So refrigeration, many benefits. But, and one of the reasons I wrote the book is, those benefits have been widely celebrated. What hasn't been as well documented are the costs. And given that right now we are exporting a U.S. cold chain all over the world, it seemed important to add up those costs. And so some of them are flavor, which might not matter to you. I think it matters. But I think there are bigger picture issues, which are, okay, now we can have, there's a food writer called Joanna Blythman who refers to the cornucopia of the modern supermarket as permanent global summertime. And it is, you can have blueberries on Christmas Day, you can have asparagus every day of the year. It is a bounty. On the other hand, you can only have the varieties that have been bred to withstand refrigeration. So there's a lot of fruits and vegetables that can't be refrigerated. And also it is sourced from all around the world. And that has its own problems too. So when you are having that Peruvian asparagus, you are contributing to, you know, the fastest depleting aquifer in the world. And then we haven't even talked about the climate problems, which are massive. Cooling is 10% of global greenhouse gas emissions already. That includes space cooling, but refrigeration is a big chunk of that and growing. So it's a huge problem.
1: Well, then, is there one food that people over-refrigerate that does not need to be refrigerated? It is fine on the counter or the shelf, but we make the mistake and refrigerate it anyway. What's the number one candidate?
0: Oh, my gosh. I mean, I will never forget the look of horror from one scientist when I put a peach in the refrigerator and she was like, this is the stone fruit killing zone. Like, don't do it. But I would say, I have to say tomatoes, you're disabling the machinery that makes flavor. You just eat them instead.
1: Nicola Twilley, thank you so much for joining us to talk about frostbite. It's been a real pleasure talking to you.
0: Thank you. It's been so much fun talking to you.
1: Okay, so the carton of milk goes back in the fridge, but the peach and tomato stay out. Thanks to the insight from Nicola Twilley, co-host of the Gastropod podcast and the author of Frostbite, How Refrigeration Changed Our Food, Our Planet, and Ourselves.

0: too much. Ah.
1: Next, why air conditioning is refrigeration for people and how we got addicted to it. Why the technology that beats the heat is cold comfort on Big Picture Science.

0: Before we talk more about cooling down, a reminder of the extent to which the planet is heating up. When we spoke with reporter Jeff Goodell about his book, whose title pulls no punches, The Heat Will Kill You First, for an episode about extreme heat, he provided a vivid description of what it was like to walk outside on a 115-degree day in Phoenix.
1: I was staying downtown, and I opened the door from the hotel that I was in, and I walked out into what felt like just a wall of heat. And it was shocking, and it felt solid, and it felt alive, and it felt immediately oppressive. And I had about 15 blocks to walk to get to my meeting. And by the time I completed those 15 blocks, my heart was pounding. I was feeling lightheaded. And I realized that if I had to go another 15 or 20 blocks, I could be in real trouble. And it was right then that I decided that most people don't understand that how dangerous heat is. Actually, the feeling of 115 degrees, the actual feeling of trying to exist at a level of temperature that is beyond what we humans have evolved to deal with.
0: But we are compelled to find ways to deal with record heat because hot and even hotter days are in the forecast, and not only for Phoenix. Cities around the world continue to break summer temperature records. Heat affects us in tangible ways, as our assistant producer Shannon Geary knows, because even summers in New England are getting unbearable. She found out how a local company, Transera, in Somerville, Massachusetts, is finding new and more efficient ways to help us keep our cool.
2: My name is Eric Morrison. I am the chief cooling engineer at a startup called Transera, and we mostly operate out of Somerville near Union Square.
3: Well, one thing, are you from the New England area?
2: Okay,
3: then I'm sure you've heard, as I've probably said to people many times, and I think many people say, that summers here are brutal. And it's not because of the heat, it's because of the humidity.
2: Right.
3: I live in a pretty small apartment. I've got two window AC units, and I swear it doesn't seem like they do anything some days. Why are ACs so bad at dealing with humidity?
2: Generally, in a small residential setting, air conditioners are bad at dealing with humidity because they are A, inefficient, B, probably not well maintained, and C, made on the cheap. They don't have a lot of intelligence to determine what the best operating state is.
0: We should pause here and say how air conditioners like Shannon's work. When you press that button, your AC begins doing two things: cooling the air and removing moisture from it, although it has a limited capacity to absorb moisture, which is key to our story. Air conditioners rely on the continuous cycle of a phase change of a material called a refrigerant, going from a compressed gas state to an expanded liquid state and then back to gas again. When it's a gas, it releases heat to the outside world. When the refrigerant is a liquid, because that's cooler than the gas state, it draws the heat from your hot, muggy apartment. As the liquid refrigerant absorbs the heat of your room, it becomes a gas again, and the whole thing starts over. And amazingly, this process hasn't changed much from the early 1900s.
2: If you were to time travel back to the beginning of air conditioning from now, an air conditioning technician could generally understand what's going on. Obviously, the bells and whistles and the computer boards and all that would be completely foreign, but the overall physical principles and what's happening are the same. So this is the prototyping lab. It's where we do a lot of the building. And you can see it's kind of like your childhood bedroom. Lots of things strewn about.
3: Ain't more science going on here than in my childhood bedroom, I have to say.
2: Science is a compliment there. The climate chamber, which we're standing outside of now, it's basically a big box that we're able to get one side really hot and humid, and then the other side we try to cool down.
3: This is like the simulation testing a little bit.
2: Exactly. Simulation is the perfect word for it.
3: It's almost like being inside one of those styrofoam coolers.
2: Mm-hmm. We have heaters and humidifiers in here to create what it would be like to walk in your apartment after being on vacation for a week, and it's July, and it's really hot and sticky.
3: So. And everything's cooking.
2: Yeah, everything's cooking, so we want to counteract that, and so we need to study how quickly we were able to do it, how effectively we were able to do it, and how much energy we're using to do it. So.
0: What Shannon learned is that traditional air conditioners handle humidity through an energy-intensive process. That's because they have to overcool the humid air to take the moisture out. The company Transera is improving that process by building units that dry the air before it's cooled. The result? Air conditioners that are better at dehumidifying and that use less energy.
2: Our sort of proprietary technology is something that deals with the humidity in a passive way instead of having to have the refrigeration circuit work really hard to get below that dew point to get all the moisture out of the air and drip down off the evaporator. We have a sponge-like material that intercepts the air, removes the moisture, and gives you warm, dry air so that you just have to cool it, therefore creating less of a latent cooling load on the air conditioner itself.
3: Can you speak to, you know, when I think about factors that are contributing to the climate crisis, I have to say my mind doesn't immediately go to air conditioning units. I tend to think about things like cars, planes, shipping vessels, you know, gas, electricity, etc. Can you speak a little bit to the part that air conditioners are playing in this cycle of, you know, helping us manage increasing temperatures, but also potentially contributing to them?
2: Sure. So you can look at it a couple different ways. If you look at the overall carbon footprint that we impose on the Earth, 4% of that total comes from air conditioning alone. So
3: 4%? Wow. 4%.
2: All carbon emissions globally. Now, there are a lot of other things that contribute, but if you're thinking about, oh, little old air conditioner in the corner that I'm not giving a second thought to is creating 4% of the carbon emissions, well, there's a lot of room for improvement because a lot of air conditioners aren't efficient. Now, fast forward to the last 10 or 15 years, our lights are more efficient, our computers are more efficient. So why can't our air conditioners be more efficient? Yeah, so I can do a loop through here and show you some other stuff.
3: That sounds great. I'll say this is definitely a lot nicer looking than a lot of the portable air conditioners. It's kind of, it almost looks like an old, like, radio, I want to say, with the kind of brown slatted panels out front and the wood top.
2: Yeah, so the idea behind this is, you know, everything now has to look vintage and from another era, but also have all the modern bells and whistles. But outside, we want to make sure that it doesn't look like you have a science experiment operating in your apartment.
3: So Transera's air conditioners have this metal organic framework. You said it kind of acts like a big sponge soaking up water, and that way the rest of the components of the air conditioner don't have to work to, they only have to work to cool the air, not also take liquid out of the air. Can you explain a little bit more about what that looks like? I mean, if I opened it up, would it look like a big sponge?
2: A little bit. The material itself, it's not terribly new, but metal organic framework, or we call it MOF, has been studied for the last 30 or 40 years. And what we're doing is not anything new. The way we're doing it is new, and the types of substances we're using is new, but desiccants, which you probably see every day when you open a package or you get a little pill bottle and there's a little thing inside of it that's absorbing moisture. That's what a desiccant is. And so we use
3: Those little silica gel packets that very clearly say do not eat?
2: Yeah. Yep. And do not eat it. But overall, dehumidification has been around for, you know, as long as we've been shipping things. So as far as what it looks like, it sort of looks like a rigid sponge. So it's not something you'd want to run across your skin, but it's definitely something that looks like a sponge. So it has open pores and air can pass through it. And the whole reason that a MOF is good at removing moisture is, well, there's a couple of reasons. One, it has a very high surface area for how much mass it has. So our MOF material allows humid air to pass through it. And based on what temperature it is at, so if it's cool or hot, if it's slightly cool, then it will absorb the moisture into the little crevices and pores and orifices inside of the material. Then, well, where does it go? Well, it doesn't just disappear. So we have to heat it up and bake it off. But if you recall that during the refrigeration cycle, there's a hot and the cold part. Well, most air conditioners only use the cold part, and then the hot air is just kind of evacuated or exhausted outside, and it's gone. Well, we are able to use that hot air to bake our MOF and then remove the moisture, and so that it can be regenerated, and the whole process can start over.
3: Okay, so you're lifting the front slats off. Where about is that metal sponge framework, or the MOF?
2: Yep, so it pretty much sits in the middle and everything rotates around it. Because we have to pass air, cool air on one side and hot air on the other, because we have to do that, it sits in the middle where the air can easily access it.
3: Since you're pumping out mostly air and just more humid air, putting moisture back out into the outside air, is there any water drippage?
2: No, we don't create condensate for the most part on our residential devices. All of that is absorbed when it's in a vapor state and then exhausted in a vapor state.
3: Got it. Okay. So no risk of walking under this and getting a trickle on your head.
2: Yeah, that's also a high selling point. The process itself is very simple. The details in making it effective and energy efficient and cost effective to install is where the kind of the science comes in.
3: Well, Eric, thank you so much for talking with me today.
2: Sure.
0: That's Shannon Geary and engineer Eric Morrison keeping their cool at the company Transera in Somerville, Massachusetts. Their discussion underscores the dilemma of our hotter future. We need air conditioning to survive sweltering temperatures, but the growing dependence on AC makes the world hotter. Well, someone who has thought about how we got here and how we might escape this unfortunate feedback loop is Stan Cox. As lead scientist at the Land Institute, he has had a long career dedicated to achieving sustainability on this planet, and that includes researching and writing a book that he talked to Seth Shostak about, Losing Our Cool, the Uncomfortable Truths About Our Air-Conditioned World.
4: Stan, when was it that air conditioning finally, if you will, developed legs, that it finally became commonplace, both in offices and in homes?
5: It became somewhat commonplace in the 1930s in certain parts of commerce, especially the movie theater, which apparently were pretty stuffy, sweaty, not so pleasant places in the days before air conditioning. But it really took off after World War II in the 1950s. But even at that point, by 1960, still only 12% of American homes had any kind of air conditioning. And then the real increase was in the 70s, 80s, and 90s. And by that time, we had become more or less saturated.
4: There seems to be a story that air conditioning was introduced into the printing business earlier than it was in terms of offices and houses, because otherwise the paper would curl. And you don't have a flat sheet of paper, it's hard to print on it. Is that true?
5: Yes, the credit for the very first air conditioning system, and I believe it was around 1917, was in a print shop in Brooklyn. And I even went and visited the building where that print shop was now, which is now full of artists, of course. But you could see in there where the original ducts had been and so forth. And at that point, nobody was thinking about cooling people. But a lot of processes like printing that required cooler or at least not hot air and lower humidity depended on that these early air conditioning systems.
4: If somebody said, well, what's the difference between, you know, air conditioning and refrigeration, what would you tell them?
5: Well, mechanically, there's very little difference. They're basically the same thing. They, you know, one refrigerates the room and the other refrigerates the food in the little room that's inside the big room. Putting out heat into the big room that then the air conditioner has to get rid of. When central air conditioning became available, and this would be in the 50s probably, home builders realized that they could save a lot of money by doing away with features like large windows that open and close and large eaves that shade the side of the house and heavier construction, all the things that help keep an interior of a house cool with natural ventilation. They could do away with all those things, and then it would be cheaper just to install central air conditioning.
4: I mean, just thinking of the skyscrapers of New York, like the Empire State Building. I mean, there are a lot of windows, but you can't open them. And that was built in the 1930s. So I guess by then, you know, you were already relying on centralized air conditioning in a building to make it habitable, right?
5: And those are earliest tall buildings. I doubt that they had it. But by the time in the 1950s, when the modern office block, a big cube or a big thick building came along, they could not have existed. It would be uninhabitable without air conditioning. But it's also not easy to even out the temperature in such a building. And as a result, the number one complaint that I, since I wrote my book, the number one comment I get from people is that my office is too cold in the summer and I have to take a sweater or a space heater.
4: But there have been other phenomena aside from the fact that, you know, we sort of gave up on big windows that you could open. There were things like enclosed shopping malls and even the dominance of the automobile were to some extent the consequences of mechanical refrigeration, air conditioning, right?
5: Yes, you can not imagine the kind of rush hours that you have in Atlanta, Los Angeles, Dallas, other warm cities that people would be able to sit in traffic jams for many minutes or hours a day. And if they had to have the windows down, were sweating and breathing the exhaust fumes from the cars in the next lane. We wouldn't have developed that kind of commuter culture for sure.
4: What about the kind of the differential effects of air conditioning, Stan, that in fact it's encouraging population move to places that, you know, 50 years ago nobody would consider moving to. And many of these places are places where maybe you shouldn't have so many people because the environments there are very fragile.
5: Yes, the environments are fragile, and they're also not very livable without air conditioning on a large scale. Take South Florida. That's a place where millions of people should not be living because they're all impacting, to a great extent, the Everglades, which it's a resilient ecosystem, but it can't take the urbanization, the water use, et cetera, that's going on, and the agriculture that's all around it. You could go back to the Miami of 75,000 population in the 20s, and that many people could probably live around there. Phoenix is any of these Southwest desert cities are the same way. The desert ecosystems are extremely fragile, more so than marshes and wetlands. And once you mess with them, it takes a long time for them to recover. Phoenix, you can imagine living there today without air conditioning. It had, around 1,000 years ago, the indigenous Hohokam people lived right there in Maricopa County. And they had ways of dealing with the desert heat and in big systems of canals and so forth. But they could not have had 6 million people living in that area. It was in the tens of thousands, I think. And they lived there from like 500 to 1500 A.D., and thrived, but they had a very low impact on the land and the water.
6: It's too darn hot.

0: Recently, Stan Cox wrote an editorial for the New York Times entitled, "I Swore Off Air Conditioning and You Can Too," about our overdependence on AC. Now, on social media, the headline alone provoked hundreds of insulting and sarcastic responses, like, "Try living in Florida," and "You can pry my AC from my comfortably cold dead hands," and all sorts of profanity that I won't repeat here. Understandably, the idea of going without air conditioning in the South seems unimaginable. But as a Georgia native, Stan Cox is no stranger to hot, muggy weather, even in central Kansas, where he lives now. And as he explained, it was artificial cold that drove rapid population growth in the Sunbelt states, where residents now depend on it. This feedback loop carries an enormous climate cost. Getting past the headline of his op-ed, Dr. Cox presents an argument for moderate use of AC that does not require everyone throwing their units out the window.
1: Stan, now you live in central Kansas, and of course it gets hot and it's humid there, but you and your wife, I mean, you don't have air conditioning, right? You have a kind of a different approach to this whole question of, you know, making the summers tolerable.
2: Yeah, our house has central air conditioning when we moved in 25 years ago. But we don't use it except for a couple of weekends every summer, like when we have out-of-town visitors or we're having dinner guests, or and we know that they're not going to enjoy it if we don't do that. From mid-June to mid-August, the average high temperature every day here is in the 90s. So it's a nice warm summer, but we get by.
1: I'm not sure that getting by is good enough. I mean, how do you get by? How do you confront this problem?
2: When it's temperatures in the mid-90s outside, our living room will be in the low to mid-80s, which with fans is quite comfortable, even when it's humid, because the fan evaporates the sweat from your body and cools you off. If you're lucky enough to have a basement, our basement is another 10 degrees cooler. So it's in the air-conditioned comfort zone much of the time, even if it's in the 90s outside. But if on a really hot day, you're dashing from the air-conditioned car to the air-conditioned supermarket over black, probably melting asphalt, yeah, you can't sustain yourself there. But on that very same day, if you have access to water and shade and moving air from a fan or a breeze, it's a completely different day.
1: Then there's the effect of air conditioning on our communities. We once, in the evenings, would sit on the porch and the kids were playing outside. Houses were built for cross ventilation. We kind of talked about that. Now we're in those hermetically sealed boxes that are our houses, and we don't really see the neighbors in the evening unless they dare to knock on the door. I mean, has this social disruption been of any real consequence?
2: Well, that is one of the main reasons that I became interested in air conditioning and writing about it, because I was very troubled. I grew up in Georgia in the years before air conditioning mostly, and it was exactly as you describe it. There was a big social life on summer evenings, you know, even in the hottest part of the year. Then, you know, when I went back in the late 90s, early 2000s to those places, they were ghost towns. If there hadn't been cars parked in the driveways, you wouldn't have had any evidence that there were any humans in the area. And it seemed like a huge loss in neighborhood life.
1: I mean, even aside from the fact that air conditioning has this energy cost that we somehow have to meet without warming the planet more than we're cooling it, there's the matter of our ability to adapt to warmer temperatures physiologically. Can we adapt to the heat? I mean, is that hardwired into our physiology that, you know, we just put you in Phoenix for 3 weeks and your body will change or something?
2: Well, yeah, that's exactly what happens. And if you think about it, we as humans evolved over millions of years in a huge range of climates, all kinds of conditions, including a lot of hot weather and all of that without air conditioning. So we do have mechanisms built into our physiology that help us adapt. And plenty of research shows, and a lot of this done in the military, that there is physiological adaptation to heat exposure, especially when you have exertion in the heat. Your body is more resilient to heat for a fairly good period of time. Probably even more important, our minds can also adapt too. Comfort researchers developed in the late 90s and 2000s what's called the adaptive model of comfort, which means that the range of temperatures in which you feel comfortable isn't fixed at 65 to 75 or whatever. It shifts up and down depending on the temperatures you've been exposed to in recent days and weeks. And in other words, the more you go without air conditioning, the easier it is for you to live without it.
1: I think what you've said here, Stan, is that, you know, physiologically, we can adapt to a certain general increase in temperatures. But, of course, there's a limit to that. I mean, you know, I might be able to get used to 90-degree temperatures, although I personally have little incentive to want to do that. But, you know, if the temperature goes up to 115 degrees, I'm never going to get used to that. It's, you know, the same thing as getting used to colder temperatures. So it doesn't sound to me that we have any argument there for people foregoing their air conditioning.
2: You're right. There absolutely is a limit because your body, just through metabolism, is generating heat all the time, and you have to be able to get rid of that heat. But if the air temperature is in the range of your body temperature, 98.6 degrees, or certainly well above that, then your body needs help in shedding that heat. And in those conditions, there's only so much that a fan can do.
1: Well, finally, Stan, you know, I tend to be kind of an optimist when it comes to these sorts of things because I figure, oh, well, technology can solve this problem. I'm not so sure about this. But in this case, because we do have technology to cool things down, it's just a matter of, well, how much energy does that cost? And, of course, that works in the other direction. But you can imagine a future where we collect energy, for example, with a fleet of orbiting satellites, and we just beam that energy down to Earth without heating up the atmosphere while we do it. And that, you know, this is a temporary problem that will be solved once we have abundant, cheap energy. Am I just being, you know, unduly optimistic here?
2: Yes, Seth, I think you are being a little optimistic. I think that it is sustainable to continue having air conditioning if it is used in extreme heat wave situations or to protect people with health problems, elderly people, etc. In short, to protect health and life. It's going to be necessary and more so, but that's a very small portion of the air conditioning we use, and we can probably stand to do that. But through among the various climate change threats, air conditioning seemed to me a singularly pernicious one because of this feedback loop, you know, creating demand for itself, which creates more greenhouse gases, which is now, well, air conditioning and refrigeration together account for about 10% of electricity consumption worldwide, and it's expected to go to 20% later in the century. So that's going to make it a lot harder to get off of fossil fuels and supply all of that energy in other ways.
1: Stan Cox, thank you very, very much for this very interesting discussion. And it's been a pleasure to talk with you.
2: It's been a pleasure.
0: Stan Cox is a scientist at the Land Institute, and he is the author of Losing Our Cool, The Uncomfortable Truth About Our Air-Conditioned World. Well, this brings us to the big picture thoughts, and we'll bring in assistant producer Shannon Geary for that.
3: One thing that really surprised me was the fact that summer blockbusters were only invented because of air conditioning. I personally love going to the movie theater during the summer. It's a great way to beat the heat. You get your popcorn, your soda, you watch a film. But I had no idea that they were so entangled in terms of their history.
0: Would you go see your favorite film in the middle of the summer there in New England if there were not air conditioning in that theater?
3: Oh, you know, I can say from personal experience, I wouldn't. One time the air conditioner was broken at a movie theater I went to, and we didn't end up sitting through the whole movie. It was just too unbearable.
0: What are your thoughts about the degree to which technology, like the technology that you saw Transera developing, these efficient air conditioners, the degree to which this technology can get us out of this mess that we've created?
3: Yeah, I think what I've learned is that it's not necessarily going to take us out of the mess, but it can be a really useful tool. You know, I think the more efficient air conditioners, I'm certainly not going to stop using my air conditioner, but Stan Cox, his argument has really made me rethink about how often I need to be using my air conditioner. Although certainly I would appreciate having an air conditioner that worked better and used less energy.
0: So it sounds like Transera's goals overlap with those of Stan Cox's, which is we want to be more efficient in how we use technology, but that maybe even the most efficient air conditioners won't be enough to break us out of this feedback loop. And we should say, we should include refrigerators in that too, right? Because we heard about how we are becoming ever more dependent on this chain of cold.
3: So I think they really go hand in hand. We need more efficient technology, but also we can think bigger about ways we could change kind of the structure of this cool feedback loop that we're in.
0: This cool feedback loop that isn't so cool.
3: That is increasingly becoming hotter and hotter, yes.

This show is thanks to the cool demeanors of senior producer Gary Niederhoff and assistant producers Shannon Rose Geary and Brian Edwards. I am the executive producer of Big Picture Science, Molly Bentley. We extend a big thanks to our listeners and our Patreon supporters. The original music in the show is by Dewey DeLay and June Miyake. This episode of Big Picture Science that considers the cost of artificially beating the heat is called Cold Comfort.

0: It's rattlesnake season. Many local parks and open spaces, including Arroyo Verde Park, are home to the Southern Pacific rattlesnake. Rattlesnakes are the only dangerously venomous native snakes in California. A rattlesnake will not strike unless startled or threatened. Remember, rattlesnake bites are rarely fatal. However, if bitten, seek medical attention immediately. Keep the victim calm and inactive to minimize circulation of blood. If possible, allow the bitten limb to rest at a level lower than the person's heart. Do not apply a tourniquet. Do not cut or incise the bite site. If you see a rattlesnake on the trail, slowly move away from the animal and give it room to leave the area. If given the opportunity, rattlesnakes will usually move away from humans. If you see a rattlesnake in a location such as a barbecue, picnic areas, or bathrooms, notify City Parks Division 805-652-4550 or Ventura County Animal Services at 805-388-4341. The snake can be relocated to an area away from human activity. Do not kill rattlesnakes. They are an important link in the environment and beneficial to maintaining a balance in the rodent population. Other harmless snakes also reside in the parks, such as gopher snakes and racers. They are often misidentified as rattlesnakes. Unlike non-venomous native California snakes, rattlesnakes have a triangular-shaped head that is larger than the neck. Rattlesnakes also have a thick body and a blunt tail with usually one or more rattles. To learn more about rattlesnakes, go to wildlife.ca.gov. Keep an eye out and be safe.
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3: 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Take your vitamins, so we're told. We have all heard that vitamins, sometimes at hefty doses, may prevent disease and promote health. But do they? What are they? And should we take vitamins at all? Let's take a closer look at the world of supplements. Vitamins are a recent discovery, identified in the early 20th century. At the time, certain diseases like scurvy or beriberi were thought to be caused by toxins or infections. Through experiments, scientists discovered small compounds in some foods appeared to cure those diseases, meaning these were deficiency diseases, not infections. One scientist named these compounds by combining the words vital with amine, which is a group of nitrogen-containing compounds deemed as essential to life. This became vitamin. Vitamins are needed in small amounts throughout the body, for digestion, for organs and skin, and for hormonal cycles. Without them, we risk severe health problems and death. It wasn't long after this discovery that the U.S. started fortifying some foods with small amounts of vitamins and minerals in the effort to prevent deficiency, like adding iodine to salt to prevent goiter, and vitamin D in milk to prevent rickets. The scurvy that ravaged long-ago sailors and explorers was from a lack of vitamin C. On a diet of biscuits and whiskey for months or even years at sea, they lacked the vitamin C from fresh food and couldn't survive. But the key word here is small. Vitamins are cofactors in our body's systems. They support our body's ability to process the food, sunlight, air, and fluid we take in. As cofactors, we need tiny amounts. We get this from the food we eat, specifically a balanced diet with fruits, vegetables, grains, and proteins. So, should you take a multivitamin? If you have an unbalanced diet like those ancient sailors, or live with food insecurity, you may benefit from a multivitamin. Certain conditions like pregnancy benefit. For some autoimmune diseases where the body attacks itself, or in conditions that cause poor or inadequate absorption, such as after obesity surgery, supplementation is a need. Still, vitamins are not a substitute for food or medicine. To date, there has been no research to support that vitamins can reduce heart disease, cure a cold, stop cancer, or prevent mental decline. Megadosing, or taking large amounts of vitamins, can actually be harmful. The four fat-soluble vitamins A, D, E, and K accumulate in the body and can get to toxic levels. Higher doses of these, if needed, must be monitored. The other vitamins are water-soluble, and any excess intake is lost in the urine. But even excess water-soluble vitamins can cause unpleasant and sometimes dangerous side effects. For example, vitamin C helps with cell growth, but too much can cause kidney stones, nausea, and diarrhea. Vitamin B6 can reduce inflammation, but too much can cause nerve damage. Vitamins are small, important compounds with a Goldilocks effect. They can harm health if we take in too little or too much, and promote health if what we take in is just right. And that's where a visit to your doctor comes in handy. 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You may need some vitamins for short periods as your activities and diet change, or as your body ages. 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Vitamins are small, necessary compounds that we get mostly from following a healthy, well-balanced diet. 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
9: The cost of streaming, there will be a huge reckoning on this. You can't just keep raising the prices over. It's like college tuition. Like, it is so disproportionate to inflation. And basically, our numbers aren't growing anymore in North America. Guess what? We're just going to charge you more. And I think a lot of them are counting on the sort of negligence of the consumer, where you're not looking at your credit card bills, you know, you're kind of lazy, not because you don't have time or you're overwhelmed, and like, you'll just let that keep sliding and sliding.
8: Ankler Media's Janice Min on the frenetic mega mergers and acquisitions. Patrick Bateman in American Psycho famously called it murders and executions, reshaping Hollywood, which has seen far better times. But all the homogenization is giving smaller, nimbler creatives their first big chance in a long time. Where to? Stay with us. 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Please subscribe, rate us, tell your girlfriend, mother-in-law, friends, everybody, and catch me on CNN and NPR's Here and Now. Joining us from Southern California, welcome back, is Janice Min. She is, of course, CEO, co-owner, and editor-in-chief at Ankler Media. She attended Columbia at age 16. That's one of the bullet points.
9: Oh, my God.
8: Maybe not on your LinkedIn, but used to be CEO of Hollywood Reporter, chief content officer at Billboard. And I remember you were the big cheese at, was it Us Weekly?
9: Us Weekly. Do you remember that?
8: That, man, I would binge that at every Dwayne Reed.
9: If you didn't buy it, oh my God, you were one of those, I guess they call it an end cap at a grocery. You were one of those people. Just
8: it
9: the
8: was
9: end
8: great.
9: Cap browser.
8: And yeah. You were always called like one of the industry's wunderkinder. I believe the story is you moved to New York at age 16 to attend Columbia University. And you falsified all sorts of documents. And here you are at all of age 23 joining us on Full Disclosure.
9: I've had an amazing 6 years. It's been wild. Yeah.
8: Well, I there's no secret. I send you plaudits and everything. I'm a big consumer of Ankler stuff. I impersonate that guy on the podcast. I don't know if it's Richard Rushfield. It's like, sorry, Richard Rushfield. Oh. And we got Zaslav. Yeah, Richard Rushfield. I don't know who it is, but I love the pods. Oh, I love the stuff.
9: It's Richard. I know exactly who you're doing.
8: And, Richard Rushfield. Yeah, yeah. But anyway, it's great. Props to you.

0: out what does media look like moving forward? And, you know, aside from the New York Times and everyone else, is there like, what is the story? And I, you know, we have had a lot of success building this community around really smart, substantial analysis and news. And amazingly, people want more of that. And, you know, I think maybe we even talked about it last time I was on, but, you know, the death of scaled media, which was not good for anyone. Scaled media hurt journalism because people just had to churn out stuff all day long to try to ride an algorithm, to try to please Facebook, whatever. And when you really, like, it's interesting when you have a return to the actual journalism, people like it. It has a real resonance with an audience. And I think we'll see a lot of places sustain themselves using like kind of an old fashioned model. Just be really good at what you do.
1: But I'm going to throw another PSAT verbal word at you, an asymmetry here, because yes, there is a renaissance in what you're doing and getting people to pay. We had Bill Kristol of The Bulwark on last week, and there are various Substackers out there. There's Heather Cox Richardson documenting democracy. There are a handful of very sui generis people who could strike out on their own and do as well, if not better, as YouTubers or Substackers. But then there are these exceedingly wealthy people. They've been called the broligarchy by some wags, who can come in and buy a Twitter for non-economic terms, right? It was not worth $42 billion. Or they can buy in succession. If your family is worth $200 or $300 billion, you can consume Paramount, CBS, and that studio. And then while it's like halfway down your throat, you can consume Warner Brothers, Discovery, and all that stuff, because that kind of money to near trillionaires is immaterial.
0: Well, what it says to me is that this allure of media will never, it hasn't died, right? As much as a certain class of people in the political sphere in the world want to tell you media is over, no one cares about media, it has a lot of allure. There's a reason billionaires are drawn to media, right? Because you can be rich, and there are enough billionaires now where you're not even that special. But the hold of media, and especially Hollywood, in the imagination of the culture is irresistible to people. So if you're David Ellison, you're basically like playing a one-man show. You know, Netflix kind of was in there thinking that they were going to get it. But at a certain point, it tipped over into an emotional purchase for David Ellison. He would pay anything, get his dad on board, get, you know, the Qataris, the Saudis on board, to get what he wanted. And that's the kind of stuff where, you know, that's the kind of wild card stuff. These extremely wealthy individuals who buy it, want it more than anything. And when they, it's a little bit like when the dog catches the car, like, now what? And I
1: now
0: think
1: what?
0: We're
1: which is you read my mind. I enjoy this because I read you, I listen to you when you bring you on pod. I've told you need to have your own pod. Like, I want to give you homework, feeding that algorithm every
0: day.
1: You're gonna
0: help me with that.
1: Yeah.
0: Okay.
1: So it's not a tech stack that they're improving as the Oracle guys. Like, what they've done really well, what their bailiwick was for the past 30 or 40 years. It's not like these companies, I mean, they are a little tech deficient in terms of the streaming user interface and everything, but that's not the bottleneck. As you know, the problem with Hollywood right now is that sea change transition from the old world of super profitable DVDs, Blu-rays, box office largesse, a handful of studios out there oxygenating the environment, to the much slimmer margin, but higher loss world of streaming. That's very hard. I mean, it's not as sexy as it used to be. It just isn't. And it isn't throwing off the cash. If I'm a billionaire with $90 billion burning a hole in my pocket, there are many other higher return on invested capital uses.
0: Well, that's why there wasn't a competitive bidder to David Ellison ultimately, right? Like, you know, Netflix is a publicly traded company. They saw how their stock responded when they were in the running for Warner Brothers. And everyone, all these, you know, we're in the world of SpaceX now and OpenAI and Anthropic. Like, this seems very small potatoes. And we, you know, never has entertainment ever thrown off the kinds of returns that we've seen over the last 20 years in tech, right? The way you can... But more importantly, where Wall Street will reward you as a growth company, as they, you know, these are all kind of, you know, a narrative took hold and it was a little bit self-fulfilling, a little bit true, but that these are unpredictable businesses. It's a business based on humans and creativity, which is like, ooh, you know, to a lot of tech people now, like, oh, let's automate that.

0: So I think for certain people, like a David Ellison, he's talked about how much he loves movies, but what it felt like to go to the movies as a kid, that has a hold on him, right? And but it didn't have a hold on any other billionaire who wanted to buy it for himself.
1: And then this just in this week is Comcast, i.e. Cabletown, is splitting itself up from the kind of the dumb pipes business distribution and NBC Universal, which it has owned for 15 years now. It took that off General Electric's hands. People forget, like you used to go to Disney World and there'd be the GE Carousel of Progress. It
0: Can
1: was
0: you
1: a
0: believe
1: great
0: that?
1: media company. It has since sloughed off CNBC and MSNBC and Sci-Fi and the other things onto cable. What exactly is an NBC Universal in this world? And Peacock, by the way, Peacock being that footnote in
0: Well,
1: streaming.
0: yeah. Well, I mean, it's amazing that you can spin off into another spin-off. I mean, this is a little bit I mean, I think you can look at it in a couple of ways. One of them is like, oh my God, the unloved children are gonna go hide. They're getting sent to the attic. On the other hand, and Richard Rushfield, who you were just impersonating, he had made the point that the two companies that have succeeded the most in entertainment in the last decade are the ones who focus solely on entertainment, Disney and Netflix. And everyone else was just a piece of a piece in a very small slice of the pie in these enormous organizations, whether it's Prime Video in Amazon, Apple TV in needing to sell phones. And so there is something to be said about letting an entertainment company just be an entertainment company and
1: How is
0: not look.
1: Disney a positive example? I mean, the theme parks are
0: Okay.
1: flush, but everything
0: Fair.
1: else has kind of been a laggard. It can't, I
0: Well,
1: don't know if it can afford the arms race anymore with ESPN rights and the others. And it's kind of been dead money for a while. It did have that pop during the pandemic, and you saw the misadventure with the CEO who came in and
0: oh yeah.
1: the old CEO coming back, and he finally left the company, Bob Iger.
0: Yes, no, that was crazy. I would say Disney is, and you can also weave into that the acquisition of Fox, 20th Century
1: People
0: Fox, and
1: forget.
0: like, yeah, and like that saddled, this is the story of modern day Hollywood. It saddled them with so much debt that it's hard to justify, was that worth it? Because they basically turned 20th Century Fox into a zombie studio. It doesn't really exist, to the point where Avatar is kind of thought of as a Disney movie now, even though it had originated under the 20th Century Fox banner. So, however, you look at what Disney does create, like Toy Story 5, right? And I mean that's a monster. And on the flip side, you had Mandalorian and Grogu, which was beaten. This is the 100th iteration of a Star Wars, Star Wars lore, and it's beaten by Backrooms and Obsession at the box office, right? These YouTube filmmakers who made their movies for nothing virtually are, can trounce a movie that I think had a $150 million budget. So, yes, I agree with you. Disney is not like the shining example, but it is an example because to this day, it still stands for entertainment quality. Parents will buy Disney Plus because they know their kids, it's relatively safe for their kids to watch. I think Disney still has an imprimatur of quality that is kind of it's an intangible in this world of slop.
1: I'll
0: And
1: tell you what's very tangible in the Disney holdup. I finally took my kids to Disney World on a scorching July day 3 years ago.
0: oof.
1: And I remember one stop was Hollywood Studios, right? And
0: Yes.
1: there was a sign that said like banana, $2.70. And my son was like, do they freeze it? Do they cover it in chocolate? I was like, no, son, it's just a banana. And he's like,
0: Oh,
1: what the heck? And then two, I would say that at Disney World, Walt Disney World, the main, Magic Kingdom, there's nothing in the world more half-hearted than a water fountain at Disney World in the summer. Because either it's not working, the water is warm and smells like sulfur, ergo, they want you to buy a
0: they
1: $5
0: want you to,
1: bottle of
0: yeah.
1: water.
0: No, they want you to go
1: And
0: like put some
1: I
0: plastic
1: felt
0: in
1: like
0: the,
1: the
0: yeah.
1: product. I didn't feel like the customer. Yes,
0: That's so interesting.
1: there's
0: You
1: great
0: feel like,
1: enchantment, but that's why they're quadrupling down on this, because
0: well,
1: that willingness to pay, that all these people that go into debt for the experience.
0: and also we've written about the Disney, is Disney becoming a luxury brand, right? And so it's you know, those, as you experienced firsthand, those prices at the parks and the way that they have all, like, you can't just buy a ticket and think you're going to go on rides. It's all these different levels. And, and so, you know, can you, and I, you're seeing this all across the economy, the brands that are trying to squeeze more out of the very top of the K and, you know, and disregarding the needs of the bottom part of the K. And you're seeing it in airlines, right? How they're really, they really just want to service business class customers now. Yeah. And, I, you know, our entertainment companies, the cost of streaming, there will be a huge reckoning on this. You can't just keep raising the prices over. It's like college tuition. Like, it is so disproportionate to inflation. And basically, you know, our numbers aren't growing anymore in North America. Guess what? We're just going to charge you more. And I think a lot of them are counting on the sort of negligence of the consumer, where you're not looking at your credit card bills, you know, you're kind of lazy, not by, you know, because you don't have time or you're overwhelmed, and like, you'll just let that keep sliding. And
1: yeah, the metaphor has always been, you boil the frog ever so slowly.
0: Yes, we're all getting boiled very, very slowly by these companies. And at some point, you know, and I just want to pivot that for a second to, you know, Fox's acquisition of Roku, right? And that you're seeing, or, you know, Fox, which also owns Tubi, a free streaming service, like, these free streaming services, FASTs as they're called, are doing really, really well. And it doesn't take, like, you don't need a PhD to know why, right? Like, people, streaming has gotten very complicated. People don't want to pay that much money. End of story.
1: If I told you, you know, the Murdochs, I always say Rupert Murdoch is 95 years old right now. He and his son are running the company. And there's a whole breakaway group of more kind of left-leaning children that are doing some other thing. But
0: yeah,
1: Fox News is having its best business ever. A cable news channel, but actuarially, you know, it's got a lot of 70 and 80 year olds watching it. And those ads for, you know, laxatives and bathroom retrofits,
0: yep,
1: and hearing aids and My Pillow and whatnot. You would never imagine that form factor would be throwing off record profits for them. And two, they were in no rush to throw money into streaming.
0: Well, ads.
1: Like, they really staggered this.
0: So, I mean, you know, people love them or hate them. Rupert Murdoch sold Fox at the 20th Century Fox at the peak of the market, right? Never spent a penny on building a streaming service. And then in the end decides, you know, Rupert Lachlan combination, whoever at Fox, they decide, you know what, the future is not in content. We're not going to be Netflix and spend $18 billion a year on content. We are going to spend $22 billion all at once and buy the distribution. And that, like, is probably will end up being a pretty masterful play. And I know some
1: Why is Roku to me an afterthought? It's like TiVo. Like, we are pretty agnostic if you're using an Apple TV or a Fire Stick Fob or anything. Most TVs now, that you could buy a great one at Walmart for $300, have this stuff built in. So what is it specific about Roku that warranted, well, what, $20 billion?
0: $22 billion. So Roku has about half of all American streaming now. And it also it's insane. And so Roku is like, you and I, where we live on the coast, probably don't know a lot of people with Roku televisions. Everyone has an Apple TV, but Apple TVs are a tiny, tiny slice of the market. Roku is the, you know, is the 800-pound gorilla of connected TVs. And it has the streaming hours. It also is technologically, like, kind of like awesome, right? You, like, everyone is feeding into it. It's a little bit like Amazon channels, but more so. So everyone is feeding into it. It now drives a huge number of subscribers to the services that you're paying individually for, including Netflix, Amazon, Apple. So they are getting a cut of everyone's streaming service that is paying for the simplicity of a Roku, because they're also solving that problem of, like, where do I watch it? Where do I find it? Especially with sports, right? And so, you know, and it's interesting because that's almost like a very, you know, how the Murdochs have always had a pulse on the, I would say, even though they are coastal elites, the people who are critically called the coastal elites, it makes sense to me that they understood the Roku play when, you know, everyone else was thinking about Warner Brothers.
1: Full disclosure, it's a pleasure to welcome back Janice Minch. She's, of course, the co-owner, CEO, and editor-in-chief of Ankler Media. In a past life, she was CEO of Hollywood Reporter, chief content officer at Billboard, very well-traveled. You were at People Magazine. You showed up at PBS NewsHour. I guess that's where our Venn diagram crosses. And you moved to New York at age 16 to attend Columbia. So you are an enfant terrible or a young Turk or something like that.
0: By the way, I turned 17 the week I moved to New York. So I just have to amend that 16-year-old thing. Anyway, thank you for that nice.
1: Well, what's going to happen to NBC Universal? You have NBC, which has sports rights. You have a thriving theme park business right now. It ain't cheap to go to Universal Studios, in Florida or in SoCal.
0: Yeah.
1: But I also will tell you that I live 45 minutes away from King's Dominion, which in a past life was Paramount King's Dominion. They, under the Redstones, decided to cleave that business off. Busch Gardens, the brewery, might have cleaved that business off. Are they going to backwards integrate back into this? Like, could you imagine, and I don't want to get you in a hot stove league, but a Netflix maybe coveting it for theme parks?
0: Absolutely. Listen, you know, Netflix, I thought Netflix's interest in Warner Brothers, it was the first time they really had that M&A, you know, they were coveting something in a very public way. And, if you're Netflix, you're looking at YouTube and you're looking at the Paramount Warner Brothers mashup right now. And you're saying, okay, we are sitting pretty here, but you know, let's not get caught flat footed. If some of these others, what if Paramount Warner Brothers works? I mean, you know, who knows, right? But it will for at least in terms of subscriber numbers, be the first real challenger to Netflix numbers, right? And
1: just by mashing together two gigantic streaming apps.
0: Yeah. And this is that whole fantasy of M&A, one plus one equals three, but sometimes it equals AT&T and Warner Brothers, and it's a disaster, right?
1: Or AOL, and Time Warner. Right.
0: Yeah. I mean, so, take it with a huge grain of salt. But the fantasy is, oh my God, we're going to own all this IP. We're going to own all the pipes. And you can sit there and say like, oh, goody, we're going to rival Netflix. But then sitting atop all of that now is YouTube, which is the real, which is the new Netflix of streaming.
1: Which is owned by Google, another multi-trillion dollar player.
0: All roads lead to five companies.
1: I think it underscores the asymmetry, right?
0: Yes.
1: Apple is invested in Apple in media and in film. It's kind of a sprig of parsley on the plate that is Apple, which is software and services and hardware. Amazon, are they going to be scrutinized in a downturn if the stock collapses? Will they pull back? Is their media business essential to what Amazon is? I'm not so sure. Netflix, that is what they do for a living.
0: Comcast, they do one thing.
1: They have to separate. I mean, the stock was down and have to separate this from that. So is all these asymmetric battles going on and people disarming and breaking up and shacking up and the other being just a family where money maybe is not an object. I could see all the debt and foreign money being taken on for Paramount Warner Brothers causing a huge raft of layoffs and deleveraging.
0: Oh, it will be a bloodbath here in Los Angeles and New York, right? It's going to be a bloodbath in jobs. And, you know, the impact of that is felt. It ripples all through the economy of a place like Los Angeles. Restaurants, like real estate, shopping. I mean, you know, there are many whiffs of despair already happening in Los Angeles. And you see, even with this mayoral race, right? There's a reason Spencer Pratt had some momentum. He did not eventually make it into the runoff, but people liked his anger, and anger could trump, so to speak, like any kind of platform, right? And then now you have the two candidates in the runoff, the incumbent Karen Bass and Nithya Raman, the DSA member who is challenging Karen Bass. It's kind of boiled down to the future of Hollywood. They are really trying to, after kind of ignoring Hollywood and the decline in production and the decline of the studios for the past decade, now it's front and center, because this is where the middle class lives in Hollywood, the people who make sets, who are doing costume, who are seeing all of it kind of disappear right out from under their feet.
1: So your AG in California, Rob Bonta, do you believe that he has a chance of scuppering Paramount buying Warner Brothers? I mean, everybody on the street seems to say that it's fait accompli, that it goes through.
0: Yeah, well, okay. Like, I think Rob Bonta needs to stop like saber rattling and just do. And I'm naive. I don't know the process of filing something along those lines. I do think there's enough noise that he will make the attempt. And you know, and I think back to Simon and Schuster and Penguin Random House, right?
1: Or JetBlue and Spirit, or the random
0: Yeah.
1: things that they knock down
0: Yes.
1: versus things that will absolutely be anti-competitive.
0: Yeah, completely. If I'm not mistaken, I believe Stephen King actually got involved in that Simon and Schuster and Penguin Random House by demonstrating that it would hurt a single class of people, which is best-selling authors, right? And because they would
1: My
0: have less
1: gosh.
0: choice. And like, you know, okay, great. And I think you could demonstrate in many ways. Again, different times. But you know, you could certainly, I mean, the harms are right here in front of us about what's going to happen, right? It's and the marketplace already we're working in Hollywood right now with where people aren't getting their quotes, writers are being asked to do less, writers are often being asked to work for free before they'll get their check. And you know, you're seeing how anti-competitive measures already are in play based on the last, you know, 15 years of consolidation. And it's hard to imagine that gets better. I think particularly when you hear David Ellison. And again, these are just buzzwords until you see them executed, but how he's going to turn it into an AI comp, like we're going to implement AI throughout the system. Like, what does that really mean? Does that mean, you know, does that mean humans disappear? Like, probably, right? So,
1: I'm going to try really hard to not sound flip, but we also don't have milkmen. We don't have buggy whips. We
0: I
1: don't
0: know,
1: have
0: no, you're,
1: elevator operators in most cities. They're jobs that go to automation. And
0: yeah.
1: just the fact that we are in a Riverside session right now, if this happened 6 years ago, I had to pay an NPR or BBC studio to put you up
0: Yeah.
1: and mic you up. Like, necessity was the mother of invention, and AI can enhance these things. And certainly that's happening to sound engineers right now. Certainly it's happening to B-roll, SAG-AFTRA. People in the background. I mean, they've
0: I mean,
1: always
0: yeah,
1: been
0: well,
1: looking
0: I'm
1: for ways
0: complete.
1: to.
0: Well, you know, the optimistic argument about AI is that it will enable more people to make more productions, right? And that, like, you know, you will not be you don't have to rely necessarily on one of these gatekeepers at one of these studios, who, you know, typically, let's just say, like, a middle-aged or even like septuagenarian white guy to tell you that your movie is not commercial, right? And so, yes, it could liberate a lot of people, particularly in independent film, to do more elaborate productions, to have more ability to do, like, let's say, a period piece, and also kind of not letting what has traditionally been like VFX, special effects, be lumped into the same category as AI. Like, it's all been technology that's enabled sort of glossier, more exciting production levels. So yes, I think that you're right that there is an optimistic view of it. I think we just haven't seen. I think from the people in charge, we have not seen optimistic executions of their plans yet.
1: And
0: And
1: to say nothing of, let's not forget at the onset of the pandemic when we were all homebound and paying $6 for Disney Plus subscriptions for our kids at that great teaser rate, there was a tremendous amount of enthusiasm for content. There was this Cambrian explosion of, I had a treatment out there for my book and people were bidding on it left and right. Nothing ever happened and ended up in what is it called, development hell, or
0: yeah.
1: what is the term
0: Development
1: for it
0: hell.
1: where you get gaslit and stuff? But that's neither here nor there. And then that suddenly, I think Netflix had a terrible number in 2022, and it caused this famine,
0: Panic.
1: this
0: Panic.
1: panic in the industry.
0: Yeah.
1: Like, we got way too exuberant. We were populating, we were filling these apps with too much expensive content. We have to hike our prices. The losses, if you've seen Peacock's losses, is kind of a hesitating effort at Comcast, NBC, Universal. After a certain period of time, shareholders are like, you're not Netflix, you're not Apple.
0: Yeah.
1: I need to see growth and profitable growth.
0: Well, and remember that's Peacock with the Olympics also, right? I mean, they've had a lot of wind behind their sails. And that kind of is you know, the fundamental belief that we're just going to end up with maybe three or four streamers. And that's all the market can bear. So yeah, I think we'll probably see, you know, I do think NBC Universal is like a great company that really believes in making great things. Like I think that is no one disputes that. Does that mean someone's not going to come calling eventually and say, you know, can I plug Peacock into Netflix, you know, can I plug Peacock into Apple TV? Like, sure, any of those things can happen. I think the other existential threats, of course, are the creator economy and podcasts, which have now become video podcasts, which have now become a very cheap way to put filmed entertainment on streaming services. So yeah, I think the Netflix is trying to become more like YouTube, right? And YouTube is trying to become a little bit more like Netflix. Like YouTube's trying to premium up their the way people perceive them. They're, you know, they'll tell you they have scripted shows and or unscripted shows that are as high quality as anything else you see on premium streaming. And Netflix is chasing creators. They just brought on Jay Shetty, you know, paid nine figures to get him to stop posting on YouTube. Like that's, you know, in all those conversations, we're not talking about these sort of famous names of TV, right? Like
1: there are people making a go of it, like Piers Morgan and Katie Couric trying, kind of, they've done well in their careers and they're maybe trying to get, you know, Don Lemon. I'm talking about news, but Mr. Yeah. Beast, even Mr. Beast would tell you that YouTube by itself is not such an amazing profit center, that you need somebody to pay you in advance or you need to be able to do merch and events and the other things to really make it worthwhile, like the golden age of Hollywood.
0: Well, it's part of the flywheel, right? Like you, like, and it's like, I think you could look at YouTube as both a place where you own your material, right? You own your own stuff, which Hollywood is never, like very rarely lets you own your material. And so that gives you a lot of optionality. So it lets you, if you are, you know, Markiplier who has like, I don't know, 17 million YouTube followers. I think that's something like that. And he, maybe it's more than that. And he activated them to come to the opening weekend of his self-released horror movie, Iron Lung. And it made, maybe I'm getting my 17 millions. It made $17.5 million on opening weekend. I think his followers have to be far higher than that, but he got them to come. Or it's like, you know, Backrooms, which was,
1: Taylor Swift, who went directly to AMC. Right. Yeah. There are people who are machines. And we're, you know, after break, we'll come back to that. But I want to remind our listeners that we're joined by Janice Min. She is the CEO, editor-in-chief, and co-founder of Ankler Media. Love having her on. I'm a big fan. Please do stay with us. Full disclosure, airs on NPR, YouTube, Spotify, Apple, all the fine podcatchers. You can watch us. You can listen to us. In the end, it's only my mother-in-law who listens to us. So nothing really ventured in this. Shout out to our radio listeners on WVTF, Radio IQ across the Great Commonwealth. We are out in Ventura, California on KPPQ. We're down in Asheville, North Carolina on WPVM. Holler if you too would like us on your air. And catch me every week on both NPR's Here and Now and CNN. If you're just joining us, my esteemed guest is Ankler Media's Janice Min, very well traveled in print and broad content and creator and conglomerate circles. Gosh, in past lives, she was at The Hollywood Reporter. She was at Billboard. She was at Us Weekly. You were synonymous with Us Weekly for a while, and you really came in glory there. I do have to ask you, just like you've been in all of these lists, are there like 5 to 10 golden children who get what they want out of whatever Hollywood morphs into? I'm thinking Ryan Coogler. I'm thinking Jason Bateman, like star showrunners that no matter what this turns into, you cannot say no to him. The kid stays in the picture.
0: Well, okay. So I think one of the things that is contrary to what people were thinking at a certain time in this industry, that, you know, stars don't matter. Like, you know, it's all flattening out. That in fact, in this kind of, you know, world of slop we are in, that the top talent matter more than ever. And that could be that you are a top, you know, star, a top celebrity or a top producer, and you have never had more work. And it's you know, this is the way of life. If you're one of the top people, you have never worked harder. You have never been more booked. You have never been on set more. And everyone in the middle is like kind of not working nearly as much as they have. And that's because people want sure things, right? So success begets success. So like you can't go to your, like you will not get in trouble at your job if you are picking if you're casting Ryan Gosling, if you're casting Ryan Reynolds, you're not going to get in trouble. It could flop, but you can go to business affairs.
1: Yeah, and Seth Rogen had a send up of all this in his hit Apple TV show,
0: the
1: right?
0: Studio, yeah.
1: Where IP, and let's bring in Lego. Let's not, you know, have Marty Scorsese, you know, holding forth for several hours or anything like that. Let's do what's reliable and do the 7th sequel because there's a slightly more predictable rate of return.
0: Yeah, no, it's a real, you know, I guess the term is CYA, right? And it becomes sort of self-fulfilling. Then these projects end up becoming maybe not like maybe less interesting because you're taking fewer risks. And it was, you know, a very senior executive in Hollywood said to me last week when I was in Cannes Lion, I hadn't really thought of this. So people kind of are glad these days are over, but there was a benefit to them when you were a studio chief or a very senior studio executive and you got blown out because your last movie, you know, bombed and you lost the studio $300 million or whatever, like you were given a golden parachute where you had a producing deal and you could sit there and produce movies and still make, you know, tens of millions of dollars a year. And it was a cushion. And now those kinds of deals are gone. And, you know, and you can look at much smaller kinds of deals like that as you go down the food chain, but it did enable risk. It made you feel comfortable to take a swing at your job. Whereas now, like everyone feels like they can't screw up. If you make a mistake, you're toast. And there's not like some job tree out there of tons of Hollywood jobs now that you can go pick one and take it right now. So there is a level of fear that kind of creates the kind of decisions that give you the kind of movies and TV shows that make people groan. Like, oh my God, I really needed, you know, a reboot of Night Court. Yeah. Right. And so,
1: but on the flip side of that, explain to our listeners how a Ryan Coogler is so sui generis. He can come in with someone like David Zaslav, who embodies, put it in a Richard Rushfeld voice.
0: He captures
1: the rest. How does a person like that come in and say, I have this risky idea? I think of Jordan Peele. I think of some other people
0: who
1: are given that leeway, are given that budget to do something really funky. I think of the A24 people.
0: Yes. Okay. So I will say in the case of Ryan Coogler, Black Panther, right? No one's going to say, oh my God, the Black Panther guy can't make a movie that makes money, right? So you have that. And also Ryan Coogler has a singular vision about his movies. He like some of it is when you're in the room talking about the project, like, can you enrapture the person listening to you?
1: And even if it's David Zaslav, because
0: he
1: did say like he can control the rights to this. He gave them unbelievable ownership of a hit movie, which is very genre bending.
0: And with the subtext that it's about like the Black American experience, of course, which they did not lead with. It's a vampire movie, right? But it ends up being this kind of brilliant movie that hits on many levels. But I do want to give credit. I know you're saying it was David Zaslav's decision. It was Mike DeLuca and Pam Abdi's decision at Warner Brothers. And they are kind of like the closest you can get to an old school studio executive, studio chief, who just like follows their gut. And last year they had an unbelievable year of hit after hit after hit, including, you know, one battle after another, right?
1: Yeah. P.T. Anderson, do not give P.T. Anderson. He's one of those people out there. And I imagine Paramount, it's going to behoove them to hang on to these guys.
0: Okay, you would think.
1: They've done other things. What they've done to 60 Minutes, what they've done to other.
0: Well, right.
1: You know, and like, we're meandering in and out of news and film studios here. But I don't think it's an economic concern. I think it's a big play thing and they're trying to satisfy the administration and I don't know
0: remember the administration asked for Rush Hour 4, a movie no one else in the world has asked for, right? It's, you know, with Brett Ratner as the director. And Paramount says, yeah, let's do that, right? And so you contrast that with Mike DeLuca and Pam Abdi, who will definitely never make Rush Hour 4. And you just kind of have to wonder how those two cultures will mesh and if they do mesh. And, you know, Mike and Pam they can go off and produce movies, you know, till the end of time. They have the cool factor. So they'll be okay. But I think it's nice to see these big studios take these big swings and have them land. Like, it still feels special to go into a movie theater and watch, you know, Sinners or One Battle After Another.
1: It's rare and it takes a lot doing it because, like you talked about, the airlines want to focus on business class and first class at the expense of the downward slope of the K. Movie theaters are like this right now. You have to really, you know, is it one of the great, I don't know if it was Rich Greenfield or someone said the biggest single impediment to the recovery of the in movie attendance industry is the median size of the adult male prostate in the United States. Because You don't have bath. You don't have to worry about bathroom breaks at home. They want to sell you a $12 bladder buster. You can't pause it if you go in. And I, you know, as a father right now, it's got to be a really enchanting or IMAX thing or something that really gets you out, like that Barbieheimer Oppenheimer weekend.
0: Okay.
1: But otherwise, it's a remnant. It's a relic.
0: Okay. Okay. But can I just bring up though, like the kids, they're loving movies these days, right? Like there's a whole like thing, you know, things you never expect. This whole Gen Z, you know, in real life desire to be on opening weekend for something they can get behind, right?
1: And we saw that. Daddy's prostate. I'm just kidding. Go ahead.
0: Yeah. Well, exactly. But yeah. But you know, they can. I think we've seen a few times now this year, when you make movies for them, they will come out. And, you know, again, I'll bring up Backrooms and Obsession and Iron Lung over and over. But like those are really, you know, great examples of like, okay, wow, that, and Hollywood, of course, is like that came from nowhere. When in fact, if you were following them on YouTube, you knew they had cultivated enormous audiences on YouTube. So there's obviously a cultural disconnect. And, you know, these are the kids. We're about to see an enormous opening of a movie with The Odyssey and, you know, a story from Homer. I mean, like that's been around for thousands of years. And that's going to drive, you know, Chris Nolan, we just did a piece about it, is like a Gen Z darling. There are a few brand name directors. Ryan Coogler is one of them. Greta Gerwig is another, who can actually drive kids into theaters. Who would have thought, right? That's crazy.
1: I have to ask you quickly, what is a CNN CBS News going to look like?
0: Oof.
1: Are people going to pay for that independently on an app? We saw CNN Plus didn't work. Is it going to make a Paramount, Warner Max, HBO Max, whatever they call that fat, whatever $24 app, is it going to make it more worthwhile because you'll have great news functionality on that? Or are they going to try to break that out?
0: I mean, you know, I was just with two other journalists at this World Cup game, and we were really bemoaning, you know, people don't really want to go to institutional news sources anymore, right? And so I just can't imagine, you know, CBS was already like, whether, you know, whatever you think of Barry Weiss at CBS, it wasn't like CBS was firing on all cylinders and like growing, right? CBS News. And so they're trying something. It doesn't seem to be working. And it seems to be, you know, pretty politically colored. But I think there's probably part of them, and I think the 60 Minutes thing has not been managed well at all, but they're trying something to shake things up. I will be shocked if this is the silver bullet, but I've never heard of anyone saying, you know, I want more CNN and CBS today. Right. And I think, you know, everyone's just consuming their social media. You know, like last year, I would say was a turning point. I noticed in kind of how my friends communicate with me. I'm not being sent proper links from news stories and from legacy media outlets. I'm getting sent memes and Instagram reels about stories that legacy news outlets or, you know, what I quote unquote proper news outlets were reporting on. Right. Everyone's just like shoulder programming off the properly produced old fashioned reporting and production that outlets spend money on, like NPR or, you know, whatever.
1: I can see my mom witnessing this, watching this, and I'm sure you can appreciate it, saying, I told you to become a doctor. Janice Min, I mean, without putting you in too uncomfortable position, why did the Cannes Lion still exist? It seems like one of the last boondoggles. I'm sorry.
0: Okay.
1: Like ad execs and others, what the heck is left of Madison Avenue? What is left of the industry? It's so terribly consolidated. The agency of record model. And I don't want you to, you know, you had to go there and do biz dev. But it seems like it's a real relic. It's like Freaknik or something.
0: No, it's only growing. It was bigger than ever this year. And like, this sounds kind of stupid, but it really did feel like a celebration of the industry. Like it was nice to go and see media people who value like creative endeavors. And of course they're putting a price tag on it because they're saying, oh, I'll give you money to, you know, to support this or that or whatever. But it did underscore to me how Cannes Lion, which is billed as the International Festival of Creativity, ha ha ha, like that it's, you know, it's a marketing and advertising event. But that these are the people with the money. And now with the tech platforms, you know, every tech platform takes out one of the, it's called a beach, but they're really the piers that off the coast of Cannes. So, you know, Meta, Yahoo, TikTok, Amazon, everyone is taking out this real estate, but it shows you who has the money, who has the power, but they are the people who are financing where our next generation of entertainment, not even next generation, tomorrow's entertainment is coming from. And, you know, on the depressing side of it, like, you know, we're all getting financed in some ways by fewer and fewer people who we might not even like what they do or agree with them. On the flip, optimistic side, and I've used that word a few times, they're pouring a lot of money into the market that is allowing for creativity, allowing for people to work, to create videos, journalism, podcasts in a way that has accelerated that creation as opposed to, you know, shutting it down.
1: And mind you, I'm not bitter that in my 26 years of professional business journalism, not once was I flown out to Davos. Once the Aspen Ideas Festival flew me out. In fact, I'm going to use this to my advantage. I'm not bitter, but in kind of like a Barstool Sports way, I've always been planning, and maybe the anchor can get behind this, that as Davos happens and they get all these rarefied thought leaders in the Alps, I'm going to throw something in DC called a dive bar Davos, where we just bring discount thought influencers, long necks, 2 for $5, you know.
0: Oh, I like that.
1: Top of the hour. But I'm not bitter, but I digress as I normally do. Janice, I want to talk about Ankler Media because you are, and I hate the verb leaning into, but you are doubling down on the creator space, right?
0: And yeah.
1: The people out there and all of the different odd lots and people who are building things on their own, and you're enabling them and you're finding them. Take me more into that and what has changed since the last time we had you on. I mean, there's no shortage of studios, podcasters. There's the agencies, the CAAs and the others that are finding people and platforming them.
0: Yeah. I mean, it's exciting, right? Like there's this whole, insurgent creator class that is really, you know, harnessing something that Hollywood has lost, which is the ability to really speak to a young audience anymore. And you know, we've written a lot about like the gerontocracy of Hollywood. Yeah. And we did this very funny story Chris Rosen here did the other day about how even in the movies, Meryl Streep in Devil Wears Prada, she's in her 70s and she prevails against her young competitor, like, and you know, the Anne Hathaway character is like so grateful to have helped her, right? And in vanquishing a young competitor, and in the movie F1, Brad Pitt, who is like 60,
1: or Hacks, like, Hacks, you have the
0: Hacks,
1: same thing, through line,
0: yes.
1: Yeah.
0: And so it's a worshipfulness of the boomers, right? And Brad Pitt is not a boomer, but worshipfulness of the boomers, and I don't think he's a boomer, but you see that in studio leadership, you see it in politics. It's like all across society, and it just used to not be the case. And so all the times when like Hollywood has gone sclerotic, right, that there's always been an independent there's been independent insurgents who rise up, right? This happened in the movies in the 1970s.
1: The famous book about the guys, who are the ones who did, I forget their names, Dennis Hopper and the other, that coterie around him.
0: Yes. Yes.
1: Right. Who the whole, that was the new generation of the auteurs.
0: Yes. Yes. And, or even like in the Sundance era of the 90s when Quentin Tarantino came out.
1: Yeah.
0: And so now like you're kind of seeing what happens when people get sick of what's happening in the culture and, you know, young people. I mean, you can tie this all a little bit into like, you know, Zoran Mamdani, that, you know, and him endorsing the, you know, democratic socialists and them, you know, tossing out the incumbents in New York City. Like there is a huge hunger and desire for, you know, the younger generation to have their own kinds of entertainment and have it be seen on screens. And so, yes, I'm taking a very long road to answer your question. We have embraced the creator economy. We believe that's where culture is moving, not to replace film and television, but in partnership eventually. And you're seeing all these kinds of assumptions about entertainment getting blown up. Like why do we have 30 minute shows? Why do we have 60 minute shows? Like, why are we building shows around like these kind of contained ad breaks? And so you're seeing, like, I think you're seeing a whole group of people who could never get past the gatekeepers today, right? They could never go. Like, I interviewed at Cannes Lion Brittany Broski, who has a show called Royal Court, I interviewed her along with Mary Ellen Coe, who's the chief business officer of YouTube. And, you know, Mary Ellen Coe brought up, they've never given notes to a creator, which is, you know, the bane of Hollywood, you know, of a creator's existence who works in Hollywood. Never given notes. Brittany Broski was very clear. Like, I like my things to be free. I reach more of an audience. I have a young audience. They can't go to their parents and ask them to pay $15 a month to watch me. And she said she would also turn down certain brands that don't align with her values, right? That she, you know, she doesn't want brands that have a poor track record with women or on issues she cares about. And so that is like a very different way to think about what's getting consumed. And, you know, she has this crazy show where like she gets Harry Styles to come on and wear, you know, dress up like someone from Lord of the Rings wearing elf ears. And like they, you know, she talks to him about.
1: So who's paying for that? Sponsors?
0: Advertise sponsors.
1: Sponsors and YouTube. I mean, who's advancing
0: YouTube
1: that?
0: Is not paying them. So, you know, she like a Brittany Broski, I'll go back to her. She owns her show. She can license it however she wants. She can cut and slice it on every social media platform, but she owns it, right? And so that will eventually, so if someone wants to buy the Brittany Broski library eventually, that's worth huge value to her.
1: But her millennial, her millennial and Gen Z or Gen Alpha, whatever watchers are not out there paying the $45 a month for a YouTube subscription. They're just dealing with the ads, right? Their quality impressions in the target
0: absolutely.
1: Demo. Yeah, is that worth like anything? Be honest. I mean,
0: is it worth anything to
1: it's
0: who?
1: One thing if you're watching Wheel of Fortune. It's one thing if you're watching, you know, Fox News and they have those ads and you're still a person. But we are in that generation where we skip through ads. I don't listen to podcast ads. I look away at the YouTube ad. I don't know how that maintains a currency or an efficacy when they turn around and they're like, okay, this was an impression. If it's a quality impression, so if the person listened to 3 seconds of the ad.
0: Well, this is what they're also doing, though. They're doing a lot of, you know, integrations, which I think as a journalist, you hear that, you know, from way back, like, oh, God, sponsored content. But, you know, this is a thing now, right? Like, you know, you can see, you know, one of these big creators, like Mr. Beast or whoever, like, you know, they'll be consuming something in their video, or ultimately, if you're Mr. Beast, you'll actually launch your own chocolate line, you know. And so, yeah, like, you know, I hate to break it to the world. Everything is being monetized in every which way, and you're getting served it in maybe a different way than you used to.
1: Janice, close us out. As much as I'd like to have you on for hours and hours, there's a little part of me that kind of wants you to be my boss, even though I'm a free bird, I'm a free agent, I enjoy this. I love your stuff. I don't think there's enough of you on the pods. Not that I'm giving you more work, but you get pretty spread thin anyway. You go to Cannes Lion. You're on. I've seen you on CNBC. I've seen you on so many other things. What should I be asking you? What should I be paying attention to? What can you see around the corner?
0: Oh my God. Okay. I think in terms of media, I think we will see. A lot of the rise of independent media in the way I just spoke about the rise of independent creators. Of course, we are already seeing that. I think some of it, we've been in a huge period of disaggregation. I think you'll see some of it aggregate back together, right? Like bundle, like we've been unbundled. Some of it will bundle. I think there's probably subscription fatigue. Like everyone is everyone who has a Substack is charging something to someone. I think that, so I think we'll see, you know, people join forces. I think that like journalism is kind of a lonely pursuit. If you're doing it alone, you want to have colleagues, you want to bounce ideas off of each other. It's done when it's really great. It's a team sport. And then I also think we're going to see a huge pivot to things like this podcast, like live events, people like, you know, it's crazy that, you know, whatever, 6 years since the start of COVID, people are still desperately hungry for connection. And, you know, you're seeing that with Gen Z now who like are living for IRL experiences, that was a very scarring episode. And I think we're still seeing the after effects of that. And to me, it explains why Gen Z is going so all in live experiences.
1: My daughter, my teenager begged me to take her to a Journey concert last month in Charlotte.
0: Wow.
1: And it was so beautiful to connect with her at that level. I was like,
0: and it's the guy from the Philippines, right?
1: Philippines. Always was Arnel Pineda, the lead singer. Let me tell you about the days of Steve Perry and
0: his hair. Just,
1: Yeah, I just wanted to weep because we were singing the same things, and I felt like somebody in a kind of a boomer commercial, you know, doing that, like,
0: oh, yeah, you could
1: ask
0: be in
1: your
0: a
1: doctor
0: Toyota
1: if
0: ad
1: this
0: or
1: drug
0: something.
1: is right for you. But yeah, in live, and I'm okay, and I'm a Gen Xer with disposable income, and that hit me to a special place. And then she wants to, of course, learn the entire Journey Ouve, and then it's like, Dad, can we start with Def Leppard Pyromania too? You know, it's a very beautiful thing.
0: Gosh.
1: So yeah, I am that person, but I will stop at a $5 bottle of water at Disney World or a $3 banana. I ain't going there. Janice Min, I love having you on the show. Consider yourself a friend, if I might be so presumptuous. And if this journalistic thing doesn't work for us, there's always the possibility in Tarangelis, maybe at the corner of Western and Olympic Avenue, we do like a hybrid Persian Kalbi Korean barbecue. Make some money. Set up a foundation. Channel it into Ankler Media.
0: Oh my God, I like that. With some gochujang on top, and we got it going on. Okay,
1: I'm all over that. Chosan Kalbi, I love that place. But
0: yes.
1: Thank you for coming on, and please, anytime.
0: Thanks for having me.
1: Full disclosure, special thanks to Ian Stewart. 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DM me to carry us on your air. And catch me every week on both CNN and NPR's Here and Now. I'm Robin Farzad. Thank you for listening. 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
2: Welcome to World Ocean Radio. I'm Peter Neal, founder of the World Ocean Observatory. Mário Soares was a former president of Portugal, socialist, statesman, educator, political prisoner, exile, bibliophile, gourmet, and cultural enthusiast. Soares was a man of enormous spirit, moral sensibility, and verbal persuasiveness and big ideas. He was a mid-20th century statesman of great imagination, energy, and fervor, although his reputation may have been somewhat limited to Portugal and Europe, where he was a continuing political presence long after he left electoral politics. He stood in courageous opposition to the dictatorial rule of Antonio Salazar, was first arrested at age 19, followed by several further arrests, 3 years in prison for his opposition to Portuguese colonial occupation, 5 years in exile, served as opposition in the legislature, led the bloodless Carnation Revolution in 1974, civil unrest characterized by flowers placed in the gun barrels of the military and the police, and in 1976 was the first popularly elected prime minister, thereafter president of his country in more than 60 years. What was left out of his New York Times obituary, however, is perhaps his greatest contribution to the 21st century. In 1998, Soares convened two independent groups of experts, scientists, and politicians, independent of the United Nations, to address what he believed were the most compelling questions for the future: the sustainability of the world ocean and the equitable availability and distribution of fresh water to the citizens of the world, without which they, and what he knew as civilization, could not survive. In that year, the Independent Commission for the Future of the Oceans met several times to produce what, in my view, remains still the most prescient statement of policy requirements and recommendations to guide the international community for the preservation of ocean resources, not just species and habitat, but all the ocean connection to climate, food, water, energy, health, trade, transportation, finance, employment, security, policy, governance, coastwise development, and the preservation of cultural traditions and individual freedoms. There have been successive attempts at similar plans, but none have lived up to or sustained their further intention and objectives. The Commission report was entitled The Ocean, Our Future. Among its many recommendations was the creation of the World Ocean Observatory, an online place of exchange for ocean information and educational services, of which World Ocean Radio is one part. The second commission was no less ambitious and effective, calling itself the Committee for the Global Water Contract. It established a framework for worldwide understanding, access, distribution, and protection of fresh water as an inalienable individual and collective human right. The Global Water Contract is based on the premise that, quote, water is a vital good which belongs to all the inhabitants of the earth in common. None of them, individually or as a group, can be allowed the right to make it private property. Water is the patrimony of mankind. Individual and collective health depends on it. There is no production of wealth without access to water. Water is not like any other resource. It is not an exchangeable, marketable commodity, unquote. The reports were similar in their calls for citizen participation in decision-making at all levels of government, partnership, cooperation, and mutual respect for shared needs of a most essential resource, and specific goals and organizational frameworks for a collective treaty, best management practices, modernization of public, not private systems, a moratorium on dams, curtailment of industrial waste and other water-polluting activities, and a manifesto that can be adopted by individuals, nations, and governments to guide the protection and availability of the finite water on Earth for the benefit of a burgeoning population. What is explicit in both these commission reports and recommendations is the understanding that the ocean and fresh water are one continuous natural system from mountaintop to abyssal plain, with social, financial, political, and cultural meanings and connections worldwide. What statesman looks that far into the future? What should be his legacy even beyond flowers and gun barrels and democratic principles? What Suarez must be remembered for is his global vision and call for specific international action to address the ocean water continuum, the single most important challenge to community survival, peace, and justice in our time. We will discuss these issues and more in future editions of World Ocean Radio.
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7: I'm Patrick Davidson. On this episode of Recaps, we're sharing another personal history that Caps recorded for the Museum of Ventura County's presentation, Ventura County, the Place We Call Home. Today's storyteller is Bhante Sutadhara.
8: I am a Buddhist priest from Sri Lanka. I was born in Sri Lanka as a young child, and then later I became a monk. And then I continued my studies at the temple. Then went to the Buddhist university and to another university. And later I was teaching in a university there. It's called University of Kalania. Then I got a scholarship to come to Hawaii, and I did my master's in linguistics at the University of Hawaii. After I completed some of those requirements for a PhD, but I didn't have time to do it. Then I went back and taught there. And in the university, I had a chance to work with a lot of young scholars and colleagues. And so year 2004, end of 2004, I came here. Here means first I came to East Coast. It's the in Washington, D.C. There is the first Sri Lankan Buddhist temple there, Washington, D.C. Buddhist temple. After 6 months, it was after I came really in October or November, then there was, in December, there was Asian tsunami. After tsunami, I got involved in all those people coming in and then trying to help, and the support that came from people was incredible. And later on, my old friend from Hawaii, Venerable Thitong Hai,

0: sales was held here in this hall. And in January 2005, I was chanting here. And actually, they invited me to join their fundraising activities for Sri Lanka. And I was helping that. And then the Vietnamese group visited Sri Lanka, and then we came. No, sorry. I was thinking of going back to Sri Lanka actually, but Venerable Thich Thanh Hai, he had some health issue, and then he was going to India. Then they expected me to stay. They invited actually. They didn't push me or anything. Then, but I thought that since they helped Sri Lanka when in need, then I thought it's my turn to do it. So I stayed here. I resigned from my job in Sri Lanka, and I was helping. That temple just started maybe 1 year or two. Then I was invited to like be the director of all non-Vietnamese activities, and slowly, well, more responsibilities came, and I was there for until year 2021 actually. Still, I am the part of them, but then we started the temple here in Camarillo.
1: Where is the temple on Camarillo?
0: On Barry Street, yeah, it's that old church that we now it is our home.
1: How do you start a temple?
0: Huh?
1: How do you do that? How do you start a temple?
0: Actually, the really what I when people ask me about it, that I say that I already started the temple, but we got a building later. So the people got together, and then Anlac Mission Vietnamese temple, it's actually within that building we were running like three temples: Vietnamese activities, Sri Lankan, Sinhalese activities, English, all. So I think well, we needed another place actually. So,
1: This is fascinating. I would love to talk longer, but I'll get
0: Yeah.
1: as Carlos explained, we're talking about what home means to
0: Yeah.
1: people. And it strikes me that you have such a unique experience because you left your native home and you came to this weird United States. Nothing seemed to be weird to me. And now you've settled here. When you think of home, what's important? What do you think is what is important to you, and what is important to the people that you work with?
0: Really, when someone asks, or when I think about a home, I always think about three words: love, care, and share. So that's how I define my home.
1: You can find that anywhere.
0: Yeah.
1: What do we, I'm a native Southern Californian. Your spirit is, you have an aura to you. From your perspective, what do we need to understand what home is?
0: Really, when you well, we are born to a certain ethnicity or a certain group of people, but as human beings, actually.

0: and also as living beings, we need to expand ourselves. That means we need to actually not be limited by our limitations, because the human capacity is very immense. I don't think it is limited. And also, human beings have been successful because of what I say, what I understand as home. It's actually to be together. Well, when we talk about all these virtues in all religious teachings, but fundamentally, we need, we call it loving kindness. We need compassion. We need to appreciate what others are achieving. And also, we need to accept the otherness. And then we can work together. Really, those are not really virtues. Those are just our basic needs. We want to kind of say that, okay, you go beyond your human limitations just by being a loving person beyond limits. But it's true. I am not telling it is wrong or it is a lie or anything. But those are just basic needs for human beings to live a life, very meaningful and also happy life. Our goal is to be a happy person, because we are not guaranteed any amount of time here. Anything can happen to anyone at any time. So then it's very limited in another way. But more we can be happy with no harm to others, with no harm to oneself, then it is more meaningful. So that's how I think that as a race, as human beings, we think about some people would think that when this planet is not livable anymore, we can find another planet. But not everyone can do it, right? But I think that this planet we have to take care of. The if you look when we look at we have human life and animal life and plant life. Mineral life, all different kinds of lives. But the human race has something very very important role to do, because since we are part of it, and the trees cannot protect themselves, or animals cannot protect themselves very much, and then the human beings can do it. Because human beings have more brain power and more agility and more skills and more tools. But it is funny that we are completely different. We are acting very differently. So instead of trying to find food for everyone, and shelter for everyone, health care for everyone, we try to be limited. We try to narrow it down. Okay, if I have money, if I can buy, I can eat whatever I like, I can eat, and then if I don't like, I can throw it away. But to make that food, how much energy, how many people contributed, and to build this house, this whole, how many people contributed, right? And just because I buy it and I, well, I do I have the right to demolish it, right? So I think we have, that is how I think about this loving kindness, compassion, or love, care, share, life. We, if we cannot share, we cannot survive. Because sharing is very important. Actually, last night, someone called me and said, "Oh, you know what? In Sri Lanka, in one hospital, a 20-year-old girl, she's a Muslim girl. She's going to have a heart surgery. And her mother has no place to go for a couple of days to stay. Because after the surgery, she, well, somebody, but she, nobody can stay there for a couple of days, right?" And then someone here called me and said that, what they call me, Bante. Bante. Okay, is there anyone do you know in that area to help them? Because this month is a very festival month in that area, in upcountry Kandy. So no room is available. And then I tried to call someone and I couldn't catch that person. And then I called someone here, another Sri Lankan monk. And he could call someone else, and he could find a place. We are here, how many thousand miles away? So this, I think that, okay, with this technology, we could use that, and we could help. So that's why I say that human beings have an immense capacity. That is why I say that don't be limited by just because I am young or I am old or I am this ethnicity, that ethnicity. And this country, actually, some people, I know there are people who are critical, but okay, I came here and I could study, I could do all these things, and I am living here, and also, well, I can communicate with all of you. And if someone says that, okay, well, are you not afraid of that? Okay, if someone will say something bad. Always there are some people saying bad or anything. But okay, how many like billions are living here? Are all doing it? Or 50% of they are doing it? No. Right? Why are we just giving more importance to us that the minority who is not who is else? They are also doing it because of some. They are scared of something. They are afraid of something, and they are afraid that okay, someone is. They are coming here, and they are going to take over. Right? It's misunderstanding. Right? So, well, we should show love. But I am not telling that you should open all the prison doors and release everyone. But what I think is that a prison should be there, and those should be the places to educate people. Also, that educate means to give them skills how to get their inner love out. And serve the world and themselves.
1: Are you optimistic or pessimistic about the future?
0: I am optimistic, but more than optimistic, I am realistic too. Well, the situation, there are different situations that you have to handle in different ways. And sometimes we cannot say that, okay, why did that person do that kind of thing? Okay, a mother, well, we will hear a story, a mother threw her child to water. We think that she's really, really bad, or she's out of her mind, or whatever. But we don't know what was going on there, right? So that's why I say that we cannot just by seeing one thing, just be judgmental about it. That is why I say that I am optimistic, but at the same time, I am realistic too.
2: Living in different countries and different cities, has your concept of home changed from place to place? And has it been an easy journey?
0: I think it's not an easy journey, but every bit of it I enjoyed. I have been living actually for 3 months in a Christian college in Birmingham, UK. All Christians. The first day I only knew only one, that principal of that college. And but on the day that I left, everyone came out and said goodbye to me. That is why I say that, well, that my life experience, I am 66 years old. This is my knowledge is true. I learned by book part of my education is the formal academic, but life experience is the one that really gives me the real perspective. Living in this part of the world, in Ventura County, and also I lived almost 20 years in Ventura. Some people ask, okay, why are you staying in this is a small city, and well, why don't you go to Los Angeles and live there? If you go and teach there, there will be a lot of people coming there. I said, no, I am very happy here. This is a great city. And also they'll ask, what, you know what, in 1930s, Jiddu Krishnamurti was living in Ohio, right? And this and later I was told by my friend Nelson, who used to work at Ventura City as a director. He told, you know, Pante, that the Ventura is the one of the best four places to live. And so I said that, Nelson, do you think that I just by random stayed here? Really, another thing is that the when I look at the life of the Buddha, he passed away in a very small city. And then his closest attendant disciple asked, why are you going to go for a small city to die? Why don't you go to a big city? There will be more people there. But Buddha said that, no, this is not a small city. Well, by size, it is small, right? But if you look at we are living here, we have a lot of varieties, lot of good things. And also, one thing I told that okay, one day I returned the rented car, and then I was trying to call the temple, and then to give me a ride. Someone just waiting for the traffic light there. Bante, do you need a ride? So yes, I got the ride. If I were in Los Angeles, I wouldn't get it, right? So that is what I say, that when it is small, the size by size, but well, it can be very large in another way, right?
2: Is there anything else you would like to tell us? Sure.
0: Nothing, but that I think that we always should think about the every moment that we are breathing in, breathing out. Actually, the breath is our main sign of our independence, because when we came out of our mother's womb, first breath made us independent, right? So pay attention to it.

0: It's rattlesnake season. Many local parks and open spaces, including Arroyo Verde Park, are home to the Southern Pacific rattlesnake. Rattlesnakes are the only dangerously venomous native snakes in California. A rattlesnake will not strike unless startled or threatened. Remember, rattlesnake bites are rarely fatal. However, if bitten, seek medical attention immediately. Keep the victim calm and inactive to minimize circulation of blood. If possible, allow the bitten limb to rest at a level lower than the person's heart. Do not apply a tourniquet. Do not cut or incise the bite site. If you see a rattlesnake on the trail, slowly move away from the animal and give it room to leave the area. If given the opportunity, rattlesnakes will usually move away from humans. If you see a rattlesnake in a location such as the barbecue, picnic areas, or bathrooms, notify City Parks Division 805-652-4550 or Ventura County Animal Services at 805-388-4341. The snake can be relocated to an area away from human activity. Do not kill rattlesnakes. They are an important link in the environment and beneficial to maintaining a balance in the rodent population. Other harmless snakes also reside in the parks, such as gopher snakes and racers. They are often misidentified as rattlesnakes. Unlike non-venomous native California snakes, rattlesnakes have a triangular-shaped head that is larger than the neck. Rattlesnakes also have a thick body and a blunt tail with usually one or more rattles. To learn more about rattlesnakes, go to wildlife.ca.gov. Keep an eye out and be safe.
1: One in 10 Americans suffers from a rare disease, which means that you probably know at least one person who has one. 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ABL is an inherited illness caused by a defect in one of my genes. 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In fact, the National Organization of Rare Disorders believes there are over 7,000 of them. 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
5: 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So let's get the vibe started. Today's show is all about our longtime local treasure, Ventura Housing. My guest today is returning guest, the Chief Executive Officer of Ventura Housing, Jeffrey Lambert. Welcome back, Jeff.
6: Thanks, Cynthia. Happy to be here.
5: When I interviewed you almost 3 years ago, like 2.5, you had just started the job. So what's been the best part of the job so far?
6: You know, for me, it's been the people. seeing our citizens who live within our properties get the benefits that help them have a quality of life. And what I mean by that is simply bringing the Mr. Softy ice cream truck to one of our senior properties.
7: Oh, my goodness.
6: It's fantastic.
7: That is my mother's favorite thing.
6: Yes.
7: Thank you so much for that.
6: I know she does. But we've seen seniors and those with disabilities who maybe haven't seen an ice cream truck in their lifetime, and it shows up on their front door, and it's really wonderful. And one of our residents at one time said to me, I said, when's the last time you had an ice cream truck on your front door? And she said, when's the last time I had my own front door?
7: Oh.
6: And so seeing that sort of people light up because they know they're cared for is really important to me, and that's the best part of the job. I would say the other part is we've been spending a lot of time sort of reintroducing Ventura Housing to the community, and that's been fun just to have the opportunity to sort of remind people what we do and what we've been doing for 76 years now.
7: I noticed a rebranding.
6: Yes.
7: Why is that?
6: That's part of it is, you know, part of it is I didn't like the mouthful of our old name, which was the Housing Authority of the City of San Buenaventura.
7: Mm-hmm.
6: And that became hard to say. But also our residents refer to us as Ventura Housing.
7: Yes.
6: So we went through a whole branding to kind of figure out who we are. The brand kind of came out of like the message of who we are as an agency and what our purpose is. But it really ended up, we called ourselves Ventura Housing because that's what our participants call us.
7: Yes.
6: And it's easy to say, it's easy to remember, and it does help people understand who we are.
7: And it's easier to search for you that way.
6: Yes, that's true too.
7: That is good.
6: That's true.
7: Well, what has been the most challenging part of the job so far?
6: There's never enough money, and we have a huge waiting list. You know, we have almost 9,000 people on our wait list for our Section 8 vouchers. And so knowing that if somebody gets on the list, we will open it up again in July. We open it up every year. People can get on the list, but it might be 12 to 15 years before their name is called. And so that's hard, knowing people have a need now and we can't house them now. So that's hard.
7: Yes.
6: And the funding is always challenging. Funding for affordable housing is very competitive, and we might have a fantastic project. We think it's the best one in the state, but we're competing against great projects all up and down California. And sometimes the funding doesn't line up with us, and we have to sort of wait to the next cycle. And that's hard because we want to keep expanding the supply, and we can't expand it without the funding to help it build it.
7: I understand.
6: Yeah.
7: Well, let me ask you, is the need greater now than it has been before, or is it about the same?
6: It's always been great, and I think it's harder now because it's more expensive. We are the most one of the most unaffordable counties in the country, and it doesn't mean that we're the most expensive. It means that we're expensive as far as cost of housing. We don't have the highest cost of real estate, but the income that folks that live here make is lower, and so somewhat high real estate and lower revenue makes it a really unaffordable place to live. And so we've continued to grow that list of people waiting for affordable housing in Ventura.
7: Okay. Do you see, is there a mass migration out of the city or the county?
6: No, I don't think so.
7: No?
6: I think the biggest challenge that we have right now is the school district's enrollment is really down, particularly in Ventura, but that's happening in other places. But Ventura school district is very low, and so they have schools that they don't need anymore. And that's because it's really driven because families can't afford to live here. If you're a young family with kids, it's hard to live here, and therefore your kids are not going to Ventura Unified School District. So I think that's the challenge. The young families can't live here, so they're either doubling up in housing with other families, which is not a good quality of life. It doesn't make for kids' homework being easy if they're not living in a place where they have a place to do homework. And so that's been challenging. And so it is very affordable for our young families here.
7: Wow.
6: Yeah.
7: Well, let's talk about some good news.
6: Yeah.
7: You have the Valentine Road Apartments.
6: Yeah. Yeah.
7: I think when I talked to you, that was the start of the project. Where are we now on this project?
6: Yeah, I think when you and I last talked, we had just received our Home Key grant, which was $32 million.
7: Mm-hmm.
6: Big deal, largest Home Key grant in the county of Ventura. So that allowed us to buy the property and begin the process of renovations. So we completed renovations earlier this year, I will say, on time and under budget, which is unusual.
7: Yes.
6: And we now have full occupancy. So on May 20th, we hit full occupancy, which means we have 134 households living there. They're mostly singles, but we have a couple toddlers, a couple young kids. Little Victoria is 2 years old. She's running around having a good time. And so we got full occupancy just a couple months ago, and we were able to celebrate the completion of that project back in May.
7: That is something to celebrate.
6: Yeah.
7: Yay. And I saw some of the videos that you posted on your website.
6: Yes.
7: Very nice.
6: Yeah.
7: Now, I wanted to go over and check out the property. I wasn't sure if that was appropriate. Do you give tours, or is it there a chance for people to see it?
6: We do. I mean, we've given so many tours. Okay. I want to be a little careful because people, it's their home.
7: Yes, I understand.
6: But I'm happy to give tours anytime. So happy to open it up and show people. We're very proud of the property. It's been totally transformed.
7: And, yes.
6: The courtyard, which had a pool, no longer has a pool.
7: Okay.
6: Lots of liability concerns with a pool. But the courtyard became a really great gathering place. We have planters for people to do gardening. And we had about 10 or 12 planters, and they each get a half a planter. And they're raised planters to do gardening. They're totally used, and we're now adding 10 more because people want to garden. It's really important for them to get their hands dirty to be part of the ground. And that's been really great. Basketball courts. I honestly didn't think the basketball courts would be used because these are the most vulnerable homeless individuals living there. Many of them have all kinds of medical and other mental health issues, but it's getting used.
7: Okay.
6: And it's been great. In fact, tomorrow we're having a barbecue to celebrate the 4th of July week.
7: Yay.
6: And our Ventura Police Department partners are coming to play basketball with our residents and just really show that connection between our residents and our police department.
7: Nice. Yeah. Oh, good. I'm glad.
6: Yeah.
7: Now, what's been the most challenging part of this particular project?
6: I think I hinted on it a few minutes ago. So we made a decision. We were planning this property. We're going to have three categories of residents. We were going to have what they call chronically homeless, which are those who have been homeless for over a year or multiple times in the last 3 years. We were going to have a third of literal homeless, which they're homeless, but they haven't been homeless a long time. And then a third of those who are at risk of homeless. They're housed, but they're on the verge of being homeless. And that was three different levels of need at the site. But when we started moving people in, we realized the biggest need was for chronically and actual literally homeless folks. So we actually have a much higher acuity of need on the property than we had planned. So the level of service needs to support those folks is really high and higher than we originally planned. But we've staffed up to support that. And we also didn't plan on housing people directly from the riverbed. But the city gave us a significant amount of money. They got a grant that was specifically for removing encampment folks from encampments. And so the city was able to move about 30 people from the encampment, literally living in the river bottom of Santa Clara River, temporarily into Motel 6 and then moving into Valentine Road. And so we moved about 30 people like that all at the same time. And we were worried about whether that was going to create community quickly, but it did. But it's a very high-need population, so it takes a lot more care to provide the stability and give them a place to live. In fact, we had one lady move in from the riverbed, and she wasn't comfortable in the bed that we provided her, so she actually set up her tent inside her apartment.
7: Oh.
6: Because she just wasn't ready to live sort of in a normal four-walled environment. Mm-hmm. Mm-hmm. Unfortunately, the tent clicked off the
7: the
6: sprinklers, and it flooded her apartment. But great is our staff on site responded so quickly to that and got her unit cleaned up, got her back in, got her moved out temporarily, and got her back in. She was so happy the way we treated her that she came back without the tent.
7: Okay.
6: She's now living in a sort of normal bed and kind of helping kind of build her life again. So it's a challenging population.
7: Yes.
6: So it takes a lot more care on our staff to manage that. And that, I say, is the biggest challenge. But we're staffed well. We have great community partners. So we're in good shape to kind of manage that challenge.
7: And you have staff on site 24 hours.
6: Yes, we have four caseworkers on site, and we have four property managers on site. Two of them live on site.
7: Okay.
6: So we have a full-time maintenance person on site. So we have nine staff dedicated to that site. Behavioral health, the county's behavioral health department, is actually subsidizing 60 of the 134 units. And so they have two staff in addition on site as well to help support their clients on board as well. So, and we have a lot of other partners coming and going. Whole Person Care, Salvation Army, Downtown Ventura Partners are all coming and supporting the folks that are living there. Because our contract with anybody that refers somebody to Valentine Road, they have to stay with that client for 12 months after they've moved in. So they're getting sort of double support for that first 12 months to help the transition and stabilize their life there.
7: Well, that's good news.
6: Yeah.
7: I think I read not too long ago that the homeless count went down in our area.
6: Yes.
7: Is that because of the housing you're providing?
6: We take all the credit.
7: Yeah.
6: No, there's been in Ventura County, there's been several projects like ours that have been targeted towards housing those that are experiencing homelessness. We're a big one with 134 units, but there's been several other properties around the county. So it's been a really great, you know, collaborative effort around the whole county, really led by the county helping fund many of these projects. But yes, and from last year to this year, over the last year, the homeless count, unhoused homeless count went down by 11.8%.
7: That's significant.
6: And over 3 years, it went down by 23%.
7: Wow.
6: That's a big difference.
7: Yes.
6: And that's because we gave people an opportunity for permanent supportive housing. And that's the connection that's working. There's been a great growth in that supply of that kind of housing in Ventura County. It's going to stall for the next year or two, the growth of that, just because so much has happened.
7: Okay.
6: It's going to be a little bit of a lull. Hopefully, there'll be more down the road. So we have to sort of keep that momentum going.
7: Good. Okay, we're going to take a little break. When we come back, we'll find out more about Ventura Housing, so stay tuned. Catch my show every Monday afternoon at 2 and Tuesdays and Friday mornings at 8 on KPPQLP at 104.1 FM and on the MyTuner app and featured on the KPPQ Podcast Network. 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Welcome back to Ventura Vibe. I'm Nadine. Joining me today is Jeffrey Lambert, the CEO of Ventura Housing. We've been talking about the Valentine Road Apartments project. Now I want to find out if there are any other housing developments in the works.
6: Yeah, we always have a sort of a pipeline of developments that we are working on. And so, in fact, this is the first year in many years we don't have something actually under construction that Valentine's completed. But our next project is most likely what we call Pastor Drive. It's next to Valentine Road.
7: Okay.
6: When we bought the hotel, we bought a half an acre of empty land next door. And so we're well in the way of trying to get that project financed. It's 33 units. Three stories. It'll be new construction, and it will be also targeted largely towards those experiencing homelessness. So we hope to submit our tax credit application in July. And if we get the allocation in October, fingers crossed, we'll start construction in March of next year and be done by the middle to end of 2028. So that's exciting. We also have a project on Santa Clara in the Midtown Ventura, kind of between downtown Midtown, right by Lincoln Elementary School.
7: Yes.
6: It's on the corner. It's an existing 28-unit building, but it's really sort of not in good shape. Let's just put it that way. It needs to be renovated, but instead of renovating it, we're going to demolish it and build a brand new 41-unit project. So more units on the site. But this new project will have community room on site, offices on site, and a much, much improved living environment for those that live there. And just so it's clear, whenever we do something like that with our properties, the residents that live there have a right to return. So we have to relocate them. We have to pay for that relocation and move them somewhere temporarily, but they have the absolute right to come back if they choose to. Often they do. Sometimes they like where we move them to, and they might want to stay there.
7: Okay.
6: But they have a right to come back, and that's really
7: important
6: to us. So again, similar time frame as Pastor. We actually are looking at a partnership with the Salvation Army. They have property on Pettit. We're looking at building 50 family homes there. And then we'll also be looking at one of the school district sites pretty quickly as
7: well. Oh, good. I do want to ask you about that.
6: Sure.
7: I know that you've been looking at some of the surplus properties for the school district. What's the latest on that?
6: So the school district has three properties they put up for, well, they actually had four. They started with three properties that are not currently operating as schools that they put out for bid. One was the Jewett site, which is 10 acres of ag property on the east end of town, sort of at the end of Ralston. So we're part of a team led by Cabrillo Economic Development Corporation, but we're on that team along with Homes and Hope to build that project. About 150 units. So that team has been selected by Ventura Unified to proceed.
7: Okay.
6: We still have to negotiate the actual deal, but they've been selected. We've been selected. And then we were selected for the Avenue School, which is on the upper end of Ventura Avenue. It's a school that's been vacant for like 40 years.
7: Is this across the street from the Willett Ranch property?
6: It is. Right across from Willett Ranch. Our proposal is to renovate the school building, use it for community uses like early child education, and then build about 120 units on that site as well.
7: Oh, okay.
6: School district has selected us. We don't have site control yet. We're still negotiating the deal. And then the third one that we had bid on, which is the Washington School in Midtown Ventura, we did not get that. They selected somebody else. And then they also are looking at their Stanley Avenue property, which is where the headquarters of the school district is.
7: Oh, yes.
6: I think they've selected a developer, but we're not participating in that deal as well.
7: Okay, so that district office is definitely going away.
6: They've selected a developer for that site. So I don't know what their plan is for their office space, but that's for them to describe, I guess.
7: Right.
6: Yeah.
7: Okay. So for the surplus properties, is there a specific workforce housing thought of? Is that what's going to happen?
6: Yeah. Our proposal for school district on the avenue is our plan is to prioritize the housing for school district employees. And so that would be they would have the first priority. There seems to be some interest in the school district employees. They did a survey. They showed that there's hundreds of employees that would be looking for housing support. If they don't have enough school district employees that meet the eligibility requirements, we would go to other school districts or other public agencies before we'd ever open it up to the public. So that's the plan, that the housing would be prioritized for school district, Ventura Unified School District first, and then perhaps other districts or other public agencies after that.
7: Would the employees of the district have to meet the public housing requirements?
6: They have to meet the affordability requirements, yes.
7: Okay.
6: Yes, and so that's why it's probably more likely this housing that we would build would more likely be for sort of entry-level teachers and other support staff. Tenured teachers probably will make too much money to be eligible for these properties.
7: I could see a lot of people falling in between the cracks.
6: Yeah, and that's, I mean, we haven't really focused on that sort of missing middle. It is something we've begun to talk about if we have any ideas for properties that we own that we could convert to the missing middle, which is sort of 80 to 120% of the area median income, because we typically do between 30 and 50%, and up to as high as 80% of median income is what we house, is the folks that we house, but we don't hit that 80 to 120 typically.
7: Yeah.
6: And that's definitely a missing middle. The people above that can afford. People below get services like ours. That missing middle is kind of missed out on both. That's why it's called the missing middle.
7: There's a big group in there.
6: Yeah, it's a big group. Yeah. It's a very big group.
7: Okay, well, I'll probably have you on again. We'll talk more about that, those developments. Okay, so what was the process like? Was it a good, easy process, or is this even more complicated?
6: It's been long. The school district did an RFP, request for proposal. We submitted. And then they basically terminated that process and started over again.
7: Oh, interesting.
6: So it's been a while, and we were selected in early February, and we're still, you know, obviously negotiating the transaction deal. We don't have site control yet, but we're hopefully to have site control, because for me, everything we do is so transparent. We can't talk about our proposal other than the very high level that I just mentioned until we actually get site control, because it's still the school district's property. We don't have any control over it. Once we have site control, we're going to start sharing information, having community meetings, inviting people in to look at the plans and give us feedback as we go through the process.
7: Okay. What does that mean exactly? So you would control the property.
6: Yes, we would. We would. Our plan right now is it would be a long-term lease, like a 99-year lease, which is sort of like owning the property, but the school district would still own it, because some of the legislation that allows us to prioritize their employees requires them to continue to own it.
7: Oh,
6: so a long-term lease is probably better than a purchase. We would do either or. We're okay with either option.
7: Okay.
6: It really depends on what the school district's desires are. We think their desire is to have a priority for their employees, so the long-term lease is probably the most likely, but we don't have a final decision yet.
7: Oh, so interesting. Yeah. So many things to really work out.
6: Yeah, and we're excited because the state now, this legislation in California has put the bond measure on the ballot. So there's a housing bond that's going to be on the November ballot. It's over $10 billion in money for affordable housing in California. And so let's hope that the voters pass that bond in November. That's going to really bring a lot of funding opportunity for affordable housing across California. It will all be competitive. There'll be more applicants than money every year, but it's at least a new source of ongoing money that will help support affordable housing in this state.
7: Okay. Yeah. We'll pay attention to that.
6: Yeah.
7: Okay. And now it's time for a game I'm calling Homework. Question number one, which property under the Ventura Housing banner has the most units?
6: Can I give the it depends answer?
7: No, yes.
6: I'm kidding. Because Westview Village has the most units as a whole. But our
7: you get a ding for that. Okay.
6: Because Westview Village is actually three separate properties. It's Westview 1, Westview 2, Westview 3. Westview 1 is about 131 units. It's the biggest until we did Valentine Road. So Westview Village is big, but Valentine Road is a single entity owned by a separate property, a limited partnership, is the biggest in our portfolio.
7: Okay. We'll give you credit for both.
6: Okay.
7: Okay, question number two. Which property has the most beautiful grounds, in your opinion?
6: I'll have to say Willett Ranch. Was that the right answer?
7: Yes, I love it. It's my favorite.
6: It's beautiful, yeah. And the gardens there are great. It's a nice place for our residents to live.
7: It is very nice. Okay, and final question for the game. Which property has the most number of stunning public art pieces, like murals?
6: I would say absolutely Valentine Road has the best. We actually have done murals on several properties, but Valentine Road, we did a public competition. We ended up hiring these six young artists. They're all individual artists that came together to do the artwork at Valentine Road, and there's literally dozens of pieces all over the property, and it was informed by the residents. So they actually met with residents multiple times to what kind of images did they want to see. And what I love best in a brief story is that they were almost done. One of our residents who was following them every day and really loving it said, I don't see a ladybug in the design. Why is there not a ladybug? And so the artist pivoted and added the ladybug, but didn't tell her where it was. And then she had to go find it. She did find it. But the connection between the artist and the residents was really, really special. And if you come over Victoria from the agriculture area over Victoria towards the freeway, you can see large pieces of the murals. And it's really, really eye-catching. We love it.
7: Oh, my goodness. Well, yay. Thank you for playing my game and being such a great sport. It is time for the Community Chess segment. I like to highlight community resources. First of all, Jeff, give us your web address and how to find you on social media.
6: Sure. It's www.venturahousing.org. Very simple. You can find us the same way on Instagram and Facebook and LinkedIn in particular.
7: Yes.
6: I think we're a little bit on TikTok, but not much.
7: Okay.
6: But Instagram and Facebook is where we put most of our stuff. And LinkedIn, we typically use it. A lot of times we use it for when we're recruiting for new positions.
7: Yes.
6: But we also put some of our same posts there as well.
7: Yes. I am following you on LinkedIn. Great. And you put some good news on there, too.
6: Yes. We almost try to always put good news.
7: Very good. And then people can apply for housing through the website.
6: Yes. In fact, most of our wait lists are closed because they're obviously so long, but we are actually obligated to open our wait list once a year. So we will be opening the wait list I think it's the second week in July for just about a week. And then they have to apply during that open window period. And we do an ad and we publish it. Frankly, though, it's obviously if you add yourself to the wait list now, it's a long time before you're called. But I always tell people, get on the wait list. That's the first step. And we have multiple wait lists. So when you join the website, click on every property that you're interested in. And we describe, is it for seniors or disabled or young people or families? Get on every wait list because you just never know which property is going to have availability. And the more wait lists you're on, the more likely you'll be housed.
7: Perfect. Okay. And then do you have volunteer opportunities?
6: We don't have direct volunteer opportunities, but we have a lot of partners who do work with our families. And so, in fact, we're having a back-to-school event on July 25th where at Westview Village, where we block off the street. We're bringing like 30 partners in, and they're talking it's all about helping our kids get ready to go back to school. So that's one. We also did a health and wellness fair at Valentine Road. We had about 40 partners, including getting haircuts, barbershop guys doing haircuts.
7: Nice.
6: So we're always building opportunities for people. So we'd love people, if they're interested in volunteering, providing services either through one of our partners or directly is always a possibility and important to us. And I would say the last is we're always looking for donations of money because we have a nonprofit called Atlas.
7: Yes.
6: And the biggest goal of Atlas is to fund our scholarship program. In fact, just 2 weeks ago, we had our annual scholarship event. We gave away 16 scholarships, over $35,000 in scholarships, and we gave everybody a $500 gift card to go buy a computer at Best Buy. I didn't love giving a gift card to another city outside of Ventura, but we don't have a great computer company in Ventura.
7: Okay.
6: And so you can volunteer, but you can also help support us by making a contribution to Atlas. It has a meaningful impact on our families.
7: Very good. Now, I did want to ask you about that because you had a big celebration in June.
6: Yeah.
7: And I saw some clips from it.
6: Yeah, so we so when I got here a couple of years ago, we were coming out of COVID. We had maybe 3 scholarships we gave in a year. Last year we got 15 applications, gave 10 away, about $23,000. This year we had 29 applicants start. We've had 22 people complete their application, and we gave 16 scholarships away, totaling about $33,500. And then we gave everybody a gift card to Best Buy on top of that. So we had this amazing event. And the events have been sort of small in our community room. We decided to do it big at the museum and really make it a special event for the family. So each recipient got to bring 4 or 5 family members. And what was really magical about this is the vast majority of these recipients are not high school seniors, graduating seniors. They're women in their 40s, men in their 50s saying, I have stable housing. Because of stable housing, they're in a good place. They're going to school and they're working on their lives. I can now work on myself and go back to school. In fact, we actually gave a scholarship to a husband and a wife. They both got a scholarship this year because they're really trying to sort of find a path outside of needing subsidized housing. And so the scholarship is really a big effort for ours to help our families become more self-sufficient. And we had Councilman Ryan Shoemaker speak. He's got a great story that's very connected to what we do. And that was great. One of our board members, Diana Sparagna, who's been a very strong supporter of the scholarship program, really pushed us to continue to grow the program. And she's been personally very generous. We honored her at the event as well as our first Beacon Award winner for her impact on growing the program.
7: Oh, I love that. Yeah. Thanks for sharing that.
6: Sure, absolutely.
7: We have just a couple minutes. Okay. Is there something that you would like to add that I haven't asked yet?
6: I'd like to always try to be on the positive side. Yes. I think we do have some challenges. You know, the federal government's approach to affordable housing is changing. And that's been a little bit rocky road for us. And I would say our biggest challenge right now is we have mixed status families. We have families where somebody in the family is undocumented. And for decades, that's been okay because we only subsidize the family members who are actually U.S. citizens or have a work permit to be here. And so so the family of 4, maybe if one of the parents is not a citizen, they get subsidy for a family of 3. So that person's not getting a subsidy. That's been the case for decades. That's changing now, and there's a rule going through Washington that would cause that family to either have that person move out or the whole family would lose their subsidy. And so we're really struggling to try to help those families find a path forward. The other thing, though, I will end on a happy note.
7: Okay.
6: During COVID, housing authorities got these what's called emergency housing vouchers. These are one-time vouchers that were offered during COVID to keep families from becoming homeless during COVID. We got about 40. We used about 35 of them. And so right now we have 35 families that have these vouchers that were supposed to last until 2030. This administration canceled those vouchers. They all expired this year. So we had 30, it turned out to be 33 families on the verge of being homeless again, which is exactly what we don't want to do. We were able to absorb them into our regular program. So those families will be secure.
7: Goodness.
6: And in fact, one of our scholarship winners was a voucher holder of an emergency voucher. And he came up to me during the event saying, when I got the letter saying that you absorbed me into your program, I was sobbing because I thought for sure I was going to be homeless again this year. So it's a proud moment that we were able to, we've been very conservative in our budget through these last several years, and we were able to absorb those 33 families and keep them housed. But those are kind of challenges that we work with every day.
7: I understand. Well, thanks for sharing the good news.
6: Sure.
7: And the not so good news. Well, that's all we have time for.
6: Okay.
7: I want to thank Jeff Lambert, CEO of Ventura Housing, for joining me today.
6: Happy to be here.
7: Thanks so much for listening to Ventura Vibe. 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

0: You are listening to Spoiler Alert Radio, conversations on the craft of filmmaking. I'm your host, Tony Panacchia. On this episode of Spoiler Alert Radio, we speak with Australian casting director Anoosha Zarkesh. Anoosha has been a casting director for over 25 years and has won or been nominated for dozens of ACTA and Casting Guild Awards. Her casting agency based in Sydney has gained a reputation for a specialized service championing cultural diversity and inclusive casting, taking in casting for a wide range of genres, including political satire, drama, comedy, and documentaries for both television and film. Anoosha's feature films include the award-winning films Hounds of Love, Jasper Jones, Sweet Country, The Stranger, Shada, The New Boy, The Correspondent, Kangaroo, Wolfram, and The Run. Some of her television productions include Rake, Black Comedy, Mystery Road, Total Control, and the Australian adaptation of The Office. Anoosha is currently Vice President of the Casting Guild of Australia and an active member of the Diversity and Inclusion Committee of the CGA. Welcome, Anoosha Zarkesh, to Spoiler Alert Radio.
1: Hi, Tony. Good to be here.
0: Great. So can you talk a little bit about your background and how you developed an interest in film generally and acting in particular before deciding to pursue casting as a career?
1: I grew up in Bondi with a single mum in Sydney, and I kind of always loved films, you know, early films of the, you know, American films of the 30s and 40s, and then, of course, 60s, and used to watch, you know, early films like The Graduate and Midnight Cowboy and French and Italian films because my mother was into those films as well. So in some ways, I kind of always had a film history purely because I love them and was sort of obsessed with actors ultimately. So I would follow particular actors' careers and then get hooked on it. And then when I was a teenager, I thought I might want to be an actor and went to the Australian Theatre for Young People and wanted to be an actor, but of course couldn't bear it. I was so nervous and overwhelmed with anxiety around it, yet wanted to be part of the business. So when I was at university, I started being an usher while I was at university to pay the bills, you know, five nights a week, sometimes seven. And I was studying anthropology and fine arts and thought I'd end up being an anthropologist. But when I left, I got a job working with a theatre company, the really useful company, which and Cameron McIntosh, and toured with Les Miserables and other theatre shows. And from there, I got a job working at a casting agency called Mulliner's Casting, and I had no idea what casting was. But when I got there, of course, I knew when all the actors, when they were auditioning for certain shows, I knew all the actors because I've been at the theatre and I've been, you know, watching all the theatre shows that these actors were in, so I could actually name them. And I realised I had a sort of history of their acting careers. And then I realised this is the job for me. And that was in the 90s. So that's my beginnings of working in casting.
0: So you have cast for many television series as well as film, one notable example being the series Rake, centering on a skilled criminal lawyer with a number of vices. How did you approach casting for the many roles in balancing portrayals of a variety of skilled professionals, but with a cheeky attitude that balances serious drama with irreverent comedy? And what was the process in casting for chemistry with the memorable lead character

0: worked together on previous films like Children of the Revolution, Unfinished Sky, Operation Buffalo, and just recently he's written the screenplay for Correspondent. So I worked with Peter Duncan for many years before, and he had a great knowledge of actors. So once we kind of got this incredible scripts that he'd written, and they were just beautifully written, I mean, not a beat out of line, just fantastic. We could just talk in short term in terms of the actors that we wanted, a lot of theatre-based actors that we kind of had put together. So it was like a second language to us. I could suggest, you know, three or four actors, because they were so beautifully written and the characters were so strong, we could just sort of bandy some names around and he'd go, yep, great, let's book them. And so it was sort of an easy, pleasurable job, and always has been, working with Richard and with Peter, because Richard came on board and we sort of consulted with Richard as well. And Richard, of course, knew a lot of actors because he'd worked in theatre with a lot of those actors as well. So it was a sort of collaborative process together. But, you know, through all those five series, Peter and I, with all the directors that were working, it was a collaboration between the three of us, or whatever director that was on board. And that also attracted, you know, actors like Kate Blanchett and Toni Collette, Ewan Leslie, Anthony LaPaglia. The longer the series went on and the characters got weirder and stranger and irreverent and just so beautifully written, we could attract very high-profile actors just for fun. You know, we had Noah Taylor, early days of Elizabeth Debicki, Harriet Dyer, you know, Rachel Griffiths, Hugo Weaving. I mean, countless high-profile actors that wanted to jump on board. And it was just a pleasurable job and great fun. And each episode was fantastic.
1: So the crime thriller Hounds of Love features three key roles of a superficially normal yet deeply disturbed couple and a woman that they kidnap and torture. Can you talk about casting the three leads, including Ashley Cummings, who was also in Tomorrow When the War Began, and Stephen Curry, who is better known for his comedic roles?
0: Yeah, Hounds of Love was based on a true story about a serial offender, sexual assault offender in WA. And the director, Ben Young, it was his first film. And we didn't have a big budget, but we also were looking for a lead actor. And we tested quite a few male actors that we thought had that edge and were quite dangerous. And at some stage, we said, wouldn't it be interesting if we had an actor that was possibly a comedic actor playing that role? And Stephen Curry came to mind, and I thought, let's give him a go. And he was actually chilling and quite thrilling in the original auditions that we did. And it was a big risk because Stephen had done mostly comedy and very little dramatic roles. So he just killed the audition and it was incredible. So it was quite a brave choice. And with Ashley, we tested quite a lot of emerging young actresses, but I thought Ashley was going to have this huge career after Tomorrow When the War Began. And she was quite special and she had the right vulnerability and incredible dramatic. And it was pretty much a three-hander ultimately. It was three of them in one house pretty much for the whole 90 minutes. So I think those three actors were captivating ultimately, and such a difficult material. And Emma Booth, I just think, is incredible too. So I think all three were unusual choices, but the film was fantastic. I thought Stephen Curry's, and he was excited. He just was so excited to play a role, was so out of his comfort zone.
1: You are listening to Spoiler Alert Radio, conversations on the craft of filmmaking. On this episode of Spoiler Alert Radio, we are talking with Australian casting director Anoosha Zarkesh, whose work includes Rake, Sweet Country, The Stranger, The New Boy, The Correspondent, and Wolfram. So the acclaimed film Sweet Country is a sort of Australian Western set in the 1920s as an Aboriginal farmhand shoots a white man in self-defense, going on the run as a posse gathers to find him. Can you talk about the process for casting here with internationally known actors such as Sam Neill, along with newcomers such as Hamilton Morris? And in Morris's case, how did you locate him outside of the system, so to speak? And what sort of qualities do you look for in a newcomer to ensure they can pull off weighty material such as this?
0: Sweet Country was one of my first jobs, led by Greer Simpkin and David Jowsey, who are producers of Bunya Productions, and my collaboration with Warwick Thornton, who's one of the best directors in the world. You know, the lead was obviously the character of Sam Kelly, and it was set in the 1920s in outback Australia, and it's about the legacy of colonisation and racism in Australia and the systemic disadvantages and discriminations of Aboriginal people.

0: you know, and I'd been out to remote communities, Aboriginal communities on at jobs before, but this was the first time where the cast had to be authentically first contact Australians against that backdrop of Warwick. And so there were quite specific casting parameters and trying to find not only Hamilton, that lead character, but also the boy. And I'd gone to many schools, different sort of Indigenous schools and various schools in Alice Springs and surroundings and out to the many communities. It was difficult. I mean, Hamilton had to carry the film. I'd heard about this actor, Hamilton, because he'd done some previous short films and, you know, there were quite a few other Aboriginal actors that I was on the search for. But it's difficult because they're not represented by agents. They are hard to find. They've gone on out on country or remote communities. So by chance, I happened to be wandering around the streets of Alice Springs, sort of approaching people in the street, talking to, you know, Karma, which is a media organisation in the area, and radio stations. And I put out flyers to people wanting to do open auditions out on social media and all the connections that I'd made over the years with Aboriginal communities. And Hamilton happened to be on a corner outside a pub. I literally pulled up and dragged him to the house that we were having a production meeting in with the director who happened to be there. And I told Hamilton about the story, and Hamilton said, yeah, I'm in, this will be great. I've literally come into town. I was on a community 300 Ks out. He just had all the right qualities. Of course, he was up for the job, you know, ready to tell the story. And Warwick said, yep, I love him. He's perfect for the role. And then the same thing happened with kids. I literally went to all of the schools and found twins, Tremaine and Trevin Doolan. They were twins that were at the school called Yiparinya, which was, again, schools for kids that had come from remote communities. And they bus the kids out, you know, sometimes 250 Ks out to, you know, the desert and bring the kids into school. And they'd happened to be at the school at the time. And I was doing improvised auditions with the kids and they were there. We basically improvised a scene where they had to steal watermelons and try and get away with it. And they just had the right qualities. And then we could use twins. So I said to Warwick, you know, this would be great because when one twin didn't want to do the job or one was more confident, then the other one could step in. So we cast the twins pretty much on the spot while I was out there. So that was exciting. And I'd been out to Alice Springs now and spoken to lots of the communities and have a relationship with those people.
1: So you won an ACTA award for your casting for High Ground, where a young Aboriginal man teams up with an ex-soldier to track down his uncle, the most dangerous warrior in the territory. Can you talk about, again, casting here for Indigenous roles and unconventional means of locating new talent? And in particular, how do you keep casting authentic and keeping to specific regions or clans to ensure a greater level of authenticity and representation?
0: High Ground was very similar to Sweet Country in terms of going to the communities where we were shooting. And I was so lucky to have the opportunity to go to Arnhem Land with the writer, director, Stephen Johnson. Stephen wanted to shoot and tell the story, obviously, on the country where the massacres had happened in Arnhem Land, which is kind of the top end of Australia, which no one goes to. I mean, a lot of the communities up there are close to most Australians. So it was so exciting to fly to Darwin, and then we drove to Jabiru, and then we got helicopters and small planes to very remote communities all across Arnhem Land. And then we went to East Arnhem Land, over to Yirrkala and to Gove and to Elko Island, you know, all of these incredible communities all across Arnhem Land with Stephen and with one of the elders of the community called Witiana Marika, who was one of the traditional owners of the country. And we were looking for exactly what you're saying, the authentic characters. And because it was set again in the 1930s, based on a true story of the Gangan massacre that had happened, when we went to each community, everyone was aware of similar situations and massacres that had happened across the country. It was very close to their heart and was very moving being out there for 2 months on and off. And we did a lot of improvised auditions with, obviously, the community. None of them had acting experience at all. And there were so many characters that we were trying to find because it was basically a fight. It was called sort of frontier wars. And we basically set up an improvised audition process and literally we flew in or helicoptered into a community and then came out and said, who wants to be part of this film? And then we sort of sat around pretty much in circles with the community, anyone that was interested, and auditioned as we went and literally flew out and went to another community and explained the story. And they were very much involved and met with the traditional owners and got their permission to be on site. you know, all set up previously. You know, it took months and months and months. And this was all led by Wutiana and Stephen Johnson and the producers as well. And then from there, we found incredible talent and people that were, you know, willing to go on the journey with us. And I think the final film proved to be very impactful. And I'm so proud of that work.
1: You are listening to Spoiler Alert Radio, conversations on the craft of filmmaking. On this episode of Spoiler Alert Radio, we are talking with Australian casting director Anusha Zarkesh, whose work includes Rake, Sweet Country, The Stranger, The New Boy, The Correspondent, and Wolfram. So the film The Stranger hinges on the relationship between two men with checkered pasts who strike up a friendship after a chance meeting on a bus. What was your involvement in casting Joel Edgerton and Sean Harris in this film, especially with respect to chemistry? And what sorts of qualities were you looking for in casting a variety of smaller roles to support the main story?
0: With The Stranger, Thomas Wright had rung me, and he was the director on the project, and Joel had already been attached to the project because he had brought that story to Thomas, and they had got Cecil Films on board. It was loosely based on a true story about a boy that had been abducted in Queensland and murdered by a serial predator, and it was on an undercover police investigation over three states, and we were talking about who could potentially play the predator, and no one really wants to play that character, but it was an incredible story. But Joel had spoken about his relationship with working with Sean Harris on a previous project, The King, that he'd worked on in the UK. And so we thought he would be great. And Sean was incredible. He jumped on board and he spent months and months, because he's obviously quite an intense actor and he wanted to get the Australian accent right. So he spent months and months trying to work on his Australian accent, even though most of the role was him in silence and the way Thomas was shooting. So it was quite a dark picture and a dark role to play. And then Thomas and I talked about all the roles of the police, because it was such an intense story about undercover police working as criminals. And so it was all the police had to look like non-police. And it was basically a true story and how hard it was about sort of toxic masculinity, about working in the police force and how it took a toll on them because they worked for years and years to catch this predator. And they had to embed themselves with him and work with him and pretend to get him to trust them. So there were police that had to look like criminals up until they got to Melbourne and they were sort of working as the underworld in Melbourne. So Thomas wanted to work with actors that had almost no profile at all and that were unknown faces but were great actors. So that was really exciting because we didn't have the pressure to cast high-profile actors, and he wanted actors that looked like police but looked like criminals at the same time. So that was great, and that was really exciting work working with Thomas, and Thomas is just really fantastic. He loves actors, obviously, being an actor, and we just had a lot of fun for quite a few months.
1: So you cast for the award-winning film Shada, about an Iranian woman and her six-year-old daughter who find refuge in an Australian woman's shelter during the 2 weeks of the Iranian New Year. What were some challenges in locating Australians of Iranian descent for the film, both children and adults, who could speak authentically accented Farsi? And were you looking at both professionals and newcomers here?
0: Shada was a really great project to work on. And I was working with a young Iranian director-writer, Noura Nazari. And because I'm Iranian as well, it was really great. But I don't speak Farsi. I grew up in Australia. I was born and bred in Bondi with a white Australian mother. And my father's Iranian, but he left when I was two. So even though we were Iranian and I knew a lot of the Persian community, I didn't speak Farsi. And also the double hardship was that we were casting during COVID. And of course, we were doing a national search for Iranian Farsi actors. So that was difficult. So we embedded ourselves in the Iranian community. And obviously, Noura was very connected to the Iranian community in Melbourne, and I'm in Sydney. So Noura and I met a few times over the months that we were casting, but we did a lot of it via Zoom and a lot of self-tests, because that was the beginning of self-testing and continues to be with casting directors now post-COVID. But we basically tried to audition as many Iranians that we knew that were existing in Australia and had a body of work, but there were very few. And then we kind of sent out flyers and hit the community, obviously sending out to all the Iranian performing arts groups and singers and wherever we knew there were Iranian performers. And we found incredible performers that had left Iran, you know, years ago during the revolution that had not worked in Australia. And obviously English being the second language, they hadn't come in and worked in the Australian industry. So we kind of found incredible actors there. And also all the actors that we knew, like, you know, Rahel and Mojan and a lot of the other actors that we had considered for many of the roles. But with the kids, there were no obviously fussy kids actors. So we found all over the country, people had put their kids forward and we auditioned them via Zoom. And then we did a workshop with all the kids that we had shortlisted. And Noura did very extensive workshops with those kids. And that's how we discovered our lead. And she was just brilliant. And then they did rehearsals for a couple of weeks prior to the shoot and to build their relationship up with, you know, Zah, who played the mother, and make sure that the Farsi was correct and that they were could work intensely together for a six-week shoot.
1: You are listening to Spoiler Alert Radio, conversations on the craft of filmmaking. On this episode of Spoiler Alert Radio, we are talking with Australian casting director Anusha Zarkesh, whose work includes Rake, Sweet Country, The Stranger, The New Boy, The Correspondent, and Wolfram. So the film The New Boy takes place in 1940s Australia at a remote monastery headed by a renegade nun. They forcibly assimilate orphaned Aboriginal boys when an unusual new boy arrives. What was your process in locating newcomer Oswan Reed as the titular character, as well as other young residents at the home? And were you simultaneously casting for all the younger roles or focusing on the lead first?
0: With the new boy, it was quite a daunting project. And again, working with Warwick was really exciting and I couldn't wait to get started. But again, it was set in the 1940s. And obviously the lead role was very different to the other kids that were based in the orphanage run by the nun. I was on the search for all the kids at the same time, but in particular looking for the lead role because he was very special and he had to carry the whole film. And he was, you know, had to be sort of a wild kid from the middle of the country and plonked into this orphanage with the other kids that had been pretty much assimilated and had been sort of run down because the new kid had to be wild and wasn't being able to be contained and controlled by the orphanage. So again, I sent out briefs and had contacted all my First Nations contacts around the country and put it out on social media. And we had hundreds of kids send photographs and auditions. Basically, I'd sort of asked the kids to do a series of things like talk to me in language, their own language, that if they came from various communities across the country, send photographs and also do, you know, a few improvised auditions that I'd kind of laid out initially. And Aswan had been sent from a remote community in Northern Territory and happened to be in Alice Springs when we were doing callbacks and was living in one of the camps outside town and met me while I was there. And so, yes, I'd literally driven from the bottom of Adelaide and driven through all the communities and schools all the way through Adelaide and South Australia and then went all the way up to Alice Springs and went to all the schools around the Northern Territory in search of these kids. And then we brought all the kids together, the shortlisted kids together for a weekend of workshops with Warwick and put them through their paces and more so to meet their parents, their mums, and explain the film to see whether they had, you know, the ability to stay with us and be connected for 6 weeks during the shoot and rehearsal period and that they understood what the project was about. And they were all very excited. So it's a long process, but it's exciting. And it's amazing how many kids you can find. And it's always disappointing when you sort of get, you know, maybe 20 kids that you really love and then you only have to pick 8 of the kids in the end because you want to use them all.
1: Given that the new boy doesn't speak much dialogue in the film, were you looking for anything different in your casting as far as the ability to convey emotions silently rather than deliver lines? And was this especially challenging for the young people you were auditioning?
0: Yeah, it's very challenging. In particular with Aswan, not only looked beautiful on screen, but he conveyed you know, strength, because obviously he's a kid that's wild and can't be contained and have a spirit and a special quality of stillness. He had the kind of X factor that we talk about that you can't actually put your finger on, just a stillness and a maturity and a vulnerability. And he had an intelligence and a curiosity that was quite compelling to watch. And yet he was a kid. He was only, I think, 10 at the time. So even though at times he kind of got bored and he might have wanted to wander off, he could concentrate for a long period of time. And then sort of like any kid, you just never know with kids. Sometimes if they're not acting kids and they don't understand the process, they don't really understand the length of it. Within 2 weeks, he kind of was aware of what he wanted to look at the camera, what all the departments wanted to, what they did, you know, the costume department. You know, he was curious. And I think that goes with the other kids as well. And they had different qualities we're looking for. But mostly that they could listen, take direction, all of those things that we have that they just, he instinctively had already. And he just was compelling to watch ultimately.
1: Well, we are running a bit short on time. So did you want to mention any more recent projects you've been involved with, including The Correspondent, Kangaroo, or Wolfram? And do you have any closing words for our Spoiler Alert radio audience?
0: I've just done The Correspondent, which was Chris Fender's film, which was written by Peter Duncan, who I've worked with, obviously, on Rake and numerous projects before, beautifully written. The story of Peter Grester, the foreign correspondent that was arrested in Egypt. It's a fantastic film starring Richard Roxburgh, believe it or not, playing Peter Grester. So it was like the old team coming together, and I'd worked with previously on other projects. That's great. Kangaroo, which is, again, set in Alice Springs. So I was back in Alice Springs, and that's working with producers Greer Simpkin and David Jowsey again. And that's for Studio Canal. And again, I've just worked with Warwick Thornton on a film called Wolfram, and that's a sequel to Sweet Country. So it's 10 years later. So it's the 1930s, and we brought back a few of the characters from Sweet Country, and we were on the search for two female kid roles. And so I again went on the search. We're seeing three schools a day trying to find the two lead kids who are aged 8 and 10. So another challenge, exactly doing the same thing I did with the new boy, but trying to find Indigenous girls. And that was great. That took me out to, you know, Coober-Pedy and remote communities in the Northern Territory and South Australia. That was exciting. So I went back out there. And I'm on two projects called The Killings of Parish Station and Treasure and Dirt, which is 6 part 1 hours for various streamers in Australia. So I've been busy. So it's exciting. It's great to be working. I know it's pretty tough out there trying to raise money for film and television projects at the moment.
1: Well, we have enjoyed learning about all this more recent work. So thanks so much, Anusha Zarkash, for taking the time to talk with us today on Spoiler Alert Radio.
0: Thanks, Tony. Good to talk.
1: 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I've been your host, Tony Panacchia. 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
3: Welcome to the archives of Radio Curious. I'm Barry Vogel. The understanding of how we humans experience music and why it plays a unique role in our lives is the topic of this, the second of a two-part interview with Dr. Daniel Levitin, author of This Is Your Brain on Music, The Science of a Human Obsession, recorded from his home in Montreal, Quebec, Canada, in late October of 2006. Professor Levitin runs the Laboratory for Musical Perception, Cognition, and Expertise at McGill University in Montreal, Canada. He asserts that our brains are hardwired for music, and therefore we are all more musically equipped than we think. He says that music is an obsession at the heart of human nature, perhaps even more fundamental to our species than language. Professor Levitin believes that the music we end up liking meets our expectations of what we anticipate hearing just enough of the time that we feel rewarded, and the music that we like violates those expectations just enough of the time that we're intrigued. In this, the second of our two-part series, Dr. Levitin begins with a discussion of what happens when people listen to music they like.
4: I think that we don't really know the why, but we know some of the what. And by that I mean we've just done some neuroimaging studies where we've shown what happens when people listen to music they like. If I could back up, there's a set of neural circuits that are involved in pleasure. We call it the pleasure center of the brain, deep inside the brain, involving the limbic system. And when we eat chocolate or find a $20 bill on the street or have sex, these pleasure centers become activated. They start a very delicate orchestration of neurochemical release and neurochemical uptake. They're connected to other neurons that are basically telling us this is good. This is something I want to remember so I can have it again. And these same regions of the brain are active when we hear music we like. So, in fact, they're the same regions that were active if you take opium or heroin. So I'm not suggesting that music is dangerous or even that it's addictive, but there is this very real and tangible evidence now that it's pleasurable.
3: So that would be the development of music through natural selection?
4: Well, that's the idea, although not everyone believes that music developed through natural selection. Some people, like the psychologist Steven Pinker, believe that music is an evolutionary accident, that he actually calls it auditory cheesecake. And the analogy that he's making is that we have a taste for cheesecake, but we didn't evolve it for cheesecake per se. In the argument is that in more primitive times, before modern technology allowed us to just open up a cupboard and have any food we want instantly, or at least, you know, most of us in America. Sugars and fats were in relatively scarce supply to our ancestors. And in the small doses in which they could be acquired, it was a good thing to have them. It was a good thing it was healthy. It was adaptive for us to be able to locate them and eat them. Now that they're available in such massive quantities, they're actually dangerous to us. So we didn't evolve a taste for cheesecake. We evolved a taste for fat and sweets, and cheesecake happens to tickle those circuits.
3: So how does that relate to music? The same tickling by the auditory reception?
4: Yes, exactly. Pinker's argument is that what we evolved was a neural structure or set of structures for language, and that music happens to tickle them. He'd argue that music is a human invention that exploits these receptors that were there for another reason, the way that cheesecake exploits taste receptors.
3: Can we separate the timbre and pitch and tonal qualities of music away from the rhythm and look only at rhythm that can be perceived by people, deaf people, who are unable to perceive the tonal qualities?
4: Well, one thing I think to point out is that within the deaf community, there's a wide range of ability. It's not an all or nothing thing. In other words, I think most of us tend to think of people who are deaf or who are blind as not being able to hear or not being able to see at all. And that's simply not the case. There's really a broad continuum of deficits and abilities there. So many deaf people, you know, who we call deaf, can actually hear some things. They can hear rhythms not just through bone conduction, but to some extent through their ears. It's not with the full fidelity that we can, but they can still hear. But yes, to answer your question, we can separate these different attributes of music, rhythm from pitch, from timbre, and that's one of the things that we do in the laboratory to try and understand the brain basis and maybe the evolutionary basis for them. But in my own work, I've been somewhat reluctant to do so. I find myself very influenced by the British philosopher Alan Watts, who actually was in residence there in Marin County for the last 20 years of his life or so. One of his aims as a philosopher was to introduce Eastern religion to the Western market. He has a book called The Wisdom of Insecurity. He has another book about Zen for Westerners. And in the first book, in The Wisdom of Insecurity, he's talking about the nature of things, as philosophers often do. And he says the problem with science, Western science, is that if it wants to study the river, what it will do, that is Western science, is it'll go out to the river, take a bucket full of the water, bring it up to the shore, and look at inside the bucket. And to Alan Watson, to me, and I think maybe to you, that's not music. That's not the river, just the water in the bucket. And music isn't just the rhythm or just the pitch. Music is a dynamic, moving, unfolding experience that really comes together when all the elements are there.
3: So you can separate some and have a portion of it and appreciate it, for instance, in drumming ceremonies.
4: Well, usually in drumming ceremonies, there actually is pitch and timbre. It's reduced but not missing. Different drums have different sounds, and they have different spectral peaks, implying different pitch. It's rarely the case that a drummer will make only one sound out of his instrument. There are some timbral and pitch qualities there, and I think that's important to realize. I'm somewhat skeptical, actually, of scientists who try to separate these things out because I think they may be missing the big picture.
3: So let's then talk about our ancestral development, our genetic development of music, emotion, and the reptilian brain.
4: Yeah. Well, one of the arguments against Steven Pinker's auditory cheesecake hypothesis is that, in fact, some of the oldest parts of the brain are activated by music and not by language. The cerebellum, for example, and subcortical structures, the so-called reptilian brain, we find in our studies really are activated by music, and there are pathways directly from the ear to them. And music can get those neurons going and firing where speech can't. This suggests because the brain evolved from the more primitive to the more complex, from the bottom up, it suggests that music may actually be older than language.
3: Well, are you suggesting that in species that are not ours, not Homo sapiens, there's music?
4: That's a complicated question because it depends on what you mean by music.
3: Birds have music. Canines howl.
4: This is actually a contentious point, the kind of controversy you would only find among scientists, I guess. It's not universally accepted among biologists that birds have music or that what wolves and canines are doing is music. It sounds like music to us because we're musical. But the argument goes, if you look at birds, for example, and how they use what we call bird song, they use it more like we use language than like we use music. In other words, what I'm saying is, today, we largely use music for two things. We use it for entertainment, and we use it for mood regulation. We use it in lieu of drugs. We use certain music to help us get going in the morning instead of or in addition to coffee. We use another kind of music to help us get through our workout, another kind of music to help calm us down after a stressful day, another kind of music if we're feeling sad. That's what I mean by mood regulation. And, of course, we use it for pure entertainment. There's no evidence, though, that birds are using music for any of these things. They seem to be using it to attract mates or to defend a territory. And although it sounds like music to us, it's their form of sexual and territorial communication.
3: Do you find there's any reference to music in the species closer to us, like chimpanzees or bonobos?
4: There have been a lot of attempts to find music in these species, and they've had mixed results. So one of the fundamental aspects of human music is the octave. That is, two tones that have a certain frequency relationship of 2:1 or 4:1 or 1/2 or 1/4:1, 200 hertz and 400 hertz, for example. The notes that we give the same names on the piano keyboard, all the C's, all the D's, these are octave relationships, and they're found in every musical culture among humans. And one study showed that chimpanzees are sensitive to octaves and can treat octaves, tones that are an octave apart as similar, but another study showed that they couldn't. And so we're still waiting.
3: Well, Daniel Levitin, I want to ask you about why some songs move us and others do not. But first, I want to say that in this edition of Radio Curious, we're talking with Professor Daniel Levitin, who's the author of This Is Your Brain on Music, The Science of a Human Obsession. Daniel Levitin runs the Laboratory for Musical Perception, Cognition, and Expertise at McGill University in Montreal, Quebec, Canada. Daniel, why do some songs move us and others don't?
4: Well, a lot of this has to do, again, with musical preferences. Sometimes, as we were talking about earlier, preferences are based on your own experience with music. Your brain becomes hardwired to the music that you hear as a child and as a young teen. It actually establishes pathways that make a kind of musical template. And most of the music that you hear during these formative years becomes the basis on which you understand all future music. It doesn't mean that you can't learn to appreciate Indian ragas or Pakistani music or sub-Saharan African music. It just means that you do so with a greater effort, like learning a second language. For most of us, it's relatively easy if we can learn a second language when we're 5 or 6 or 7 years old. It's only with great effort that we learn it in our 20s or 30s or 40s. And this is really a function of how the brain is configured. It's configured to make new connections and learn new things in the young years. Now, getting back to the question of why some music moves us, if based on our own musical experience, a new piece of music comes along and it surprises us in just the right amount. Not too much, or we'll find it impenetrable. Not too little, or we'll find it boring. Then it's likely to move us. Associations also help. If you have a positive association with hearing the music of a particular style, of a particular band, or a particular decade, positive meaning good things happened when you heard that music, It's just like Pavlovian reinforcement, you know, the dog salivating when the food comes. We tend to like music that sounds like other music we've heard. For me, I grew up in the 60s, and the Beatles were special for me, and I don't know why they were, but as a consequence of them being special, I gravitate towards music that plays on that musical tradition. These days, it's people like Michael Penn and the Ben Fold Five, Amy Mann, an artist named Owsley, who are playing around with these Beatles ideas, as did Billy Joel in the 70s and 80s.
3: So in explaining why we like the music we like, you seem to be going back to post-puberty, early teen years.
4: Yeah.
3: Is there something hormonal going on at that time that is affecting the brain?
4: Well, there is, because those hormones that hit our brains for the first time make everything seem really important. You know, when you're 13, 14 years old, one conversation with a member of the opposite sex can be the most important thing in the world. And music takes on a great importance. And also, we're paying more attention to things like music then than we do now, most of us. You know, most people in their 30s and 40s just don't find the time to sit down and listen to an album anymore, like they did when they were kids. So there's a combination of repetition and the hormonal input that's tagging these early musical memories as important. Now, you know, we were talking about musical preference being based on what you heard before. You know, every once in a while, something comes along that's so new that we find it exciting because of its newness. And one example you and I talked about once before, one artist that moves me consistently is Alex Degrassi, the guitarist. And the way I'm moved by him is different than the way I'm moved by other by pop artists.
3: What is that difference?
4: The difference is that I have no idea what he's doing. I mean, I can listen to Billy Joel and I can say, okay, well, he did this Beatles move here by going from a four major to a four minor. Or, you know, he's doing a kind of harmony that's reminiscent of the Beach Boys or something like that, or of the doo-wop groups or whatever. You know, I know enough music history from my youth. But when Alex Degrassi plays the guitar, I have these two simultaneous experiences. One is that I can't analyze it, and so my heart just opens up completely to it and my spirit. And then the part of me that's trying to figure out what he's doing is completely blown away by his prodigious technique. I can't imagine being able to play the way he plays. And there's a Chopin-like quality to it. In some Chopin piano pieces, the melody isn't there if you play it slowly. It only emerges if you play it quickly, because Chopin figured out you can trick the brain into grouping different notes together if they're following each other quickly enough in time.
3: Do you think that was a conscious determination on Chopin's part?
4: Absolutely. I mean, I don't know that he thought about neurons, but he certainly thought about, you know, this piece works when it's fast and it sounds completely different. The melody doesn't emerge when it's slow. And Alex does the same thing. I bought a book of transcriptions of his music, and it took me a month to get through two measures of one of the pieces.
3: Let's consider then the pre-electronic age and the developmental time of our species when music was shared and seen at the same time. If you weren't present when it was made, you didn't hear it. And the effect that the electronic edition has now to allow us to buy a CD of Alex Degrassi, for example. What's that shift? How do you see
4: well,
3: the difference?
4: This is a huge shift, both socially, sociologically, I'd say, and aesthetically. It's huge because for almost all of our evolutionary history, as you point out, you had to be there when the music was performed.
3: And it had a strong visual component as well.
4: That's right. I would say one of the biggest innovations in cultural history in terms of art and aesthetics was the invention of the piano roll. The piano roll allowed you to play back through your piano a performance anytime you wanted. And, of course, none of us use those anymore, but I think it's the intellectual precursor to recording.
3: So the piano roll is a piece of paper that mechanically passed through the piano on a wind-up basis that caused the keys to strike in the sequence as if a person were playing.
4: Right, and that transformation opened the door to Edison cylinders, analog tape recording, and ultimately CDs and now MP3s. The real shift was when somebody figured out, I don't have to wait for a musician to be in my house if I want to hear a song. I can play it any time I want to. And that, of course, removes the visual component, too. It separates the visual from the auditory, which for tens of thousands of years had never happened before.
3: So you write in the introduction to This Is Your Brain on Music, by better understanding what music is and where it comes from, we may be able to better understand our motives, fears, desires, memory, and even communication in the broadest sense. Can you tell us about how we can better understand that?
4: Well, I think that music has been a part of our species for as long as we know. And anything that's been around that long has become a part of our way of approaching life, our way of thinking. Anything that we do leaves a trace in our brains and modifies our brains. It doesn't have to be sinister. We call that learning. And because music has been around so long, and because every part of our brain that we've identified is engaged with music in some part of the process of composing or playing or listening, I think music does hold a window into brain function and ultimately into our history as a species.
3: So in your work as the director of the Laboratory for Musical Perception, Cognition, and Expertise, what are you looking at that you can share with us?
4: Well, we have a number of lines of research going on. One that's particularly interesting and brand new is that we're looking at people with autism and their understanding and perception of music, both as a way to better understand music and as a way to better understand autism. People with autism are characterized in general by social deficits. They tend not to understand the emotional states of others, and yet they seem strangely drawn toward music. And if music is the language of emotion, as Leonard Meyer said, a great music theorist, how is it that this population who don't understand emotion in people seem drawn towards music? And our early findings are that, well, they're not drawn to the emotional aspects of music at all, because we can artificially strip those out in the laboratory. What they're drawn to seems to be the internal structure of music, the orderliness of it. Some other lab work that we're doing involves looking at memory for music, different aspects of memory. Why do we remember some songs better than others? Holding other things constant, what is it about the song? Are some rhythms more memorable than others? Are some pitch sequences more memorable?
3: Or what are you finding?
4: We're finding that there are some sequences that are more memorable than others, but it's too early to give you a rule for what determines those. I mean, this is a project we've just started. It'll probably be another 6 or 12 months before I got a good answer for that one. We have another line of work I'm interested in on people with absolute pitch. Why is it that some people acquire it and others don't? Absolute pitch, of course, is this ability to be able to name a tone just as easily as we might name a color. People with absolute pitch, if they hear a bing, you know, they can say, oh, well, that was an A-flat or an E-flat or whatever it is. I don't have it, so I don't know. But some people do have it, and it seems as though you have to acquire it early in life, pretty much before the age of 6 or 8, or you'll never really and truly have it, and that's a mystery.
3: And do you think that's a genetic predisposition?
4: There are some arguments that it is, but I find the arguments unconvincing. The people who argue it say, well, people who have absolute pitch come from families where the parents had absolute pitch, therefore it must be genetic. And to that, I say, well, how do you know that it's not just that because the parents had it, they taught it to their kids? And we could go around North America and we could find households where the children speak French and the parents speak French, but I don't think that means that French speaking is genetic.
3: It's the social exposure.
4: Exactly. So distinguishing genes from the environment in these kinds of cases is very, very tricky.
3: In your spare time, I understand you contribute jokes to the syndicated comic strip Bizarro.
4: Yes, that's true.
3: Where does that come from?
4: Well, when I was in the 80s, when I was a record producer in Northern California there, living in San Francisco, I started out playing in bands and then went into production and found that I was spending most of my time in studios. And I missed performing. If you can't tell already, I'm a bit of a ham. I did a bit of performing with a band called Slings and Arrows. I liked being on stage, and I was looking for an outlet, so I did some stand-up comedy. The radio station KRQR had a stand-up comedy competition, and I won the first round, and they put us into a club there. I think it might have been called the Laugh Factory. I'm not sure. I won that next round and went on to the National Lampoon finals in stand-up comedy. And
3: can you give us some examples?
4: Some of them I think would be too blue for the radio. I can't think of anything off. If I think of anything that I could do, I'll tell you. But anyway, I had developed comedy as a kind of an interest, and then when I got busy running the lab, I had less time to perform. But I did always want to write comic strips, and I can't draw. So I worked out this wonderful arrangement with Dan Peraro, the artist, where, you know, I send him any ideas that I have for cartoons, and then he, if he likes them, he'll draw them up. I can give you an example of some of those. There's this chimpanzee sitting there reading a magazine. It's a single-panel cartoon like The Far Side. So the magazine is called Almost People Magazine. And the captions for some of the content inside are making the leap from grunts to language, all about picking your neighbor's nits. Is jaw reduction surgery right for you? The idea being that this chimpanzee is learning how to evolve into becoming a human.
3: Well, we'll find out and see if when it evolves, what its approach to music may be.
4: Exactly. My other favorite one is a Sunday strip. So we had four panels. And the caption is, if Chuck Berry had played the tuba. And the very first scene, you see the Beatles on the Ed Sullivan Show, and it's drawn beautifully because he's got the staging all exactly as it was, the four Beatles, and they look like the Beatles, but instead of holding guitars, they're playing tubas. And in the next scene, you've got Jimi Hendrix burning a tuba at Woodstock, and in the next scene, you've got the Ramones playing CBGBs with sort of dented up and rusted and, you know, safety-pinned tubas. And in the last scene, you've got the band, the Irish band led by Bono, on a rooftop concert, and the caption simply says, "You tuba."
3: All right. Well, Daniel Levitin, author of This Is Your Brain on Music, The Science of a Human Obsession, thanks for being with us on Radio Curious. And again, before we close, can you tell us about an interesting book?
4: Well, I'm reading a book that's called The Human Stain by Philip Roth. It was a Faulkner Award winner. And I love Philip Roth, and I find this to be somewhat of a departure for him stylistically, but it's a very gripping story about a professor who's accused of racism and fired from a college. I believe it might even have been made into a movie.
3: Actually, it was made into a movie, and we have an interview on Radio Curious in the archives with the producer of the movie.
4: Oh, okay, there you go.
3: Daniel Levitin, thanks for being with us on Radio Curious.
4: My pleasure. Thank you, Barry.
3: Dr. Daniel Levitin runs the Laboratory for Musical Perception, Cognition, and Expertise at McGill University in Montreal, Quebec, Canada, and is the author of This Is Your Brain on Music, The Science of Human Obsession. The book he recommends is Another Day in the Frontal Lobe, A Brain Surgeon Exposes Life on the Inside, by Katrina Furlick.

0: 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Ignacio Ayala is the assistant producer. I'm host and producer Barry Vogel. 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